0: Illinois was pronounced dead at HSHS St. John's Hospital as a result of blunt injuries sustained in a crash near the intersection of South 7th and East Laurel Street. The Springfield Police Department confirms that the death remains under investigation. For more of Springfield's news and talk, visit WMAY.com. I'm Stan Anders, and up next is your News Channel 20 Storm Team Forecast.
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4: 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Mainly cloudy skies expected tonight with a slight chance of thunderstorms. Lows dip down to about 70, southwesterly winds 5 to 10 miles per hour. Cloudy skies with a few peaks of sun again tomorrow, chance for storms. High temperatures reach up to 87. 70 tomorrow night, chance of thunderstorms. I'm meteorologist Kara Foster on 97.7 and 970 WMAY, Springfield's News and Talk. Currently, it's 88 degrees.
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7: Welcome to Hour 3 of Radio Law Talk. That's where you put your seatbelt on, you pull that little strap and tighten it down, because this is speed round. What we do is, this is very, very similar to those speed dating sites where you go and you sit in a round table and you got 2 minutes to talk to the person, and we're going to do that this hour. We get through as many cases as we can, and we have a case or no case. Remember, it's June 6, 2026. Call us if you have any questions, want to make a comment. 855-LAW-RADIO, Denise.
8: 855-529-7234.
7: Remember, seek counsel. We're just talking about general topics of law. We are not giving legal advice. We're going to talk about a couple of things this third hour. We're going to talk about a law about college athletic transfers that might be coming out. And we didn't finish our artist. We started to talk about artists suing for FIFA. And this is in Dallas, where the FIFA, there's going to be a number of the FIFA games played in Dallas. And they're trying to promote it and see what happens to a big mural of a beautiful whale in the ocean and what happens to the mural. And a lawsuit occurs because of that. Shares kid, Denise is going to talk about that. Carmelo Anthony, the track star, not the one that's the basketball player. The latest in that case, that's where he stabbed an individual, another boy who died. And we're going to talk about Scott Erickson and Rebecca Grossman. That is, what Denise, was it in Thousand? It's either Thousand Oaks or Westlake Village. It was up in that area. I know you're not, you can't find it right now, but I'm going to look it up before that is, and I think it was in Westlake Village or Thousand Oaks. I know exactly where that is because I do have an L.A. office and an Irvine office, and I'm down in that area all the time when I go down there. But that is a very, very wealthy area. Mm. And the sad and Scott Erickson was a famous baseball player. Well, he and Rebecca Grossman were hanging out together, and we're going to tell you what happened. Sad, sad news. And the trial is starting on that case. We're going to talk about that. Todd, do you remember where it was?
8: I
7: don't. Okay, I'm going to look.
8: I don't.
7: All right, without further ado, Cal, do a case or no case.
6: Now it's time to play Case or No Case.
9: All right, here we go. He was a football player, a pro, and according to one coach, he was a criminal and a thug who should not even be allowed on a football field. After one game, the coach repeated his comments about this player, and the player said, "I play within the rules. What you're saying is slanderous, and there is no rule against being aggressive." The football coach responded through the media, essentially doubling down on the player's reputation. So the player decided he was being libeled or slandered or whichever it is, I guess, and he went to a lawyer to see if he had a lawsuit against the coach. Yes. Who was it? Who were they? And he wanted to know if he had a case or no case. And Denise, we'll start with you.
10: At what year?
9: Gosh, you asked me these hard questions. Late 70s, I believe. I'm stuck in that decade for this show.
10: And was it NFL or AFL?
9: NFL.
10: Oh, I'm asking good questions, aren't I?
9: Yes, good.
10: You would think I'd know this stuff.
9: Incisive.
10: Yes. And it was a criminal thug, and so the coach of his team called him a criminal thug.
9: Of an opposing team.
10: Opposing coach.
9: Called him a thug and a criminal who shouldn't even be on the streets, let alone on an NFL field.
10: Okay. All right, so...
11: Do we get any extra points if we can name the coach, the player, the team,
9: yeah,
11: anything
9: absolutely,
11: like that?
9: Absolutely.
10: Oh, the team of the player?
9: Yeah.
10: Okay. All right, so is there a lawsuit? I'm going to say no lawsuit, but it's a scenario.
9: Okay. Fred, what do you think about this?
7: No case, a scenario, 1970s NFL. Back then, there weren't many criminals in the NFL.
9: Now everybody is.
7: So I think it was a special thing to call someone a criminal. But no, it's a scenario, but not a case. And we'll tell you which coach it was and the player and the teams.
9: What do you think, Todd?
11: I think, Cal, you're in line to get points on whether it's a case or no case, because I'm agreeing with my companions here that this is a scenario, not a case.
9: Hmm.
11: And so I think you would be in line if it turns out to be a case. And I have an idea of who I think the player in question is, the team he played for. I'm stumped as to the coach, but I think I may know the team that the coach coached.
9: Okay, who said it was no case?
10: All three of us.
9: All of them. Yes. Guess what? It was a case.
10: Good one, Cal.
9: And the coach won. The court ruled that the player did not substantiate his claims to the tune of $2 million, which is what he was suing for at the time. So there was a case and the player lost. Who All was right. the player? Oh, by the way, the year 1976. Who was the player? Who was the coach? What were the teams? Any guesses? Denise, you want to start?
10: The only player I could think of was O.J. Simpson.
9: Okay.
11: Which technically eventually was true.
9: Yeah.
10: Yeah, it eventually came true.
9: Especially the criminal part.
10: I have no idea about the coach or the team. Sorry.
9: Right. Fred, what do you think?
7: Coach Tom Landry, player Gale Sayers, teams Cowboys and Dolphins.
9: All right. Todd, what do you think?
11: Player Jack Lambert, Pittsburgh Steelers, and the coach was the coach of the L.A. Rams. But I cannot think of the name of the coach for the Rams.
9: I think you're thinking of Chuck Knoll.
11: Yes.
9: Yeah, the Run'em Chuck, Ground Chuck, they called him.
11: That's
9: yeah.
11: who I got.
9: Okay. So,
10: what's up, Chuck? Ground.
9: Yeah, up, Chuck. That was when you watched the team play. Okay, here is the story. Yes, it was a case. The player was George Atkinson of the Oakland Raiders, and the coach was Chuck Knoll of the Pittsburgh Steelers. And so so Atkinson lost the case. Knoll wins. But by the way, he still played. He played on, had a really good career. I think he was a Hall of Famer. He was a really good defensive back, but very aggressive.
7: Isn't it amazing you go back and look at the kind of money those guys made?
9: Yes.
7: And I know it just, they got paid nothing. I mean, Jim Otto, you know, by the way, owned a Burger King franchise. But this guy was a famous center, wasn't he? Center?
8: Hall of Famer.
7: Hall of Famer.
8: Yeah.
7: Just didn't make much money at all. Yeah. Just compared to now, what is LA Rams going to pay Myles Garrett now? $46 million a year or something like that?
11: Unbelievable.
7: It's just the amount of money per year. Yeah. But they looked at his taxes compared to Cleveland, what he has to pay because he lives in L.A., huge amount of taxes, so there
8: you
7: go.
8: Well, of course, yeah.
7: There you go. Well, thanks, Cal.
8: We have to punish people for doing well. That's part of the deal there, yeah.
7: Yeah, that's the deal.
8: All right, that is Case or No Case. So, we'll have more for you next week.
7: Yeah, we're going to finish this artist. So the artist, what happens is they go ahead, and I talked about this the first round. There's that law that basically that we discussed called the Visual Artists Rights Act of 1990 says basically you got to be careful when you tear down some artwork that is, quote, of recognized stature. Well, this artwork had been up for, what, 30 years?
10: 30 years.
7: Up on the side of this billboard, and they removed it. Now, the argument of the defendants is they put the guy on notice and emailed him and told him they're taking it down, and their argument is not only are they taking it down, they're keeping some of it. They only took part of it down. So when we come back, we're going to finish as to what this landmark is and what the lawsuit is. The artist is suing for $25 million for painting over this, and he's suing North Texas FWC Organization Committee, Slate Asset Management, and FIFA. By the way, FIFA said they had nothing to do with it. Which I believe FIFA didn't have anything to do with it. We come back, we'll go on to the next thing, which is not FIFA. We're going to talk about a bunch of things. We'll be back.
8: This is Radio Law Talk. The show will continue in just a little tiny bit right here, so stay tuned.
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4: 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As AI transforms how work gets done, a new IBM CEO study finds success will depend on how quickly organizations redesign their workforce. CEOs agree people are the priority. 83% of CEOs say AI success depends more on people's adoption than the technology. But many organizations are still struggling to redesign roles, build new skills, and rethink how teams collaborate. This gap is already showing up in the workplace. CEOs say only 25% of employees are using AI as part of their jobs, even though 86% believe their workforce have the skills to collaborate with AI. Looking ahead, CEOs expect the impact on jobs to accelerate. By 2028, 29% of employees may need reskilling for different roles, while 59% will likely require upskilling to perform their current roles more effectively. The findings suggest the real challenge isn't just adopting AI, it's aligning jobs, skills, and ways of working with the speed of AI transformation. 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
9: Oh, I don't even remember where we were. We're going to go on to talk about...
10: No, the artist. You got to finish the artist.
9: No, I thought I finished that. I tried it. I finished it. Well, you're right. I guess I didn't talk.
11: Didn't tell us the building.
9: Tell us about the building, too, with the New York one, too.
10: Well, no, but I think this is the important part.
9: Right.
10: The whole issue is, is a mural artist?
9: Yeah, she's
10: I thought we were still on break.
9: No, we're not on break. That's what we're talking. Denise is looking at me talking. I'm like, put your headphones on and talk on the mic. And she's looking at me. I love this. I love Radio Law Talk.
10: The key to this artist suit that I see is that the question is a mural artist the type of an artist that is protected under this federal
9: act? Oh, I'd say absolutely.
10: And in the past, there was 5 points, which was a building that was in New York, on 5 boroughs, kind of like 5 boroughs came around it, and they had for years let these artists do graffiti. And in that case, it was, is graffiti art, right?
9: Yep.
10: This is exactly the same type of case.
9: Court said yes on that one.
10: They did. And those people had rights over the property owner, and the property owner whitewashed it and had to pay.
9: Yeah.
10: So I think this is going to be very similar. What do you think?
9: I think you're right, Denise.
10: Do you think it's a consequence because they only whitewashed over part of it and not all of it?
9: Right. So what they did is they saved some of that art. They didn't take the whole thing off the mural. They just took part of it off. And their argument is going to be, first of all, we put him on notice. And second of all, we didn't take the whole piece of art down, just parts of it we took down and put some FIFA advertisement on it. So, and you're like, what the heck? Does the building owner owns the building? So I guess the long and the short story is don't have an artist put anything on your building or anything else because they might be able to argue, hey, you can't take that thing down.
10: And what's interesting about it is the mural was put up there during the World Cup. In the past, right? So many years ago.
9: Right, right.
10: So if they painted over it and said World Cup and memorialized what World Cup it was done in, that might be an acceptable thing. But if they put the current World Cup over it, that may not be. That may be also why FIFA was sued.
9: And before Todd, we get it, FIFA But yeah, FIFA is arguing that they had nothing to do with it, made no decisions concerning that. That's not theirs. And I believe that. I bet you the FIFA had nothing to do with it.
2: Yeah. I mean, the FIFA went with the faux-fum defense. And
10: What's the faux-fum defense?
9: The third hour, Todd.
2: FIFA, faux-fum, and then they smelled the blood of an Englishman. And that's how it worked, you know.
9: Okay.
2: Now, I wonder here if a landlord could protect themselves, because I think in the 5 points case, it wasn't correct me if I'm wrong, but and I know you would. It wasn't one of those things where the graffiti was done against the wishes of the landlord. They allowed it to happen. It's just that the landlord went ahead and whitewashed it. And I'm wondering if a protection from landlords would exist if they said, look, we'll let you go ahead and put something up here, but you're going to sign and you're going to sign it away so that I am free to do with this whatever I want. My allowing you to put graffiti on the walls does not give you any ownership right over the building or the art. If I want to paint this thing, I can.
10: Yeah, I think that would have to be what you would do nowadays, is exactly that, to protect yourself. Because in that 5 points case, that became the hub of the artist world, remember?
2: Yeah.
10: And it was like a whole new artist world, and the guy sold the properties around, and artists came in and they rented space and did all this stuff because that's what he had created by allowing the graffiti on the walls. He benefited from that. And then when he had the opportunity to sell and sell big, because now it's a big artistic area that's very desirable, and I do think you're right, Todd. That's you're going to have to make real clear as to property rights ownerships in the graffiti or mural art.
9: Or you take it down, but you take the art down too. You take the wall down and preserve
10: and
9: the wall.
10: Give it to them.
9: Yeah, preserve the wall. Here's the wall. Here you go. But that's I'm sure that's a buck or two. Anyway, okay. Well, that's what we're going on with that. College. Well, before we get to college athletics, let's talk about Cher's kid, Denise, a little bit.
10: Well, this Elijah Blue, Cher had a son with Greg Allman. And Elijah Blue Allman has struggled a lot in his lifetime with drugs. And I don't think he's ever worked, to be really candid. He's got trust funds set up for him from his parents. So he's kind of been a trust fund kid. And he was going through, he was married for a long time to this certain woman who, her name is, Marie Angela. And she, had filed for divorce previously. They dismissed it without prejudice. They stayed married. And then she had filed again. And it kind of, the filings go along with his problems of, addiction. And what happened recently was Cher tried to seek a conservatorship over him to protect him. It was it was not one he consented to, nor did his wife consent to it. But he was out of control, and so she filed for the conservatorship. She was denied the conservatorship. So he was deemed to still be competent and was not incompetent for purposes of a conservatorship. So then what happened? Cher says, okay, that's it. The only way that I'm going to be able to help him is by cutting him off. Tough love, no more money. And in his divorce case, Marie Angela had gotten a temporary spousal support award against him based on his income that he got from these two different sources, money from his mom and a trust fund from his dad. And so he filed to lower or terminate the temporary spousal support. Now she is filing to try to terminate, without prejudice again, the divorce petition.
9: Oh, so
10: it's going to be
9: some money.
10: Something to see.
9: All right, we come back. We're going to talk about Carmelo Anthony, the track star, non-basketball player, and then Rebecca Grossman, Scott Erickson. I got to talk about these rugby players that are suing their college. That's an interesting one, too. And then, Denise, you're going to finish up with the Cher. Well, I think you got it covered. And we're going to talk about athletic transfers, a possible new law. We'll be back.
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0: 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The airing of said announcements on Radio Law Talk does not constitute an endorsement. The announcements may contain claims that are not intended to treat, diagnose, or cure any disease. These claims have not been evaluated by the FDA.
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0: On Friday, Illinois Governor J.B. Pritzker formally announced that he is suspending state tax incentives for data centers. The incentives were initially put in place as part of a series of measures aimed at attracting the tech industry to Illinois. Since then, the scale and projected power usage of new IT infrastructure projects has risen dramatically. The governor's announcement noted that the abundance of new data center projects are now being blamed for sharp climbs in energy costs. Lawmakers attempted to pass new data center regulations under the Power Act ahead of the spring legislative session deadline, but the bill stalled out after months in committee. Advocates complained earlier in May that the Power Act suffered from a lack of support from Governor Pritzker. Next, longtime federal prosecutor Gregory Gilmore has now officially begun his job as the U.S. Attorney for the Central District of Illinois. Gilmore was sworn in at the federal courthouse in downtown Springfield on June 1st. He has served as acting U.S. Attorney since January when his predecessor Gregory Harris retired. The U.S. Department of Justice noted Gilmore worked previously for the FBI and has served in a variety of roles in the Central District since 2010. And lastly, City Water, Light & Power is inviting the Springfield community to tour the region's water treatment facilities later this month. From 4 to 7 p.m. on June 15th, CWLP will host three guided walking tours at its Stevenson Drive facility designed to educate the public on the water treatment process and the various additional responsibilities of the Water Department. More information on the tours can be found at CWLP.com. And for more of Springfield's news and talk, visit WMAY.com. I'm Stan Anders, and up next is your News Channel 20 Storm Team Forecast.
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2: Here's your updated News Channel 20 Storm Team Forecast. Slight chance of thunderstorms tonight, otherwise mainly cloudy skies expected. Lows level off around 70. Southwest winds 5 to 10 miles per hour. Cloudy skies with a few peaks of sun again. Tomorrow, chance of thunderstorms. High temperatures reach up to 87. 70 tomorrow night, chance of thunderstorms. I'm meteorologist Carol Foster on 97.7 and 970 WMAY, Springfield's News and Talk. Right now, it's 86 degrees.
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5: And now let's get back to the show. 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
6: Woohoo! Todd, tell us about the Carmelo Anthony case.
7: Yes, Carmelo Anthony, 19 years old. And again, this is not to be confused with the former basketball star Carmelo Anthony, although I would suspect probably named after him. But Carmelo Anthony was at a track meet. He's competing in a track meet. This was in Texas. And as often happens at track meets, having ran track in the past, each team will set up their tent and have their team players and stuff all in a certain area in a stadium, if it's in a stadium environment. And Carmelo Anthony was – his high school was set up in one area, and Austin and Hunter Metcalf that were part of another track team had their – they were set up and they were their schools as well. Well, at some point in time during the track meet, Anthony went over to the Metcalf's tent with the teams and stuff. And Anthony went over to go talk to somebody that he was friends with. And the victim in this case, one of the Metcalf brothers –
8: pocket.
7: It was in the pocket. So he came over, and Metcalf stood up and said, "Hey, you don't. This is not for you guys. You shouldn't be here." And Anthony said, "I'm here to talk to a friend of mine." And the victim, I think, put his hand out to stop him, and sort of put his hand on his chest, says, "No, you're not coming in here." At which point, Anthony says, "Touch me again and see what happens." So Metcalf didn't punch him, just put his hand out.
6: Oh, there you go. So kill him with a knife.
7: And Anthony then pulled out a knife, stabbed Metcalf in the heart, and he died.
3: Oh, God.
6: Yeah, yeah. And guess what? Dude, you brought a knife.
7: You brought a knife, stabbed him in the heart.
6: Put him in jail.
7: When the police were investigating and took Anthony into custody, they referred to it as the suspect, the alleged victim, to which Anthony responded, oh, no, I did it. It's not nothing alleged at all. I did it. I stabbed him.
6: Oh, that's
7: and then, yeah. And then he asked, is he going to be okay, not realizing that he killed the guy.
6: Yeah.
7: And was taken into custody. Well, this made headlines because there were a bunch of money was raised to try to get this person out of custody pending trial. They were successful. He was released from custody pending trial. And the trial has just started, just got underway in Texas. And the big issue initially was, obviously, Carmelo Anthony is African-American. And there are, after the jury was selected, the first issue raised by the defense is there are no black jurors. And I don't know how many black jurors were in the jury pool, if they were even made it to the, what they call, made it to the box to be questioned and were dismissed. But there are no black jurors on this jury for this African-American kid being prosecuted. I look at this. His claim is self-defense. Mm. And honestly, I don't know how he's going to make it. I don't know how they're going to make self-defense.
3: Don't they have, like, a video of it and a 911 call? Oh, they've got evidence.
7: They got video. They've got 911. It's just that self-defense with a knife, when the most that happened was he put his hand on your chest, told you to back up, and then you exacerbate it by said, do that again and see what happens.
3: Right.
7: That's not self-defense.
3: And that's not walking away.
7: That is not. It's initiating the conduct. It's not stand your ground because there was no violence or life-threatening thing that was taken toward him. It's the only thing he's got as a defense. There's no. It's not a whodunit because he admitted that he did it. They didn't get the wrong person. And we'll see how this goes because the trial is just getting started.
6: Yeah, and who brings a knife to a track meet?
7: Yeah.
3: I know. I mean, that's just weird. It's just weird. And
7: yeah.
3: It's just unnecessary violence.
6: It's crazy.
7: And that's where things stand right now. It's. I would imagine the trial is going to take probably all of next week. Maybe by next week's Radio Law Talk, it'll at least be to the jury and we can go ahead and see where things go. But this is going to be a tough one for the defense. It's not one of these cases that languished a long time in pretrial motions. It happened last April. They're at trial right now. So from offense to trial took about 13 months, but we'll see how it goes.
6: That's crazy.
3: Wow.
6: Who knows where the college, Quinnipiac College, is located? Do you have any idea? Don't take Cal. You know?
8: New Jersey, yeah.
6: You're wrong.
8: No, wait. New Orleans. No,
6: Hamden,
8: no.
6: Connecticut.
3: Yes.
8: Oh, Connecticut. Connecticut. I thought I was right there.
6: No, well. Quinnipiac. It's a Division I. I didn't even know it was a Division I school. Apparently, I mean, I've never heard of it. But again, have you heard of people on the East Coast? And watch, Denise, I'll even ask you. Have you ever heard of Weber State?
3: No.
6: See, that's exactly. So that's a Division I. That's a Division I school out of Utah. So my point is, this is an East Coast one. That's why I don't know much about it. But a lawsuit was filed. Apparently, the women's rugby team was dropped from the status of a sport in

0: can't discriminate against the women's sports compared to men's. And so their argument is, hey, we're not receiving the same support as the men's teams. And not only that, they're saying they don't get the facilities, equipment, medical services, treatment, conditioning that the other men's teams get. I don't think Quinnipiac has a football team. Do they, Todd?
1: I don't know.
0: I've never heard of it.
2: They're famous for doing political polls. You've heard of the Quinnipiac polling. That's where that all came from.
0: Quinnipiac. Well, just that name alone, they shouldn't be doing anything. I mean, no.
1: Stop it, you people.
0: I'm sorry. I don't think we have any Connecticut radio stations that are following us. But
2: And now we won't for sure.
0: Yeah, that's okay.
3: Really?
0: That's all right. We like Connecticut.
4: What? They do not have – they have club football.
0: Club
4: football. They do not have a varsity football program.
0: Do they have varsity basketball?
4: I don't know.
0: Do they have anything?
3: Well, rugby.
4: Apparently, they have varsity polling.
2: Yes, I was going to say
0: they have
2: the JV bowling squad.
0: The bowling bowling squad.
4: They do have a basketball team.
0: Oh, do they?
4: Yes.
0: Okay.
4: And they even play.
0: Really? All right, let's go on. Let me talk about this lawmaker's bill, proposed bill that's coming forward that's really interesting. And this is in Washington. Now, this is what's great about it. It's bipartisan. Correct. Senator Ted Cruz, Republican from Texas, Senator Maria Cantwell, a Democrat from Washington, have partnered. And by the way, this should be bipartisan. This is a mess. Mm-hmm. This needs to be fixed. And what they're trying to do is stabilize this system of since NIL and the transfer rules being changed from the NCAA that you don't have to sit out for a year. You used to, if you transfer, you have to sit out 1 year. Well, they've proposed the following, and I think this is pretty reasonable. And tell us at 855-LAW-RADIO if you think this is reasonable. Under the new bill, athletes are allowed one unrestricted transfer during their careers without being forced to sit out a year. But if you do more than one, go number two, you got to sit out a year. And they give them a five-year eligibility cap during that five-year eligibility cap.
4: Sorry, just the way that sounded. If you go number two, you have to sit out a year. Well, dang it, what if I really have to go?
0: Well, but you can still sit out.
4: Well, I'm going to be sitting out longer than a year.
0: Yeah, that's
3: the way you could try
4: standing. Cal, did you catch that one?
2: I did, of course. I thought,
3: you could try standing up.
2: On the bench or what? What are we talking about?
0: Bench warmers, you've heard that one. You know what the problem is? We're hour three with 15 minutes to go. That's what's going on.
2: I'm straining to understand that.
0: I know. I'm sure you are straining. Uh-oh. All right. So what about
3: Cal.
2: Too easy.
0: They also talk about media rights, allowing schools to pool television revenue together in an effort to narrow the financial gap between the major conferences and the big ones. I mean, the major conferences like SEC, Big Ten, Big 12. And so anyway, there's a lot of things in this bill that is arriving to the White House that I think they're saying the president's probably going to sign.
3: So it feels to me like this all started with NIL.
0: Right.
3: Oh, right? Yeah. And it started with the courts expanding the rights for NIL.
0: Which
3: and
0: they
3: so
0: should
3: now
0: have.
3: What is Congress doing? It's a job, guys.
0: Right.
3: Congress is finally trying to rein in the courts
0: on so
3: this.
0: So it went too far.
3: Exactly.
0: And now they've got to pull it back.
3: I support the bill.
0: And so do I. I support it because it's ruined. I think it's ruined college football, basketball, baseball, everything.
3: And I get the maddest because when our players leave our team that we care so much about, especially before the final game.
0: Right. I know. You got that that defensive back that left one of the best for Oklahoma.
3: Right, in our final game.
0: I know. We'll be back. We'll be back. Okay, what do we got left?
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11: Sounds like when you're talking to your young kids sometimes, right? That's or grandkids. It's toward the end. This is the last segment. Be prepared. Yes. At the end, we're going to have a quick take, and you're going to enjoy some of our quick takes. I'm going to say Todd's will be the Todd's is the home run. We'll do Cal. We do quick takes. Let's do Denise first, me second. Todd's will be the
12: he'll be the big finish.
11: Well, it's the grand slam. Okay. It's the big kahuna. It's the at the end of 4th of July. It's the finale.
12: Okay.
11: So we'll do that one. But without that, I can never pronounce the Sia LaBeouf.
13: Shia LaBeouf.
11: Sounds good. Shia LaBeouf. Who the heck is Shia LaBeouf? I don't know anything about
13: him. He was the kid that starred in the Transformers movies.
11: Okay.
13: He was the one that the Transformers used, the human that helped them out. He was in
11: Shia LaBeouf.
13: Shia LaBeouf.
11: Is he young or old?
13: He's old now. He was in the
14: years old.
13: He was in the last Indiana Jones movie.
11: Okay.
13: He played Indiana Jones's son in the second to the last one.
11: Shia LaBeouf.
13: Shia LaBeouf. He's got a temper.
14: He has a bad temper.
11: Really?
14: He likes to party. And
13: yes.
14: So he was partying in New Orleans and having a good time. And kind of causing trouble and making noises, screaming bad things out there.
11: Oh, I
14: remember.
11: And
14: he got into a bar fight. And when he got in the bar fight, he was immediately arrested for simple battery and later charged with additional charges because of what he did. And personally, I don't know if he has if he received the right sentence, but he did plead guilty to the altercation. And he got, I don't know what he got. He got like a light sentence and 2 years probation, alcohol abuse rehabilitation, sensitivity training, and anger management classes. So he's not doing any time, right? And what he had done before that was after this event occurred, he's out on Bourbon Street while holding his jail release paperwork. And he's writing on his ex account, free me. So I don't know. I don't know that he really is taking this seriously, even though he pled guilty and he's got to do some work to overcome this. We'll see if he does the work or if he's going to end up doing a little bit of time because he's just not going to do what he needs to do.
11: He was there visiting. He doesn't live there or does
14: no,
11: he?
14: No, he was just partying.
11: Oh, came to
14: – He's on Bourbon Street. Bourbon Street's known for its, party.
11: Oh, I walked up and down that one.
14: Oh, really?
11: Well, recently I went to an event, a legal conference, and we had the law firm just put us up in hotel. I don't know. And they put us up
14: when
11: right.
14: When was that? April?
11: Last month, yeah.
14: In May, not in April. I was there in April.
11: Yeah, it was probably May. It was May. I don't know because it was – I had to have therapy after I went there because I had to close my eyes to a lot of things. My little virgin, not a lies.
14: There was a lot going on.
11: But
14: there's
11: anyway,
14: always a lot.
11: Yeah, it was right off. I think we're not on Bourbon Street, but right off Bourbon Street. And
14: the fun thing about New Orleans is the festivals.
11: Well, someone likes this. See, I'm not a bar guy. I don't like that stuff. And everyone else is staying more toward the conference center, and they've got the big, beautiful Hilton hotels. And I'm like, oh my gosh, why didn't I stay there? But anyway, so hard pass. Todd, I'll let you finish up with Rebecca Grossman and Scott Erickson. By the way, this accident happened in Westlake Village. My grandson was born, my little 2-month-old grandson was born in Westlake Village. I knew it was either Westlake or Thousand Oaks area. But that, just so you know, is a very wealthy part of Southern California, Westlake Village and Thousand Oaks.
13: So just to set this up for you, this is back on September 29th, 2020, a former Major League Baseball player, he's a pitcher for the Dodgers, Scott Erickson, and Rebecca Grossman were traveling in separate vehicles at a very high rate of speed on Triunfo Canyon Road near Saddle Mountain Drive. As they approached the intersection, the evidence at the trial, and we'll talk about that in a second, was that Erickson, at a high rate of speed, blew through the intersection first, Grossman shortly thereafter. There was a family, a mother with her three children in the intersection. As Ms. Grossman's car approached and it was going to hit him, she had to make the mother had to make just this heart-wrenching decision to grab one of her children. She grabs the youngest, gets out of the way, and her two boys, as ages 8 and 11, are struck and killed instantly at the scene. And Scott Erickson at the time, he had blown through it. He actually turned around and came back or started to come back because he texted Grossman to say, hey, what happened? Where are you at? Because she wasn't there. Ultimately, Grossman was charged criminally with 2 counts of vehicular manslaughter, second-degree murder, vehicle-related. She was found guilty of those. She's doing 15 years to life in prison. He was not charged. Mr. Erickson was not charged in the criminal case, but he was added as a defendant in the civil case. They were both charged civilly, sued civilly, and the trial just concluded. The result of the trial was a $176 million verdict for the family of these two boys that were killed. Some of the issues that came up at trial, I think it was pretty much a no-brainer as to Grossman. The real question was, Erickson's involvement in it.
11: Because he was past there. He was way past there.
13: And so witnesses had said that they were having a speed contest and that they were racing each other. Erickson disputed that, but the jury ultimately did not believe it. The jury said, no, no, this speed contest. You guys are racing, and if they could prove that the two of them are racing, then that makes them liable for the damages that were going. The other issue was how fast they were going and whether they were impaired. Now, because Erickson didn't stop, it was difficult to find out whether or not how fast he was going when he went through the intersection, whether or not he was impaired. The jury found they were questionable as to whether or not he was impaired, but they certainly found that he blew through the intersection. And interestingly enough, if he's arguing that he's not impaired, that makes it worse for him. Because now your actions at speeding are more knowing and intelligent,
14: exactly.
13: And you can't claim, oh, I was intoxicated. No, he was hosed either way. So now there's a $176 million verdict against both of them. She comes from money. I would imagine.
11: Husband's a what?
13: Her husband is a well-known surgeon. Her husband is Dr. Peter Grossman, a prominent burn surgeon and chairman of the Grossman Burn Foundation in the area. I think that there's insurance money and obviously family money to pay these verdicts. I would imagine Erickson will probably appeal, claiming that he had reduced involvement in it, but just a tragic outcome here.
14: It's the worst part about this. This is the part that makes me mad. Grossman, she is the benefactor of her father's trust, right?
11: Oh.
14: And that was done in 2003. Mm. But her and Peter Grossman, her husband, or her former husband, I should say, they created this trust for the rest of their property. And in 2023, you guys.
11: Right.
14: So I think that there's going to be more litigation arising out of this trust.
11: More money, yeah. All right, Cal.
12: You know what else
11: it?
12: We'll have? We will have now a reminder from each of you what you want the listener to carry with them in the cockles or other parts of their heart for the remaining week after we've gone through the show today. And we'll get with Denise first, right? Denise, is that? Or Fred, you want to go first?
14: Okay.
11: Denise.
14: All right. This is what I have to say. The idiom, the apple doesn't fall far from the tree, holds true when it comes to the gaudy grandson, Carmine.
12: Mm. All right. Fred, what do you have?
11: You know, we don't give advice on this show, but I'm just going to throw this out. Justin Baldoni, Blake Lively, just settle the dang thing. Stop trying to get one last jab in. It's best for both of you.
12: Enough already. And Mr. Kunin, you have a quick take you'd like to share with us.
13: This harkens back to a comment Fred made about transfers, and I would just say that college athletes should not be penalized for going number two.
11: Thanks, Todd. We appreciate everybody coming. Remember, 9 to noon Pacific time every Saturday, Radio Law Talk. I'm your host, Frederick Penny, Denise Dirks, Todd Kunin, and our producer, Cal Hunter. We'll see you next week.
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1: Leaders from both parties are disconnected from normal people. 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
4: ABC News, I'm Dave Packer. The manhunt continues in Toledo, Ohio, looking for a suspect or suspects after multiple people were shot near a festival this evening. Police say a number of people have been taken to hospitals. Residents of St. Petersburg, Russia's second largest city and Russian President Putin's hometown, were told not to leave their homes after a large-scale Ukrainian drone attack this morning. Now the second drone attack on the city in as many days. More missiles and drones fired by Iran toward Bahrain and Kuwait this after
5: fresh U.S. missile strikes along Iran's coast. The U.S. military saying it destroyed Iranian radar sites after Iran fired four one-way attack drones, which posed a threat to ships near to the Strait of Hormuz. Iran retaliating, firing a volley of missiles at U.S. allies Kuwait and Bahrain. The strikes adding to the uncertainty amid a supposed ceasefire.
4: ABC's Tom Sophie Burridge. 5 weeks after winning the Kentucky Derby, Golden Tempo, the winner of today's 158th running of the Belmont Stakes. This is ABC News. Electric planes could be spotted overhead as soon as this fall, changing how packages and people use air travel. ABC Transportation correspondent Gio Benitez explains how it would work.
6: The Beta plane can travel more than 300 miles. Charging stations are already popping up all over the country, with more on the way. And there are two models, one to lift off and land vertically like a helicopter, and another to take off on a runway like a regular plane. And it's not just Beta. There are several companies building electric aircraft. All are hoping for FAA certification in the coming year. Secretary of Transportation Sean Duffy testing the Beta planes out just last week.
4: Defense Secretary Pete Hegseth's message to European leaders during a ceremony today marking the 82nd anniversary of D-Day. Hegseth comparing the 1944 Normandy landings to immigration in Europe, saying the continent was being, quote, stormed by different dangerous ideologies. And an emotional moment of silence held for thousands of Allied troops killed during the invasion. Dave Packer, ABC News.
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11: The Illinois Department of Corrections announced on Friday that the Logan Correctional Center will be closed down. The all-women's prison became the subject of intense scrutiny after reports surfaced the facilities were in poor condition. The state has opted to replace Logan Correctional Center with one of two new facilities to be constructed 2 hours north in Will County. Logan County officials immediately condemned the closure announcement, arguing that renovations to the existing prison were still possible. Approximately 500 people are employed at Logan. In other news, Sangamon County Coroner Jim Allman has confirmed the identity of a woman who died in a crash on Thursday. 69-year-old Donna Northcutt of Root House, Illinois, was pronounced dead at HSHS St. John's Hospital as a result of blunt injuries sustained in a crash near the intersection of South 7th and East Laurel Street. The Springfield Police Department confirms that the death remains under investigation. For more of Springfield's news and talk, visit WMAY.com. I'm Stan Anders, and up next is your News Channel 20 Storm Team Forecast.
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13: Here's your updated News Channel 20 Storm Team Forecast. Slight chance of thunderstorms tonight. Otherwise, mainly cloudy skies expected. Lows level off around 70. Southwest winds 5 to 10 miles per hour. Cloudy skies with a few peaks of sun again. Tomorrow, chance of thunderstorms. High temperatures reach up to 87. 70 tomorrow night, chance of thunderstorms. I'm meteorologist Kara Foster on 97.7 and 970 WMAY, Springfield's News and Talk. Right now, it's 86 degrees.
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19: 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I'm Jeremiah Bates. She is Alex Alexandra Lundgren. Oh, so many topics to cover. I'm so glad that we have 3 hours based on where you're listening. You might almost get us for an hour, so you might get us for the full two, or maybe you missed for the first few segments. Whatever the case is, go to therealmoneypros.com. You can catch our episodes, previous content, educational content that we list there as well. Topics. I want to hit on SpaceX. I want to hit on these huge IPOs that are coming right down the corner, but Alex, I want to start on a topic that pretty much applies to everybody. I mean, it really does. I mean,
20: yeah. You know, there's no avoiding this.
19: There is not. And this is in the realm of If something were to happen to you, meaning if you were to hit a unexpected expiration date,
16: Even an expected one,
19: or an expected one going on to the great beyond, it just because that you are no longer here in the physical form, you likely are still going to leave over the physical items that you've accumulated throughout your life and also the accounts that you've invested in and delayed gratification, all that, otherwise known as your estate.
16: Correct.
19: And Alex, you and I, we've seen the good, the bad, the ugly when it comes to settling these estates.
16: Yeah, sometimes, and some really ugly.
19: Sometimes they're boring, which you could argue are good, and we've seen some really ugly ones, which is just really unfortunate, which from the outside, before that would happen, you'd look at a very tight-knit, close family that seems to just get torn apart at the threads. There is an expectation of inheritance and who deserves this and who does not deserve that. All this being said, Alex, we were having this discussion earlier this week because we got a number of clients that they walk all different paths alive that have a, you know, they got lots of kids. They're a part of a big extended family, and some right. clients that are a little less than that, and other clients where, hey, you know, married, widowed, single, kids have passed away, like meaning now they're at a point where they don't have that
16: default.
19: Great word, that default, because generally yeah. speaking, most individuals will default to, hey, I got kids, I got grandkids, I got this charity, you know, this is where I'm earmarking this money to. But for that segment of America,
16: which is 25%, by the way.
19: So 25%, is that the entire population?
16: Uh-huh.
19: So 25% of the population basically is they don't have a direct child or grandchild to leave an inheritance to.
16: To leave an inheritance or to make medical power of attorney or financial power of attorney decisions, all of those things
19: so you bring
16: that
19: up,
16: are so important.
19: And you bring up really good points. So let's set aside the inheritance side of things. Let's look at who is in your corner or who can help you. Because generally the default is, hey, you know, kids, like all my mom, for instance, I got two older brothers, youngest of three, and it's a little rough growing up, I must say. But now we all get along. It's great. We're close friends. We talk once a week, but we're all of the same mind. So it's like, hey, if my mom was to arrive at a point where she needs care, then we're all going to work in tandem here to make
16: right.
19: sure that she's got the care, she's got the, I mean, whatever we got to do to lend a helping hand based on our ability to help. Now, that could be the case for some of the listeners out there. That could be the case of, I don't have a lot of confidence in this person that they're going to be to help me. Like, meaning, if you arrive at a point where you're aging and just health or physically, whatever the case is, you no longer have the ability to handle your affairs, it's very important to be forward-looking to arrive at who is going to help with these decisions, who is going to help if I am incapacitated in any way, shape, or form. So this is pre-death, but
16: correct.
19: A point where you really need some help and someone that you can trust. I mean, what do people do? What do people look for? And how can you get some peace of mind on this?
16: Yeah, so quite often there will be a lot of thought given to, you know, distant nieces or nephews or friends, different things that way. Usually if they're married, then obviously the spouse for each other. But when you think of them picking friends or their spouse, everybody's already aging at the same time and the same rates. So somebody's going to be the last person standing with nobody to help or that's in a capacity to do so. So and it's according to what I've been reading, a lot of people, it's problematic to appoint a niece or nephew because quite often they don't live where you do. You're not close to them. So it's kind of almost like a stranger. And those situations tend to be fraught sometimes, with a little bit of a conflict that the person making care decisions is also standing to inherit and are the most likely for elder abuse.
19: Which, statistically speaking, generally the highest percentage of perpetrators when it comes to elder abuse or financial exploitation, it's the people that you wouldn't think, it's like
16: they're the people you trusted the most.
19: And they're the closest to the situation,
16: yeah.
19: which means that there's not a lot of oversight for them. I mean, they're the ones that are arguably in control and at the helm and at the in the driver's seat of all this. And those are usually the ones that are acting nefariously. So,
16: yeah. So if there isn't somebody available, it is defaulted to the state under their guardianship or conservatorship programs. So, like, if you show up in the hospital incoherent and unable to make your decisions, and there's nobody, no emergency contact who can reach and no documentation, because it's not a default person in those situations. It's not a default a spouse and then a child type situation. It will become a court-ordered state a person. So we're talking a person who's truly isn't knowing you. And if you don't have documents that give your directives, they have to do the best they can. So, and I would hate to be in that position.
19: Agreed.
16: Either side.
19: And I've heard this comment before. It's like, I'll be the call me life is in the toilet at that point. If I pass away, I don't care what happens. I think
16: it's a little unrealistic.
19: Yes, unrealistic. And I think it's a bit of a burden, whoever the state would then look in the order of who's tasked to settle
16: Correct.
19: This estate. I mean, even if they were looking to receive an inheritance or not, but looking at the, so you mentioned documents. I think it's important to kind of walk this back
16: right.
19: and say, okay, you're listening to this. You're like, hey, I fall into this category and I haven't really put in this that much thought into it. I have thought about it. Now that you're talking about it, it's bringing this all top of mind and I probably should do something. And again, this is probably the number one can that gets kicked down the road with meeting with so many, many households over the years where, yeah, so tell me about your estate plan. Yeah, I got to get that done. I know.
16: I did a handwritten one before we went on a trip to Mexico about 12 years ago. But
19: it's on like the back of a bar napkin. So what we're talking about when we say these documents, this is the estate plan, meaning that hopefully you're working with an estate planning attorney, someone who's got experience, and that is what they do, meaning they're not an attorney of all trades. They focus and specialize in some level of estate planning. Or, you know, there's some online resources out there, which
16: Some are better than others.
19: Some are better than others. I've heard okay things. I've heard bad things about them. So me personally, I tend to lean on a person that you can engage with, that you can talk this through. They can give you some insight, some perspective based on their history working, hopefully with many households.
16: Yeah, and seeing how things get interpreted in the courts in your state can sometimes be a very valuable thing, because what you think you picked and how your state interprets it might be two different things.
19: And that's what those documents do. It's that decoding of, okay, what do I want to actually happen? Who are the people that I want to be in my corner helping with my care, helping with my medical and financial decisions? And then ultimately, when I pass away, who is going to inherit and who's going to control or facilitate the settlement of my estate? That's where the estate plan rubber really hits the road. It's these legal documents that are recognized by the court or these institutions that are legally binding that they need to adhere to. And the people that you put in that position, it's so important to be cognizant of who is in that role, because they're going to have a fiduciary responsibility. So again, what are some things that you need to keep in mind, top of mind, if you do not have kids and you want to make sure that things are stacked in your favor for settling your estate and helping you as you age? We got to take a break. We'll be right back.
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19: And welcome back to the Real Money Pros. Again, we are live. 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We're talking about estate planning. Listen, if you do not have kids, if you're part of that 25% of the country's population that does not have a child, or does nearby family members also fall in that? Or is it just no children?
16: This number is specifically no children, either by choice or life circumstances.
19: Okay. So important decisions that you have to consider when you do not have children or really family nearby or someone that can take on that role. You got to ask yourself, who is going to be in the position to make healthcare decisions for you?
16: Yep.
19: Who's going to make financial decisions for you and long-term care decisions for you if you are unable to?
16: Right. And all of those interrelate because some of those healthcare and long-term care decisions have different costs. So your financial decisions are going to be part of that directive, is deciding, you know, is this an appropriate cost? Is it the cost that you as a person would pay? And the thing that's so different about estate and long-term care planning for people who are childless, who aren't, is there is no need to preserve an inheritance. So it should be specifically directed to whatever it takes to take care of this person who is passing away or ill or needs additional surgeries or whatever it is, rather than just the standard, you know, what is it? Health, education, maintenance.
19: Yeah, that template
16: support,
19: that
16: right?
19: Templated language that you see more times than not inside.
16: It's not enough
19: estate planning, because
16: in this situation, it's not enough, because in that situation, the intent is for somebody not to go crazy and spend everything indiscriminately.
19: Well, yeah, so this is pretty common for, like, let's say if you have a child who's in their later teens, maybe early 20s, and you have a sizable estate, it's like, yeah, I don't want to turn over everything to maybe a 20-year-old if I
16: right.
19: were to have an early, you know, an early passing or an unexpected passing. So generally, there are rules within how that inheritance or those assets or the money can be distributed to said beneficiary.
16: And they err on the conservative side.
19: And they err on the conservative side, meaning there is going to be a person, whether it's the executor or the trustee of that trust, that has the fiduciary obligation to adhere to
16: right.
19: those rules, which
16: you can't lower somebody's standard of living, but you also can't raise it. Whereas, and so one of the examples that is given is if a person who needs like special transport to a facility for a surgery that's going to definitely extend and improve their quality of life, in that standard trust language, it's not allowed. But if there's no one who's specifically inheriting, why would that not happen? It should. And it should be covered in that language to allow for that.
19: And that's why building this decision-making team within these legal documents, because again, if you are incapacitated, your voice is not being heard. So
16: right.
19: what's going to speak the language of, hey, here's what I want to happen, is how you've crafted those documents.
16: Yeah.
19: And who are the role players that you've put within in this whole plan? And it's a decision-making team. Power of attorneys, key, very important. It gives them the legal authority to make these decisions, financial decisions or healthcare decisions, because this is while you're alive.
16: Right,
19: now, to
16: right.
19: be clear, power of attorney ceases to basically exist once
16: right.
19: you pass away. So these players are strictly there in place to make these decisions while you're alive and most likely incapacitated, or you just don't have the facilities mentally
16: yeah.
19: or health-wise to actually get these things done.
16: And there are professional firms and organizations that do this. They need to be carefully vetted. And people need to understand they're going to pay for it, but that's not necessarily bad. I mean, nobody works for free. I mean, for real. That's just, nobody does. That's called volunteer. And these are businesses, but they're in place for a specific purpose. So it's worth looking into. It's worth vetting and seeing if it makes sense for you.
19: So these power of attorneys, and again, being thoughtful of who you put in that role, because Alex, you brought up a really good point. I mean, if you're getting up there in age, and let's say you have some good lifelong family friends or friends,
16: yeah.
19: and you want to put them in that position, they may be perfect for that role. But if they're up there in age as well, then that might not be the best decision to make if there's a chance that they might predecease you. Now, again, that could happen across the board. You just don't know how life,
16: oh, right.
19: how life events take place. But again, you want to look at the probabilities. Everything's a possibility. So let's look at the probabilities to stack these things in your favor. So power of attorneys, trustees. You bring up a really good point of these professional trustees or these trust companies. And I can't tell you how many times, again, this is assuming that you've created a living revocable trust that basically states, hey, while I'm alive, I can make changes. And then if I passed away or my spouse were to pass away, then all of our assets are now inside of the trust. And the rules that they laid out in the trust, this trustee has to basically follow these rules and
16: right.
19: most
16: and
19: likely
16: oversee it.
19: Settle the estate, or maybe there's like a carrying on, and maybe there's co-trustee, things like that. But you got to be mindful of this, because we had a caller, this was a few weeks ago, it was out of
16: yeah.
19: Oregon, and he brought up a good point. He's like, we parents had a trust and parents passed away, and they had multiple family members listed as co-trustees, and they
16: right.
19: were in different parts of the country. And you know, the sentiment behind usually with setting up co-trustees is there's some checks and balances. Like maybe we don't want one person to go rogue, so we want two people just to help mitigate that. And a lot of times that makes things a logistical nightmare to just
16: For
19: even
16: sure.
19: settle the estate. I mean, their story was wild where I forget what bank it was, but they actually had to – they had to travel to go to that said bank, and they each had to be at the bank at the
16: same time.
19: We're talking
16: in
19: different
16: person.
19: Time zones. It's just – I mean – so keeping that in mind, especially with trustees too, there's usually a default. One of the big subjects we're talking about is if you don't have kids.
16: Right.
19: But one of the defaults to trustees is, you know, okay, I got three kids, and you know, my middle son, he's the finance guy. You know, he's like doing this tax stuff or whatever,
16: right.
19: and he's very responsible with money. So we're gonna put him in that role. Be careful with putting family members in that role.
16: Yeah, they can destroy each other's relationships really quickly when everybody's so emotional because they've lost someone they care about. Things are said that can't be unsaid that really are about emotions.
19: And there's dynamics too. I mean, the siblings
16: right?
19: could be great, but if those siblings have spouses and they see a sizable number that's coming down the horizon, that tune could change. And if you don't think so, trust me, we've seen it.
16: We've seen ugly.
19: We've seen ugly. And I think a big part of this is that most individuals, I think this is probably across the board. I mean, we're in this business. This is such a huge part of how we work with clients, especially around financial planning, retirement planning. And the estate plan is huge. I mean,
16: yeah.
19: it's a big component of everything that we're putting together for our clients. But generally speaking, most individuals don't know the whole process of how this actually works. Like they think, oh, parents passed away. There's three kids. I get a third of that.
16: Yeah.
19: But if in the trust document, they said, well, a good portion's going to this charity, a good portion is going to this grandchild, a good portion's going over here, and a good portion's going over there. And it's all inside of the trust. And you have a child, one of the siblings or one of your children administering that trust. All they hear, all that other sibling hears is, wait, I thought I was getting a third of this $3 million estate and I'm getting significantly less. You must be doing something wrong. You're keeping the money. Things can get strained. And this is why being thoughtful around your estate planning is so important. This is The Real Money Pros. We got to take a break. We'll be right back.
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11: On Friday, Illinois Governor J.B. Pritzker formally announced that he is suspending state tax incentives for data centers. The incentives were initially put in place as part of a series of measures aimed at attracting the tech industry to Illinois. Since then, the scale and projected power usage of new IT infrastructure projects has risen dramatically. The governor's announcement noted that the abundance of new data center projects are now being blamed for sharp climbs in energy costs. Lawmakers attempted to pass new data center regulations under the Power Act ahead of the spring legislative session deadline, but the bill stalled out after months in committee. Advocates complained earlier in May that the Power Act suffered from a lack of support from Governor Pritzker. Next, longtime federal prosecutor Gregory Gilmore has now officially begun his job as the U.S. Attorney for the Central District of Illinois. Gilmore was sworn in at the federal courthouse in downtown Springfield on June 1st. He has served as acting U.S. Attorney since January when his predecessor Gregory Harris retired. The U.S. Department of Justice noted Gilmore worked previously for the FBI and has served in a variety of roles in the Central District since 2010. And lastly, City Water Light and Power is inviting the Springfield community to tour the region's water treatment facilities later this month. From 4 to 7 p.m. on June 15th, CWLP will host three guided walking tours at its Stevenson Drive facility designed to educate the public on the water treatment process and the various additional responsibilities of the water department. More information on the tours can be found at CWLP.com. And for more of Springfield's news and talk, visit WMAY.com. I'm Stan Anders, and up next is your News Channel 20 Storm Team Forecast.
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13: Here's your updated News Channel 20 Storm Team forecast. Lows level off around 71 tonight under partly cloudy skies with a slight chance of thunderstorms, southwest winds around 5 miles per hour. Cloudy skies with a few peaks of sun. Tomorrow, chance for storms, highs level off around 87. Partly cloudy skies. Tomorrow night, chance for storms, lows level off around 70. I'm meteorologist Kara Foster on 97.7 and 970 WMAY, Springfield's News and Talk. Right now, 83.
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19: 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We're here to give education. And as with every Saturday, we talk through topics like this. 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And we have great advisors across the country. So if you're listening, there's a good chance that there's a good, solid fiduciary advisor within close proximity to you. Again, phone lines are open. We are live, 979-59. 9-5-9-6-6-6-3-9. You can send us a text message as well, which we did get a good text coming through. I'm going to paraphrase this, but my wife and I are both in our late 60s, never had kids. We have wills and power of attorney, but we don't know who we'd name if something both happened to us. Is it better to name perhaps a niece or nephew? Should we be looking at a professional trustee / fiduciary instead? Also don't know who to leave the inheritance to. So it's a good question. I mean, this is really along the sentiment of that we've been talking about these first couple segments is, yeah, I mean, if you have no kids, you got to be thoughtful of who you're going to put in is that trustee role. Now, let's make some assumptions here, Alex, that in this case, this couple in their late 60s, they have a will, they have power of attorney, so they've taken the time to set up some level of an estate plan. So they now we're asking, well, who should be the role players in here? Like, who should we take into consideration to be the executor, like meaning settle our estate? So let's assume that when they pass away, all of their assets, all their accounts, everything they own, they just want it to pass to someone or somewhere, maybe it's a charity, then there's going to be someone or an entity in place to make sure that does in fact happen. Otherwise, the executor of the estate, good way to look at it. So basically, they would be in position. That will, it's a set of instructions that goes to the probate court. So they would notify, someone would obviously be notified of your passing some way, shape, or form. They'll have access to that will. That will go in front of a probate judge. And then they will put these players in place. So if you chose a professional trustee, well, in this case, it wouldn't be a trustee. But if you put a fiduciary there instead, like an actual trust company, if you will, to be the executor. Well, I mean, the benefit, there's pros and cons. The benefit is it's a disinterested party. In theory, they're being hired to do a service. So you feel pretty confident that they would carry that out and it would be relatively straightforward. Again, vetting out what company you use is extremely important. But also the downside of that is they're likely going to be cost. You know, sometimes they charge a percentage of the overall estate. Sometimes it's a flat fee. I mean,
16: some of them it's like an annual fee to be in that spot and then an hourly thing. I mean, it just varies. It's all over the board.
19: Then the next question. So, I mean, if whoever you're going to list now, it doesn't have to be a professional trustee or a trust company. You could put an individual. The question is, who do you have in your close circle that is most likely younger than you, knows your situation, has some level of intimate knowledge of how you want this whole thing to carry out, and they have the time, they actually want to do it, meaning – don't just put someone in there. Have that conversation first and say, hey, here's a prime example. Through the trust that my wife and I, Tatum, that we put together. Now, this is completely different than a couple who is in their 60s. We have two young kids. So a lot of our estate planning is revolving around life insurance proceeds, how things are to be liquidated to the benefit of our two kids. And I actually took the approach where it's separate. So if something were to happen to myself and my wife, then my two older brothers step in. I have one brother taking over guardianship, and then I have one brother looking over the financial side of things.
16: We did similar when our kids were younger because I didn't want them to be mad at the person they lived with. Couldn't buy the new sports car when they were 14,
19: right? You also have to look at the reality of that, where my brother who would take over the guardianship of my two kids, he already has two kids, meaning they know that lifestyle, right?
16: Yep.
19: And also proximity. They live closer to my mom. They live closer to my wife Tam's parents. So it's like that family dynamics there. It's like that is not a big disruption for my kids. It's like it's going to be very familiar to them. But also, if my brother taking over guardianship was then having to manage the whole financial situation of this trust that would continue on until my kids are about like mid-20s. That's a lot of work, especially with his line of business. It's just tough. It's like, hey, I'm going to have my oldest brother who's well vetted and being able to handle his financial affairs, feel very confident, where he can look at that in a vacuum on its own. He can coordinate with my other brother. They got a good relationship. So it's just this good synergy that I think that me and my wife put a lot of thought into, and that's how we set it up versus one person handling, but not a complex trust, but meaning there's some administration.

0: other day is if you put someone on an account as like a transfer on death or a joint with survivorship, quite often it doesn't matter what your will or your trust says. That's what happens because you've created a contract right there. It's just like a beneficiary on an IRA or a retirement account. That is a transfer by, or even life insurance, that's a transfer by contract you created. So if your will says to split it evenly, but there's three accounts over there that are all transfer on death to the same oldest kid, guess who gets them? They don't get split.
1: No. And well, here, and there's an important thing to note on that too, because you're absolutely right. If you had a will and let's imagine you pass away, you assign an executor and you go through probate and that executor goes to, let's say, a Fidelity. Let's say you got $1 million brokerage account at Fidelity and you have a transfer on death, meaning you have a beneficiary on that Fidelity account, but the executor doesn't know that. So they go approach Fidelity and they say, hey, here's the death certificate. We're notifying you of the passing. Here's the court documents that put me as the executor of the estate. So I'm just wrapping everything up. So I'm going to need details on this account. And then we're going to need you to put this in the estate account. And Fidelity's going to be like, you have no authority here. We're not going to talk to you because there's another beneficiary on this. It's like, excuse me, what? And as soon as that one beneficiary finds out about that, they can take control of that money. Now, you could look at that being a bad scenario where if the person received the money just said, screw the will, I'm taking the money. It's like, hey, I'm going to take it and run and just going to cut contact with everyone. That could happen. But let's imagine that you actually assigned that money to the executor. Mm-hmm. Now, in theory, that executor would understand, they'd follow the sentiment, and then they would flow that money per the your wants and wishes that was in the will. But that also creates a bit of a estate planning side on issue on their end, because now they own that asset, they inherited it. So if they turn around and gift it to the institutions or individuals that you put in the will, that's going to be a gift from that person. So there's complications with that as well. So you bring up a really good point, Alex. But, you know, to answer this question that they sent on the text, like, I don't know who to leave the inheritance to. Put some thought into it. Are you charitable minded? Do you have some charities? Is there some institutions that you'd like that money to go to? Is there individuals? The possibilities are open. Do you have pets?
0: Right. And according to the statistics, like 79% of people who are childless have pets. You can look on the adoption pages of any kind of humane society or sanctuary situation, and there are always elder pets that need adopted because their owners passed or went into care. You can do a pet trust. They're not crazy. They're real.
1: Listen, the little furry family members, we all got them. We've had a dog passed away a couple years ago, and then we decided to replace the dog with two cats. But you know, it's funny. We did not mention the cats in our trust. Probably should update that. But, you know, I've seen some interesting estate planning documents that have come across our office where the inheritance to be received was all based on the caring of these pets until they hit a natural demise, right?
0: Which I get.
1: No, 100%. They're family members. And it's like you said, Alex, you look at the list of, you know, the number of pets that end up in these, you know, pounds or whatever the case is, it's from elderly folk who pass away and there's no plan. So if you want to make sure that your pets are well taken care of, you can list them and have them receive their inheritance in some way, shape, or form. That's a lot of dog food for those little critters. We'll be right back.
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6: And we're back. This is The Real Money Pros. Again, we are live. If you have questions, call us 979-59-MONEY. We're a money show. We're talking about money topics. And if you want to change the topic, you want to talk about a financial situation that you're dealing with, maybe it's a windfall, maybe it's a shortfall, maybe it's a planning question, a tax question, a retirement question, an estate planning question, send it our way. That's 979-596-6639. 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It's where you can get more information about us, our educational content. You can get access to our sponsors. We're not here to sell. We're here to guide, give education. We are a sponsor-driven program, period, yeah. End of story. Okay, I want to jump into this question because this is the last segment for this first hour, so let's just jump into it. Listener says, my husband passed away last year. I'm realizing he handled all of our technology stuff. He had the passwords, managed our investments online, paid the bills electronically. Luckily, I had access, but what should I be doing now to make sure my family could access everything if something happened to me? I'm not very technologically savvy, so simple solutions are best for me. Oh, that is such a good question. This digital age that we live in, this becomes paramount. And Alex, you were talking about this earlier during a break. It's like it's...
7: It's things you don't think about.
6: Oh, I have a story.
7: Because so this is digital. We're not talking crypto here. I mean, crypto is a digital asset, but we are talking all the accounts and places you sign on the internet. And there is an estimate that most people have 90 different accounts.
6: Yeah.
7: 90.
6: Yeah. Well, I mean, let's break this down a number of different ways, right? So even just look at your standard utilities. I mean, Alex, you were talking about a situation with a client where her husband passed away, pretty tragic accident, totally unexpected. But it wasn't like this was done from the standpoint of like control or hiding, but I was doing this many years ago.
7: It just happens.
6: But it's like your utility bills. I mean, the phone, like everything was set up by this one spouse. It was all under their name.
7: Right.
6: So then what happened was, they couldn't have access. So the actual utility, like the water, the power,
7: they technically had to shut it off and establish new accounts and new, you know, deposits or whatever needed to happen. They had to close every credit card because they were joint.
6: Yeah.
7: And in order to take off the deceased spouse name, it required a new account. All of the, like the outside lights and the sprinklers and the heating and the cooling and the, all those things were on apps on like the spouse's phone without the password.
6: You can't even work the fridge or the washer and dryer because you can't, you don't have access to the phone. So let's jump more into this question. We're going to go to the phone lines right now. Again, 979-59 money. It's 979-596-6639. We have Bill calling out of San Diego. Bill, what can we do for you?
8: I'm a W-2 employee. I typically make just shy of $175. And this year, because the company I work with got acquired, I have an additional $300,000 worth of reported income.
7: Okay.
8: So it's the problems you always want, but now that I've got it, you know, I think I'm just stuck paying taxes.
7: How was it just paid out, like, as a bonus type situation? How did they pay it to you? Was it shares they cashed in or?
8: Shares they cashed in.
7: Okay. Are they calling it long-term capital gains or are they just calling it income? Do you know?
8: I think it's just income. A small portion will be federally tax exempt because it's a small business. I forget what that's a form, something like a 1220 or something weird like that, mm-hmm. but a portion of it, but not a majority of it.
7: Okay. Okay. Whew.
6: Well,
7: yeah.
6: it's like you said, Bill, it's a good problem to have, but understanding actually in what form you're going to receive this pay is really important, right? Bill, are you a joint filer or are you filing single?
8: I'm a single filer.
6: Okay. So single filer, if you're looking at 175, add another 300,000 to that, assuming that's just going to be booked as W-2 pay, which would be subject to ordinary income rates.
8: Hang on, I forgot my retirement, which is about another $120.
7: Okay,
6: so we got potentially close just under 500,000 that is actually going to be potentially flowing through as reportable taxable income for you in 2026. Is that correct?
8: That is.
6: Okay. So if we're looking at the federal side, because obviously you being San Diego, California has, they have their high tax rates, but you're square within that 35% tax rate of ordinary income. So really looking at any low-hanging fruit that we can at your disposal to defer money in there. Your employer got acquired, does the new owner, like, are you still eligible to participate in a 401k plan or employee retirement plan?
8: I do that. That's maxed out.
7: Okay, good.
8: I'm doing everything I can do. I just think I'm got one of those good problems to have that you never want to actually have to.
7: Yeah, just
8: pay the tax on.
7: And I would. You have an option to do some estimated prepayments on it, and sometimes that's nice so you don't have to write the check, but there might be some penalties anyway. I talk with your CPA and make sure that they do indicate when you do your tax return that you didn't have this the entire year. If you didn't get it till April, that they're not calculating the taxability for the whole year on these assets. It's just a box they have to check.
6: Yeah,
7: it doesn't happen automatically.
6: And Bill, so a couple other things that you could look at too. I mean, double check your plan summary document. So your plan summary document is the, you know, obviously it's what your 401k is tied to, assuming that's what your employer offers. But a lot of times you'd be surprised. There could be some additional contributions that you could do and be above and beyond just your standard employee contribution amount. So looking at that employee, that plan summary document, that's going to let you know if you can defer any more money. It may not be on a pre-tax basis, but at least you can find some landing spots. I mean, let me ask you this, Bill. Out of that $300,000 that you're going to receive, do you have it earmarked for any tangible financial stuff, or would you prefer to earmark it for maybe some longer-term growth?
8: It's just longer-term growth.
6: Okay.
8: It's a windfall, so.
7: Yeah, well, congratulations on that.
6: No, it's like I said, a good problem to have. Bill, how old are you?
8: I'm a young 64, I think. Yeah, 60. I know I'm 64, but yeah.
7: Yeah.
6: Yep.
7: The mirror says one thing, and how you feel is a whole other thing, right?
6: Yeah, I mean, Bill, I would say this: if you can get connected with a good advisor, can start doing some forecasting, because now at this point, and this is the nice thing, that we have plenty of runway throughout this year in 2026 to do some effective tax planning. And there, we might find some cool stuff, or we might find that, hey, everything we're already maxing out, like a pre-tax HSA, let's look at a whole lay of the land, because arguably this could be your highest income earning year in the foreseeable future from a tax standpoint. So let's try to defer those taxes this year the best that we can. Let's get that out of the way off the table. And then what we do next is, okay, let's figure out exactly what this tax bogey is, so you can make sure that you keep enough liquidity back to cover that inevitable tax bill that's coming down the horizon. And then you can effectively park these dollars into a long-term growth vehicle. Like, you know, looking at your plan summary document, it might allow us to find that maybe you're eligible for a mega backdoor Roth, where you can contribute what's called after-tax dollars, convert it into a Roth, and really juice up and fortify your Roth balance as you're 64. Do you have any retirement date on the horizon, or are you looking to work for a few more years?
8: At least another 3 years.
6: Yeah, I mean, with what you're doing, it looks like retirement's probably going to be looking pretty darn good as far as having that resource. And even though you got that tax bogey, if I was to summarize this bill, let's find out. Leave no stone unturned, because this is going to be huge, of keeping what you earned. It's not about what you make, it's about what you keep. Let's try to keep as much as you can, so you're sending less to the Fed and the state. Keep it in your own pocket. If that means getting creative, let's find a way to be creative. And then obviously look at it long term, and then you can get more tax efficient from there. Bill, if we can, let's get your number. Josh will get your number, and let's try to connect during the week so we can start putting together some strategies. But certainly appreciate the call. Now, Bill brings up a really good point. These tax bogeys are inevitable for when you make more money. But it's a great question, Bill. We certainly appreciate the call. We are up against the clock. We are coming up on hour two of our live 3-hour program. You have questions, you have thoughts. Again, we are live, 979-59-MONEY. That's 979-596-6639.
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14: 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For more information, head on over to Memorial
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15: ABC News, I'm Dave Packer. The fragile ceasefire with Iran tested again, with both sides launching new attacks. The U.S. military says it targeted Iranian radar sites and shot down several Iranian drones near the Strait of Hormuz. The Pentagon also says U.S. forces helped shoot down incoming Iranian missiles and drones fired toward Kuwait and Bahrain.
16: Meanwhile, the administration is looking to increase economic pressure on Iran. A source tells ABC News the U.S. Treasury Department is planning to use Iranian assets to help rebuild and repair any future damage caused by Iran in the Gulf. That could include frozen Iranian assets as well as ships the U.S. has seized.
15: ABC's Michelle Franzen. The Israeli Defense Forces now say they've taken out a top Hamas military leader in a strike on Gaza City today. Health officials say there are at least 7 people that were killed in that strike. Kentucky Derby winner Golden Tempo crossed the finish line first at today's 158th running of the Belmont Stakes. This is ABC News. The state of Tennessee is home to nearly 24 data facilities, more are coming, and now many Nashville residents are pushing back after a planned facility near the Nashville Zoo. ABC's Morgan Norwood.
17: More than 227,000 people signing the zoo's petition opposing it. But Nashville is not alone. Communities from coast to coast are pushing back against these AI facilities. In Indianapolis, shots fired at a city councilman's home. A note left behind reading, "No data centers." And in Utah, entrepreneur Kevin O'Leary admitting he screwed up after residents revolted over his proposed $15 billion project.
15: The American doctor who tested positive for Ebola after treating patients in the Democratic Republic of Congo is now out of the hospital after nearly 3 weeks. Dr. Peter Stafford was discharged after by 2 health officials in Berlin. His wife, 4 kids, also in quarantine, were also discharged. Hospital officials say all of them tested negative and were 21 days past their last exposure. Dave Packer, ABC News.
18: This report is sponsored by IBM. As AI transforms how work gets done, a new IBM CEO study finds success will depend on how quickly organizations redesign their workforce. CEOs agree people are the priority. 83% of CEOs say AI success depends more on people's adoption than the technology. But many organizations are still struggling to redesign roles, build new skills, and rethink how teams collaborate. This gap is already showing up in the workplace. CEOs say only 25% of employees are using AI as part of their jobs, even though 86% believe their workforce have the skills to collaborate with AI. Looking ahead, CEOs expect the impact on jobs to accelerate. By 2028, 29% of employees may need reskilling for different roles, while 59% will likely require upskilling to perform their current roles more effectively. The findings suggest the real challenge isn't just adopting AI, it's aligning jobs, skills, and ways of working with the speed of AI transformation. To learn more, visit ibm.com/.
19: The Illinois Department of Corrections announced on Friday that the Logan Correctional Center will be closed down. The all-women's prison became the subject of intense scrutiny after reports surfaced the facilities were in poor condition. The state has opted to replace Logan Correctional Center with one of 2 new facilities to be constructed 2 hours north in Will County. Logan County officials immediately condemned the closure announcement, arguing that renovations to the existing prison were still possible. Approximately 500 people are employed at Logan. In other news, Sangamon County Coroner Jim Allman has confirmed the identity of a woman who died in a crash on Thursday. 69-year-old Donna Northcutt of Root House, Illinois, was pronounced dead at HSHS St. John's Hospital as a result of blunt injuries sustained in a crash near the intersection of South 7th and East Laurel Street. The Springfield Police Department confirms that the death remains under investigation. For more of Springfield's news and talk, visit WMAY.com. I'm Stan Anders, and up next is your News Channel 20 Storm Team Forecast.
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0: Here's your updated News Channel 20 storm team forecast. Lows level off around 71 tonight under partly cloudy skies with a slight chance of thunderstorms, southwest winds around 5 miles per hour. Cloudy skies with a few peaks of sun. Tomorrow, chance for storms, highs level off around 87. Partly cloudy skies. Tomorrow night, chance for storms, lows level off around 70. I'm meteorologist Kara Foster on 97.7 and 970 WMAY, Springfield's News and Talk. Right now, 83.
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6: 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I'm Jeremiah Bates. She is Alex, Alexandra Lundgren. We are fiduciary financial advisors here for you. The last hour, we were covering estate planning. Got a great call from Bill out of San Diego with a question or with a great question, and I think a pretty common scenario that a lot of individuals will run into, especially in this world of mergers and acquisitions, right. And you know, you got these bigger companies, you know, doing deals with these smaller companies, which
7: exit
6: means
7: exit plans,
6: which means you worked for an employer and that employer sold to a new employer, so now you have a new employer, and if you owned any stock or you got some kind of incentive, it's a great windfall, but also you could run into tax issues. So I just want to re-summarize what Bill had said. He's 64. He's still planning to work for maybe three more years. His base pay, I think, is around $175,000. And in 2026, with that merger happening with the company that he worked for, he's going to recognize an additional $300,000 of income. Now, he did mention something that was interesting, where his company said that, hey, a portion of this sale that we did, you had some qualified small business stock, which is not going to be subject to federal capital gains or income. And what he was referring to, not to get too technical here, but it's under Internal Revenue Code Section 1202. Essentially, what this means is you see a corporation that has to meet certain criteria, but if that C corporation sells, then a lot of times you are not paying taxes on that appreciated stock, meaning it's tax-free to you. Now, Bill had mentioned that only a small portion of that is the case. So what that tells you is that the way that business sale was structured, there was different components of how the taxes of that sale was categorized. So it sounds like maybe not negligible, but a small part of that income that Bill is going to receive is tied to the stock sale in that business. But what he's running into is potentially $500,000 roughly that is going to hit his income tax return, which is subject to income tax on the Fed side and California side, and he's a single filer. So if we're looking at the federal file tax brackets for 2026, he's up very high within the 35% federal tax bracket. And if you look at California, obviously, which works on a marginal tax bracket, he's getting up into 11.3%. So
7: plus the additional Medicare tax because of the amount that he's into.
6: Yep. So he's obviously not on Medicare yet because he's 64, but when he turns 65, Medicare is going
7: to... 3.9% that
6: yes,
7: you pay
6: yes,
7: extra
6: yes.
7: taxes.
6: Yep.
7: But
6: yep.
7: yes, that too. Mm-hmm. The net income, what is it that you make too much money, so we think you need to pay extra tax.
6: Yeah, net investment income tax.
7: Thank
6: but
7: you.
6: That's only sub that net investment income tax is only tied to think of like income that you're deriving off of investment. So like
7: right.
6: your dividend income, a rental property, that net investment income tax is not subject to your W-2. But I guess the point
7: it depends how they pay this out.
6: There you go. So the point that we're making is that Bill, with this big windfall that he's getting in this year, is getting throttled through these marginal tax brackets. And
7: yeah.
6: you know, the question that he asked, and we didn't have too much time within that segment to really cover it. But he's like, listen, I guess I'm just going to have to pay the taxes and walk away. And it's like, well, not so fast. And that's why I recommended, hey, sit down with an advisor who can really analyze this for you. Number one, look at your plan summary document, meaning the rules and the guardrails and the options that are available in your employer plan. Does it allow for additional contributions on top of just your standard employee amount, which I think for 2026, if you're over 55, is 30... I think it's like 32. Alex,
7: yeah.
6: you can look it up. But I think
7: it's right in that range.
6: Yeah.
7: 32, 33.
6: So he might be able to defer more money on top of that. Is he eligible for an HSA health savings account healthcare plan? That's an additional close to $5,750 that he could put in on a pre-tax basis into a health savings account. Now, that may not move the needle very much compared to looking at all that money that's coming through his taxable income. So now let's talk about, okay, he mentioned that that amount is likely going to stay liquid. He doesn't need it for lifestyle. He doesn't need for funding. There are investments that are available that can help offset a sizable amount of income,
7: right.
6: one of which, Alex, you were talking about, is in the oil and gas industry.
7: Right.
6: These types of investments have what's called a depletion allowance that can carry through on your return, which can offset a large amount of income, which is a great tax play. But, you know, again, you also got to understand that a lot of times these are illiquid. It's a non-publicly traded investment, an alternative. So you got to be mindful of, you know, how these things are structured and the investment itself. But
7: there's some things.
6: The point being that there are things. You just got to look at it. I'm not a fan of just leaving it at that of, hey, great income year. All right. I'm just going to pay the taxes. Like, look at everything and make sure that we're – because, again, if you're looking at 35% marginal bracket, over 11% in California, you're looking at an extremely high tax rate where you're going to see such a high percentage of that windfall just going to taxes. So if there's a way that we could – peel some of that back and find ways to offset that tax, even if it's not going to be immediately accessible for you in a couple years. We don't even need outsized investment returns just because we're getting that through what you would call tax alpha, just through some strategic tax placements, right? And again, I'll be the first one to say that the tax tail can only wag the dog so much.
7: Correct.
6: Not everything needs to be looked at a lens through just tax efficiency. Sometimes the answer is just rip the Band-Aid off and pay the taxes.
7: Yeah, but you did bring up a good point where he's 65, so next or 64, so next year is applying for Medicare, and those Medicare premiums are income-based, and they usually go back 2 years in your taxes, which means that there's a great potential for either next year or the year after for all of a sudden those premiums to be excessive because of this windfall. There is a form you can submit called SSA Form 44 for life-changing or once-in-a-lifetime type events that he could, you know, potentially petition for the fact that this income event was prior to being on Medicare and so shouldn't affect him. But think of it like if you're on Medicare and you sell a rental property and you have that 1 year of those huge premiums. I personally would suggest applying to have it waived since it's happening prior to, but definitely something to keep in mind.
6: Yeah, and if all said and done, you're still left with a sizable tax bogey. Just like I said, you got plenty of runway. Just make sure you're factoring in. Do you need to? Should you start factoring in some estimated payments that you should start doing this year to help lighten the load on that big tax bill that's coming down the horizon? But Bill, it was a great question. But yeah, I mean, reach out to us, find a good advisor, find a good CPA who can help you kind of piece all these things together and hopefully lower that tax burden that you have coming down. But bottom line, congratulations. I mean, yeah. It sounds like a good thing. 3 years off from retirement, getting a good windfall from a company acquisition.
7: Yeah, fantastic.
6: Phone lines are open, 979-59-MONEY. That's 979-596-6639. Send us a text message. Give us a call. If there's one thing that's been abundant in the financial headlines, especially over the past few weeks, are some attention-grabbing IPOs that are coming right down the corner, with one of which the eccentric Elon Musk and SpaceX. So SpaceX obviously set to IPO, I think, June 12th, if I'm not mistaken.
7: June 12th, Friday.
6: So June 12th, so they're you also have OpenAI, which is the company that developed ChatGPT. You have Anthropic, which is another AI large language model developer, and I think believe they have Claude. So
7: yeah,
6: when you I think the initial valuation of these companies combined, as far as their market capitalization when they're actually hit the public markets, I think it's like $3.5 trillion.
7: It's a big one.
6: So it's a big dollar amount, and it's going to be interesting to see. So what we want to dive into is, what does this SpaceX IPO actually mean?
7: Yeah, what happens with an IPO?
6: What happens with an IPO? And if you're interested in investing in SpaceX, like when it IPOs, let's just give you some historical context on how IPOs have fared. And just expect, you know, what volatility, how can you expect this? And also the dynamics of how the index inclusion might happen. Meaning, if you do not want to invest in, let's say, SpaceX directly, you might be indirectly invested in SpaceX if you are just participating in, let's say, your 401k and you're in a mutual fund or other types of index funds. And we'll talk about how that actually is likely to take place, particularly for SpaceX. We got to take a break. We'll be right back.
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18: 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As AI transforms how work gets done, a new IBM CEO study finds success will depend on how quickly organizations redesign their workforce. CEOs agree, people are the priority. 83% of CEOs say AI success depends more on people's adoption than the technology. But many organizations are still struggling to redesign roles, build new skills, and rethink how teams collaborate. This gap is already showing up in the workplace. CEOs say only 25% of employees are using AI as part of their jobs, even though 86% believe their workforce have the skills to collaborate with AI. Looking ahead, CEOs expect the impact on jobs to accelerate. By 2028, 29% of employees may need reskilling for different roles, while 59% will likely require upskilling to perform their current roles more effectively. The findings suggest the real challenge isn't just adopting AI, it's aligning jobs, skills, and ways of working with the speed of AI transformation. To learn more, visit ibm.com/IBV.
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6: Welcome back. 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Jeremiah Bates joined with Alex Alexandra Lundgren. 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And again, phone lines are open, 979-59-MONEY. That's 979-596-6639. Alex, SpaceX IPO. What's the stat on, because I've been getting a lot of questions from clients just like, hey, what are your thoughts on SpaceX IPO? What are your thoughts? I certainly have some thoughts, but I think we got to look at the entire landscape here.
7: Yeah.
6: Like, meaning we can't just look at SpaceX alone in a vacuum. Like, the investment decisions need to be made based on a strategy. Like,
7: right.
6: what is your desired outcome here? Mm-hmm. So if you're thinking, man, I've seen all these headlines about SpaceX and it's going to be, could be valued at $1.8 trillion, and there's Elon Musk and might be in the S&P.
7: Look at what happened with Tesla.
6: Yes.
7: Right? I mean, fair.
6: But again, it's always got to come down to, why are you purchasing SpaceX?
7: Yeah.
6: Like, why do you want to take your dollars and basically purchase stock in this business? Because that's really what it is at the end of the day.
7: Yeah.
6: If you want to invest in SpaceX, you're purchasing SpaceX or any investment for that matter for .. What? Now, one thing that is, I think, an inevitability, just my personal take on SpaceX, is strap in and get prepared to fill the G-forces, no pun intended, with its reusable rockets there. I had to put the little pun. But I think the volatility is undeniable here.
7: And that means
6: up and down. But the stats are pretty interesting, where most IPOs, even historically, they're not just a straight up and to the right approach, at least from an investment.
7: For sure. And I don't know that most people realize that IPOs are almost all already pre-sold. So when the market opens and the trading happens, you're trading with the people who already purchased the IPOs, the original investors who have their shares, the mutual funds, exchange traded, the private equity managers, the ones that can go in and promise that they're going to purchase big amounts, they're pre-sold. I mean, that's just reality.
6: Known as pre-IPO. Now,
7: yep.
6: What's interesting about SpaceX, and Elon Musk made it a point where, generally speaking, I think it's about maybe 10 to 15%. 15%
7: yep.
6: might be high, where companies do an IPO, like, they set aside that percentage of shares that are available to what's called retail investors,
7: right.
6: AKA myself or Alex. We're just sitting in front of the computer and we want to go buy this pre-IPO.
7: In our own account.
6: Yeah. And I do know that some of these larger brokers or custodians like Fidelity, a Schwab, E-Trade, you could submit some interest into this. There's no guarantee.
7: There's some qualifying criteria you have to have. Some of them are account minimums. Mm-hmm. Some of them are, you know, some different things that minimums that you invest.
6: So but, meaning if you really think about, well, I want to get into this pre-IPO, meaning like, which I believe it's at $135 a share. Right?
7: That's the estimate.
6: Estimate.
7: No guarantee.
6: No guarantee. So if you have a dollar amount that you want to put in there, then, and if you're approved and you accept it, then you will likely get some shares of, in this case, SpaceX pre-IPO. Because here's the big question.
7: What happens?
6: Once it actually starts trading on the NASDAQ exchange and those shares start exchanging hands, does it go up or does it go down? And that's really why it's important to know, well, why are you even buying this in the first place?
7: Because 60% of them within 3 years are down.
6: As far
7: below,
6: as IPOs?
7: Yeah, below where they started at. Many of them down more than 50%. Offering price.
6: So,
7: and some of them, it only takes like a week or two for that.
6: So the probability is that in the first year, just based on historical context, that there's a good chance, whether it's SpaceX or any IPO for that matter, that they'll likely finish that first year at a lower stock price than where it actually
7: for 3 years, IPO'd. The first 3 years.
6: The first 3 years.
7: Yeah. So in the first 3 years, only 16% doubled. And more than 60% of them were underwater.
6: And I think it's important to understand why SpaceX is getting so much attention. I mean, number one, just the sheer size of this. If you're talking about a potential $1.8 trillion valuation, it's going to be the largest IPO ever.
7: Yeah.
6: Ever. Just on its own.
7: Well, and I think it's important, too, to talk about, once we go into why SpaceX is huge, why companies even do IPOs. What's the point of them? It's, you know.
6: To go to Mars.
7: Yeah,
6: this one, hey.
7: Right. Well, you know, there is some appeal in that idea.
6: Well, let's give you your take. Why do you think Elon Musk wants to take SpaceX public?
7: Well, so this is a way to pay off original investors who've put a lot of money in, give them an opportunity to cash out if they want to, and raise additional funds. Mm-hmm. So that's usually the reason for IPOs, are both of those.
6: Now let's look at SpaceX as an investment. Meaning, if you think that it is a good potential investment based on the business ventures that's within SpaceX, then if you're looking at it through a long-term lens, 10, 15, maybe 20 years, then yeah, I mean, you know that you can absorb that volatility and that risk that is certainly going to be involved with any IPO. Now I think where SpaceX takes on a different dynamic is, like, you got Elon Musk at the helm. It's going to be one of the largest, I think the largest IPO ever based on that. But what's also interesting about SpaceX shortly after its IPO, meaning once it does that initial public offering and it's actually on the exchange, you can go to your Schwabs, your Fidelities, your E-Trades, and you can go buy some shares. You can. That's essentially it. Now, how this looks like from a standpoint of what you would call a passive investor, which no arguments here, where if you're going to own an index fund, let's say you're going to buy a mutual fund or an exchange traded fund that is representative of an index or the market, if you will, maybe the S&P 500 or the NASDAQ 100 or the Russell 2000 or the all world market. I think Vanguard has that, and a number of other mutual fund and ETF shops. What's interesting about SpaceX is that it's likely going to be in these passive indexes relatively soon. And it was rumored that actually the S&P 500, and we're going to talk about this when we come back, like, what determines a company or a stock actually being included into these indexes or indices, if you want to say, like, what is the criteria for them to actually be put in there? Because even if you said, hey, fingers up, like, cross, no SpaceX, I don't want anything to do with it. Well, you got to understand how this inclusion into these indexes actually works. Because if you do not want to get any dollars invested in SpaceX and you're invested in these passive indexes, you might inevitably have some exposure to SpaceX indirectly. Or if you don't want to buy it directly because you don't want to be subject to that insane volatility, in my opinion, that's going to come with that investment, well, maybe you can own it through an index relatively soon. We'll be right back.
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19: On Friday, Illinois Governor J.B. Pritzker formally announced that he is suspending state tax incentives for data centers. The incentives were initially put in place as part of a series of measures aimed at attracting the tech industry to Illinois. Since then, the scale and projected power usage of new IT infrastructure projects has risen dramatically. The governor's announcement noted that the abundance of new data center projects are now being blamed for sharp climbs in energy costs. Lawmakers attempted to pass new data center regulations under the Power Act ahead of the spring legislative session deadline, but the bill stalled out after months in committee. Advocates complained earlier in May that the Power Act suffered from a lack of support from Governor Pritzker. Next, longtime federal prosecutor Gregory Gilmore has now officially begun his job as the U.S. Attorney for the Central District of Illinois. Gilmore was sworn in at the federal courthouse in downtown Springfield on June 1st. He has served as acting U.S. Attorney since January when his predecessor Gregory Harris retired. The U.S. Department of Justice noted Gilmore worked previously for the FBI and has served in a variety of roles in the Central District since 2010. And lastly, City Water Light and Power is inviting the Springfield community to tour the region's water treatment facilities later this month. From 4 to 7 p.m. on June 15th, CWLP will host three guided walking tours at its Stevenson Drive facility designed to educate the public on the water treatment process and the various additional responsibilities of the water department. More information on the tours can be found at CWLP.com. And for more of Springfield's news and talk, visit WMAY.com. I'm Stan Anders, and up next is your News Channel 20 Storm Team Forecast.
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0: Here's your updated News Channel 20 Storm Team forecast. Lows level off around 71 tonight under partly cloudy skies with a slight chance of thunderstorms, southwest winds around 5 miles per hour. Cloudy skies with a few peaks of sun. Tomorrow, chance for storms, highs level off around 87. Partly cloudy skies. Tomorrow night, chance for storms, lows level off around 70. I'm meteorologist Kara Foster on 97.7 and 970 WMAY, Springfield's News and Talk. Currently 81.
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6: We are back. This is the Real Money Pros. Do you want to buy SpaceX? Are you optimistic? Do you think that SpaceX is a good company, a good stock to purchase? Would love to hear your thoughts. Do you think Elon Musk is going to lead those investors to the promised land with all these various ventures that he has under the SpaceX umbrella? Or do you think the opposite? Do you think it's a bad idea to invest in SpaceX? We'd love to hear your thoughts. Phone lines are open. 979-59-MONEY. That's 979-596-6639. You can send us a text message to that same number as well. Because SpaceX, whether you like it or not, that IPO is going to be highly publicized. It already is, and it is going to have a market effect.
7: Yeah.
6: Whether you want to invest in it or not, whether you think it's going to be a profitable investment or not, but we got to understand what the dynamics are and how this is actually going to work functionally as an investor. And the thing with SpaceX, you know, like I explained it to a client, it's like, I know there's a lot of hype right now. There's a lot of Elon Musk purists out there, enthusiasts out there, but you know, you could look at Tesla. It took Tesla, you know, some time, and you could argue that Tesla started out in its humble beginnings as a electric vehicle company, and now it's so much more, and now it's on the horizon of building humanoid robots that could potentially be, according to Elon Musk, the upcoming iPhone moment, where you could potentially buy a humanoid robot for $20,000 that many, many people in the U.S. will buy, according to Elon Musk. Now, whether that is reality or not, yet to be seen. If you look at Tesla's most recent earnings, they didn't even comment on that. So clearly, yeah, it's going to take some time on that. But if you look at SpaceX, it's not just the space and rocket company. It's also SpaceX purchased XAI. So it also has the AI component, the AI division. Starlink, which arguably is the most profitable business venture with under the SpaceX umbrella. That's also there, right? And there's also rumored that SpaceX could potentially buy Tesla. So there's a lot of moving parts with this company on its own. But I think the big takeaway is it's not profitable.
7: Right.
6: If you looked at the financials of SpaceX,
7: it's not making money.
6: It's
7: yet.
6: Losing money, and it's the most valuable non-profitable company out there. So I think that's something that you need to pay attention. Now, that's just a point in time right now. But if you look at the projection of these technologies and these underlying businesses and where that tide is going, at least in my opinion, or where those winds are going, I don't think it's out of question to think that the company will be profitable at some point in the future. It could take time, but as an investor, you got to understand that if this stock, when it IPOs, goes up and to the right, it's strictly going to be based on speculation for a lot of individuals out there that think, well, that mark is going to hit. But I think the question really becomes this as well. Is this company overvalued, like at the IPO? Like,
7: and that's a legit question.
6: It is.
7: Yeah. And part of one of the things you got to take into consideration if you're going to buy it. I mean, people talk about price multiples and times earnings, all those things. There's no earnings.
6: Yeah.
7: That are positive.
6: Well, I mean, you could look at Tesla. I mean, and here's the one thing too. Like, and SpaceX could develop, like, even look at Google. Like, Google started out as a search engine company. And now you look at Google, I mean, it's got YouTube. I mean, it's so much more than just a search engine. Now they have the AI component on there. So these things develop and grow over time. And if you look at Elon Musk, I mean, he's many view him as this day and age Howard Hughes. Like, he's just he's got a mind that just operates at a different level.
7: And he's not afraid to throw money at stuff to see if it works.
6: No, and some people prefer him at the helm. And it's like, I saw an interesting, I think it was an article a few years ago where it talked about Tesla investors or Tesla boards. Like, they can't do with Elon Musk and they can't do without him, right? It's like, you take the good with the bad. Now, true, he's kind of taken a step back out of the political limelight, if you will. So I think that's probably given investors at least a little bit of relief, you know, as far as the volatility that we're seeing for people who are combining those two things. I don't think that's going to be the case necessarily with SpaceX. But then you add in, once it's a publicly traded company, now you start adding in the derivatives, the speculation, the option tradings on this, the shorts out there who are betting on this company to actually lose, which can exasperate things to the upside and the downside. Yeah. So that's a big component. But again, do you want to own SpaceX or not? Do you think it's a good idea to own SpaceX or not? And what's your justification for that? 979-59-MONEY. It's 979-596-6639. Alex, let's talk about this potential inclusion into indexes.
7: Okay.
6: So let's talk about index investing for a minute. What is it, and why is it important?
7: So index investing is where you take a an agreed upon grouping that is a measurement of either a sector of the stock market or a portion. I mean, the most well known are two, specifically the Dow and S&P 500. I mean, I talk to plan participants all the time and they're like, well, I see this thing on the news and they say it's up, they say it's down. My account isn't doing exactly the same thing. Why is that? Well, if you want to do what the index does, you need to be in the index. And so a popular way of investing is to just invest in things that mirror these different indexes.
6: Yeah, like the S&P 500. So Standard & Poor's, that is the actual company that creates and sets the eligibility slash criteria
7: right.
6: of what stocks and what companies are actually inside of the S&P 500. And they have profitability. So they have an earnings test. Like, what is the financial viability? Number one, what is the size of the company, AKA its market capitalization? So it's got to be of a certain size. It's got to meet a financial viability test. And it also has to meet a liquidity and trading volume test. And also, and there's a couple other things, but I mean, those are really the main ones, meaning they determine who's in and who's out.
7: Correct.
6: In the S&P 500. Now, which is interesting about SpaceX and these other IPOs that we talked that are coming down the horizon that are grabbing a lot of

0: short amount of time. Now, S&P came out just this past week and put that rumor to bed and said, no, we're not making any special exceptions for SpaceX or for Anthropic or for OpenAI. But that doesn't mean that SpaceX won't be included in one of these indexes, like the NASDAQ 100.
1: Right.
0: The NASDAQ 100 does not have such a strict criteria for it to be in there.
1: Yeah, most of them don't.
0: So likely if the NASDAQ, the Russell 2000, these various other indexes or these sector funds, they're likely going to pick up SpaceX relatively soon, probably within maybe a week or so, based on when that actual eligibility takes place. So what that means to you is that even if you didn't want to touch SpaceX with a 10-foot pole and you're invested in these passive indexes, which is representative of, you know, bigger sections of the market, you're going to likely end up with some exposure to SpaceX.
1: Yeah.
0: Now, whether that's a good thing or a bad thing, time will tell. Time will certainly tell. But bottom line is this. If you are looking to invest in SpaceX, in my opinion, it's gaining a lot of attention. There's risks with buying into highly anticipated IPOs. These are often driven by excitement, media attention, and just put a big boost on top of those when you factor in Elon Musk,
1: right,
0: and SpaceX, right, and a potential $1.8 trillion valuation.
1: You need to plan for a long-term hold. This isn't something you're going to want to, you know, grab and sell in 3 days because it's worth nine times as much. Now, I could be totally wrong. It might happen. Anything can happen. The market can always go up, down, or sideways.
0: Are you, just personally? Personal question. Like when SpaceX IPOs the first day, are you going to buy it?
1: No.
0: Okay. Are you going to wait a little bit and then buy it, or you just?
1: I haven't decided.
0: Okay.
1: Haven't decided. But if I were to buy it, I would wait a couple of weeks.
0: Yeah. Okay. Fair enough.
1: Personally,
0: with my personal money, okay, yep, I'm doing the same thing, to be clear.
1: Watch it for a little bit and wait. You know how it is. Go buy used cars so you don't have to pay for the depreciation off the lot. That's kind of how I look at these.
0: Yes. Now, could Alex and I be wrong with that?
1: Absolutely.
0: Absolutely. But that's
1: this
0: okay.
1: This is not advice. But this is just a conversation.
0: No, we're not advocating for you to go out and buy SpaceX. But what we're saying is that these tried and true investment principles that have withstood the test of time and have rewarded disciplined investors to actually create legitimate and maintain legitimate wealth, those are the foundations of your decision making.
1: Correct.
0: So with SpaceX IPO, if you want to buy it the first day that starts trading, or if you have the opportunity to purchase it pre-IPO, understand why you're doing it. And also make sure that you factor in the risks that are involved with it and with any investment for that matter.
1: Yeah, for sure.
0: That's why diversification, these cliches of not putting all your eggs in one basket, these things should really hit home when it comes to these highly publicized and, you know, with a lot of enthusiasm around these IPOs and these stocks becoming public.
1: Yeah.
0: Again, this is The Real Money Pros. Phone lines are open, 979-596-6639. You can give us a call, send us a text message. We actually got some text messaging coming through. We come back, let's talk about tax gain harvesting. Let's avoid those capital gains if possible.
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6: 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Some more, covering various topics, whether it's taxes, retirement, and you know, at the end of the day, whether we're talking about topics like SpaceX IPO and how this potentially could affect index investors, and if you're investing in a 401k, how are you going to get exposure to SpaceX? We're going to talk about topics like this, and we're going to talk about a number of other topics like retirement, tax efficiencies, all that. But one thing I think we can all agree on, and Alex, you've seen it, I've seen it with working with thousands of households at this point, and with people who have done a really good job and people who have blown things up and they need a lifeline or a strategy to get out of it, or you have people that have just found a higher degree of sophistication where how they were doing things are just no longer servicing them in the best way, right? At the end of the day, good financial decisions do not happen by accident. So if you are trying to navigate retirement decisions, tax decisions, business decisions, you just want more clarity around your financial future, finances right now, having the right guidance matters. If you want to get connected with a fiduciary financial advisor who can help you, visit therealmoneypros.com, click Find the Advisor tab, and we will get you connected with a fiduciary Apollon Wealth Management advisor who is a good fit for you. And if you're listening to this program, there's a really good chance that there's a good advisor that is in close proximity that we can get you connected with. So reach out to us. You can also text us, call us, 979-59-MONEY. We are live. That is 979-596-6639. You were talking about the SpaceX IPO, and I want to pivot the conversation and start talking about tax efficiencies, tax gain harvesting with you know, and how if you're seeing gains, some unrealized gains on your brokerage statement, how you may not have to let those golden tax handcuffs restrict you from actually turning that paper gain into actually a quality of life impact. But I did find it interesting where SpaceX, which is it's a highly anticipated IPO, that their mission statement on their regulatory filing is to build the systems and technologies necessary to make life multiplanetary, to understand the true nature of the universe, and to extend the light of consciousness to the stars.
7: Okay. None of that sounds profitable to me. But you know what? I read something the other day, and as an old, long lifetime Trekkie, I got to say, when I read that he's like, the goal with SpaceX is to make Star Trek real, part of me was a little excited about that.
6: No, I do find like his thought process, and I mean, his drive and his determination to go to Mars, really make a multi-planetary, make that an option. I find it interesting at the least. I mean, I'm a bit of a tech nerd. So I just think that idea on its own, pretty cool.
7: Right.
6: Now, you got to separate what you feel is pretty cool idea versus putting your hard-earned dollars that is like really geared around a strategy. Sometimes there's a disconnect between those things. Not saying that is the case with SpaceX, but if you're going to go and be very bullish on this IPO as far as an investor, just be prepared. I think you're my take is there's likely going to be volatility, as with, and this isn't just to do with SpaceX. This is just the lay of the land, historically speaking, when you're talking about highly anticipated IPOs that have a bunch of excitement, a bunch of media driven behind them. Not saying don't go invest in it. I'm not saying go invest it. I'm just saying just do your due diligence. Make sure that you understand the risks that are involved, the downsides that are certainly a part of the upsides. It's always that risk reward balance. If you want a big, if you want a historic outsized risk or reward, you got to be willing to know that there is a risk on the other side. I mean, case in point, look at chip stocks, semiconductors.
7: Right.
6: They've been on a tear this whole year, and we saw a huge drop in the NASDAQ. I mean, a big pivot out of those chip stocks on Friday.
7: In one day.
6: I mean, it obviously hasn't taken away the entirety of their gains, but it just shows you that the volatility that's in line with those. And I do find it interesting as well when you talk about the excitement around these IPOs. Are we starting to see a pivot to where there's some liquidity needed to help spur the speculation in these highly anticipated IPOs? Again, initial public offerings, we're talking about SpaceX, we're talking about OpenAI, we're talking about Anthropic, which are AI companies.
7: Right.
6: These combined IPOs, we're talking about close to $3.5 trillion. So there's a lot of dollars that are going to need to go behind this. And you could argue that's another reason why we're seeing cryptocurrency really get kicked in the shorts as well. Yeah, Bitcoin dropped below $60,000, I think, on Friday as well. So yeah, this is kind of a tide, you know, just with these big IPOs, it's a tide that's affecting all boats in this investing landscape, or this investing ocean, if you will. So, okay, 979-59-MONEY. Again, phone lines are open. You can text us 979-596-6639. Alex, let's talk about tax efficiencies. There's a really good chance if you've been invested in the tech sector, individual stocks, you're likely seeing some taxable gains on paper. And to be clear, this is only applies to accounts that are non-qualified. So if you invest your money inside of a Roth IRA, a traditional IRA, a 401k, a SEP IRA, whatever the case is, obviously the taxes on that are deferred, meaning there's no taxable events if you were to sell something. There's a taxable event when you actually pull money out. But when you're dealing with a non-qualified investment, if you sell that investment, you're either going to pay capital gains long-term, short-term, or you'll actually recognize a capital loss if you actually sell that stock lower than what you purchased it for. So there's some interesting dynamics there, but we're going to go to the phone lines right now. Again, 979-596-6639. We're going to talk to Carlos calling out of North Carolina. Carlos, what can we do for you?
8: Wow. Well, I had some questions, and I had an idea, just a strategy to run by somebody that could answer, because I'm listening to your show. It's just really interesting. And I wanted, you know, you guys sounded really confident. So I had.
7: Thank you.
8: yeah. It's fun listening to the show. And I listened to it. Well, anyway, while I'm delivering mail.
6: But well, Carlos, what's your question?
8: Okay, well, I'm going to retire, let's say, in a year. I'm 61. So in a year, I'll get my full retirement. Like if I retire now, if I wait one more year, it's a 10% bigger retirement.
7: Oh.
8: And so it's not like a big, giant retirement, but it's, let's say it's $1,500 a month.
7: Okay.
8: So anyway, but it just by default, when I take my pension, it gives me 90% of my pension, so it reduces it by 10%, and then it makes my wife to be the survivor benefit, which would be half of what of my pension would be if I were to die.
7: Okay.
8: And so, but I thought about this strategy. You know, you hear so many things about whole life is not good, this or that's good, annuities aren't good, but I was thinking to maybe buy a whole life insurance policy that has like a guaranteed percentage that it pays. I'm just making up 4 or 5%, and that I could draw against it or take my money out you know, after a few years without any penalty. But the death benefit from that whole life policy would be so much more than her taking half of my pension. And then instead of having my pension be reduced by 10%, instead of getting $1,500 a month, get $1,800 a month. Mm-hmm. And I'd have that extra money every month to live off of. And I would still have the whole life policy in place, that the death benefit is much more or acceptable. And then, but I could always tap into that money also if I needed to. And I was trying to see if things, and I've just thought about maybe talking with you guys, you know, further. But that was just my initial question that I've been thinking about for a couple
7: of days. Yeah, it's a strategy called Pension Max. And the biggest thing is, first of all, that you qualify for enough insurance. And if the difference in what you make will pay for the premium, and sometimes a term policy for 20 years is enough. You don't have to pay for a whole life. But definitely something to explore. You're thinking in the right direction.
6: Yeah, Carlos, we're up against a break. There's a lot more questions we want to ask you, because this is a great question. We're gonna really dive into the nuance and the details around this retirement plan, because this is exactly what this is. A lot of moving parts, and there's a lot of pitfalls that you can run into, and I think Alex and I can come up with some better solutions than the whole life policy, which comes with a lot of inefficiency. Sometimes it makes sense, sometimes it doesn't. But Carlos, if you can stay on the line, please do. We'll take your call at the start of the next hour.
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15: ABC News, I'm Dave Packer. The ceasefire between the U.S. and Iran does not appear to be stopping the exchange of missile fire.
16: As the war nears the 100-day mark, the strait, a critical trading route, remains closed, and the average price of a gallon of gas in the U.S. still above $4. In recent days, the president and his allies continue to assert that the war would be coming to a rapid end, including at this round table with farmers in Wisconsin.
17: We're at a point we're going to come out of Iran very quickly.
16: And in an interview Tuesday this week, President Trump said the blockade on the Strait could even last until Labor Day.
15: ABC's Tom Sophie Bridge. Frightening scene near a street festival in Toledo this evening.
18: And for those monitoring crews, it sounds as if there's going to be multiple people shot.
15: When police arrived, they say they found 12 people injured with gunshot wounds too critically. An active search continues for the suspects. Defense Secretary Pete Hegseth attended a ceremony in France today marking the 82nd anniversary of D-Day. This is ABC News. Pope Leo continues to spread his message of peace, unity, and human dignity. Today, he brought that message to Spain, arriving just hours ago for his week-long visit. ABC foreign correspondent Marcus Moore was in Madrid, where the pontiff appears to be meeting with a very large and receptive crowd.
19: In his Pope-mobile, Leo XIV surprising crowds with a 6-7 meme trend, using the up-and-down hand gesture. And the first American pope asked to take sides on the upcoming World Cup.
20: I would certainly support the U.S. I don't know how many games I'll be able to see, but,
21: you'll be there watching.
20: Best, yeah.
22: And when Pope Leo was asked for his reaction to the news that his hometown Chicago Bears might consider a move to Indiana, the pope said it's out of his pay grade.
15: A new study on GLP-1 drugs and cancer. Researchers say women taking GLP-1s were 30% less likely to develop breast cancer, the second most common cancer among American women. Dave Packer, ABC News.
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29: The Illinois Department of Corrections announced on Friday that the Logan Correctional Center will be closed down. The all-women's prison became the subject of intense scrutiny after reports surfaced the facilities were in poor condition. The state has opted to replace Logan Correctional Center with one of two new facilities to be constructed 2 hours north in Will County. Logan County officials immediately condemned the closure announcement, arguing that renovations to the existing prison were still possible. Approximately 500 people are employed at Logan. In other news, Sangamon County Coroner Jim Allman has confirmed the identity of a woman who died in a crash on Thursday. 69-year-old Donna Northcutt of Root House, Illinois, was pronounced dead at HSHS St. John's Hospital as a result of blunt injuries sustained in a crash near the intersection of South 7th and East Laurel Street. The Springfield Police Department confirms that the death remains under investigation. For more of Springfield's news and talk, visit WMAY.com. 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
33: Here's your updated News Channel 20 Storm Team forecast. Lows level off around 71 tonight under partly cloudy skies with a slight chance of thunderstorms, southwest winds around 5 miles per hour. Cloudy skies with a few peaks of sun. Tomorrow, chance for storms, highs level off around 87. partly cloudy skies. Tomorrow night, chance for storms. Lows level off around 70. I'm meteorologist Kara Foster on 97.7 and 970 WMAY, Springfield's News and Talk. 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
2: Be it sight, sound, smell, or touch, there's something inside that we need so much. The sight of a touch, or the scent of a sound, or the strength of an oak with roots deep in the ground. The wonder of flowers to be covered and then to burst up through tarmac to the sun again. Or to fly to the sun without burning a wing. To lie in a meadow and hear the grass sing.

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1: And we have visual evidence on my website in the form of still photographs, some by the Learning Channel, others, most in fact, by Jose Escamilla, of another life form that's all around us, coexisting on the planet, using the same air, the same water that we use. It's a life form, and you can see it. And we're about to go to a video of a rod circling a man that's just astounding. It's down toward the bottom of the list of videos, and it's absolutely astounding. So one more time, the instructions. If you can get to a computer, go to my website, www.artbell.com. Click on tonight's guest info, the name Jose Escamilla, and then, of course, the stills and the video of this life form that we're talking about and seeing tonight. We're going to go down to the one that says Rod Circling Man. That's going to come next. Stay right there.
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10: In my opinion, disclosure is not going to happen, George, and here's why. They've released task force after task force since Roswell that never tell us anything and never give us full access. But do I think disclosure is ever going to come from a government source? No. And if it does, it'll be some type of faked event, like, look here, we're orchestrating something for you to see, but that's not what's really going on.
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0: All right, this may be one of the most convincing pieces, although we've seen several already. On the list of videos available that you can look at right now, you'll find down toward the bottom an MPEG video. It says Rod Circling Man. I suggest you take a look at that one right now. It's just a mind blower. Jose?
1: That's amazing.
0: Yeah, it's amazing. It looks like a Mexican man, I guess.
1: Right. Well, it is. Right? It's a little 10-year-old mariachi kid, man.
0: Is that right?
1: Yeah. And this rod, man, it must be doing about 30, 40 miles an hour, man, because when you look at the video in real time, I've slowed it down to about 3-4 frames per second.
0: Right,
1: you know?
0: Right.
1: When you see it in regular motion, man, it just goes boom. I mean, you can't even see it do the turn that it does around this kid's waist. And what's amazing about it is you can actually see it turn. I don't know if some of your audience may be able to do frame by frame, but, man, it's just an amazing shot of a rod.
0: I agree. And then at the end, you zoom in and actually show the rod. You freeze frame the rod and zoom in on it after it's done the circle around the guy.
1: Yeah. And then you can take that frame, that same rod image, and you can look at another rod that's up on the website that says rod flies over cameraman's shoulder. It's on one of the real video clips. It's the same type of rod. So it's really, it's an amazing amazing shot, man. I'm really happy about that shot.
0: Well, again, that would seem to mean that the rod understands the man is there.
1: Right.
0: And has decided for some reason to fly around him like that.
1: Yeah, and you know, talk about it seeing us in slow motion. The kid makes a motion with his hand. If you can notice, the kid raises his hand to do an expression as he's singing. The rod narrowly misses striking his hand.
0: Right.
1: So it, you know, in advance, it was going fast enough to where it made that, you know, that supposition that, hey, he's going to move his hand. I'm in there, you know.
0: Okay, so... rods almost, are they able to almost act like a bat, that is to say, to avoid something moving for a human fairly rapidly?
1: Possibly so, man. I mean, they seem to be able to avoid collision. This one's definitely determined to do the little circle around the kid's waist. And,
0: but when they do collide, do they inevitably seem to die?
1: Well, that one,
0: I don't know if die is the right word.
1: Going back to the referee, man, it looked like it hit his shoulder and it turned to water, man. You know, rod gear or something. But, you know, I need to get that video back from the network and look at it closely. But we've had a couple of reports in two isolated cases where they said they caught rods. Did you know about that?
0: No. Who said they caught rods?
1: Oh, man, there's two different locations where this happened. One was in Philadelphia. There was a guy that said... this rod came into his house, and it flew around, and he was trying to hit it with a fly swatter or something. Then he sprayed aerosol. Check this out. This will crack you up. He sprayed aerosol on this rod, and he said it was definitely a rod. It was something that was just zipping by real fast. He sprayed aerosol, didn't see it anymore. Then he says he went into his lab. I don't know what kind of lab he had, but he had sulfur all over the place. You know, maybe he had a methane lab for all I know, but he says he goes back in there, and then he hears this fluttering sound, and he sees this thing fall from the ceiling and falls on this bed of sulfur. And when he went and touched it, and he said it was definitely a rod shape. It was a rod object that had the membrane along both sides of the torso. When he touched it, it disintegrated into a fine dust. And that was one account, okay?
0: You're kidding.
1: Yeah, the second account was that
0: that rod couldn't get out of his house? Is that the...
1: It with insecticide, man, you know?
0: So, in other words, it was a twitching rod. It was a dying rod?
1: Evidently, he killed it. But, he, I get emails, man, you know, two different accounts. The second one was at the cave in Mexico where he got these base jumpers.
0: Yes.
1: And one of the guys said that one bumped into him and it fell and he picked it up, put it in a jar. And then by the time they traveled an hour down the road to get to the hotel, by the time they pulled the jars back out, it had disintegrated into fine dust. It looked like the kind of film you get off of a moth's wings, you know. He said that's what it looked like afterwards.
0: Yeah, I've seen that. Oh, my God, though, wouldn't you love to have...
1: Yeah.
0: Some of that to examine.
1: Yeah, and they supposedly have video and still photos of it in the jar.
0: In the jar?
1: Afterwards. Yeah. I haven't gotten my hands on it, but, you know, it's one of those things. You know, what can you do?
0: You remember the last show we did? I have watched, you know, I'm a cat guy. I've got cats. Uh-huh. Oh, we've had cats. Ramona and I have had cats ever since we've been married.
1: Right.
0: And cats, of course, are constantly chasing things that are unseen. Now, a lot of people think that cats make these things up in their mind, that they concoct these invisible playmates to go pounce on and to run after suddenly and pounce on the rug, or to, you know, sometimes they'll jump up at a window or something. There's no bird out there. They're just after something that their little cat brain thinks is there. Yeah. Well, what if it is there? And what if cats do see? A system they run 102 degrees. They run much faster than we do.
1: And their visual acuity is a lot more sensitive than ours.
0: That's right. That's correct.
1: You know, they definitely.
0: So you think they might see them? It sounded like James said something.
1: Yeah. What did you say,
2: Jim? Sensitive to movement.
1: Sensitive to movement. Yeah.
0: Sensitive to movement. That the cat is.
1: Yeah. Yeah. So I wouldn't doubt it, man. You see a cat playfully jumping at something and it's just flapping its paws at something and. You go, oh, how cute, you know, and it's probably chasing a rod, man, you know.
0: I wonder if a cat, you think cats eat rods?
1: Who knows, man. You know, one of our biologist friends from Denver said, you know, the enzymes that these things are burning to be able to travel at that kind of, you know, those kind of high speeds and make right angle turns and maneuvers and things, you know, they're burning a lot of enzymes, you know. The metabolic rate is really high.
0: So very high, yes.
1: No telling what kind of protein these things have, man, you know. I mean, it's amazing, man. It's definitely something that we need to get more people involved in. And, you know, little by little, we're making strides. You know, the first, we were mentioning earlier, you know, the spiritual aspect. You know, I went through the path, man. I went to the Star Knowledge conferences, met with the elders and the Native Americans, and, you know, they call them arrows, and they, you know, they have their own thing about what they could be.
0: They call them what?
1: They call them arrows.
0: Native Americans elders. Call them arrows?
1: Yeah. Yeah, Standing Elk, who's one of the religious leaders of the Native Americans, you know, the Sioux Indian tribes, he had told me that the elders said that these things are called arrows as far as they're concerned, and they are definitely of a spiritual nature, you know, according to their their insights, yeah. They said that the white rods are like our thoughts, like our prayers. The dark rods are like our thoughts, and they don't know what the red and orange ones are, you know. But that's the spiritual aspect, and, you know, I went through all aspects trying to find out what the hell we're dealing with, you know. Just recently, finally, after all these years, we've been doing this for 7 years now, a cryptozoologist has finally acknowledged that this could be a type of creature or life form that exists among us. So cryptozoologists are finally getting, you know, catching on. And eventually, hopefully, we'll get more scientific individuals involved, you know?
0: We certainly need to. Now, I'm looking at another video. This is completely awesome.
1: Which one's that?
0: Let me see. Which one is it? ML3RM. You know what? Now I'm not sure. It was another jumper. It might be... Let's see, clear image of cave rod 2. I think it's close-up image of a cave rod. That's it.
1: Oh, yeah.
0: Close-up image of a cave rod.
1: Oh, that's one of the best ones, too, man. That one shows the camera angle that was shot at shows the base jumper going into the hole. Now the guy is ready to open his chute. He's out of focus because the camera, you know, he's out of range of the focal length of the camera, and a rod zips through in between him and the camera.
0: That's what I was going to say. It looks like the rod in this case is pretty doggone close to the camera.
1: It's in focus, man, and
0: telling you,
1: you can see detail.
0: Exactly. You can see a great deal of detail.
1: Yeah, and I zoomed in on it with the magic of my computer editing system.
0: Now, let me one more time look at this rod. Yeah, the rod is in good detail. And you can see there's some motion of what I don't know. I guess you call, would you call them, are they air fins?
1: It's
0: or
1: a membrane. It's a membrane most, you know, that you would find along the sides of the torso of a mollusk or a cuttlefish. And it's an undulatory waveform type of flapping thing that they do. But it's a membrane that's along both sides of the torso. And, you know, look at the front end of the rod. You can see it curves up.
0: You can also, I'll tell you what else you can see, Jose. You can see different motion from different portions of the rod, as though the membranes are moving in a waving form or whatever, but you can see movement in the front and then the middle and then the back.
1: Exactly. Even maybe a corkscrew type movement, you know?
0: Maybe, yes.
1: Yeah.
0: Maybe, but that is certainly what the camera is catching.
1: And it's moving. I mean, the only kind of creature that can do those kind of maneuvers in any kind of a liquid is a fish, man, you know, or especially a cuttlefish. I mean, they can maneuver underwater. You know, you've seen dolphins do corkscrew-type swimming and this kind of thing. That's what this thing is doing, you know. And we've seen this characteristic. When you see the real, you know, close shot, you can see at the front end, it appears to have a little lip, which points upward.
0: Right.
1: We've seen that in other rod shots taken by other people from different parts of the world.
0: All right. Jose, we've been making movies and television now for a long time, a relatively long time.
1: Right.
0: So one thing you could do, obviously, would be to go back and research old stuff, old movies, old television. And when you do, do you find rods?
1: Yes, you do.
0: So for as long as we've been doing video and television, there have been rods?
1: As far as I've seen, you know, recent, you know, films that have come out have rods in them. We've got one flying right over Mel Gibson, for example. And this was shot back in, I guess, what was it, 95, 96, when he was in Scotland doing Braveheart. There's a rod that flies right over him. So, you know. And there's other movies, too, that a lot of people...
0: But still, that's fairly recent, though, contemporary.
1: Yeah.
0: I mean, could you go back to the 30s or the 40s and look at some motion pictures or whatever and find rods then? I'm trying to determine, are they relatively new or have they always been here?
1: No, they've been here. They've definitely been here. I haven't seen any footage from the 40s or 50s, you know, aside from Trevor James Constable's infrared photographs of rods, you know, but... I've had other people that said, "Hey, Jose, there's this movie with John Wayne where they open up the bomb thing that, you know, drops the bombs, and we see our rod fly right through before they drop the bombs." You know, and this was an old John Wayne movie, so I haven't seen the footage myself, but you know, I get reports, so you know, there's people out there.
0: So then, whatever these things are,
1: here's a good one. This is going to blow you away.
0: Okay,
1: Carl Sagan's Cosmos.
0: Yes,
1: I've been getting emails, man. There's rods in his very first Cosmos episode, man. That was in the 70s, wasn't it?
0: You're kidding.
1: Yeah. And there's a shot, and it's on DVD, it's on video cassette, where a rod flies right over the mouth of a well. And it's a distinct rod, man. I'm serious. It's just as good a shot as you see here with the close up. It's that kind of rod shot.
0: Yeah, the close up the close-up image of a cave rod is incredible, folks. You've got to see that one.
1: Carl Sagan's Cosmos.
0: It's undeniable.
1: It's there.
0: This is absolutely undeniable. I mean, I think you have conclusively proven your case that they're here. How did you hook up with James Peters?
1: Well, James Peters has been the biggest asset that I've had, man, because he has brought out, actually, the way they fly. He's the one that formulated, look, they do an undulatory thing. It's not the series of little winglets. And
0: yeah, but how did you meet him?
1: He came in to investigate me back in 95 when he was with Colorado MUFON, the assistant state director, and he sat with me literally and watched hundreds of hours of footage. And, man, he had his eureka moment, and that's how I met him. And you know what? He's brought out so much stuff.
0: Can you put James on the phone with you? Do you have two phones there?
1: I can put him on, yes. Hold on.
0: All right, have him pick up a phone.
1: I'll have him pick up the main phone.
0: James?
3: Hello, Art. Welcome back.
0: Hi. Thank you, James. I read a little bit. I thought I had one bio here, but I had one bio and, well, really two bios in one thing here, so I mixed it all up. But I read a little bit about you. You were in Colorado MUFON, huh?
3: Yeah, until I moved out here to California last year. I was the assistant state director for quite a few years. You know Michael Curta, he became my friend, and through him and association with MUFON through him, I joined, became an investigator, and then later on eventually became the assistant state director.
0: So how do you hear about rods?
3: Well, it was kind of funny. It was Jose came up from New Mexico before he had moved to Colorado and actually was presented a lecture for us for Colorado MUFON.
0: Uh-huh.
3: And I wasn't able to attend that night because my daughter had a school function. And Galen Sharp, one of our section directors, bought the tape that Jose had at the time, which was on the Midway UFO sightings. And at the very end of the tape, he had a few clips of rods because it was kind of new, and he kind of stuck it on the end. And so Galen said, "Hey, tell me what you think of this." And so he puts the tape in the VCR, and he fast-forwards all the UFO stuff to the very end, and he goes, "What do you think this is?" And, of course, you know, my reaction is what a lot of people's is at first, is, you know, you think insect or bug
0: course,
3: or something. But there was still something a little different about it. And it was... Well, when Jose moved up, he attended one of our state meetings, and I found out that he not only moved to Colorado, but he moved to the same city that I lived in Lakewood, and was only about 10 minutes away.
0: So now it's irresistible.
3: Yeah, I mean, with an opportunity like that, and it made it easy to be able to spend a lot of time and devote to it. So started out sitting down with Jose a couple nights a week on average, and usually for a couple hours at a time. And he was showing me a lot of the original footage that a lot of people, you know, there's just so much footage that it's hard to cull it all out.
0: Yeah, in the beginning, the footage was fascinating. It was interesting, but it was not conclusive.
3: Well, there was a lot, so many unusual aspects about it, and my problem was is that I really didn't have a background in film or video, and I was looking at it from what is the data actually telling me? How is the data collected? What's going on with the film, the camera settings, things like that.
0: Right.
3: And, of course, Jose had a much bigger background in that, and he was able to explain a lot of these things to me initially. And once I got a little bit more of a feel for it, though, and different shots taken by different people with different cameras and different lighting situations, different focal lengths, things like that, it just became that you could see there was an underlying theme after you've seen a couple hundred hours of footage that you can really start to get a kind of a gut feeling for, well, that's a rod, and that definitely isn't. And they have certain characteristics kind of segregate them out of, you know, misfilmed insects or birds. You can take a blurry shot of a bug and it be rod-like. There's lots of rod-like phenomena out there. And one of my focuses is being trying to keep it really straight on exactly what it is we're investigating and not getting sidetracked by these other things that have kind of popped up along the way.
0: Have you proven conclusively to yourself?
3: Myself, yes.
0: That a rod is not an insect, A.
3: Yeah. It came in two stages, really. One was there was a few shots that that we were going through where we had a camera with a high, where everything was right. The camera was a high-speed setting. The lighting was good. And we had some of those classic things where a bug came by, and you can count the legs on it.
0: Yep.
3: You know, and a bird comes through, and you can actually see the parting of the wingtip feathers.
0: You bet.
3: And then a rod comes through.
0: You bet.
3: Okay.
0: And so there is absolutely such a thing as rods, not to be confused with insects or birds, correct?
3: Right. And then about 3 or 4 months, and then there's a visual acuity thing that, we talk about being able to see them with the naked eye.
0: All right, we'll get to that in a moment.
3: Okay.
0: Have you also determined in your own mind that a rod is a life form?
3: Yes, definitely.
0: That's an absolute yes?
3: To myself, yes. Uh-huh.
0: All right, hold on.
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0: On Friday, Illinois Governor J.B. Pritzker formally announced that he is suspending state tax incentives for data centers. The incentives were initially put in place as part of a series of measures aimed at attracting the tech industry to Illinois. Since then, the scale and projected power usage of new IT infrastructure projects has risen dramatically. The governor's announcement noted that the abundance of new data center projects are now being blamed for sharp climbs in energy costs. Lawmakers attempted to pass new data center regulations under the Power Act ahead of the spring legislative session deadline, but the bill stalled out after months in committee. Advocates complained earlier in May that the Power Act suffered from a lack of support from Governor Pritzker. Next, longtime federal prosecutor Gregory Gilmore has now officially begun his job as the U.S. Attorney for the Central District of Illinois. Gilmore was sworn in at the federal courthouse in downtown Springfield on June 1st. He has served as acting U.S. Attorney since January when his predecessor Gregory Harris retired. The U.S. Department of Justice noted Gilmore worked previously for the FBI and has served in a variety of roles in the Central District since 2010. And lastly, City Water Light and Power is inviting the Springfield community to tour the region's water treatment facilities later this month. From 4 to 7 p.m. on June 15th, CWLP will host three guided walking tours at its Stevenson Drive facility designed to educate the public on the water treatment process and the various additional responsibilities of the water department. More information on the tours can be found at CWLP.com. And for more of Springfield's news and talk, visit WMAY.com. I'm Stan Anders, and up next is your News Channel 20 Storm Team Forecast.
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3: 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Slight chance for storms tonight, otherwise partly cloudy skies. Lows level off around 71, winds out of the southwest around 5 miles per hour. Chance of thunderstorms tomorrow, highs level off around 87, mainly cloudy skies expected. I'm meteorologist Laura Lockwood on 97.7 and 970 WMAY, Springfield's News and Talk. Right now, it's 81 degrees.
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1: You know, I play this for certain people who should be very careful of the games they play. There's something on the website down below the moving images of the rods and the still photographs of the rods that you've got to see. 1,000-year-old rock drawings of rod shapes from Argentina. After you've seen the rods and you look at these photographs, you're going to go, oh, my God, look at that. They were drawing photographs of rods way back then. There can be no mistaking it. It's on the same page. Just go down a little lower. It'll blow your mind.

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9: 22nd, 2001.

0: Jose Escamilla and his discovery of rods, in my opinion, should receive some sort of very serious scientific prize. And before it's over, he will receive that prize. Also with us, James A. Peters. Gentlemen, welcome back.
1: Thank you very much.
2: Thank you.
0: First of all, and I'm going to jump around a little bit because I just can't help it. I've got to get all this early while we're still early into the show, so I'm sure everybody gets it. But these photographs from Argentina, these rock...
1: The petroglyphs
0: from Argentina, 1,000 years old. You know them to be about 1,000 years old?
2: Yes, that's the information we got.
0: I'm looking at the second one down, and on the right there is a photograph, or there's a... A pictograph of a rod. I mean, that's a rod.
2: Yeah.
0: Can it be anything else?
1: Well, that's just one of the things. If you only had a two-dimensional way of trying to draw this for a friend, if let's say you were sitting down and trying to explain rods to somebody, and you
0: that's what I draw.
1: And you were on a chalkboard or a cocktail napkin or something like that, what would you put?
0: That's what I'd put.
1: Yeah.
0: That's what I mean. Once you've seen a close-up of a rod, that's a rod.
1: Yeah. And the other significance is it's not that the rods are there by themselves, but the other glyphs that are around them. This is some of the other information we know about the site is that this area was where the shamans would go for visions on their vision quest.
0: Oh, really? Who discovered this?
2: That was sent to me by one of the archaeologists who I met in Mexico City when I was with Jaime Maussan, and he stayed in touch with me, and he said, Jose, you'll never guess what I found. And he sent me these photos, man, and that just totally blew me away. And it's an area in Argentina. I can't pronounce the name, and it's one of these towns, blah, blah, blah, Argentina. But it's at an area there where it's definitely, you know, like a unique archaeological area where they don't let people just traverse and, you know, do graffiti on the rocks. I mean, it's against the law there. So it's definitely a pristine environment. And I'm telling you, man, when I saw this stuff, I go, man, this is the most amazing thing, over 1,000 years old, you know?

0: train yourself, basically. Some people naturally, you know, are more adept to it than others. But I went through an experience where I basically trained myself. I didn't realize it was going on when it happened, but I was training myself to pick these up, because when I was first sitting down with Jose, he would play a tape back or, you know, at regular speed, and he'd go, zip, there, did you see it? And I go, what? You know, and he'd have to rewind it, go back frame by frame before
1: I would notice
0: it.
1: Yeah, sure, it takes a while.
0: Yeah, and then it got to the point where I was noticing rods that he didn't see. You know, for example, the rods entering the ocean was something I picked up that he never saw.
1: Oh, no, listen, I understand the process.
0: Yeah.
1: I was a 911 operator. And in that job, you had to be able to take phone calls from the public. Uh-huh. You had to control about, as many as 15 or 20 police cars at any given time, know where each one is, what it's doing.
0: Right.
1: You had to dispatch them, do everything. It was a lot of multitasking.
0: Right.
1: And before they would ever let you sit down and do it for real, because, you know, you had lives in your hand.
0: Right. Right.
1: You had to spend weeks and weeks sitting next to a dispatcher with headphones on, and you had to learn to hear the calls while you were doing something else and learn to segment it all in your brain.
0: Yeah, it's tough.
1: It was a very serious job, and I'm sure that's kind of like learning to see rods.
0: It is, and it wasn't until after that I had my first eyewitness sighting, of my own personal sighting of a rod, and that's the one that just totally clinched it, that, you know, I'm going, yeah, okay, I know this phenomenon is real and unique and separate all into its own.
1: But obviously, James, you've come to Jose to add some scientific expertise to what he's done. And I understand how he got to where he got to with rods and why he got there.
0: Right.
1: But yours must be a rather frustrating job, because you compile the scientific evidence and then you, no doubt, tried to go to legitimate scientists and present them to
0: with it.
1: So what kind of reception do you generally get?
0: It's amazing. Right? They'll sit there and nod their head yes, and they'll say, okay, that's unusual, that's unique, and it falls flat. I think what it is just not so much on scientists themselves, but just the scientific community and how they're funded and where they get their grants and who pays their bills and writes their paychecks for them.
1: They're afraid of it?
0: And it's too far out of the reach. You know, one thing that
1: except that the evidence is incontrovertible. Now, these are scientists.
0: But where we've gone on now, though, here's a good analogy: is that when we first started out, the very first of this, you know, when I got involved, we were hearing a lot about the spiritual nature of this. You know, energy forms. Was it physical? You know, did it have mass? Those kind of things have been covered so far. Then the UFO community really picked it up. Rods as UFOs. Well, technically it is an unidentified flying object, but they were putting it to alien creatures and cigar-shaped spacecraft and things like that.
1: Uh-huh.
0: And now it is rightfully in the place where I think in the cryptozoology area of investigation, and that you get more cryptozoologists now who are picking up and investigating rods, and I think that's the proper place for it.
1: Well, what do they say?
0: Well, they're recognizing it now as a life form, as an animal. You know, and you're getting more people who are at it. But just like, you know, the people with Bigfoot sightings and other things like that, when you approach the scientists, I find it very similar. They'll sit there and they'll go, okay, well, you got something there, but they just don't want to get involved with it. You know, and we've got some people. Now, that's not to say that everybody's like that. I mean, obviously, we have Dr. Kasher has been working with us. Bruce McAbee's, helped us out with especially the shot where the rod goes into the shadow.
1: Yes.
0: Ken Swartz there in Denver, scientist who's got a strong biology background, who really keyed us on some really unique aspects possibly on the evolution of rods and where they came from. So it's not to say that, we haven't gotten some good hits and great feedback from real professional scientists, but as far as it being a subject material that's acceptable, it's not anywhere close.
1: I don't see how that can be. I'm sitting here watching the video again of the man falling and the rod going by, and then the rod, a close-up of the rod, going from the sunlight into a shadow. That's absolutely... It's just incontrovertible.
0: Yeah, I agree with you. And I even showed it to the entomologists that I was working with. You know, these are guys who have master's degrees and PhDs in studying, you know, insects, basically, or arthropods, which is more the correct term. But they would look at it and scratch their head at it, you know, but they're so involved in what they're doing. I mean, they unless they just had a personal interest in it, something they would want to do on the side, they would be able to do it. But they would never be able to officially sanction the results or their comments on it.
2: Huh. Also, there's an entomologist out of England that made a perfect

0: model of what he felt would be the prehistoric ancestor of today's insects, okay?
1: Yes.
0: Now, I don't want to say that rods are insects, but there's, you know, what I'm talking about, we may have hit upon what might be the origin of these things. The biologist in Denver brought out Animalocaris, which is a creature from 500 million years ago. This entomologist made a model, and it's a little thing that he throws, and it actually flies. And he says, this is what today's insect's ancestor would look like, okay? And guess what it looked like?
1: A rod?
0: It was a rod, man.
2: And it's aerodynamic. See, to me, the one thing is that, you know, there's a lot of supposition here about, well, could this be an ancestor of rods? Number one, it's called Protopterygote, and it's a hypothetical ancestral creature to insects. They haven't any fossil evidence or anything of this particular thing, but in his mind, he's going, in the evolutionary path of things, following the fossil record, something like this could very easily have been the first evolutionary precursor to what eventually evolved into what we commonly call insects today. And he built a cardboard model of it, and it flies. It's aerodynamically viable. It's a glider. It's not doesn't have any propulsion on it, but it glides well. And you look at it, and if you know anything about rods, it just clicks right in your mind right away. So even if it's not the ancestral, any kind of physical proof that rods exist, one thing it does show is that the aerodynamics of rods is viable. And that's something that a lot of people don't understand.
1: Well, there's a good point. The aerodynamics, in other words, when you duplicate the shape as best you can, it works.
2: It glides, yeah.
1: Yeah.
2: You know, anybody who's a pilot, you know, you're basically what you need to do is you need to overcome gravity and drag to be able to fly. You need thrust and you need lift. And there's lots of different wing designs out there and in ways that you can do this. You know, right now in the ocean, we see one of the best, what I think, models for what we think rods have. In the cuttlefish or the squids with their fins alongside their body, more so than stingrays and stuff because of the tubular shape of the body and the thin, translucent nature of the fins that they
1: James,
2: have.
1: James, how would you account for a rod? I can understand everything you've said aerodynamically, but then how would you account for a rod moving at similar speeds as though the new mass of the water, when it dives into the water, isn't even there?
2: Well, the you have to understand that they very often do aerodynamic studies in water. And the hydrodynamics is basically the same thing as the aerodynamics, just the medium is less dense when you're dealing with water and less dense with air than it is with water.
1: Yeah, so much less dense that a rod should slow way down in the water.
2: They do seem to slow down. Like I said, with the bubble trail, they obviously have enough drag, but they were still very fleeting in the water. I'm not saying that they were in what we have from the National Geographic footage. I don't think it's traveling 100 miles an hour. But it's still very fast. I mean, it just zips right on by.
1: All right. Question for either one or both of you. How many rods are in our average environment? In other words, as I sit here in my studio right now, or you sit where you all are sitting, how likely is it that there is a rod near us, around us, above us, below us, somewhere, moving near us? How dense a population of rods is typical?
2: They're not real dense, but you got to really think of them. There's sky fishing, for example, is one reason why that term is even used by us is because it's a lot like fishing. You know, you might have a lake full of fish, but if you're not in the right spot, you're not going to get nothing.
1: So you're saying that to get a rod on video, you've got to essentially go fishing for it, fishing.
2: There's a lot of luck involved. There really is. Now, that's one reason why this cave in Mexico becomes kind of a focus for us is because it seems like every time we go there, we get a hit.
1: There's rods.
2: Yeah, that's one reason. It's not the cave, obviously, is a very unique and special environment, and we're really curious about what it is specifically that might be so attractive.
1: Was going to be my next question. Any thoughts on what it might be that attracts them particularly to a cave environment?
2: One thing, it's a protected environment. It's a very humid environment. If they are using the water, fresh water or salt water as part of their life cycle, which I believe they do, a humid environment is going to be something that they're going to want. It's protected. There might be a food source there for them. They might be actually, we got a rod shot of a swallow chasing a rod off, and the rod is actually longer than a swallow.
1: Is that one in here?
2: I don't think so on that one.
0: I think I might have.
2: It's on the Roswell Rods website though. Someone wants to pursue it later. We were just. It was kind of hard for us, you know, in the notice to get his.
1: I know.
2: Where all the.
1: I know.
2: you know, everything up here as we did.
1: I know. We got a lot of stuff up here.
2: A lot of information overload going on right now for most people, especially if they haven't been exposed to this before. But we have a swallow that it looks like it's defending its nest. It's a cave swallow. It's got a mud nest built in the side of the cave, and it flies out and actually attacks the rod.
1: It attacks
2: the rod.
1: The rod
2: is able to outmaneuver the swallow, and swallows live by catching insects on the wing.
1: Is there any question at all that the swallow is after the rod?
2: There's no doubt about it at all. It's very clear. The proximity is right there. The rod is
1: so birds.
2: Along. It looks like he's just cruising along, doesn't really care about what's going on, and the swallow comes out directly at the rod.
1: So birds, too, have very fast metabolisms, right?
2: Yes. In visual acuity.
1: So it certainly would not, in visual acuity. So it would make sense that a bird would see a rod, just as a cat would see a rod.
2: Yes, yes. So we have it interacting with the environment. So, I mean, for it to interact with a human, you made an excellent point earlier about, you know, why is it so something peculiar about these guys, these base jumpers jumping in this cave? Because they're moving fast. They're not used to something that big moving that fast around them. I think they're going to have a certain amount of curiosity and check it out. Whether it be, now we want to say it's curiosity. Well, maybe it's a defensive maneuver. You know, who knows what their motivation is for what they do, but they do display an interaction with their environment.
1: What? Now, we have bats, and bats avoid things. They've got radar, and they, I suppose, if you were to consider what a bat does and you didn't know about its radar ability, its sonar, right, you would attribute some sort of intelligence to it by the way it avoids things.
2: Mm-hmm.
1: Are we doing that with rods? In other words, the way they would circle a man, or the way they would go under a shell casing, or any of the other, you know, other amazing things we've seen them do.
2: Well, I think they do have an affinity to low frequencies. There's some sounds that rods make that we've caught on video when they've
1: sounds
2: flipped. Sounds, yeah. There's various little things that we understand that are unique about rods that when we hear it or see it, we know that that's kind of a tag, you know, that for the phenomena. When a rod flies close by the camera, it makes it sounds like if you took a wooden spoon and wrapped it on a counter. It's a kind of a wooden knock sound. It's very quick, very sharp. Insects, on the other hand, when they fly the camera, you're going to get a buzz or a wind or a kind of a.
1: You mean kind of like this?
2: Very close. A little bit more of a thud type sound, actually. You know, just think of a big wooden spoon just knocking it once on the counter, and and it's that fast, you know. But an insect flies by, you get the Doppler effect, and you get the.
1: That's right.
2: You know.
1: That's right, but you don't get that with a rod.
2: No, no, you don't. And I dare to say anybody give me an insect that can make that kind of.
1: We have had, and here I go off on another track, but we've had tons of footage from NASA. Of spacewalks and, you know, building the space station and stuff from the various shuttle missions we've had up. Has anybody ever seen a rod in space?
2: Well, that's where we go back to the thing about defining the phenomena itself. There's been a lot of rod-like things that have been seen in space, shooting around and stuff like that. But for my purposes, you know, the thing has wings and it needs air to move. And obviously, if it's interacting with water, I'm sure it has a metabolism. It's going to, I'm pretty sure it's probably going to need oxygen and things like that. So it being a rod, being one of what we're calling a rod, being in space myself, I think would be a pretty slim chance.
1: All right. Then you believe that rods share our environment, share the need for air.
2: Right.
1: or the mix of what we call air and or water, that rods do not penetrate solid things like the ground. They almost seem to, but when you look more closely, they actually don't.
2: Right, right.
1: You've confirmed all this to your own satisfaction, James?
2: Yeah. And because in the early days, you know, you'd only get one shot, you know, or one clip where it showed that. But in the meantime, we've had other shots that have duplicated that, you know, so you have three or four examples of a similar thing going on. And the other thing is that we're not just dealing with video here. We're also dealing with film, motion film and still film, and we're also dealing with eyewitness accounts. So you have to look at the entire body of the data that you're working with. And one of the things that with the eyewitness accounts is that rods, I don't think they have the sonic ability of bats for avoidance, because I know that one of the emails we got is from an over-the-road trucker and he might be listening out there, because I know you've heard about Rod's first time listening to Art Bell. But he was talking about him seeing an object coming down the road at him, and it hitting the windshield, and it was way too big to be an insect.
1: I would imagine a lot of truckers might
2: right.
1: have stories
2: like that.
1: Well,
2: that's actually
1: that.
2: One thing you went on to say.
1: And they probably...
2: And it left a big, big wad of clear goo that evaporated rather quickly, which shared the experience that Jose and I had that night.
1: How many truckers would report that. I mean, half of them probably think, you know, I've been driving too damn long now, I'm seeing things.
2: Yeah.
1: And since you kind of see them out of the corner of your eye anyway.
2: Right. And one of the comments he made is that he says, you know, when they wash their trucks down, you know, after a run, they're washing all kinds of stuff off of there, and they surprise themselves about what the hell could this stuff be. So I don't think rods have any magical or mystical ability not to screw up every once in a while.
0: Then there's this one shot of taken of a rod 3,000 feet up in the air from a helicopter during the worst tornado that Oklahoma City ever had.
1: We don't have that one on here, do we?
0: No, I haven't been able to get the license to that footage, but... Gary England of Channel 9 News in Oklahoma videotaped a rod flying into the wind, 300-mile-an-hour winds.
1: Oh, my. We'll get to
0: that. Into the wind.
1: Hold on, both of you, hold on.
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4: ABC News, I'm Dave Packer. A mass shooting at a festival in Toledo, Ohio, Saturday, leaving at least 12 people wounded, two critically. Toledo's fire chief, Allison Armstrong.
5: Fire and EMS crews responded immediately. They went into the scene once it was secured by Toledo police, began treating, triaging, and then working on plans to transport those patients.
4: The victims range in age from 14 to 61. Police Saturday began a manhunt for the suspects. Iran condemning new U.S. attacks as a, quote, clear violation of the ceasefire. The U.S. military said it destroyed Iranian radar sites after Iran fired four one-way attack drones, which posed a threat to ships near the Strait of Hormuz. Iran retaliating, firing a volley of missiles at U.S. allies Kuwait and Bahrain. Meanwhile, the Lebanese army says an Israeli airstrike killed two officers and a soldier. ABC News has reviewed internal planning that shows the army is preparing to carry out the executions of the military's four death row inmates if ordered to do so by the president. This is ABC News. A new warning about fake online invitations. Victims say the emails look like they're from major Evite companies, but they're actually scams. ABC's Elizabeth Schulze.
6: The president of Paperless Post tells us scams are still a small number compared to the millions of real invites that go out each week.
7: Anything that's asking you to download an attachment is a red flag. Anything that asks you to log in or register to do something basic like reply is a red flag.
6: And the CEO of Punchbowl says there are clear signs an invite is fake, like if an image won't load, logos are the wrong size, or the text isn't aligned. And always check the website URL.
4: FIFA has announced that it will now allow fans to bring their own water bottles to some stadiums during the World Cup. They had barred spectators from bringing refillable water bottles into the tournament's 16 stadiums across North America, including some with limited or no shade from the sun, now reversing that policy out of criticism that they could be putting people at risk of dehydration. Dave Packer, ABC News.
8: This report is sponsored by IBM. As AI transforms how work gets done, a new IBM CEO study finds success will depend on how quickly organizations redesign their workforce. CEOs agree people are the priority. 83% of CEOs say AI success depends more on people's adoption than the technology. But many organizations are still struggling to redesign roles, build new skills, and rethink how teams collaborate. This gap is already showing up in the workplace. CEOs say only 25% of employees are using AI as part of their jobs, even though 86% believe their workforce have the skills to collaborate with AI. Looking ahead, CEOs expect the impact on jobs to accelerate. By 2028, 29% of employees may need reskilling for different roles, while 59% will likely require upskilling to perform their current roles more effectively. The findings suggest the real challenge isn't just adopting AI. It's aligning jobs, skills, and ways of working with the speed of AI transformation. To learn more, visit ibm.com/i.
9: The Illinois Department of Corrections announced on Friday that the Logan Correctional Center will be closed down. The all-women's prison became the subject of intense scrutiny after reports surfaced the facilities were in poor condition. The state has opted to replace Logan Correctional Center with one of two new facilities to be constructed 2 hours north in Will County. Logan County officials immediately condemned the closure announcement, arguing that renovations to the existing prison were still possible. Approximately 500 people are employed at Logan. In other news, Sangamon County Coroner Jim Allman has confirmed the identity of a woman who died in a crash on Thursday. 69-year-old Donna Northcutt of Root House, Illinois, was pronounced dead at HSHS St. John's Hospital as a result of blunt injuries sustained in a crash near the intersection of South 7th and East Laurel Street. The Springfield Police Department confirms that the death remains under investigation. For more of Springfield's news and talk, visit WMAY.com. I'm Stan Anders, and up next is your News Channel 20 Storm Team Forecast.
8: This report is sponsored by IBM. As AI transforms how work gets done, a new IBM CEO study finds success will depend on how quickly organizations redesign their workforce. CEOs agree people are the priority. 83% of CEOs say AI success depends more on people's adoption than the technology. But many organizations are still struggling to redesign roles, build new skills, and rethink how teams collaborate. This gap is already showing up in the workplace. CEOs say only 25% of employees are using AI as part of their jobs, even though 86% believe their workforce have the skills to collaborate with AI. Looking ahead, CEOs expect the impact on jobs to accelerate. By 2028, 29% of employees may need reskilling for different roles, while 59% will likely require upskilling to perform their current roles more effectively. The findings suggest the real challenge isn't just adopting AI, it's aligning jobs, skills, and ways of working with the speed of AI transformation. To learn more, visit ibm.com/IBV.
10: Here's your updated News Channel 20 Storm Team forecast. Slight chance for storms tonight, otherwise partly cloudy skies. Lows level off around 71, winds out of the southwest around 5 miles per hour. Chance of thunderstorms tomorrow, highs level off around 87, mainly cloudy skies expected. I'm meteorologist Laura Lockwood on 97.7 and 970 WMAY. Springfield's News and Talk. Right now, it's 81 degrees.
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1: Do you remember, just for fun, do you remember when we had Ed Dame's remote view rods? And Ed thought it was, we set it up on one show, and Ed thought, oh yeah, sure, okay, I'll do it. Because we had photographs. And Ed Dame's remote viewed these and came back and said, oh my God, they are living things, sharing the same space with us. He did say that early on, too. Now, I want you all to follow along with us. One more time, I'm going to instruct you on how to see everything that we've been talking about. 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That's ArtBell.com. When you get there, just go to Program, put your cursor over that, Tonight's Guest Info, and then you'll see Jose Escamilla's name there. And below that, you'll see related info, photographs, and videos of rods. Now, I'm going to go down to a pretty interesting shot that's entitled New Mexico Rod Shot with UFO. And I'm going to take a look at that one with my two guests in a moment. And we are going to get the phone lines open, and we're going to let you ask questions, because I assume by now many of you have had a chance to go up and see all of this. And if you have, you know they're not insects. You know they're not birds. You know that we're dealing with a life form that's all around us all the time. That's big news. That's science award stuff. We'll get right back to it.
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1: Jose Escamilla probably should be called the father of rods. I guess that'd be fair. Are you, as far as you know, Jose, the first one to discover rods?
9: Jose, you're on. Pick up.
1: No, yeah, both. I've got both of you on here now. Jose, are you the first one to discover rods, as far as you know?
9: Yes.
1: Then
9: I'm
1: you.
9: The rod man.
1: So then you could be the father, the father of rods, right? And well, James, I guess you are the chief and first investigator, serious investigator of rods.
9: Yeah. You know, there had been other people, I guess. You know, Trevor James Constable had photographed objects, but he was more into the amoeba-looking things, he'd captured a couple of these rod objects, but he never elaborated into it.
1: Okay.
9: Not taking anything away from Trevor. I mean, he was back in the 58, man.
1: All right, I've got a shot here. New Mexico rod shot with UFO.
9: Right.
1: Now, again, it's a moving video, and when I play it, I see what looks like a white unidentified flying object, but then going directly above this thing from right to left is this what appears to be a long rod. Is that what it is?
9: Yes, it is, and it's a type of rod that we call a spear-shaped rod. It's a spear-type rod, which we can't really see the undulatory wave fins. It's just looks like a spear or an arrow type thing.
1: Right.
9: That was shot by Jeff Ferris, who is our third cohort that has been filming rods. And this was shot over Santa Fe, New Mexico at 1/10,000 shutter setting on his video camera, which is the best clarity.
1: Huh.
9: And that was an event that happened over Santa Fe Plaza. It was amazing.
1: There's no way to judge the size. That looks like a big rod.
4: Yeah, that's one thing about this. Regretfully, it's hard to get a field of reference with it. This would be a good point to bring up what we call our the sky fishing protocol, is that when somebody wants to go out there and sky fish, is to purposely put objects in your field of view that you wouldn't do for aesthetic reasons, so that when you come back and if you do catch a rod, you have a chance to use whether it be a telephone pole, a power line, a tree, any kind of object, the side of a building, whatever. So when you do finally get the rod, is that you can get an idea for narrow it down what the distance from the camera might actually be.
1: All right, and here's another biggie. Rod shots in Roswell, New Mexico in 1994.
9: Right, that was my first rod shot over near the downtown area of Roswell, New Mexico. That building that you see there is the Bank Building, which is situated at Main Street and 4th, which is the original location for the Roswell Daily Record back in 1947.
1: And then at the end, you do a freeze frame in black and white that's extremely convincing.
9: Yeah, definitely. It's definitely something other than an insect. And these are the first ones that I thought were insects. I mean, I said, oh, that's just an insect. But when you see these two rods fly by, when you see them in real time, they're going extremely fast. And there's no evidence of any kind of wing action or anything like that. It's just, those are amazing.
1: They are amazing. Just absolutely. I mean, this is stunning evidence that I can't imagine how a scientist could dismiss this in any way.
9: Well, you know, Art, I went to the Museum of Natural History here in L.A. and showed the footage and, you know, the evidence that we have to some of the oceanographers and entomologists and biologists there, and they are totally, totally into it. It's just that they said, Jose, our science is we need specimens or a fossil or something that we can really grit our teeth in. They're not trying to say we're not interested. They're very interested, but, you know, what the main objective is in their site, you know, is bring us a carcass, man, and then we'll tell you exactly what
1: rod
9: it is.
1: All right, well, how about catching a rod? Now, you gave us two examples, one of a twitching rod, which had been sprayed.
9: Right.
1: And then one, I guess, was in a jar.
9: Right.
1: How might we go about catching a rod? That would be the next step.
9: Okay, I was at the cave 2.5 weeks ago in Mexico, and I saw two of them with the naked eye, and they were going so slow, I could have mistaken them for birds, but they weren't birds. They were actually rods. And I'll tell you, Art, if I would have had one of these nets on, you know, like a swimming pool net that you clean your garbage out of a swimming pool.
1: Skimmer, yes.
9: A skimmer,
1: yes.
9: You know, skimmer. 10 feet long. I could have swooped one up. They were that close, but they were, you know, you've got to know this cave. It's like a steep drop, 1,250 feet down. But they were right there, man, in front of me. And I saw them with a naked eye, and they were going slow enough for once. They weren't going zipping by real fast. I saw the undulations. I saw the length of those. They were maybe about a foot long. I could have nabbed one or two of them.
1: Has anybody ever seen a rod motionless?
4: Yeah, actually, there's eyewitness sightings of them. Well, there's two ways it could be motionless. One would be hovering in the air, and another would be if they had landed on something. And we do have eyewitness reports of both of those.
1: Yeah. So they do that?
4: Yeah.
1: Is that a typical or atypical behavior for a rod?
9: It's the first time we've heard.
4: Yeah, it would have to be atypical. It seems to be an unusual circumstance. Like I said, what's typical is that rods are always in motion.
1: Well, I think it's
4: sharks.
1: You can
4: see them change speed and velocity and direction. You can see them accelerate. You can see them slow down.
1: I think it's sharks, they say, always have to stay in motion or they die.
4: Yeah, I think it has to do with their nature, their method of propulsion. I think for a rod to hover would be a fairly difficult maneuver for it, and it would be an unusual circumstance for it. Mm-hmm. Another thing, I think, is that from some of the eyewitness reports that we've had, is that the rods have more than one method of propulsion. I think they have the capability of gulping air into their body and kind of expelling it, you know, under pressure as kind of a jet motion.
1: Like a jet, like a
4: squid
1: jet
4: or an octopus would in the water.
1: Right.
4: It's kind of a quick shot, either for acceleration or maybe if they were sitting at rest, for example, if they were... We've got a guy in Trinidad, the island of Trinidad, who said that he has a rod that kind of looked like it wrapped itself around a branch of a tree, a twig of a tree, and resting, not exhibiting any legs or anything like that. And another guy who saw a rod, what appeared to be an ill rod, was the way he describes it, it sounded like something that wasn't healthy.
1: An under the weather rod.
4: And by the way, I just as a, you know, earlier you were talking about rods breaking water, you know, when they enter the ocean.
1: Yes, yes.
4: When they leave the ocean and hit the air, are they breaking wind? But anyway, sorry. poor attempt at humor.
1: No.
4: But no, actually, though, the reason why I say that is because, in effect, what he was describing was if like breaking wind, gulping in and their body actually expanding.
1: And in other words, taking it in and expelling it.
4: Right. Taking it in on the front end. What end of a rod, and then expelling it under force and contraction on the other end, getting a jet propulsion out of it.
1: By the way, is there any indication that there is a front and a rear to a rod? Is there any indication of, in any of these photographs, when you get really close up, of anything that would appear to be...
4: What's on the website with the close-up of the rod, the one that looks like it has a corkscrew... pattern to it.
1: Which one should I be going
9: to? That's the one that's the extreme close-up. That the cave jumper is jumping straight down. He's out of focus.
1: Is that close-up image of cave rod?
9: Yeah, it's the close-up, yeah.
1: All right.
4: And
1: I'm watching that again.
4: And it's traveling from left to right. And on at the still at the end, when there's a freeze and you zoom into it.
1: Yes.
4: If you'll notice at the very right end, which appears to be the front because that's the direction of motion, there's a little bit of a hook.
1: I see it.
4: Yeah. Now, that's something that we had kind of kept under our own belt for a long while, just to see if this might be an indicator of a true rod. And
1: it almost looked like something opening.
4: Yeah. And the best confirmation we actually have of seeing this in another rod shot is actually from a still 35-millimeter film shot. And it's much more clear in that shot. It's one of those helicopter shots.
9: Shot from a helicopter over Hawaii.
1: Huh.
9: And it has the same type of little hook at the nose there.
4: Yeah.
9: And I had mentioned before the break about this one tornado that occurred in Oklahoma.
1: And a rod flying into
9: into the wind.
1: 300-mile-an-hour
9: wind? 300-mile-an-hour winds. And this is at 3,000 feet above, you know, above the ground. The helicopter pilot saw it. They filmed it. Gary England, who is the meteorologist for the weather station there, Channel 9 News in Oklahoma City, he saw it with a naked eye, and he also saw it on video, and he calls it an unidentified flying thing.
1: Well, okay, isn't this then evidence, again, of a rod being particularly interested in a really fast-moving thing? A tornado's going really fast, right? It has some mass because it's picked up dust and whatever, God knows what else.
9: You're talking energy, vortex, and, you know.
1: And so to a rod, this would be a contemporary, almost.
4: Yeah.
1: Moving
4: and
1: that
4: like
1: fast.
4: And I think that rods, if they've shown us anything as far as sounds and things like that, they seem to be attracted to low frequencies, maybe even frequencies that we can't hear in the normal human range.
1: You mean like the low-frequency rumble of a tornado?
4: Or a thumping sound. Think about the thumping, chopping sound of a helicopter rotor.
1: That's true, yes.
4: The tank firing, very, you know, very low frequency, traveling long distance because... In all the rod shots where they're approaching the tank, they seem to be coming from far away, coming specifically to the tank. So you got a very strong, low-frequency impulse that's going out. We've got an eyewitness account of somebody who was throwing a boomerang, and he's talking about he's got one of those four-bladed boomerangs.
1: Here we go again.
4: And he's got this one particular field, and on occasion he'll go out and he'll throw the boomerang, and these things will kind of appear to rise out of the grass up to it as it reaches the end of its arc, and then when it slows down, start to come back, they seem to lose interest in it, and then they zip away again.
1: Mm-hmm.
4: So there's these kind of recurring themes that you have to add up as anecdotally along the way, but
1: they appear to be attracted to things that are moving fast. In other words, their little systems are zipping along at 10 zillion miles an hour.
4: Yeah, I can agree with that.
1: Again, to us, and I said this earlier, to them, I suppose we are, for the most part, motionless,
4: like still,
1: just pillars of stone or something. But occasionally we move fast, or fast for us, which brings us into their vision, their world.
9: Right. And you know, one of the paradigms, people that have higher acuity, karate people, you know, that boxers and things
1: gymnastic
9: people.
1: Yes.
9: Visual acuity, man. I have a lot of karate people that say, hey, I've seen them. I've seen these things, man. Why? Because they study on the art of fast movement. So they condition themselves.
4: And also using your peripheral vision.
9: Yeah, peripheral. So,
1: all right. Well, I'm going to hope that some of the people that we're going to bring on the phones here to ask questions have seen some of these stills and the video tonight on the website. I'm going to just hope that, so that we can get comments from people who have just sort of run into this tonight. And I want to get their impression. So let's go to the phones.
9: Okay.
1: First time caller line, you're on the air with the Rod Guys.
6: Hi, Rod Guys. How are you?
4: Great.
9: Hi.
6: Hey, I heard you mention these rods, and you said you had these ancient paintings in these caves in Argentina, I believe it was.
9: The rock paintings.
4: Rock carvings, they were petroglyphs.
6: Right. The rock carvings. I was wondering if you had come across any written reports throughout history that had confirmed the existence of these rods, because when you said that these had been around for a while, it had sparked a memory of mine, and while reading a book called The Encyclopedia of Hell, I came across an interesting entry. Now, don't mistake the title. This is a book that compiled entries about evil in its various forms throughout history.
1: Yes.
6: And the authors have also written a companion book called The Encyclopedia of Heaven that lists various saints and other things religious. Now, this entry I came across regarded a saint, and I can't remember his specific name, but his story follows this outline. Centuries ago, the saint had been praying to God, and the focus of his prayer was that he was asking God to reveal the evil spirits that surround us each and every day. Mm-hmm. Now, God answered the saint's prayer and opened the saint's eyes in such a way that he was able to view the evil demons and spirits, and those spirits filled the air as though bees.
1: Wow.
6: And the entry goes on to say the swarms of evil spirits continually surround us, waiting to jump into any of our orifices and cause us to sin whenever we allow ourselves to become hosts of impurity. And this was God's explanation for this. Mm-hmm. And when she started talking about these rods, you know, the story instantly came up to mind, because I thought it was kind of freaky that you could just look into thin air and see swarms of hidden spirits that you normally would not be able to perceive on a day-to-day basis. Well,
1: hey, that's as good a shot as any.
4: Well, there's been a lot of people, like I said, that have described rod-like phenomena, okay, and attributed spiritual qualities to it. Now, you know, it would just be supposition to say, were they seeing real rods, what we're talking about when we mention rods, a physical creature of some kind, and attributing it to being something special, miraculous, or supernatural because they're so unique and hard to see. When Sir Arthur Conan Doyle, I know that on the website RoswellRods.com, he's got a story that's attributed to being fiction, but he describes these serpents in the air. And when you read his account of what this is supposedly what a pilot was observing while he was flying in the atmosphere, it is so good. It is so close to being a description of what a rod looks like. You have to wonder how much of that was his imagination and how much it might have been personal experience.
1: Well, here's one for you, guys. Most things in our environment, living things, have a reason for being in our environment. They're part of a chain somewhere.
4: Part of the
1: ecosystem,
4: yeah.
1: Yeah, they're part of the ecosystem, part of the food chain, whatever.
4: Mm-hmm.
1: Any idea where rods might fit in there?
4: With me right now, maybe going back to the cave for one thing, is that what is their food? You know, things need certain things to survive. They need food, they need shelter, they need sex. You know, they're three main big things. And so,
1: I've never even considered rod sex. My God.
4: We've got a rod shot that was taken over a church. Was that North Dakota?
9: That was in South Dakota.
4: South Dakota.
9: By standing up,
1: Let me guess. Two rods getting it on.
4: No, more than two.
9: More than two.
1: Oh, and rod orgy.
4: Yeah, end to end, locked up end to end.
1: Oh, no.
4: Yeah.
1: End to end.
4: Yeah.
1: Well, now I know more about rods than I wanted to know, maybe.
9: Almost like a single-celled creature duplicating itself.
4: Yeah, it begs the question, is it asexual and they're butting off of each other, or are they copulating in some way along that way?
1: Are they moving in this rod orgy? Are they
4: they're just flying in line like a train. Just like cars of a train hooked up to each other, just flying all in line.
1: You're kidding.
4: I'm serious.
9: Yeah.
4: So, you know, methods of reproduction is...
1: Have we ever seen a baby rod?
4: Well, they come in various sizes, so maybe we have. You know, there's a lot of things out there that when they're born, whether they hatch or given birth, they're just miniature copies of the adult. So when we see small rods, we may very well be looking at baby rods.
1: Do you ever see what appear to be baby rods flying in formation with dare I say it, adult rods?
4: Is there like some kind of parenting going on or something?
1: Yeah.
4: I haven't seen that I can think of off the top of my head. We have seen rods of similar size interacting with each other. I heard Jose mentioned earlier, like watching dolphins playfully swim, you know, and interacting with each other.
1: Yes.
4: But those have been basically of the same size and stature. But, you know, you could be exhibiting a playing activity as a youth or training of some way. The mind just goes and goes where you could talk about it. But rods of various sizes are pretty common. We had thought earlier that rods might have been very big, but there's just physical limitations of that kind of bring it down to a certain size.
1: Well, 4 feet's pretty big.
4: 4 feet is huge. I mean, that's you're reaching at the very limits of credibility there. When you start talking about something that big, that fast, and moving it. But again, that might be one thing about the cave, is that it's such a remote environment. Until just very recently, only the local natives. I mean, it wasn't discovered until the early 60s by scientists. And so it's left undisturbed, and maybe that's one place where the larger rods are allowed to kind of
1: like you grow
4: out.
1: Big fish in certain areas. All right,
4: and the other thing we don't know is how much the water is a part
1: hold
4: of
1: on, that. Gentlemen. We're at a break point. We'll be right back. We're talking about rods. We're going to concentrate more heavily on the telephones because I know you all have questions. And again, I'm going to hope that a lot of you that call tonight have seen what we have on the website at www.artbell.com. Please take a look. We'd love to have your reaction to a new living thing.
0: 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That was Art Bell hosting Coast to Coast AM on this Somewhere in Time.

0: On Friday, Illinois Governor J.B. Pritzker formally announced that he is suspending state tax incentives for data centers. The incentives were initially put in place as part of a series of measures aimed at attracting the tech industry to Illinois. Since then, the scale and projected power usage of new IT infrastructure projects has risen dramatically. The governor's announcement noted that the abundance of new data center projects are now being blamed for sharp climbs in energy costs. Lawmakers attempted to pass new data center regulations under the Power Act ahead of the spring legislative session deadline, but the bill stalled out after months in committee. Advocates complained earlier in May that the Power Act suffered from a lack of support from Governor Pritzker. Next, longtime federal prosecutor Gregory Gilmore has now officially begun his job as the U.S. Attorney for the Central District of Illinois. Gilmore was sworn in at the federal courthouse in downtown Springfield on June 1st. He has served as acting U.S. Attorney since January when his predecessor Gregory Harris retired. The U.S. Department of Justice noted Gilmore worked previously for the FBI and has served in a variety of roles in the Central District since 2010. And lastly, City Water, Light & Power is inviting the Springfield community to tour the region's water treatment facilities later this month. From 4 to 7 p.m. on June 15th, CWLP will host three guided walking tours at its Stevenson Drive facility designed to educate the public on the water treatment process and the various additional responsibilities of the Water Department. More information on the tours can be found at CWLP.com. And for more of Springfield's news and talk, visit WMAY.com. I'm Stan Anders, and up next is your News Channel 20 Storm Team Forecast.
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5: Here's your updated News Channel 20 Storm Team forecast. Slight chance for storms tonight, otherwise partly cloudy skies. Lows level off around 71, winds out of the southwest around 5 miles per hour. Chance of thunderstorms tomorrow, highs level off around 87, mainly cloudy skies expected. I'm meteorologist Laura Lockwood on 97.7 and 970 WMAY, Springfield's News and Talk. Right now, it's 77 degrees.
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0: 2001.

0: Well, my two guests are Jose Escamilla, the father of Rods, and James A. Peters, the principal investigator of Rods. But I'll call them the Rod guys to save time. Number two, I think that people, the media, which I know listens to this program, and I mean the mainstream media, the networks, and you know what? Television should really, really be interested in this because there's so much visual. TV needs visual, and you guys have definitely got visual.
1: Oh, we got the stuff that's tough enough.
0: You got the proof. Yeah, that's right. Yeah. That's it. So yeah. Write to them at skyfish@packbell.net. My goodness, they'll think you're wonderful for what you're able to present. You'll have a story that will get you ratings like you've never had before if you include this video, skyfish@packbell.net. And you guys will provide video, won't you? For if a network, Fox, came to you and said, look, give us your best video, and we're going to do something on this.
2: We've done better than that. We've actually shot video for them.
0: Really?
2: And caught rods.
1: Hey, yeah. I'll tell you what. As they say, if Fox calls me, I'll say, we're going to blow you away, baby.
2: Just recently, in a local L.A. station here, for sweeps weeks in the last two quarters, used rods just for that purpose to help with their ratings. They got such a good response off of the end of last year that they came back and used the subject again for February. But they came out to where we were at, and I set up our camera and caught two rods for them while they were sitting there.
0: Yeah, but even if they don't want to go to that kind of work, where they might or might not catch a rod, there's enough existing evidence for them to put together a visual story that would knock their viewers right on their rear ends.
2: Oh, there's a ton of it. I mean, if you want to talk just about the actual video we have of rods, and we're talking about what we consider rods, there's a lot of bad stuff out there. Anybody with a camcorder these days is out there with automatic settings and doesn't understand what the protocols are to use and stuff, and they get something blurry and long shaped coming through there, and they think they got a rod. And it really, we appreciate that, and some people are actually catching rods, but for the most part, to be quite honest, they're not.
0: All right. Let's continue with the calls, I promised. First-time caller line on the air with the Rod Guys.
3: Oh, hi. Hi, Art.
0: Hello.
3: Glad to talk to y'all. Had a question. I'd heard y'all say there might be some correlation between low frequency and

0: a little machine, Jose, inside a box. You hear me now, inside some sort of thing that you can close and have a low frequency emitting and something moving very fast.
1: Sure. Yeah, like a centrifuge, so to speak.
0: Yeah.
1: The biggest thing what we're talking about here is equipment. And what you need to understand is that we've been funding our own research out of our own pockets.
0: Yeah.
1: And except for an investor that came in last year and bought us a camera that we're currently using for this, everything's been out of our own blood, sweat, and tears. And like I said, equipment equals money. And we've got a laundry list of equipment that we want, things we want to try, ways that we can analyze this, different nets. Ken Swartz, I mentioned before, back in Denver, has come up with different models of nets and stuff with us. And we've got the time, but right now it just comes down to funding the research itself.
0: What if you had endless amounts of money? What would you do?
1: Well, let's see.
0: In other words, what's at the top of your...
1: Kid in a candy store.
0: Yeah, what's at the top of your
1: wish
0: list?
1: The very first thing on my list, and I think Jose would agree with me on this, is a motion analysis camera, a camera that's capable of filming at very high frame rates and very high resolution at the same time. And also be able to do it more than, 8 seconds at a time or something like that. We've found a couple of cameras that would fit the bill and would have to be portable and something we can use in the field. We know they're out there, but we're talking about $50,000 and up.
2: And I'm just
1: to show up.
2: I'm already off of the visual stuff. I'm ready to go catch one. I know at this cave, if we had the right traps and the right system, we could definitely catch a rod.
0: How would you endeavor to catch a rod? I know you talked about a couple being
1: There's a lot of concerns here. One is you're talking about a pristine environment, and when you leave, you want to leave as left least evidence as possible that you were even there, because it's a national landmark of sorts. You could do a whole show on a cave by itself, believe me. Okay, and so you would have to do something that was environmentally friendly. You would have to aim at hopefully a capture method that would preserve the rod, because right now it looks like they're very delicate. So I want to tell you how extreme it goes. Just brainstorming one time, I came out with, what if we had an air cannon that shot out a big wad of corn syrup, in a cloud, and knocked this thing out, and you'd be able to pick the rod out of the mess and then just let the caro syrup. I mean, we've gone that far with trying to think about ways we could catch rods.
0: You haven't actually shot any corn syrup out yet.
1: not yet. I'm willing to do it.
0: So that would
1: big
0: be...
1: Big enough budget, I'd give it a shot, though.
0: So I'd be like sliming a rod.
1: But I'm just showing you, just to let people know, I mean, we've really looked at it. Right now, the best things that we can look at are similar methods they use for trapping insects. They're various shapes and forms. You can put them on top of moving vehicles, which eliminates that from the cave if we're going to do that there.
0: That would be like a rod scoop.
1: Devices. Using different kinds of attractants, maybe you could put a low-frequency device on the other end of a net of some kind.
0: But all of this takes money.
2: Yeah.
1: And time.
0: Yeah, I understand.
1: And horsepower.
0: And time is money, too, if you travel.
1: And we've all got our day jobs.
0: All right, hold on a moment. Wild card line, you're on the air with the rod guys.
3: Well, I'll tell you guys, next time you get out of the cave, I'll supply a couple hundred square feet of mosquito netting and all the block tackle you need.
1: There you go.
3: Jose, I met you a couple of years ago at the San Mateo Marriott when Richard Hogan was doing a gig there, and you introduced me to rods. Gave me a tape, and I was quite intrigued.
2: When was this?
3: A couple of years ago.
2: Over in San Francisco?
3: Yeah. San Mateo. Yeah, we had a couple of drinks together.
2: Oh, that was great, man.
3: It was a good time. Learned a lot that day, I'll tell you that much. But you really got me thinking about this stuff over the past 2 years, and I couldn't miss your show. So.
2: Oh, well, thanks for tuning in.
0: Have you seen the latest on the website, sir?
3: Oh, all right. Top to bottom.
0: Top to bottom.
3: Top to bottom, absolutely.
0: Now, did I misrepresent it, or... are we presenting incontrovertible evidence?
3: Well, I mean, obviously to you and me and 75% of your listeners out there, it's incontrovertible. Mm-hmm. But mainstream science is always going to say, you know what? We want to look the other way to keep our tenure. So.
0: That's about all they can do.
1: I think to a scientist, when you say you're going to bring one in a jar full of formaldehyde as being incontrovertible evidence, I mean, that ultimately is description of it.
2: And they're still going to question it.
3: And obviously, if these little guys are made of water and a little tiny bit of matter.
0: Hold on. Everybody's trying to talk at once. We can't do that.
1: Yeah. But I think what we can definitely say with these

0: talking about the preponderance of the evidence, and especially as time goes on and we look at more details of what makes this phenomenon unique.
1: All right, caller.
2: Yeah, well, I have, you know, huge amounts of questions, but, you know, I don't want to take up too much time.
3: No, go ahead.
1: Take your best shot.
2: Just the top three. You know, I'm looking at a mosquito hawk dead on my ceiling. How come these guys never kind of, like, fly into the house? I mean, even birds every once in a while fly through an open window, and they're intelligent, so you kind of think that there's, you know, an avoidance thing going on there. Also, they're flying around at huge speeds, making huge amounts of turns, and they're also, I mean, you guys are kind of figuring out that they have some wing structure, and they're living within the laws of physics, so they must be burning a huge amount of energy. Mm-hmm. What do they eat? And then,
1: well, there's a lot of questions there. Why don't they ever fly into a house? I think the answer is they have
3: footage. Yeah, they live in houses.
1: Yeah. It has happened.
0: In fact, Jose and I had an experience recently where, in the last year, where we think that we had an alarm going off at a studio we were working at the time, and we both had a rod sighting at the same time, and we kind of wonder if maybe that was setting off the alarm.
1: Hmm.
3: Yeah.
1: That's interesting. And your other question, sir?
2: Yeah, the other question was, what are these guys eating? I mean, if they're flying through the air all the time on every piece of footage, and they're burning a lot of energy, that energy's got to come from somewhere.
1: Yep, it sure does. Gentlemen, you did point out in the one really close-up of a rod that it almost looked like some sort of something at the front of the rod opening, which would indicate it takes in or expels air and or also gets nutrition in some way. What's your best guess in that category? How do they eat?
0: I think right now is our best bet. I don't know if it's our best guess, but our best bet is that they might also be feeding on insects.
1: Really?
3: Possibly.
1: Really?
0: Yeah.
3: Possibly. We don't know.
0: You know, this is twofold to it, because one thing is that the largest single biomass on this planet is insects. And people go, well, why don't you see rods, or where's evidence of their carcasses and stuff like that? Well, consider that the single largest biomass is attributed to arthropods on this planet, and we hardly notice them as it is. But at the same time, being the single largest biomass, they could possibly be a food source for rods.
1: Have we any video evidence yet of a rod consuming anything?
3: No, not yet.
1: Okay.
3: We don't know what they eat, man.
0: Now, we've had reports of insects milling about in a cloud and rods flying through the cloud, you know, similar to maybe how a predatory fish would swim through a school of...
1: Sure.
3: Whether they ate bugs, we don't know.
1: Okay. Good, honest answer. East of the Rockies, you're on the air with the Rod Guys. Hello.
4: Hello, Art.
1: You're going to have to get on a regular phone, sir.
4: Okay, Art, you hear me now?
1: Yeah, much better.
4: Art, this is Jerry. How you doing?
1: Fine, Jerry.
4: I'd like to say hi to Jose and James.
3: How you doing,
0: bud?
4: All right. Listen, I hadn't got a chance to see your website pictures yet.
1: Well, you okay, too bad.
4: But I believe I know what you're talking about here with these rods.
0: Okay.
4: I don't know if you're familiar with the name Charles Hickson, Art.
1: No.
4: Okay, he said he had an experience with a UFO down here in Pascagoula.
3: Yes, I remember Charles Hickson.
4: Okay.
3: I remember seeing him on a Geraldo thing.
4: Right. Yeah. Well, a few years back, him and I used to be real good fishing buddies.
3: Is he still living?
4: No, he's not.
3: God rest his soul.
4: Anyway, we used to do a lot of fishing down here in the bayous, and he's the one that introduced me to these rods.
3: Really?
4: And I just wanted to confirm, or I think I'm going to confirm what you said, that they eat insects.
0: Oh,
4: because
0: good.
4: When we would see these, and I heard you say you had a 4-foot rod on your website.
3: Yep.
4: We've never seen anything that large. Down here, the biggest ones we've seen was maybe 6 inches long, at the most, and they all seem to come from the swamp area, and so we.
1: That's interesting.
4: We assume they would feed on the larva.
1: How did
4: of
1: you?
4: Mosquitoes.
1: How did you see them, sir?
4: Well,
1: straight on. I mean, you saw them straight on when you were fishing, or what?
4: They would approach us. They wouldn't get too close. Mm-hmm. Of course, I had a cat. I don't know if that had anything to do with it. He liked to go fishing with us. Mm-hmm. But the rods, they would come in like packs of five, maybe 5 to 8.
3: Were they in the water or off the water?
4: No, they were above the water.
3: Above the water.
4: And every time they would approach.
0: Did they ever slow down?
4: They wasn't moving very fast.
3: Uh-huh.
4: And I'm not sure if you're aware of South Mississippi. It's a high humidity area.
1: Oh, yes.
4: Very swampy.
3: Yep.
4: And I don't want to take a lot of your time. I just wanted to kind of confirm what you were saying.
3: I'd like for you to stay in contact with us. If you could email us or,
4: Right, that was skyfish, you said?
1: Right, it's
3: skyfish@packbell.
1: skyfish@packbell.net.
4: Packbell.net.
1: Yes, sir.
4: All right, I got you. And, Art, appreciate your show, babe.
1: All right, thank you very much for calling. Take care.
0: Thank you.
1: West of the Rockies, you're on the air with the Rod Guys. Hello.
5: Hello, this is Cindy in Anchorage, and I first got to say I'm so glad you're back. My nightlife can begin again.
1: Thank you, Cindy.
5: One of my questions was there ever any documentation or any idea that these rods can move anything physical?
0: Can move anything physical?
1: Yeah, in other words, if they smack into something, have you ever seen a rod
5: move anything?
1: Cause anything to move, you know, mass on mass, colliding with mass?
0: Well, other than if
1: referee.
0: I mean, if you want to say if they hit a windshield of a car, the car's moving the rod. They're not moving the car.
3: Yeah.
0: Not to be facetious, but if they're moving through the air, they're moving the molecules of the air for propulsion. I'm not quite sure what you mean, though.
5: Well, the reason I ask is you talked about some of their playful nature and the way that they would move around the man who was falling.
0: Right.
5: When you see these things moving out of the corner of your eye, and you know it's probably the one thing in common almost everybody has, is they have seen something move. But I'm talking in particular about an item that might be, you know, it was there.
1: All right. For example, guys, a feather that would be sticking up in the air, mm-hmm. and a rod smashes into it, going 100 miles an hour.
0: You would imagine
1: the feather might, you know.
5: Move
1: a little bit, yeah. I think that's what she's saying.
0: Well, the guys who claim to have caught a rod and put it in a bottle and it turned to dust and with that story, they said that the rods were actually impacting their body. They could not only feel it hit them, but it was also they could see the shirt or whatever clothing they were wearing dent in with the impact.
1: So, really?
0: Yes.
1: Does that answer your question, ma'am?
5: Yeah, that does. I mean, it's more than just a something floating through the air. I mean, that would say it would have mass if you can...
1: Precisely.
5: If it moves.
1: Yes.
0: And plus, entering the water, it definitely makes a splash and leaves
5: a ripple.
1: A ripple. Yeah, and they said they've got a video where you can actually see some bubbles. Is that right, guys?
3: Yeah, mm-hmm. It's just like somebody shot a bullet into the water. That's the kind of bubble trail.
0: You can see it break the surface, and it leaves a bubble trail that streams behind it.
5: Yeah, and also one other thing. About 10 years ago, I don't see them as often as I used to, but I used to see quite a bit of movement out of the corner of my eye, you know, peripheral vision.
1: Yep.
5: And somebody had said to me, oh, well, they're here for your protection.
1: Really?
5: And I just, you know, it gives me goosebumps now to think that, you know, they would hang around my front door.
3: Uh-huh.
5: And was when I was living by myself with my kids. Yeah. And she says, oh, well, they're here for your protection. You know,
0: people can definitely see them with the naked eye.
5: Pardon?
1: Yeah. You can definitely see them with the naked eye.
0: Yeah.
1: And you can train yourself to see them straight on instead of just sort of peripherally.
3: Yeah. Right. And you shouldn't be afraid of these things because, you know...
5: I wasn't. I never was afraid, ever. That was in the room, when I began to mention it more and more and more, then other people started to see the movement also. Mm-hmm. And... they said, well, they're here for your protection.
1: Uh-huh. All right. We're really almost out of time, guys.
3: Art, I got to say something.
1: Yeah.
3: All right. I got to plug my stuff, man. I got to pay my sponsors. I'm going to be at the Northwest UFO Paranormal Conference in Seattle at the Art Bell Chat Club Conference, dude.
1: Okay.
3: This is happening Memorial Day weekend. It's on Friday, May 25th. They can access the information on my website. I'm going to be there with Peter Davenport, who's one of your guests, and Pamela Stonebrook, and
1: Karina
3: Bryan, all my buds, baby, Dr. Roger Lear, the whole shebang. We're going to be there, and I'm going to present rods, man. We're going to show the stuff that we just talked about and more.
1: Really?
3: I had to make the plug, dude.
1: No doubt some new stuff, too. All right.
3: I'm going to show the ocean footage, all the good stuff.
1: That's May 25th.
3: May 25th. Through the 28th at the DoubleTree SATAC Seattle Airport, the Paranormal Conference. So they can access the information on my website,
1: okay.
3: www.roswellrods.com.
1: Is James going to be there?
3: No, unfortunately. They haven't planned to have him there. We're going to be coming back from England at that time.
1: I see.
3: By the way, James is getting married, dude.
1: Hey,
3: getting
1: James.
3: Married this year.
1: Are you really?
0: Yeah. And hello to Tracy, sweetheart. I know you're going to be listening to this on the internet. Love you, baby.
3: He's in love, man. What can I tell you?
1: I'm the best man.
3: I'm the best rod man there.
1: Oh, my
3: God. Hey, when it comes down to it, man, we're just regular people.
1: I hear you. Who have made an incredible discovery.
3: And it's real.
1: Thank you, Art. I want to thank you
0: for giving us this venue. It's an incredible thing, and I appreciate the respect that you treat the subject. It's rare.
1: It shouldn't be so rare. I mean, it's right in front of your eyes. Listen, gentlemen, thank you and good night.
3: Thank you, Art.
1: Take care. All right, there you have it, folks. You think a little bit about that. Something else sharing the same space with us. Something in all probability living. Everything points toward it. And by the way, if you have not seen it yet, the material will remain on my website. You can go peruse it during the day today. Tonight, when I come back, assuming this cold does not strangle me, we're going to do Ghost to Ghost. And I've got a little surprise for you at the beginning. 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
12: ABC News, I'm Dave Packer. The fragile ceasefire with Iran tested again, with both sides launching new attacks.
13: The U.S. military releasing video showing fresh strikes on Iranian radar sites. U.S. officials say those strikes coming after Iran fired four one-way attack drones, posing a threat to ships near the Strait of Hormuz. Meanwhile, the administration is looking to increase economic pressure on Iran. A source tells ABC News the U.S. Treasury Department is planning to use Iranian assets to help rebuild and repair any future damage caused by Iran in the Gulf. That could include frozen Iranian assets as well as ships the U.S. has seized.
12: ABC's Michelle Franzen. A manhunt began Saturday night after a mass shooting at an Ohio festival that left at least 12 people with gunshot wounds. The victims range in age from 14 to 61, and we're told that two of the victims are in critical condition. Pope Leo is now in Spain. The six-day trip marking his first official visit to an EU country outside of Italy. This is ABC News. Defense Secretary Pete Hegseth's message to European leaders during a ceremony marking the 82nd anniversary of D-Day. Hegseth comparing the 1944 Normandy landings to immigration in Europe.
14: Sadly, today, different European beaches are stormed by different dangerous ideologies. Beaches in Spain, in Italy, in Greece, and Bulgaria, boats and men arrive. When will European capitals do something about that.
12: And an emotional moment of silence with now dwindling number of survivors held for the thousands of Allied troops killed during the invasion. The American doctor who tested positive for Ebola after treating patients in the Democratic Republic of Congo is now out of the hospital. After nearly 3 weeks, Dr. Peter Stafford was discharged Saturday, according to health officials in Berlin. His wife and four kids, who were also in quarantine, were also discharged. Dave Packer, ABC News.
15: This report is sponsored by IBM. As AI transforms how work gets done, a new IBM CEO study finds success will depend on how quickly organizations redesign their workforce. CEOs agree people are the priority. 83% of CEOs say AI success depends more on people's adoption than the technology. But many organizations are still struggling to redesign role priority. 83% of CEOs say AI success depends more on people's adoption than the technology. But many organizations are still struggling to redesign roles, build new skills, and rethink how teams collaborate. This gap is already showing up in the workplace. CEOs say only 25% of employees are using AI as part of their jobs, even though 86% believe their workforce have the skills to collaborate with AI. Looking ahead, CEOs expect the impact on jobs to accelerate. By 2028, 29% of employees may need reskilling for different roles, while 59% will likely require upskilling to perform their current roles more effectively. The findings suggest the real challenge isn't just adopting AI, it's aligning jobs, skills, and ways of working with the speed of AI transformation. To learn more, visit ibm.com/IBV.
16: The Illinois Department of Corrections announced on Friday that the Logan Correctional Center will be closed down. The all-women's prison became the subject of intense scrutiny after reports surfaced the facilities were in poor condition. The state has opted to replace Logan Correctional Center with one of two new facilities to be constructed 2 hours north in Will County. Logan County officials immediately condemned the closure announcement, arguing that renovations to the existing prison were still possible. Approximately 500 people are employed at Logan. In other news, Sangamon County Coroner Jim Allman has confirmed the identity of a woman who died in a crash on Thursday. 69-year-old Donna Northcutt of Root House, Illinois, was pronounced dead at HSHS St. John's Hospital as a result of blunt injuries sustained in a crash near the intersection of South 7th and East Laurel Street. The Springfield Police Department confirms that the death remains under investigation. For more of Springfield's news and talk, visit WMAY.com. I'm Stan Anders, and up next is your News Channel 20 Storm Team Forecast.
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20: Here's your updated News Channel 20 Storm Team forecast. Slight chance for storms tonight. Otherwise, partly cloudy skies. Lows level off around 71. Winds out of the southwest around 5 miles per hour. Chance of thunderstorms tomorrow. Highs level off around 87. Mainly cloudy skies expected. I'm meteorologist Laura Lockwood on 97.7 and 970 WMAY, Springfield's News and Talk. Right now, it's 77 degrees.
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0: Welcome to Coast AM. I am Lisa Gar, live here from Los Angeles in the starry night sky. We get to talk with an absolutely extraordinary woman, talking about her journey as the first woman to pilot and command the space shuttle, Eileen Collins. I am honored to be joined by astronaut Eileen Collins tonight. She has quite a story to share with us. She was raised in not a very typical environment, overcame so many challenges in her childhood, and smashed many glass ceilings in the U.S. Air Force and NASA in her career, culminating in 4 very, very dramatic and dangerous space shuttle missions. I don't know anyone else that could say that, actually. So we're going to be joined by Eileen tonight. We will be here with her for the next several hours to listen to her extraordinary journey, ask questions, and enjoy the company of this amazing woman. We will be right back. 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
1: Christine Rose, how did you become involved in holistic health and healing?
2: By being extremely ill and trying to find a solution. I was told I was dying with 3 months to live, and I wasn't going to give up. Helmut Keller researched it, and that is why we are so fortunate to have Carnivora today. I was treated by him every day with Carnivora, and it's phenomenal. It's phenomenal. And you don't really have to be very ill to have the benefits of Carnivora.
1: How many weeks or months into the supplementation did you start feeling that there really is an impact? I'm going to live.
2: Probably 2 months, and that was by observing the blood work.
1: So you were supposed to die in 3 months, and 34 years later, you're helping others to heal.
2: 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That's why I feel so fantastic, and I'm past 80.
1: Beautiful.
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0: Welcome back to Coast AM. I am Lisa Gar, and my guest tonight is astronaut Eileen Collins. She is the first woman to pilot and command the American spacecraft. She has an Air Force colonel. She retired from the Air Force and from NASA after a 28-year distinguished career in both, and started off as a test pilot and was the first female pilot and the first female commander of a space shuttle. She has such a journey that she gets to share with us tonight. Her new movie is out, and it's called Space Woman, and it's available anywhere. You can find her on Apple and Amazon. It's a great movie, and also has a book as well, the same title, and the journey in the book is fabulous. So welcome, Eileen. Thank you so much for joining me tonight.
8: Oh, hi, Lisa. I'm looking forward to our conversation.
0: Me too. Loved the film. It was just quite a journey. I have 1,000,000,000 questions. I'll try to get to some of them for you, but I just want to just start off by asking you from the beginning a little bit, if you could tell us on your childhood growing up in upstate New York, and what was your experience that really helped you be such a I should say somebody who has the ability to be calm under pressure. Right?
8: Well, yeah, that's an interesting question. There's so many ways I could answer that. One of the things I wrote about in my book was, you know, growing up with an alcoholic father. And, you know, I had a great dad. He was very wise. He was a really good man. But unfortunately, he had the disease of alcoholism. Mm-hmm. And, you know, I could go on and on about that. But I think I really learned how to handle uncertainty and fear and my mother's reaction to it and my siblings and my friends. And I think I just learned to live one day at a time and take one day at a time. And my dad was also a faithful member of Alcoholics Anonymous. Mm. And he was in and out of his drinking, and many of the techniques that he learned in Alcoholics Anonymous that, you know, worked for him for a while, but it didn't really work for him for his entire life. Those words of wisdom, he would pass on to me. Mm. And that's, I think that.
0: No, it's a tough, really, it's a mental illness. It's a disease. It is something that is really, really hard to control. If you have that, I have the same experience with my father who had that. It was a disease and really hard, also a military man. And it's a difficult childhood. But
8: and I think I really wanted a life with organization, mm-hmm, and predictability.
0: Yeah.
8: And mm-hmm, that's kind of what attracted me to the military, you know, having a mission. Mm-hmm. Everybody works towards that mission. You know, we don't, you know, put up with people coming in late or having excuses or, you know, being sick every day. It's really, I would say discipline is what I liked about the military. I was looking for a life of discipline and organization. And I think the fact that I also wanted to fly, and my father was really good about taking us to the airport. We'd watch planes take off and land. He took us to the glider port. There in upstate New York, we had the National Soaring Museum. So we'd go up there occasionally on weekends and watch gliders take off and land. And so I think that kind of set the seeds a little bit for the flying part of what I did in the military.
0: Yeah, it was an escape for you, or something that gave you a moment of connection, I guess you should say, with possibility. Taking off and flight and all of that is definitely linked to the unknown. It's so interesting. You were looking,
8: right,
0: for...
8: You know, I need to give credit to my mother too, because, yeah, my mother would take us to the library. There were four of us siblings.
0: Wow.
8: And, you know, I read all kinds of books as a kid, but when I got older, you know, I'm going to say middle school, high school, I found the section on aviation and I started reading books on pilots and the kind of really exciting lives that they lived, that they were exploring. They were doing things that people had never done before, you know, going up in the air and, you know, making up these maneuvers, acrobatics, and, you know, flying planes that had never been flown before. And I even read about military pilots from the early, like World War One, World War Two, and the kind of, I want to say, the way the airplane evolved and how the airplane was used, not just in military, but on the civilian side. And so I got really fascinated with airplanes. So I think, you know, give credit to my mother for being a, I want to say she was kind of a bookworm herself, but she really encouraged us kids to read books. And I still do that today. I encourage kids to read books because I think it's really good for your imagination, mm-hmm, and for your creativity, which was, you know, kind of gave me kind of a magical part of my childhood.
0: Yeah, that's interesting. You know, it is, I mean, flight is incredible. And I guess, I mean, you understand the dynamics of it. I think it's just every time I get into a plane that we could take off and land, and it really defies gravity, and it's such an interesting experience for just the civilian. But when you are in that, when you just started getting your pilot's license and going through that experience and realizing that you actually put a lot into your very first experience in flight school, right? You paid for yourself to go to pilot school, didn't you?
8: Yeah, that's right. Of course, my family did not have the money to buy flying lessons for me that I wouldn't even ask my parents. It was ridiculous to think that they would have that kind of money. You know, we were, family didn't have a lot of money, lived a good portion of my childhood in government housing. You know, we had been on and off welfare, on and off food stamps. We used Medicaid for our doctor. And, you know, I remember my mother telling us, you can't have cheese on your burger because that costs 5 cents. So, and we, pizza for lunch, forget it. We didn't have money for pizza. It was bologna and sandwiches and peanut butter and jelly at school every day. And, you know, we just couldn't afford the, you know, to buy lunch at school or to go across the street to the pizza joint. So I knew if I was going to buy anything for myself in life that I wanted that was outside of pure necessity, I had to get a job and figure it out myself. So I worked in many different jobs in my high school. I worked as a janitor. I worked at a putt-putt golf course. I worked at my church and I counted the collection money on Sunday morning. That was a really fun job. There was money everywhere and I really enjoyed that.
9: Oh, that's good.
8: And so it took me about 3 years to save up the money I needed. And now I'm in college and I started taking flying lessons at my local airport. And that took a little bit of nerve. I would probably say the most courage up to that point in my life was to call the airport and then go up there and ask them to teach me how to fly. I was honestly afraid they would say, no, we're not going to teach you how to fly. Are you kidding me?
9: You were 18? You know,
8: I was 19 when I first flew in an airplane, and I was 20 when I first started taking flying lessons.
9: Oh, wow. Yeah. And they said yes. And you must have been very mature.
8: They did say yes. Yeah. I thought they would say no because I was a girl, or maybe they knew I was too poor, or, you know, maybe, I don't know. But I didn't know anybody that was a pilot. I didn't, you know, personally, I didn't know anybody that was taking flying lessons. So it was a little bit of a leap of courage for me to do that. And I'm so glad I did, because when I finally met the folks at the airport, they were great. They said, yeah, we'd love to teach you how to fly. We have ground school. We have simulators. You know, we have all these airplanes out on the ramp. We have instructors. And once I started flying, there was no way I was going to stop. It was really the love of my life.
9: What did that feel like for you when you first learned how to accelerate a plane and lift it off the ground? What was that feeling like for you?
8: Well, I think the first time it was a little bit intimidating, but I had an instructor. I still remember him, AJ Davis. He had flown F-4s back in the Vietnam War, and now he is an instructor in the civilian side. And he eventually went on to be a corporate pilot after that. But, you know, he was fairly young, took me out in a Cessna 150, showed me all the maneuvers, had me fly them myself. And after about 7 or 8 hours of flying, he sent me up solo. And I did not know I was going to solo that day, but we went out and did a couple of touch and goes. And then he said to me, I need to have you stop the airplane here on the runway and pull over. I'm going to get out. And he got out of the plane. What are you doing? And he said, well, you don't need me anymore. You're good enough to go by yourself. This is your first solo. And he got out of the plane and he walked across the grass back to the flight ops desk. And I called the tower and took off. It was my first solo by myself. And I had what I would say was my first emergency. My door popped open after I took off. I'm a couple hundred feet off the ground and the door opened. And I thought, oh no, I'm going to fall out of the plane. But of course, I had my seatbelt on.
9: And right?
8: I'm fall out of the plane. And I just reached over and shut the door and I kept going and went around and did the rest of my landings. He told me to do 3 touch and goes. So that was a incredible confidence builder for me, because I was actually quite a shy person when I was young. And as a teenager, I was not a very good speaker. I was not very outgoing. And for me to, and I was never really good in sports, to be honest with you. And I found that I was good at flying. I finally found something that I could do. Mm-hmm. And it was fun. It was challenging. It was hard work. I'm not going to say it was just, you know, having a good old time every day, but I had to prepare and study. and be ready to, you know, do the maneuvers or go cross country, or, you know, you really have to learn a lot of the FAA rules of flying, you know, in the clouds and outside, you know, staying away from clouds if you're not certified for that. So there's quite a bit of study involved. So it's not all glamour and fun. There's a lot of work that goes into it.
9: I have a nephew going through flight school right now, and he's got these books that are like 4-3 inches thick, and he's just constantly got his head in those. And it's, you have to pass several different levels, and it's quite a commitment. But that, I think, is really important because it teaches you discipline. Like you said.
8: And the other thing is, your life is, it's your life. I mean,
9: right.
8: If you don't know what you need to know, you can, I hate to say it, but you can kill yourself if you don't know what you're doing.
9: Mm-hmm.
8: So I find that people that go into, to be pilots themselves are very serious people, and they do it knowing that there's some risk involved, but it's, we know what kind of preparation that we need. There's navigation, there's weather, there's the rules of the Federal Aviation Administration. There's the airplane limits. You learn about the engine. You learn, you know, what makes an airplane fly. How do you avoid getting in bad situations? And flying is actually extremely safe. It's much safer than driving, as long as we, you know, stick to the rules and, mm-hmm. and, you know, fly. I mean, that really sounds kind of boring, stick to the rules. But I've actually been, you know, being the first woman to do several things in the military, I've been very focused on following the rules because I didn't want to bring undue attention to myself. Let's put it that
9: right.
8: way.
9: Right. Yes. You already probably got enough attention. And I wanted to ask you about that. So being in this situation where you were in a very male dominant field, and you in a way would have to prove yourself more than the average male would have. You have already got about 15 strikes against you. How many times did you hear a woman's place should be in the home?
8: Yeah, so I was in the first class of women to go through pilot training at Vance Air Force Base. Now, what I was just talking about was my civilian flying, which I did before I joined the military.
9: Mm.
8: And I had done that for 2 summers, and then I went off into the Air Force. Now, the Air Force was, back in the late 70s, was running a program. It was a test program to see if women could fly in the military the way men fly military aircraft. So before about 1976 or so, women were not allowed to fly military aircraft. And this test program started in 76. And it went on for maybe about 4 years or so. I came in 1978, and there were other bases, but I was in the first class of women at my base. And I would say that, you know, the attitude of the men when we first got there, by the way, there were four of us, four women on a base of over 500 men.
9: Wow.
8: Between the instructors and the students. So we really stood out walking around in our flight suits. And it was very unusual because they had never trained women there all the way back. I mean, the base had been training pilots since 1944, World War II.
9: Right.
8: And now all of a sudden these 21-year-old women show up and we want to be pilots. And I think what we had to do is prove that we were not there to, we weren't looking for a husband.
9: Mm-hmm.
8: That was not, people thought, oh, they're just here looking for a husband. No, I don't think so.
9: Mm-hmm.
8: We're there because we wanted to learn how to fly. So we would get the, like, to answer your question, we would get the remarks occasionally, but I found out through, I would say, my first year there, most of the men were very supportive of us, and especially the guys in our class, because we worked together mm-hmm. to help each other get through pilot training. The resistance, let me say the leadership at the top was very supportive of the women. The resistance came kind of from the mid-level, the supervisor, mid-level management,
9: mm-hmm.
8: You know, people that had been there for maybe 3 or 4 years, or, you know, been in the Air Force for 5-6 years, you know, they were a little more hesitant of the women, and they would make remarks. And for the most part, I would just like not say anything, or it would just make me more determined to do a better job, because we knew we were there. First of all, we wanted to get our wings, and we wanted to each be a pilot. But we knew we were in this test program, and if we had failed, that would hurt
9: the whole
8: chances of women in the future.
9: Right, right.
8: And so we were doing it for the other women. And the other thing is, we wanted to fit into the culture. We weren't there to just like change the culture. We wanted to join the military. We wanted to be part of that mission and that culture. So that was a little bit tricky, trying to do that.
9: Yeah. Yeah, because it was predefined by men, yes, of course. And was there a specific incident that stood out to you, or were most?
8: Oh, there were many. I'll tell you one that I think is the most fun. It was my first, like my second day on the base, and I'm in my flight suit, and I'm in the commissary, which is the grocery store. And I was, of course, have people kind of looking at me because I'm in a flight suit and I'm a woman, and it's 1978. And so I'm checking out in the line, and the woman who was working at the cash register looked at me and said, "Are you one of those new women pilots?" She said, and I'm not going to try to imitate her Oklahoma accent, but she said it to me in her Oklahoma accent, "Are you one of those new women pilots?" And I said, "Well, yes, I am." And she said to me, "The wives don't want you here."
9: Oh.
8: And I was like, what? I mean, I thought maybe she'd say, the men don't want you here, but she said the wives don't. And so I said, why?
9: Why? Yeah.
8: And she said, they don't want you going cross country with their husbands.
9: Oh.
8: And I went, oh, okay. Yep. I get it. I understand that. And I'm really glad she told me that, because I knew that I'm joining a culture in the military that goes way, way back. The men work and the women stay home and raise the kids, mm-hmm. and, you know, keep everything running smoothly, which is important. I mean, that's a really, really important role.
9: Yes.
8: So that weekend I went to the first party that our class held. And when I got there late, and I walked in, and all the men who were my classmates were on the left side over in the dining room. They're talking about the airplanes and the checklists and who the best instructors are and, you know, what, you know, the emergency procedures that you have to study. And all the wives were over on the right side in the living room. And I specifically remember them talking about the curtains in base housing and why they weren't working right.
9: Oh, Eileen, this is a great story. And we just are about 30 seconds from a break. This is a good cliffhanger, though. I want to come back and find out what the women said at the first party that she attended. We will be back with my guest, Eileen Collins. 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We will be right back.

0: On Friday, Illinois Governor J.B. Pritzker formally announced that he is suspending state tax incentives for data centers. The incentives were initially put in place as part of a series of measures aimed at attracting the tech industry to Illinois. Since then, the scale and projected power usage of new IT infrastructure projects has risen dramatically. The governor's announcement noted that the abundance of new data center projects are now being blamed for sharp climbs in energy costs. Lawmakers attempted to pass new data center regulations under the Power Act ahead of the spring legislative session deadline, but the bill stalled out after months in committee. Advocates complained earlier in May that the Power Act suffered from a lack of support from Governor Pritzker. Next, longtime federal prosecutor Gregory Gilmore has now officially begun his job as the U.S. Attorney for the Central District of Illinois. Gilmore was sworn in at the federal courthouse in downtown Springfield on June 1st. He has served as acting U.S. Attorney since January when his predecessor Gregory Harris retired. The U.S. Department of Justice noted Gilmore worked previously for the FBI and has served in a variety of roles in the Central District since 2010. And lastly, City Water, Light & Power is inviting the Springfield community to tour the region's water treatment facilities later this month. From 4 to 7 p.m. on June 15th, CWLP will host three guided walking tours at its Stevenson Drive facility designed to educate the public on the water treatment process and the various additional responsibilities of the water department. More information on the tours can be found at CWLP.com. And for more of Springfield's news and talk, visit WMAY.com. I'm Stan Anders, and up next is your News Channel 20 Storm Team Forecast.
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2: 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Partly cloudy overnight with a slight chance for storms. Lows around 71. Winds out of the southwest around 5 miles per hour. More clouds than sun Sunday. Chance for storms. High temperatures reach up to 87. I'm meteorologist Laura Lockwood. A 97.7 and 970 WMAY. Springfield's News and Talk. Right now, it's 79 degrees.
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1: Welcome back to Coast AM. We will be back with my guest, Eileen Collins, after the break. Remember to check out the woman. It's called spacewoman.film. That's the website of Space Woman. It's a documentary about her extraordinary achievements as a female astronaut and four incredible space shuttle missions. So we will be back with Eileen after the break. And remember, you can go to coasttocoastam.com if you want to become a Coast Insider. 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We love having you here. We love having you up with us, and we will be right back after the break. I'm Lisa Garr. 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
1: Welcome back to Coast AM. I am Lisa Garr. My guest is the extraordinary Eileen Collins. She is an astronaut, first woman to pilot and command an American spacecraft in four incredible space shuttle missions. And we were talking right before the break, Eileen, about a story you were telling us about the first time that you walked into the room of one of your Air Force flight school parties. And you met the women and the men. And can you continue that story?
5: Yes. That was the first party of my class had. It was kind of a welcome party that was at one of the homes. And most of the guys in my class were recently married out of college. And when I walked into the party, all the men were on the left side in the dining room and all the women were on the right side in the living room of this little house. And I looked both and I thought, where do I go? You know, because I belong, I should be over talking to the guys, talking about airplanes, which is what they were talking about. Mm-hmm. But yet I'm a woman. And I looked over at all the women, but they were talking about base housing, which I didn't live in base housing. So I really didn't have much in common with them. But I remember that story. I remembered what the woman at the commissary told me. that the wives don't want us going cross country with their husbands. Mm-hmm. And I said, you know what? I'm going to go over and meet the wives. And I did. And it was a little bit awkward because I don't think they knew what to say to me either. But I got to know a couple of them, and I think everything, in the end, everything went fine. But there have been some awkward times with integrating women into the military mission and the culture. But, you know, I look back and things have worked out just fine.
1: Well, that's great. And that definitely requires neutrality. But you stayed focused on the mission, on what you were doing, and your hopes were to, at what point did you go from being an Air Force pilot to being interested in space shuttle missions and NASA?
5: Well, I was always interested in being an astronaut as far back as I can remember, which was fourth grade.
1: Wow.
5: And I, way back then, I remember reading an article in a science magazine in school on the Gemini astronauts. And it didn't matter to me that they were all men. I wanted to be one of them. I wanted to be an astronaut.

0: always stewing in the back of my mind. Now, it became a reality in 1978 when NASA started the space shuttle program. Now, prior to the space shuttle, there were no women astronauts. But in 1978, first class in the space shuttle program, NASA decided they were going to hire women as mission specialists. Now, in the shuttle program, there were the pilots were eventually became commanders, and then the mission specialists did the science experiments. They did spacewalks. They operated the robot arm. So NASA hired six women in that first class of 35 astronauts, and they were great. Those women, I got to know most of them. They became my role models. And the years went by, but NASA never hired a woman to be a pilot because there just weren't any women pilots out there that were eligible. And then there became a handful, and time went on, and I ended up becoming a test pilot, which made me eligible to be a shuttle pilot. Mm. So I applied, and that was in 1990, and I was fortunate enough to get in the program in 1990. So it was really a dream come true.
1: Yes. And so you had to have specific qualifications, as the same with everybody else. And you were accepted into this program to eventually, knowing that you would eventually be traveling to space.
0: That's right. They required 1,000 hours of high performance jet time, which I had been a T-38 instructor. They required, at least in the test pilot program, a year in operational aircraft. And I had flown the C-141, which was a big cargo airplane. But the mission in the C-141 was very similar to the space shuttle in the sense that you had a commander, you had a pilot, and then you had a crew of engineers and loadmasters. You had flight nurses. And in the space shuttle program, we had mission specialists. So I thought that what I had done in the Air Force transitioned very well over to the space shuttle program.
1: That's quite a large undertaking as well, just to fly something that huge. And you flew the C-141?
0: That's right. So the C-141, that mission is really, it's a cargo mission. We fly cargo around the world. We fly people around the world, mostly Army, Navy. We fly the soldiers. We fly their gear. Today, that mission is done in the C-17. But I really loved, it's really interesting. I wanted to fly a fighter aircraft, but the Air Force in the early days when women first came in, they let us fly as instructors, cargo and tanker only. We were not allowed to fly fighters or bombers. And it was really, I think, kind of a slow process of integrating the women. But I ended up flying this transport aircraft, which ended up being a wonderful mission. I absolutely loved flying around the world. I've been all over the Pacific, all over Asia. I even traveled around Europe, Africa. A lot of it was humanitarian missions. We were doing air refueling and were honestly visiting places that I would never, ever would have gone to. Right. And one of the things I learned flying the C-141 is how lucky we are here in the United States that we have clean water, we have clean streets, we have education. We have government help if your family is in trouble, like mine was when I was young. You know, we were able to get help, you know, through food stamp programs and things like that. Other countries don't have that. I saw so much like garbage and pollution and so much poverty in other countries that it's really kind of sad that people live that way in many of these poor nations, but the United States tries to help them out. For example, we were like digging wells down in Central America. You know, we would take equipment down there to help them. And I'm not sure that the military really gets as much credit for the things that we do to try to help other countries help their people to have better lives.
1: That's great to know. That's extraordinary. And that you got to be a part of that. And at what point did you have, at what age, I should say, did you have your first space flight where you actually trained to go outside of this country, outside of its atmosphere and into space?
0: Yeah. So my first flight into space was in 1995. And

0: Now, I started training in 1990, so it's quite a long process. It takes about 2 years minimum. That's the absolute minimum of astronaut training before you go up on your first flight. And so for me, I went up in 1995. It was Space Shuttle Discovery. I was the pilot and the, I would say the mission. We had actually several missions, but the primary one was to rendezvous with the Russian space station, which was called Mir, MIR. And Mir means peace in Russian. So they named their space station Peace, which I find very nice, but very interesting. President Clinton at the time, he was the president back in the 1990s. He had signed an agreement with Russia for us to cooperate in space. So we were executing that directive of his, and our mission was the first. We didn't actually dock with Mir that first time. We were just doing the buildup approach of how do we do the rendezvous to test the flying qualities of the shuttle, test the navigation, test the communication. But we did make it to within 30 feet of Mir, and it was kind of fun to, and we show this in the movie Space Woman. We were like waving out the window at the Russians, and like they were shaking a little doll at us. And there was a woman cosmonaut on board Mir at the time. Her name is Elena Khondakova, and I got to be friends with her much later. In fact, I flew with her on my second flight. And so that was the primary mission. We also did a spacewalk and we deployed an astronomy satellite. But for me, it was my first mission in space, and it was really just a dream come true. My first couple days up there were not very fun because I'm, for a human going up into space the first time, your body has to adapt to the fluid shift and to the disorientation of being in zero gravity. So it took me a couple days to adjust to being in space, but by the third day, I was doing just fine. And the vast majority of our mission took place between flight day 3 and flight day 8. And by the time I came home, I was just ready to sign up to go up again for another mission, but I
1: You
0: had to get
1: finally
0: back in
1: regulated.
0: line.
1: Was it tough to regulate? And does that happen mostly for the first time pilots? Is it sec? I mean, astronauts, how do you, I mean, the body's the same for the second flight. Is it just that you know what to do differently?
0: Yeah, so what it turns out that the body learns and the body remembers, and that's kind of an involuntary thing. On my second, in my third and fourth missions, I adapted very nicely. And it's interesting that the body does learn and remember. Now, there's two things that are going on. The first one is the fluid shift, where your face gets really fat and your legs get skinny, and of course your I would say my shirt was constantly floating up around my neck, and I had to keep tucking it in because it was very distracting. And I started losing things. My pencils would float away and my checklist would float away. So I really had to learn how, it's like learning how to roller skate almost, how to move around in the cabin and then how to stop,
1: Things from
0: how to
1: floating.
0: stop losing things. It would float away, or I'd forget where I put something, or my crew members would take my things. And I spent a lot of time looking for lost items, but I think after a couple of days I got myself organized, and so I was better prepared in future flights.
1: Right, we just take for granted that we could put the pen down and the paper down and the glasses down and they're not going to float away. What was the physical sensation like?
0: Well, so there's two things I can say about that. Physical sensation, when the body, the human body has this fluid shift because no gravity. So you can imagine, I mean, you can turn upside down and the blood rushes to your head. So you get that, but there's no way to get gravity back in space. We can't do it. So you just have to like duke it out and just give yourself time to get used to it. And one of the things I noticed was the amount of time that I kept going into the restroom and you losing fluid, going and using the restroom like every 10 minutes, because I think what's happening is the brain gets oversaturated from the fluid shift. Something in the brain kicks in and says, this body is overhydrated. And then your kidneys start working and you start losing fluid. And I would say astronauts run the risk of getting dehydrated
1: Dehydrated,
0: and
1: right?
0: possibly getting kidney stones. In fact, a cosmonaut passed a kidney stone in space way back, I think it was
1: Oh,
0: like in the 1970s or 80s.
1: my
0: And so
1: goodness.
0: we learn we need to drink, drink, drink. And
1: Mm-hmm.
0: then the second thing is just the disorientation. For example, I'd be reading my checklist, trying to, for example, I was putting together the bicycle ergometer. And every when I looked up from my checklist and the ceiling was not at the top, the ceiling was over
1: Oh.
0: on the side, and it was just constant disorientation,
1: Mm-hmm.
0: which would make me feel nauseous. And so I would just make sure that keep your eyes open, keep the ceiling at the top, and maybe bounce off. One thing that really worked for me is I would bounce off the ceiling and the floor up and down, up and down, up and down,
1: Ah.
0: and that would add a little bit of gravity. Just by the bouncing, and maybe you could call it jumping
1: In
0: in
1: your brain,
0: space.
1: right, exactly. When you looked out the window, what did you see that was surprising to you?
0: Yeah, so this is why I think space tourism is going to be very, very successful. The wonderful, beautiful Earth that we see from space, it's first of all, the Earth is definitely round. So, people that tell me the Earth is flat, sorry, it's not flat. The Earth is definitely round. We go around the Earth in low Earth orbit. We in the space station and in the shuttle, we go around the Earth once every 90 minutes. You're going in and out of the Earth's shadow. So every 45 minutes, you get a sunrise and a sunset.
1: Wow.
0: And you see, like, the bright side of the Earth is just so beautiful. Our planet is blue and white. We are, I'm going to say, the Earth's atmosphere is very, very thin, and you can see that. It's some people describe it like an eggshell on an egg. It's so thin. And then from the dark side, when you're in the shadow of the Earth and you look down, a lot of the Earth is covered with clouds, and you can see around the equator, there's constantly thunderstorms going off, and it's just a beautiful light show that you watch. And in the areas that are clear, you can see where the cities are, and you can really see the coastline very distinctly. But looking out the window while you're floating, you can put your face up against the window and stretch out your arms like you're an angel flying over the planet. And it's just such a wonderful feeling. And the other thing is looking down at the Earth, you think about all the history that took place in, especially in Europe and the Middle East. And you think about like the history from the Bible and from early peoples. And now we have all these billions of people living on planet Earth, and they're all on this one ball that is rotating and revolving around the sun. I mean, it just blows your mind being up there and looking back at the Earth. And I hope that's something that we never get used to, that we never normalize, that we're always just fascinated by our beautiful planet and that we always want to take care of it.
1: Space tourism would definitely give us a perspective we do not have down on this planet. Right. Did you ever see any foreign objects, floating items, debris, unexplained phenomena in
0: Yeah,
1: space?
0: well, I did. We did see things. Well, the first one that comes to mind is there was a mosquito. My last
1: What?
0: flight, we saw a mosquito kind of come floating up next to the window. He didn't live very long, but we would see things kind of fly off the shuttle, and we would always report those to the ground because little pieces of spacecraft do tend to occasionally come off, and they become orbital debris. They can become very dangerous if they stay up there and become a projectile. They could hit another spacecraft. Most of the debris ends up like getting captured by the Earth's atmosphere and in gravity and falls back, and it re-enters the Earth's atmosphere. Might look like a little bit of a like a micrometeorite coming back into the Earth's atmosphere. But we did see little things floating. I think maybe might have been pieces of us, like screws coming out of the payload bay, or
1: Right.
0: astronauts have actually lost tools. So, some things I've never seen anything that scared me or that I was like, oh, what's that?
1: What is that? A giant ship or a station or something? I just remember seeing Artemis's re-entry, and there was so much debris in space. I want to ask you about that when we come back from the break to find out what all of that is. We would absolutely love to know more about Eileen Collins' perspective from space as an astronaut. We will be back right after this break. 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
1: Leaders from both parties are disconnected from normal people. 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
7: ABC News, I'm Dave Packer. A mass shooting at a festival in Toledo, Ohio Saturday, leaving at least 12 people wounded, two critically. Toledo's fire chief, Allison Armstrong.
8: Fire and EMS crews responded immediately. They went into the scene once it was secured by Toledo police, began treating, triaging, and then working on plans to transport those patients.
7: The victims range in age from 14 to 61. Police Saturday began a manhunt for the suspects. Iran condemning new U.S. attacks as a, quote, clear violation of the ceasefire. The U.S. military said it destroyed Iranian radar sites after Iran fired four one-way attack drones, which posed a threat to ships near the Strait of Hormuz. Iran retaliating, firing a volley of missiles at U.S. allies Kuwait and Bahrain. Meanwhile, the Lebanese army says an Israeli airstrike killed two officers and a soldier. ABC News has reviewed internal planning that shows the army is preparing to carry out the executions of the military's four death row inmates if ordered to do so by the president. This is ABC News. A new warning about fake online invitations. Victims say the emails look like they're from major Evite companies, but they're actually scams. ABC's Elizabeth Schulze.
9: The president of Paperless Post tells us scams are still a small number compared to the millions of real invites that go out each week.
10: Anything that's asking you to download an attachment is a red flag. Anything that asks you to log in or register to do something basic like reply is a red flag.
9: And the CEO of Punchbowl says there are clear signs an invite is fake, like if an image won't load, logos are the wrong size, or the text isn't aligned. And always check the website URL.
7: FIFA has announced that it will now allow fans to bring their own water bottles to some stadiums during the World Cup. They had barred spectators from bringing refillable water bottles into the tournament's 16 stadiums across North America, including some with limited or no shade from the sun, now reversing that policy out of criticism that they could be putting people at risk of dehydration. Dave Packer, ABC News.
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13: The Illinois Department of Corrections announced on Friday that the Logan Correctional Center will be closed down. The all-women's prison became the subject of intense scrutiny after reports surfaced the facilities were in poor condition. The state has opted to replace Logan Correctional Center with one of two new facilities to be constructed 2 hours north in Will County. Logan County officials immediately condemned the closure announcement, arguing that renovations to the existing prison were still possible. Approximately 500 people are employed at Logan. In other news, Sangamon County Coroner Jim Allman has confirmed the identity of a woman who died in a crash on Thursday. 69-year-old Donna Northcutt of Root House, Illinois, was pronounced dead at HSHS St. John's Hospital as a result of blunt injuries sustained in a crash near the intersection of South 7th and East Laurel Street. The Springfield Police Department confirms that the death remains under investigation. For more of Springfield's news and talk, visit WMAY.com. I'm Stan Anders, and up next is your News Channel 20 Storm Team Forecast.
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15: 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Partly cloudy overnight with a slight chance for storms. Lows around 71. Winds out of the southwest around 5 miles per hour. More clouds than sun. Sunday, chance for storms. High temperatures reach up to 87. A meteorologist, Laura Lockwood, a 97.7 and 970 WMAY. Springfield's News and Talk. Right now, it's 79 degrees.
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1: Welcome back to Coast AM. My guest is Eileen Collins. She is an astronaut, and I just want to mention where you can find out information about her new film at the website. It's spacewoman.film, and it's available on Apple and Amazon and YouTube and Google Play and wherever you see films. You will be able to see it streaming there. Very, very exciting. It just came out. And there's also, she also has a book by the same title, Space Woman. And on that same website, you can find out where to watch it. And that's at spacewoman.film. You can also find out if you could host, if you want to host a screening in your area, if you want to have Eileen speak, anything. There's all sorts of information there on the website. So check that out, spacewoman.film. And you can find out, you can watch the trailer there. You can watch it all right there. And it is really an honoring, a story of her life, of what she went through as the first woman to go to command a space shuttle. We're going to talk about that in this next part. And I really want to find out more about what types of challenges were, what happened out there, and as she knew what was going to happen and what actually did go down. So we're going to find out a lot more about some of the dangers that happen out in space and her extraordinary reentry. We will be back. 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
3: Welcome back to Coast AM. I am Lisa Garr, and my guest is astronaut Eileen Collins. Before the break, Eileen, we were speaking about foreign objects that you found in space or that was floating around in space. Not that it's foreign, but the space station must be phenomenal. What is that like? Is it large enough to walk around in? Tell me a little bit about the space station.
4: Yes, sure. I have been to two different space stations. On my second flight, I went to myself and my crew went to the Russian space station Mir. That was in 1997. We had a program where we took American astronauts to the Mir for 3 to 6 months at a time to do a long duration flight and to learn how to cooperate with the Russians. And then my fourth flight, I went to the International Space Station, which is still up there. And to answer your question, probably the International Space Station is the best example. It is today, the size of it is about, you can imagine, about 10 school buses, the interior between all of the modules. So there's Russian modules, US modules, there's European and Japanese, and then the Canadians have a robot arm and other components. So it is very large. The inside has something called a cupola, which is a structure with kind of a circular structure with windows, so the astronauts can actually get a better view of space, in particular looking down at the Earth, and they just get a tremendous view 360 degrees around looking down at planet Earth. And the other thing about the space station, it's really there to study the human body in space, and we're discovering so much about the human body, doing the different, the astronauts are kind of like guinea pigs. They volunteer themselves to the researchers, giving bodily fluids and taking ultrasounds and examining their eyes and their heart and, you know, how do their arteries and veins change? You know, how does your blood pressure change? And learning about, you know, why do the bones lose calcium? Why do the muscles in the body atrophy? Really learning about the human body, you know, to help us understand ourselves, but also to help us prepare to go to the moon and Mars someday. So hopefully that answers your question, but there's just a lot of interesting research. In fact, the space station is a national laboratory.
3: Oh, it is. It is a national laboratory. And is there constant footage from the space station that is streaming back to Earth that you could view, or is that all proprietary?
4: Yeah, there is. In fact, there used to be a NASA channel. Now everything on NASA goes out on YouTube.
3: Okay.
4: So NASA has a YouTube channel, and the space station has cameras all the time downlinking views of the Earth. And there are so many, I can't even tell you how many cameras are up there, internal and external, looking around for, all kinds of interesting things that you can see. I'm going to mention two interesting things you can see from space. Meteors that you can see from Earth that, you look up and you see like a shooting star.
3: Right.
4: Mm-hmm. A meteor. Well, from space, you look down and you see them going, going through the atmosphere when you look down at Earth. So it's kind of tricky. You have to be looking out there at the right time because you have no warning that they're coming.
3: Mm-hmm.
4: Although during a meteor shower, there's going to be more of them. And the second thing is the auroras, the northern lights and the southern lights. And they are a natural process from the Earth's magnetic field. Mm. So whenever the sun puts out a lot of radiation, a lot of energy like protons, when they interact with the magnetic field, they put these, beautiful colors that extend way beyond the Earth's atmosphere. And of course, you can see those from the north and south latitudes of the Earth. But you can see them from space, and they are absolutely beautiful. The bad thing about it is if you're an astronaut, while there is a lot of auroras going off, you are getting radiation.
3: Oh.
4: And we don't want to get a lot of radiation. So all the astronauts wear dosimeters. So we measure how much radiation we get while we're on our mission, and we add that up over our lifetime.
3: Is there a way to block that radiation, like a suit, or does the suit block that radiation?
4: Yeah, good question. Suits? Now, scientists know that the sun is going to put out a solar flare or something like that, they get warning. We can tell the astronauts to go take shelter, and you can go into your an interior part of the space station. And we found that one of the best ways to shelter is with water. For some reason, water tends to deflect these radiation particles. So what I did when I was up there is I knew where all the water bags were, and you could surround yourself with water bags in an interior part of the space station. But, it's very rare that happens. And there have been times when the astronauts have been told to take shelter. I have never had that happen when I was up there, but that is one of our biggest risks is radiation. And the other big risk on the space station is getting hit by a piece of orbital debris that you didn't know was coming.
3: Right.
4: So, those risks are controlled. We think that they're worth taking for the type of science that we're learning and the type of exploration that we're doing. You're going to have to take some risks.
3: Well, the biggest risk was when you, I think it was your last flight, and you had flown the exact same, in the same situation that took out our Columbia, spacecraft. And it was not a pretty sight for any of us to see. And why did you choose to go back on that mission?
4: Yeah. So the Columbia accident, a lot of people don't remember, but there were actually two fatal space shuttle accidents. The first one was all the way back in 1986. That's when when Challenger exploded.
3: Yeah.
4: On that was when the teacher was on board. Mm-hmm. That I was in college when that happened. That
3: right.
4: was when the Challenger exploded. And then in 2003, we lost the Columbia shuttle as it was returning from its flight. And the reason was there was a hole or a crack in the heat shield that they did not know it was there. They never knew they had a problem. It was a big surprise. And we lost the Columbia, but we also lost the crew. My mission was the next one up. In fact, when the accident happened, we were only 5 weeks from launch. Mm-hmm. So we knew we weren't going to fly in 5 weeks. We had to do the accident investigation. And what came out of that was the knowledge that there was a breach in the heat shield. So on my flight, we had to figure out a way to identify, is our heat shield in good condition? If it's not, is there a way to repair it? And how do we know?
3: Right.
4: And one of the things that we did was this rendezvous pitch around maneuver. And I really liked the way the Spacewoman film depicts this rendezvous pitch around maneuver. It's the best, most dramatic, I would say, portrayal that I have ever seen. We called it the RPM maneuver. And what we did is we approached the space station on the rendezvous. It's 600 feet away. We pitched the shuttle around in a 360-degree maneuver so the astronauts on the space station could take pictures of our heat shield.
3: Ah, yes.
4: The underside of the wing that we can't see. And we found that we did have some damage. There were two, they're called gap fillers, that had popped out of our tiles. And it's a good thing we did that rendezvous pitch around maneuver, because we ended up doing a spacewalk to pull out those gap fillers. They would have been a hazard to us as we return back to Earth. The space shuttle heats up to almost 3,000 degrees.
3: Wow.
4: On the outside, as we come back at a very, very high speed, 18,000 miles an hour, we go 25 times the speed of sound. And when we hit the upper atmosphere and we hit, you know, the air molecules in the upper atmosphere, this heat and this plasma develops around the outside of the shuttle or any spacecraft, which is why you must have a heat shield when you come back from orbit. And we knew that because we had done that maneuver and had done the spacewalk, we were pretty sure that we were very safe coming back and we weren't going to have any problems. And by the way, that maneuver was so successful that it was done on every other shuttle flight after ours until the end of the program.
3: What is it like going 18,000 miles an hour and 3,000 degrees and being out of contact? What is that moment like, and how long does that last?
4: Yeah, it's pretty crazy. Well, when you first start coming home, you know, we're up at about 400,000 feet. So you were up so high that you cannot see really the speed because of the height that you're at. But as we got lower and lower, and I remember this in particular on my second mission, we were coming across the west coast of the United States. We were coming over Oregon, Idaho, Montana, and we were down probably around 200,000 feet, and we were just smoking. I have never seen anything go by that fast in my life. And of course, I've been flying airplanes since I was 20 years old. I've never seen anything go by that fast.
3: Go by you?
4: Yeah, but looking down at the earth, I was looking at the forests of the northwest part of the United States.
3: Wow.
4: And, you know, you can imagine looking out the window of your car when you're going maybe 30 miles an hour, and then now you're going 100 miles an hour, and you look out the window, and everything's just kind of a blur.
3: And you're going 18,000 miles an hour.
4: Yes, and we're gradually slowing down, and the primary method that the space shuttle slows down is just by slamming into the atmosphere, and the friction and the drag that we get from hitting the atmosphere is what slows us down. We call it angle of attack, but the relative wind hits the bottom of the shuttle at about 45 degrees angle. So we get a lot of drag that helps slow us down.
3: Do you get, I imagine you're getting jolted everywhere. Is that, and you're completely secured and locked down. What is the feeling that you have as you're coming back into the atmosphere? What's going on with your body?
4: Yeah, probably the biggest effect on the human body is the fact that you're now getting gravity again. Mm. And we would say there's a gravity storm going on. You know, we're coming back from zero gravity. And let's say my last flight, I was up there for 15 days, wow, which is enough to get, you know, pretty well adapted. And once gravity starts taking over, you find yourself pulled down into your seat. These big pressure suits that we're wearing get very heavy. The helmet gets very heavy. I have to keep raising my seat up because I keep getting pushed lower and lower into my seat. Mm-hmm. There really isn't a lot of turbulence coming back From space. There's a little bit of, I would say, low level vibration. Most of the shaking and turbulence is on launch, is because you're kind of going straight up through the jet stream, but coming back is a little bit more, at least in the space shuttle, it's a little more calm. Now, today, the astronauts come back in capsules, and so they go through a much more intense gravity field, up to 5 Gs, which would be five times your weight.
3: Wow.
4: How would I describe that? Let's say you weigh 100 pounds for like round numbers. If you could sit on a weight scale coming back in one of these capsules, it would say 500. You would have that much pressure on your body coming home from space. And that's because the capsules come back at a lot steeper angle. For example, when the Artemis crew came back from the moon, they came back in the Orion capsule at a much steeper angle.
3: Right. That was phenomenal to watch. And I want to ask you, what was your favorite part of space travel?
4: Oh, my favorite part by far was looking back at the Earth. And, you know, we had talked about that earlier, but that is really why I think space tourism is going to be very successful. People are going to want to go up there and have that experience of looking back at the Earth. And
3: that
4: and
3: already
4: floating.
3: Exists, right? Space tourism is a thing now.
4: Yeah, well, it's starting. See, right now, mm-hmm. one of the problems right now is it's so expensive to go to space. And also, it's still very risky. But if you can compare like space travel to the early days of airplanes, you could see that the early days of airplanes were very risky. And it is in space today. But I think as more launches take place and more people fly, we get more data, we learn more, space is going to get cheaper and it's going to get safer. And I don't know when it's going to happen. Hopefully in my lifetime, people will be able to sign up to have an experience. Mm. Maybe even instead of going on a cruise ship, they'll say, well, I think I'm going to do a 9-day trip to the moon. And it takes 3 days to get to the moon. Maybe they could spend 3 days on the moon just having an experience and then 3 days back home.
3: Great. Then there will not be a buffet because that thing is terrible. Is there?
4: I don't know what the moon food is going to be like, but you're probably not going to care about the food too much because it's going to be such a cool thing.
3: SpaceX is really doing a phenomenal job of that. I understand that you consult on various missions. Is that just through NASA or is that?
4: Yeah. So I have been on the NASA Advisory Council, also the National Space Council back. I was an advisor for them and also the national academies. I think it really helps to have an advice from people who've actually been there because sometimes astronauts are asked to do things that really aren't possible or maybe might be too risky or, you know, so it helps to have somebody in the room who's been there. Mm-hmm. And not that it makes you an expert on anything, but it makes you another part of a member of the team. And I find that some of the meetings I've been in, you got a bunch of engineers that want to do some kind of experiment and you're like, well, you know, you just probably can't do that. Or maybe we need to do it a different way.
3: Mm-hmm. That makes sense. So most of your consulting is back through NASA, not necessarily commercial space travel yet.
4: Yeah, so I'm independent. I am not, I know there's like a big initial public offering of SpaceX, and mm-hmm. that's kind of exciting for people. I try to stay out of that. I like to stay, you know, because of you know, what I've done in the past, I try to stay independent and not financially tied to any company.
3: Makes sense. All right, we're going to continue to come back with you and take some listener calls for our last half with you. Appreciate you being here with us. Eileen Collins is my guest. Again, the film is Space Woman, and you can check it out, where to see it, at spacewoman.film. It is streaming now live. We will be right back. 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

0: On Friday, Illinois Governor J.B. Pritzker formally announced that he is suspending state tax incentives for data centers. The incentives were initially put in place as part of a series of measures aimed at attracting the tech industry to Illinois. Since then, the scale and projected power usage of new IT infrastructure projects has risen dramatically. The governor's announcement noted that the abundance of new data center projects are now being blamed for sharp climbs in energy costs. Lawmakers attempted to pass new data center regulations under the Power Act ahead of the spring legislative session deadline, but the bill stalled out after months in committee. Advocates complained earlier in May that the Power Act suffered from a lack of support from Governor Pritzker. Next, longtime federal prosecutor Gregory Gilmore has now officially begun his job as the U.S. Attorney for the Central District of Illinois. Gilmore was sworn in at the federal courthouse in downtown Springfield on June 1st. He has served as acting U.S. Attorney since January when his predecessor Gregory Harris retired. The U.S. Department of Justice noted Gilmore worked previously for the FBI and has served in a variety of roles in the Central District since 2010. And lastly, City Water Light and Power is inviting the Springfield community to tour the region's water treatment facilities later this month. From 4 to 7 p.m. on June 15th, CWLP will host three guided walking tours at its Stevenson Drive facility designed to educate the public on the water treatment process and the various additional responsibilities of the water department. More information on the tours can be found at CWLP.com. And for more of Springfield's news and talk, visit WMAY.com. I'm Stan Anders, and up next is your News Channel 20 Storm Team Forecast.
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4: Here's your updated News Channel 20 Storm Team Forecast. Partly cloudy overnight with a slight chance for storms. Lows around 71. Winds out of the southwest around 5 miles per hour. More clouds than sun Sunday. Chance for storms. High temperatures reach up to 87. A meteorologist, Laura Lockwood, a 97.7 and 970 WMAY, Springfield's News and Talk. Right now, it's 79 degrees.
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1: Welcome back to Coast AM. My guest is Eileen Collins. And I just want to ask you really quick about the film, Eileen. What was the impetus of creating the Space Woman film now? Hannah Berryman is the director, right? And what was the point of doing this film now? You have retired a little while ago, but tell me a little bit about that story.
5: Yeah, so I decided to write a book, and I never really wanted to write a book. I was always busy. I was raising my two children. I had retired from NASA, and I decided to do something a little less risky and, spend time with the family. And I turned down several opportunities to write a book because I was busy. Well, when the pandemic hit in 2020, all of my travel canceled. the whatever work was left went to Zoom. I was staying at home. I was getting bored. And I decided, you know what? I'm going to write that book that people keep asking me to write. And so it was really because of the pandemic. Now, I wrote the book. It came out at the end of 2021. And within a month of the book being published, I was contacted by producer Keith Haviland. And I know, at the time I had known of Keith Haviland, he has done many successful documentaries on aviation and space. He had done one, for example, on Gene Cernan called The Last Man on the Moon. And that one I had seen, and I thought, wow, Keith Haviland I'm really impressed. I'm really flattered, but no, I don't think I want a documentary. No, thank you. and that was just not me. Well, you know, I guess I'm not much at promoting myself, but I more or less prefer like working on, you know, maybe space related projects. But Keith kept asking. And so I checked with my husband, my brother, my sister, my children, and everybody said, yes, you have to do it. You got a great story. Don't just keep it all to yourself. And so about 6 months later, I told Keith, yes, I'll do it. He hired Hannah Berryman. We started filming around the fall of 2023. And it took quite a while. They went through all

0: for everyone involved. And I really appreciate hearing from them and their perspectives and your daughter's journey and your son's and everything that your family had to experience from you being so not only a massive role model, but the discipline and the that came with that was admirable and challenging at the same time. I didn't know enough though about the actual flying of the shuttle and what that experience was like. Like you being the commander in chief, commander up of the space shuttle. How technical is it to actually fly a space shuttle and to command the crew? That part, I know that wasn't the point of the film, but I am very curious about that.
1: Yeah, well, with the space shuttle program, it was highly technical. It mm-hmm. was very manual. We had to be able to, in our training, we always train for malfunctions and emergencies, but we had to be able to identify what is going wrong with this space shuttle, whether it's on your propulsion system, maybe your electrical, your hydraulics, your environmental systems, your computer systems. We had to be able to identify what was going on and then decide which procedure to run and then successfully run a procedure to, prevent something worse from happening, maybe even save your life. And we trained over and over again in simulators. And so it was very technical, which is why it took so long. Now, fortunately, today's spacecraft are, I'm going to say, more computer controlled, where the computers today are much more advanced and they can actually identify problems for you and even run procedures for you. But back in the shuttle days, like everybody, all the parents like to say it was harder for me mm-hmm. when I had to walk uphill both ways to school. And that's kind of what it sounds like. But yes, the training was very difficult. And the other thing was we had to train to land, fly the space shuttle back from space and land the shuttle. And of the 135 space shuttle missions, of course, we had two accidents, so there were 133 landings. All of them were landed by the commander by hand in the traditional way, like how you land an airplane. And the way we train, because you can't just train for that. I mean, how do you do that? So we did that in simulators and in a Gulfstream airplane, which was actually an in-flight simulator, over and over again. In fact, to fly as commander of a space shuttle, you have to have 1,000 approaches and landings in the Gulfstream in-flight simulator before you can fly as a space shuttle commander. That's how technical it was and very difficult to land the space shuttle. But by the time we had trained enough, it became easy because it kind of became second nature. You only get one shot at it. Most people know we didn't have engines coming back, so we couldn't go around. We had to land it on the first attempt.
0: And they've now moved those entries to a capsule. Is there a reason for that?
1: Yeah, there's a big reason for that. I love that question. The space shuttle was very versatile. It was able to do a lot of things, but it was also a very risky design. Mm. For example, on the Challenger accident, the crew, because of the design of the space shuttle, the crew did not have an ejection system. No crew escape on launch. Oh. And today with capsules, if there's an explosion on launch, the crew can be ejected off the top and come and splash down in the water and survive an explosion. I'm not saying they would survive every possible scenario, but it is survivable. And on the other hand, if you look at the design of the space shuttle, how did that heat shield on Columbia get damaged? It got damaged during the launch because a big piece of foam fell off the top of the stack and came down and hit the heat shield and broke it.
0: Oh.
1: And the crew did not know about that. Mm. But today's designs, where the capsule is on top, there's no way that you can damage that heat shield. So that is much safer. A protected heat shield on these capsules is it's just a much safer design. It's not quite as versatile as the shuttle. And of course, it's not as big as the shuttle.
0: Right.
1: But the crew is, it's just a safer design.

0: smaller crew though too, because of
1: And
0: the
1: a smaller
0: size.
1: crew, that's right. They can, like, for example, the Orion capsule can only take four at the most, and we could take up to eight on the space shuttle.
0: Right. But they didn't know, the crew didn't know about the damage to the heat shield. How did they find that out in the
1: Yeah,
0: post?
1: so that's a really interesting story. We probably don't have time to go through the whole thing, but the crew did not know they had damage. But there were some people, some of the engineers had suspicion that there was damage because they thought they saw through a camera view. They thought they saw the damage happen, and they tried to get the Air Force, the Space Force, well, Space Command back in those days, to photograph the shuttle in space. But it never happened. They never took the pictures, so they never knew that the Columbia had damage. So when the and the crew never knew. So when the Columbia was coming home, it tumbled out. It the heat, the plasma from the heat got through that hole or that crack under the wing, and it melted the aluminum substructure of the wing, and the wing broke off. And they tumbled out of control, and the crew never knew what happened. And there's no way they could have survived that.
0: It was so
1: And
0: fast.
1: which is why, you know, we had talked earlier in our conversation about why we did that rendezvous pitch-around maneuver. So the somebody, this crew on the space station, could look at our underside and see that we had a safe heat shield.
0: Wow. What it really does bring nations together. When you're in space, it must be neutral. You're helping each other in a way. I mean, is that the case?
1: Yes, you know, this is a whole area of, you know, space exploration is very international, and I have friends all around the world. I have friends in Russia, Italy, France, you know, Germany, like those are Japan. Those are the countries that are probably the biggest contributors to the International Space Station, but there's many more. And we like to think that we're above politics. You know, we are literally above politics. We're way up in space. And I love the fact that we have a common mission, that we can work together, even though we have different languages. We all have the same love of space exploration. But as time goes on, we're seeing that, you know, maybe space is becoming an extension of the military environment on Earth. There is a race back to the moon right now. We do not work with China in space, and that has to do more with the politics on Earth, because China does have a space program. They have a space station, which astronauts are on board right now on the Chinese space station, but we don't work together with them. And that's for political reasons. And we are now in a race to the moon. Is China going to get to the moon before we get back there? And whoever gets to the moon first, maybe we'll get to set the rules, or maybe hopefully no one will claim that the moon belongs to them or part of the moon belongs to them. No, we do have treaties. The Outer Space Treaty, all the way back to 1967, says no country that signed the treaty will ever claim any part of outer space for itself. That treaty was a long time ago. And well, you know, I'm watching this whole thing unfold, and it's going to be very interesting as the years go by and we see nations landing on the moon. How are we going to handle that in the resources on the moon, if there is anything there that's, you know, I want to say profitable, or maybe of national security or military purposes? Our country's going to want to claim part of the moon, or maybe the space around the moon, or even Mars. So we'll see. Can't predict the future, but it's going to be interesting.
0: There's certainly a lot to learn. I never got to callers. I want to just get to one of our callers, Tim from Alberta, Canada. Hi, Tim. Sorry, I've been wanting to get to you. Tell me, do you if you have a question for Eileen Collins?
2: Yeah, Eileen, you're named after my mother, Eileen. She was born in 1917, so she'd be 110 up there. She's passed away in 99. But here's something interesting. I'm ex-military. My wife did 35 years. I live just 3 miles away from the Cold Lake Base. The Maple Flag exercises, you might have heard of those with your military time. But My cousin flew here also at Cold Lake. He flew 104s. He got out in 1965, the military, joined United Airlines, and he ended up doing a full career there, and he retired, I think, in 1999. But what he did, he was flying one of the first bunch of guys that were flying the 747s, which was a big jet at that time, early 70s, I think it was. So NASA used him in the shuttle simulator because, you know, he was a heavy pilot, heavily of the time. So he was training astronauts, NASA astronauts, on handling, you know, a large aircraft.
0: Is your question about that?
2: Yeah, his name was Dale Cram. Did you ever run across him?
0: Oh.
1: Well, yeah. Hi, Tim. Yeah, I haven't run across Dale, but I do remember flying. The astronauts did fly heavy aircraft, a heavy aircraft training. In my case, we flew the KC-135. And it was mostly because the astronauts are primarily fighter pilots, and to give them an opportunity to handle a heavy aircraft like the space shuttle. And yeah, thank you for your story. I'm very familiar with Cold Lake, and we've got the Flight Test Center up there in Canada with a lot of cool airplanes, and I've had a lot of friends assigned up there.
0: Wow, that's, I mean, such a fascinating world where it really gives you a different perspective. Just to quickly ask and to touch base on your family and all that you all sacrificed, would you ever take it back? I mean, would you choose a different path? Would you have any regrets on what you did?
1: Oh, wow. Yeah, that's really interesting question to think about. I would say no, that I wouldn't really change anything. I was a very, you know, maybe I wouldn't change any events that happened because I think it turned out great in the end for me. But I would say that I was a very impatient person. I wouldn't say I had a lot of anxiety, but I was always like hurry, hurry, hurry, trying to get a lot of things done quickly. And I never really needed to be that way. And I think maybe taking time and looking around and getting to know people a little, you know, maybe I would change that and be a little more of a people person. I think now that I'm older, I am more of a people person. And when I was younger, I was very mission oriented and very, you know, productivity, get things done. How many things can I get done?
0: Yeah.
1: It, you know, by a certain date. And I've chilled out a lot.
0: Well, I definitely can relate. What advice do you have for women and young girls and so forth? What would you say that they could take away from watching Space Woman?
1: Yeah, well, first of all, watch Space Woman. It's 90 minutes long. The music is great. Mm-hmm. We had Marcelo Zarvis, composer, wrote the music. He did a beautiful job. But, you know, the other thing that I would add, and advice really for everybody, is read books about things that you're interested in. Because, you know, people often ask, you know, young people, like, I'm not sure what I want to do with my life. Or, you know, I think we spend too much time on our phones today. I was, you know, walking through the gym this morning, and I saw these two little girls. They were probably 7 and 8 years old sitting there, and they're both scrolling on their phones. Mm. And I thought, oh my God, what are they doing? And I went, I looked over one of the girl's shoulders, and she's looking at pictures on her phone, like, scroll, scroll, scroll. And, you know, that was just one incident there, but it's kind of gotten to be taking up too much of our time on our phones. I say read books. I read a lot of science fiction as a kid. Today I like to read history. I read biographies of people that did great things in their life. And I think that reading books will calm your anxiety. It gives you imagination.
0: Imagination, yes. That's one of the things we don't have a lot of when we are looking in our phones, because it's all done for us. I just want to say thank you, Eileen Collins, for being such an amazing role model, an incredible figure, all of the ceilings that you broke. And thank you so much for being a fabulous guest. I could talk to you for another 4 hours, but I appreciate you being on tonight. And spacewoman.film is where they can find it. Thank you, Eileen.
1: Thanks, Lisa. I enjoyed it.
0: Oh, I'm so glad. So did I. All right. We will be back with my next guest when we come back on Coast to Coast AM. I am looking forward to having you join me. All right. You're listening to Coast to Coast AM.
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6: ABC News, I'm Dave Packer. The fragile ceasefire with Iran tested again, with both sides launching new attacks.
7: The U.S. military releasing video showing fresh strikes on Iranian radar sites. U.S. officials say those strikes coming after Iran fired four one-way attack drones, posing a threat to ships near the Strait of Hormuz. Meanwhile, the administration is looking to increase economic pressure on Iran. A source tells ABC News the U.S. Treasury Department is planning to use Iranian assets to help rebuild and repair any future damage caused by Iran in the Gulf. That could include frozen Iranian assets as well as ships the U.S. has seized.
6: ABC's Michelle Franzen. A manhunt began Saturday night after a mass shooting at an Ohio festival that left at least 12 people with gunshot wounds. The victims range in age from 14 to 61, and we're told that two of the victims are in critical condition. Pope Leo is now in Spain. The six-day trip marking his first official visit to an EU country outside of Italy. This is ABC News. Defense Secretary Pete Hegseth's message to European leaders during a ceremony marking the 82nd anniversary of D-Day. Hegseth comparing the 1944 Normandy landings to immigration in Europe.
8: Sadly, today, different European beaches are stormed by different dangerous ideologies. Beaches in Spain, in Italy, in Greece, and Bulgaria, boats and men arrive. When will European capitals do something about that?
6: And an emotional moment of silence with now dwindling number of survivors held for the thousands of Allied troops killed during the invasion. The American doctor who tested positive for Ebola after treating patients in the Democratic Republic of Congo is now out of the hospital. After nearly 3 weeks, Dr. Peter Stafford was discharged Saturday, according to health officials in Berlin. His wife and four kids, who were also in quarantine, were also discharged. Dave Packer, ABC News.
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11: The Illinois Department of Corrections announced on Friday that the Logan Correctional Center will be closed down. The all-women's prison became the subject of intense scrutiny after reports surfaced the facilities were in poor condition. The state has opted to replace Logan Correctional Center with one of two new facilities to be constructed 2 hours north in Will County. Logan County officials immediately condemned the closure announcement, arguing that renovations to the existing prison were still possible. Approximately 500 people are employed at Logan. In other news, Sangamon County Coroner Jim Allman has confirmed the identity of a woman who died in a crash on Thursday. 69-year-old Donna Northcutt of Root House, Illinois, was pronounced dead at HSHS St. John's Hospital as a result of blunt injuries sustained in a crash near the intersection of South 7th and East Laurel Street. The Springfield Police Department confirms that the death remains under investigation. For more of Springfield's news and talk, visit WMAY.com. I'm Stan Anders, and up next is your News Channel 20 Storm Team Forecast.
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13: Here is your updated News Channel 20 Storm Team Forecast. Partly cloudy overnight with a slight chance for storms. Lows around 71. Winds out of the southwest around 5 miles per hour. More clouds than sun Sunday. Chance for storms. High temperatures reach up to 87. I'm meteorologist Laura Lockwood on 97.7 and 970 WMAY, Springfield's News and Talk. Right now, it's 79 degrees.
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1: Welcome back to Coast AM. I always love Boston. When it comes on, I just cannot stop. I love it. I could just listen to this whole album all night. We just do that for the next couple of days. We are going to be joined by Bill Beam. He is joining us next. How would you know if you are under a spiritual attack or if someone has placed a curse on you, or maybe things are constantly going wrong in your life, or you're blocked from success and you just cannot figure out why? This could be the case. Bill is joining us tonight. He's a world-renowned exorcist and spiritual deliverance minister, and he is known as the spiritual warrior, and he has helped thousands of people remove curses, blocks, attachments, obsession. It all goes to it could be the cause of addiction, all sorts of things. So we're going to find out how to rise above that, which is the name of his most recent book, Rise Above It. We will be right back with Bill Beam and hopefully more Boston when we come back after the break. I'm Lisa Garr. 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
3: By being extremely ill and trying to find a solution. I was told I was dying with 3 months to live, and I wasn't going to give up. Helmut Keller researched it, and that is why we are so fortunate to have Carnivora today. 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It's phenomenal. 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
1: Welcome back to Coast AM. I am Lisa Garr, and my guest is Bill Beam. He is a favorite of this show. He is a world-renowned exorcist and spiritual deliverance minister. He's known as the spiritual warrior because he has helped thousands of people remove curses and blocks and attachments and obsession and all of that to demonic possession. He's also an internationally known author. He has a new book out that is called Rise Above It, which is amazing. And he's going to talk with us about how do we know. Bill, welcome to the show. Welcome back, I should say. Thanks for joining me as a host.
9: Thank you so much, Lisa. It's an honor and a pleasure to be on with you. It's always great to be back on Coast. And I have never-ending content because the content is always
1: relevant,
9: multiplying and relevant. Yes,
1: yeah, it
9: never ends.
1: How did you get even started? And I'm sure you've told the story before, but I would love to know it from my perspective. How did you learn about this? I mean, what did you do as a child that got you so interested in spirituality and deliverance and exorcism and so forth?
9: Well, I've told this story almost about 3,000 times in my life and career, so we'll tell
1: 3,001.
9: It again.
1: You got
9: yeah.
1: it.
9: I didn't choose this. Unfortunately, my family was destroyed by demonic forces, and I was nearly destroyed as well. I suffered regular physical attacks from demonic entities between ages 5 and 12, and I've written 12 books. My first book was called Dark Force, and that describes the story, but when I'd written that book, I didn't realize, and it was after I'd written the book, that a family member came to me. This is very difficult, Lisa, for some people to talk about. When most people suffer severe traumas, mm-hmm. they don't like talking about it, and they don't want to open up about it. But after I'd written the book, a family member came to me and said, well, you know, this really goes back further than you think. I said, well, okay, as a reliable source. And he told me that two family members, well over 100 years ago, had actually conjured up these evil forces through invitation, invocation, and there are several ways to do that. And that's really the origins of it. It came onto the family and both sides of the family, and it created just an unfathomable amount of damage, untimely deaths, mysterious deaths. Again, physical attacks. I just stated that I was physically attacked by demonic entities between ages 5 and 12. Well, my mother suffered far greater than I did. And I've been involved in thousands of cases now worldwide over the last 20 years or so.
1: 20 years.
9: And I have to tell you that I have yet to see a case that was as severe as my own mother's case and what she went through and the amount of attack that she had sustained on a regular basis, which ultimately led to her untimely death. Neither of my parents lived to see the age of 50. My mother died at age 44 from a cerebral hemorrhage, which I can guarantee you the amount of stress and pressure and attack that she was under in the family contributed to that. And my dad was shot to death at age 48, and many other family members met untimely tragic deaths as well. Mm-hmm. And it's a real tragedy, but the journey, and make no mistake, I could not be where I'm at right now and helping others had I not been there to suffer. It was all a part of my journey. We all have a journey in life for the better and for the worse. And so I firmly believe this. I believe that God chose this for me before I came into this world, because I suffered adversity, you know, even as an infant. It seemed like the devil was trying to kill me before I got to where I am right now, to where God has me to be in helping other people. So it was, we all have a journey in life. It was all part of my journey, and it really has. And this is why I believe God chose me for this, is that when people contact me for help, and then when we meet, it's there's an instant, in most cases, there's an instant bond that takes place, because these people know they can trust me. They know that I've been there.
1: You've
9: they know that I have
1: it.
9: Suffered. Yes. Mm-hmm. And so we can form a bond because they know that I have suffered. And that is so important, because when people suffer, they don't trust and they don't want to talk about it.
1: Because no one will understand that hasn't been through it.
9: Correct.
1: And yeah. And it is how you at some point, though, became stronger and got your seniority over these demonic forces. At a very young age, actually.
9: Yes.
1: Very
9: age
1: young.
9: Age 13. Mm-hmm. So again, here I am, this kid that, and it was the family was totally dysfunctional as well. My parents were very good people. They believed in God, but we didn't have any religious background. We didn't attend church. We were never baptized. I'd never read the Bible or anything like that. We had a Bible in the house, but you know, we were not religious people. And, my father was a very good man who made horrific mistakes in life. Mm-hmm. And I really, looking back on this, Lisa, I believe firmly, my dad was a man's man. He was a very strong individual, and he was not afraid of anyone or anything, and he was a fighter. And yet at the same time, as these events were taking place, and I'd written in the book that it all began when my family and I moved into a three-bedroom ranch-style home located in Glen Burnie, Maryland, in a community called Herondale. But as I stated a few minutes ago, it goes much further back. But I could tell you this. I believe that my parents were led to that house by those demonic forces, and that's why it was so severe. I can recall, I was 4 years old when we moved in. My sister was 13, and I recall she and I standing there looking at that house. It was located at the bottom of a downhill cul-de-sac and had a very long and deep ravine that stretched for several miles. And there was a lot of rumors about occultic satanic things taking place there, Bigfoot sightings, UFOs, you name it. There was a lot of things that took place there. And the house itself just had this aura about it. You just could feel it. And to this day, there are people that go there and they say the same thing, that you don't even have to walk in there. It just has this aura about it and you can feel it. And so we felt the evil from the beginning. The house was semi-dilapidated. My father, William Bean Sr., was a master carpenter, and he saw it as a restoration project. But my parents back then, they were social drinkers. And back in the 60s and 70s, families had house parties, and people came in, they drank, they smoked. You'd have a cloud of smoke in the house and all this stuff. That was not unusual. But it became unusual when my dad came under attack, and he was the first one. And I understand this now. They wanted to get rid of the strong one out of the family, and then it would be a cakewalk after that. So my dad came under spiritual attack, and he was a man that was used to being in control of every situation until this started. And I do believe that this led to him really dumb. And again, my parents were social drinkers, but all of a sudden now he is expanding his drinking, and he's going into that world. And it was a world of alcoholism to where he completely got lost.
1: Where the spirits can come in.
9: Mm-hmm. Correct. Mm-hmm. And so I really believe now, look, we all have free will and we're free to make our choices. And he made wrong and bad choices. But at the same time, when those choices take place, then the devil could send demons in to amplify and magnify the situation, because the whole playbook, and he does have a playbook, and this is out of his playbook, is to wear people down and to kill them and rob them and destroy them. So this is all out of the devil's playbook. So my the short of it here, I'm trying not to go too long in this, but the short of it is that my dad had become a raging alcoholic who was losing everything, including his business and family. And he began to physically abuse my mother on a regular basis between the years of 1973 and 1975. He nearly killed her on several occasions. And it was only by the power of God, I believe, that kept my mother alive. But I can recall being 8 years old, having to run out of the house to go to a neighbor's to get the police call on my own father because he was viciously beating my mother. This was horrible. And So the level of trauma just from those events was off the charts. Now, when you couple that with demonic, real demonic physical attacks that I had sustained for so long, I'm really a walking miracle man, to be honest with you. It's amazing that I'm still here on planet Earth, and that is by the power and protection of God. Or I could have lost my mind and be institutionalized.
1: Very easily.
9: And I praise God for it. But again, so when I share these stories and people read this and they come to understand this, then they can automatically trust me because they say, wow, you know, this guy has been through all these things. But yet at the same time, God was always there to protect me and to keep me from destruction. And then he saved me and transformed my life. and then put this calling on my life. So it's been a long road, and I suffered greatly, as I'm relaying to you right now. But through it all, the greatest decision that I ever made in my life, and believe me, after these tragedies took place, and this was after we lived in that house for 10 years, Lisa. I can't fathom it. 10 years of that type of abuse. But after a while, you get used to it. You take it in stride. And as crazy as that might sound, it's true. I equated it as being adapted to it.
1: That's
9: correct. I equated it to being prisoners in a POW camp or something. After a while, you just sort of get numb and adjust to it.
1: Well, that's what coping mechanisms are called. Yeah,
9: exactly, Lisa. So we expected these things to happen. They did happen. There was so much. And at the same time, my poor mother was not only suffering these beatings, but she was very ill. She had gotten very ill from the time that we had moved into the house in 1970. And she had developed high blood pressure, which led to a series of strokes and ultimately kidney failure. And so my mother was very, very ill throughout the whole thing. So that in itself was very sad and tragic.
1: Let me ask you a question about how you were the one that broke the cycle of this whole family pattern. What did you do at 13? Like, how did you become the hero over this experience?
9: Well, I found this in many other cases since, in some cases, not all, in some, but when a person is victimized over and over and over, and when you're exposed to this level of trauma, I know for me, I got to a breaking point to where I snapped one day, and the catalyst for this whole thing, and God was in the details, right before this had happened, and this was July 4th holiday, days there around 1979. Just prior to that, my father left home when I was 9 years old. Thank God he left, because if he'd stayed, I'm convinced he would have killed my mother. But he left home and he moved to Florida. And his brother, my Uncle Clifford, was a devout Christian. And he was a pillar of the community. He was very high level in the church. And so that visit, and I didn't even want to go on that visit, but my younger brother loved my dad unconditionally. I'm sorry to say to you that during that period of time, I absolutely hated my father for the things that he had done. I loathed him. I'm happy to tell you that I was able to forgive him before his untimely death. I'm thankful for that. But during that time period, it ended up being such a blessing, because while in Florida, I had a talk with my Uncle Clifford, and he was aware of what was taking place in the house. And we sat down, we started to discuss this. And he said to me, "You can take power and authority over these things. You can invoke the power of God over this in Jesus' name and take power and authority over it. And it can change your life. You can become empowered." And I really took these words that he was saying to me to heart. And for the very first time in my life, I was 13 at the time. For the very first time, I felt a sense of empowerment and perhaps a sense of hope. So we had a long talk, and the more he talked, the more I took it in and took it to heart that, I was really starting to develop some faith, and it was empowering me. Now, little did I know that immediately after my return back to the house, that I would engage in my first battle against these demonic forces. And that's exactly what had happened. So on the day that we returned back to the house, my brother went outside to play. He's a few years younger than I. He went outside to play. My mother was in the house she had a new man in her life at that time. And he was very similar to my father, a really tough individual, former boxer. And her mom, my grandmom, was present. And then her sister came over with her boyfriend. So it was five adults. I was 13. My mother invited them over because she wanted to show them a painting. There was a painting that was created of my sister at age 3. And that painting hung on the wall for many years in that house. And on one day, suddenly the painting had changed, and it was as if it came to life, and the eyes looked like they were alive, and the little innocent smile from the three-year-old girl in the light blue dress in the painting had changed to this sneer, this demonic-looking sneer. So my mother had taken it off the wall. She put it in the closet in her bedroom. And so she's invited everybody to come over to see this. We've just returned from Florida. My brother's outside playing. I'm in the house. My mother goes down the hallway to retrieve the painting, and we hear this loud crash. We go running down there. An unseen force had picked her up by the back of her neck and thrown her through the air. She landed into her makeup table. She was scratched. She was cut open. She was bruised. She was injured. And at that point, something snapped. I was so enraged to see my mother hurt like that, and all the years of abuse, all the years of fear. I lived in the fear-based, trauma-based. Mm-hmm. We all did.
1: Yeah.
9: And it snapped that day. And I must note also that during the last 16 months that we lived there, we had a priest involved, and he was coming to the house regularly. And bringing jars of holy water to the house as well. So I know we're coming on the break, and
1: yes,
9: I'll continue when we
1: are.
9: Come back.
1: Oh, you're such a great guest because you understand this. The break is coming up. We will be right back with Bill Bean to continue this great story when we come back. 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

0: On Friday, Illinois Governor J.B. Pritzker formally announced that he is suspending state tax incentives for data centers. The incentives were initially put in place as part of a series of measures aimed at attracting the tech industry to Illinois. Since then, the scale and projected power usage of new IT infrastructure projects has risen dramatically. The governor's announcement noted that the abundance of new data center projects are now being blamed for sharp climbs in energy costs. Lawmakers attempted to pass new data center regulations under the Power Act ahead of the spring legislative session deadline, but the bill stalled out after months in committee. Advocates complained earlier in May that the Power Act suffered from a lack of support from Governor Pritzker. Next, longtime federal prosecutor Gregory Gilmore has now officially begun his job as the U.S. Attorney for the Central District of Illinois. Gilmore was sworn in at the federal courthouse in downtown Springfield on June 1st. He has served as acting U.S. Attorney since January when his predecessor Gregory Harris retired. The U.S. Department of Justice noted Gilmore worked previously for the FBI and has served in a variety of roles in the Central District since 2010. And lastly, City Water, Light & Power is inviting the Springfield community to tour the region's water treatment facilities later this month. From 4 to 7 p.m. on June 15th, CWLP will host three guided walking tours at its Stevenson Drive facility designed to educate the public on the water treatment process and the various additional responsibilities of the water department. More information on the tours can be found at CWLP.com. And for more of Springfield's news and talk, visit WMAY.com. I'm Stan Anders, and up next is your News Channel 20 Storm Team Forecast.
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3: Here's your updated News Channel 20 Storm Team Forecast. Partly cloudy overnight with a slight chance for storms. Lows around 71. Winds out of the southwest around 5 miles per hour. More clouds than sun Sunday. Chance for storms. High temperatures reach up to 87. I'm meteorologist Laura Lockwood on 97.7 and 970 WMAY, Springfield's News and Talk. Right now, it's 79 degrees.
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1: Welcome back to Coast AM. Before the break, Bill, we were talking about how you were breaking the cycle of this experience, this family experience that you've had. And then I really want to get into how do we notice the signs of spiritual attacks on us. But first, let's finish the story because I want to hear you have overcome this ridiculous experience that your family had endured for 13 years at that point, as long as you were alive.
5: And further back, yeah. I found out that my mother actually lived in that area as a teenager. So she had pre-exposure to the area, and she and her family had paranormal supernatural experiences as well. But I have to add something else.
1: Yes.
5: This is really interesting. As I was describing the events that were taking place, now we had storms that came through here earlier this evening. But as I was describing that, there was this sudden driving rain that started hitting the window in my office, and it was hitting it so hard that during the break, Donna had said she thought you heard a typewriter.
1: I know.
5: Or
1: I'm like, how is he typing and talking at the same time?
5: It was the rain that was hitting the window with tremendous force as I was telling the story. And wouldn't you know, as soon as we went to break, it stopped.
1: I was really wondering what that was. Just somebody else in the room typing?
5: No.
1: Because you were focused. You were talking to me.
5: Yeah.
1: How? Where are you located? Are you still in Maryland?
5: I'm located in Annapolis, Maryland. That is bizarre because when we started the interview, there was no rain. But yet when I got into telling what I'm about to finish here, this driving rain suddenly developed and it was striking the windows very hard in my office. And that was the sound that you were hearing. And I'm sure your listeners were hearing it as well.
1: Yeah, that was really, I was very confused because I knew you couldn't have been typing because you were talking.
5: Nope. And it stopped the moment that we went to break.
1: I almost asked you about it. All right. So tell me what you did to defend yourself.
5: I was enraged. It really wasn't at that point in defense of myself. It was in defense or in anger of just seeing my mother attacked in that way and mm-hmm. knowing that she was hurt, knowing that she had been hurt many times prior to that, knowing that she was under that level of attack and suffering. It all just finally came to a head. And our God is an awesome God and his timing is perfect. So that timely meeting with my Uncle Clifford and how he relayed to me that we could take power and authority over these things really resonated with me. So at that point, I grabbed the Bible. Now, again, I didn't know anything about the Bible. I'd known more than skim the Bible, but I grabbed a cross and the Bible and one of those mason jars of holy water that the priest was bringing to the house. He told my mother anytime that she saw or felt or heard something to throw the holy water in that direction. But anyway, I grabbed.

0: was like a scene from a horror film. Doors started opening and slamming. Things were falling off the walls. The adults, before I did that, Richard and I helped my mother up. And then, you know, I was absolutely enraged. I'd never felt rage like that before. And so once we got my mother up, Richard wanted to take her to the hospital. That was her boyfriend at the time. He wanted to take her to the hospital. She refused to go to the hospital. I then leave them and go and grab the Bible, the cross, and the mason jar of holy water. Mm-hmm. And I began to call these things out. So now it's like a scene from a horror film. And the adults, there's five adults. I'm 13 years old. There's five adults. They're terrified. They're following me up the hallway as all this chaos is taking place. And then we get to the end of the hallway. If you go left, you're in the living room. If you go right, you're in the dining room. And there's a small galley kitchen off to the right of that. I went left in the living room. The adults went right into the dining room. And at that point, as I commanded and continued to command and demand these entities to show themselves, well, guess what? They appeared. It was four entities that appeared in greenish beams of light. Think Star Trek, that type of beam me up kind of stuff. Mm-hmm. They appeared in these greenish, yellowish beams of light. And the first entity, and I'd seen, and we all saw these entities many times before. The first entity was in a black suit. He had black hair, black beard, sometimes wore a hat, other times didn't. He didn't have a hat on at this time. And he had, again, chalky white skin, very pale, chalky white skin, black eyes. The entity beside him was, and he was regularly attacking my mother. And the entity beside him was another one that was regularly attacking my mother.
1: Did the adults see these or just you?
0: No. We all saw it.
1: Okay.
0: This entity had reddish, like curly red hair, again, chalky white skin, black eyes, and had a long scar down the side, left side of its face. The third entity was a female in a long, dark hair, a black gown, sharp facial features, had the look of a witch. And then the fourth entity was what we called the dark force entity, which was a black hooded entity with glowing red eyes. And we clearly, myself and the five adults behind me, clearly saw these entities for, I would guess, 3 seconds. Mm-hmm. And then they just didn't suddenly vanish. They dissipated. They dissipated. So it wasn't like we saw them and then they're magically gone. These forms were dissipating until they were gone. And when they did leave, the beam of light, the four beams of light that they were in, dissipated and vanished with them. And then a peace came over the house and we ended up leaving. We went over to Richard's house for the weekend and we came back after that. And there's a whole lot more things that took place after that that we don't have time to go into. But that was the beginning of, I would say, Bill being the spiritual warrior. That's where it started. And I,
1: you got your seniority over.
0: Yes. Mm-hmm. And I believe, again, Lisa, when I look back on this, I think God was testing me there to see if, in fact, I could be who he wanted me and needed me to be. And so that was a major, major test.
1: At 13, you could.
0: At 13. And I made a huge mistake in not binding and rebuking and casting them out, but commanding them to show themselves. So I learned from that mistake.
1: Well, now you've taught us that, which is fantastic. Yes. What does it mean to bind and rebuke and cast something out?
0: Okay, so number one, never, ever, ever invite the entity in or entities. Never. I've had cases to where the people had a loved one that was being attacked and they said, well, you know, they wanted the entity or entities to come into them or come on to them. No, never, ever do that. You could take power and authority over these things. And it is in my book, Rise Above It, and some of my other books as well. I've learned this through experience that we can invoke the power of God over evil. And when we do that, it requires A, real faith, B, a real authentic relationship with God, and C, having that level of trust and knowing that God's with us and for us. And if we invoke his power, then he could do miraculous things through us, including

0: binding, rebuking, and evicting demonic entities. And the key to this whole thing, yes, is faith, but another key to it is fear. So to that point, for 13 years prior to that day, I had lived in the fear-based, trauma-based way of thinking and living. My whole family was under siege, so they were in the fear-based, trauma-based as well. Mm-hmm. And we, human beings, and all life, I might add, in my opinion, we are electrical animated beings. We operate on frequency and vibration, and we all have energy fields. Whether people want to believe this or not, it doesn't negate the truth in this matter. So the devil is a master at manipulating the frequencies and vibrations in our energy fields. So if we, and this is why when people come under demonic attack, it will start with, I saw this ghost, or I saw this, you know, or I heard a disembodied voice. I saw this form, you know, this black figure, something called my name, something grabbed me, something scratched me, something touched me, something moved this. I heard a voice speaking to me. These are all little parlor tricks. And the devil uses these tactics because they are fear-based, trauma-based, and they're bully tactics. And the devil wants to, when he sends those demons in, to attack a target. And sometimes it could be an individual, or sometimes it could be a whole family. I've dealt with the whole scope of it and spectrum of it. And so it is designed to get the person into a state of fear, because when we get into a state of fear, our frequency and vibration is lowered, and it makes us wide open and vulnerable for demonic attack. This is what the devil does. This is how he operates. He's got a playbook and he uses it. And I can't tell you how many times now I've seen the same tactics and formula over and over and over, and it works like a charm, because it's about getting people scared, confused, and off balance. And yes, when that takes place, then it's a game of wear down. And they will wear the target down. Their agenda is to wear the target down to the point to where the person gives up the will to fight and then the will to live. And that's how a full demonic possession could take place.
1: Ah, so it's that breaking down, breaking down, breaking down. So then what is the opposite? If you are in this place of fear, how do you turn it into a place of strength? And I guess you call it rebuking, but refusing, casting away. How do you find that strength if you're already in a place of fear?
0: Well, it's not easy. I'll tell you that right now from personal experience. It is not easy, but we can rise above it. Pardon the pun, but it's true. We can rise above it. And the way that we can rise above it is through faith. So if we can, and this is very difficult. This, I would equate this to being a drug addict or an alcoholic or something. Mm-hmm. It is not impossible to break addiction, but it's very, very difficult, very difficult. So people can become addicted to the fear and to the trauma. When you suffer like that, you expect it. I know I did. I said, well, this is my life. This is what I am resigned to. And this is what it is. So then you accept that as normal. That is not normal. And God does not want that for us. He wants us to have a good and blessed life. He wants us to have peace. And he wants us to come to him in our darkest hour. So when we do that, and we say, the greatest decision I ever made in my life, Lisa, was to make God first. And I mean, you can go to church all day long. I go to church 24/7. Well, you can do that. But if you don't have real faith, you are wasting your time. The church is within. So the church, so Jesus always said, the kingdom of God or the kingdom of heaven is within. Well, it's true. That's where the real church is. It's in our temple and it is in our spirit. And when we human beings, we have free will. God created us with free will. So we have freedom of choice. But if we freely choose to go back to God, make him first, keep him first, then we will be under the blessings of Deuteronomy 28. I suggest for those of you who've never read that, go read Deuteronomy 28. You'll see the blessing part and then the curses if you don't hearken unto his voice. And then you want to be under the blessing and protection and favor of Deuteronomy 28 and also Psalm 91. So this is how I live my life now. I am under Psalm 146:3. I place my faith and trust in God only. And I am under the blessings of Deuteronomy 28. And I'm under the protection of Psalm 91. I've been in so many life-threatening situations throughout my entire lifetime. You wouldn't believe it, Lisa. I've written about it in many of my books, and it's all true. I've disarmed gunmen. I've had people try to stab me. I have been stabbed before. I've been hit with bottles, shovels, baseball bats, you name it. I've been in a couple hundred fights probably throughout my lifetime. I'm not proud of that, but I was in. So this is amazing in itself. On that day at age 13, I become this warrior, and I praise God for having worked through me. Well, that carried over into the rest of my life, and I entered into the bar business for like nearly 25 years as a bar bouncer and head of securities. I had this mission even then to protect people.
1: To see spirits.
0: You better believe it. And through all of that, I was in many life-threatening situations. But then when I became the spiritual warrior and went into ministry full-time, I've been in many life-threatening situations since then. I've gone in the homes of people with pulled guns and said, I want to shoot you right now. You better take this. And people that tried to slash me and stab me and attack me, hit me with objects. You wouldn't believe it. I've experienced people spitting on me, projectile vomiting, you name it. I have seen it and experienced it all. And I've had every type of paranormal, supernatural experience in every type of way you can think of. And whether that is with real angels that I've had real interactions with, real demons that I've had real interactions with, beings that look non-human, that people would call them aliens, I guess, UFOs, Bigfoot, Sasquatch, Sabe, all these beings. I have had all these interactions and all these types of experiences and more. And it is all a part of why God chose me to be this spiritual warrior and continue on this journey. It's been like a never ending. It's funny you have Boston playing there. I equate my journey over the last 20 years as the spiritual warrior as being on a never ending concert tour. I have been everywhere, to every major city, every small town, every community, every place you can think of, and it is never ending. People reach out to me from all over the world. I've helped people in 60 other countries and counting as well.
1: It's a big service. I mean, this is a huge.
0: It is a big service. Yes. And now I say this in relaying this story to you, but at the same time, I'm very thankful that God chose me.
1: Yes.
0: I'm very thankful that He works through me in this way to help people. And make no mistake, I'm sharing with you how you could take power and authority over this, but that's personally. If you want to do something on this scale, it has to be a calling from God. Otherwise, the results could be disastrous.
1: Well, we're going to talk when we come back from the break how to notice the warning signs if you are under spiritual attack, along with how to stop it. So we're going to find out more from the expert, Bill Bean, the spiritual warrior. When we come back, you're listening to Coast to Coast AM.

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1: Leaders from both parties are disconnected from normal people. 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
6: ABC News, I'm Dave Packer. A mass shooting at a festival in Toledo, Ohio Saturday, leaving at least 12 people wounded, two critically. Toledo's fire chief, Allison Armstrong.
7: Fire and EMS crews responded immediately. They went into the scene once it was secured by Toledo police, began treating, triaging, and then working on plans to transport those patients.
6: The victims range in age from 14 to 61. Police Saturday began a manhunt for the suspects. Iran condemning new U.S. attacks as a, quote, clear violation of the ceasefire. The U.S. military said it destroyed Iranian radar sites after Iran fired four one-way attack drones, which posed a threat to ships near the Strait of Hormuz. Iran retaliating, firing a volley of missiles at U.S. allies Kuwait and Bahrain. Meanwhile, the Lebanese army says an Israeli airstrike killed two officers and a soldier. ABC News has reviewed internal planning that shows the army is preparing to carry out the executions of the military's four death row inmates if ordered to do so by the president. This is ABC News. A new warning about fake online invitations. Victims say the emails look like they're from major Evite companies, but they're actually scams. ABC's Elizabeth Schulze.
8: The president of Paperless Post tells us scams are still a small number compared to the millions of real invites that go out each week.
9: Anything that's asking you to download an attachment is a red flag. Anything that asks you to log in or register to do something basic like reply is a red flag.
8: And the CEO of Punchbowl says there are clear signs an invite is fake, like if an image won't load, logos are the wrong size, or the text isn't aligned. And always check the website URL.
6: FIFA has announced that it will now allow fans to bring their own water bottles to some stadiums during the World Cup. They had barred spectators from bringing refillable water bottles into the tournament's 16 stadiums across North America, including some with limited or no shade from the sun, now reversing that policy out of criticism that they could be putting people at risk of dehydration. Dave Packer, ABC News.
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12: The Illinois Department of Corrections announced on Friday that the Logan Correctional Center will be closed down. The all-women's prison became the subject of intense scrutiny after reports surfaced the facilities were in poor condition. The state has opted to replace Logan Correctional Center with one of two new facilities to be constructed 2 hours north in Will County. Logan County officials immediately condemned the closure announcement, arguing that renovations to the existing prison were still possible. Approximately 500 people are employed at Logan. In other news, Sangamon County Coroner Jim Allman has confirmed the identity of a woman who died in a crash on Thursday. 69-year-old Donna Northcutt of Rude House, Illinois, was pronounced dead at HSHS St. John's Hospital as a result of blunt injuries sustained in a crash near the intersection of South 7th and East Laurel Street. The Springfield Police Department confirms that the death remains under investigation. For more of Springfield's news and talk, visit WMAY.com. I'm Stan Anders, and up next is your News Channel 20 Storm Team Forecast.
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14: Here's your updated News Channel 20 Storm Team Forecast. Partly cloudy overnight with a slight chance for storms. Lows around 71. Winds out of the southwest around 5 miles per hour. More clouds than sun. Sunday, chance for storms. High temperatures reach up to 87. I'm meteorologist Laura Lockwood on 97.7 and 970 WMAY, Springfield's News and Talk. Right now, it's 79 degrees.
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1: 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And if you look at BillBean.org, you can look up the warning signs page. And it talks about the warning signs of demonic oppression, possession, or attack, and things to look out for. So you can take a look there on the website, BillBean.org/warning signs. And some of them are just, you know, high level of trauma, like Bill's been talking about, playing with Ouija boards or different things and invoking spirits. I'm not going to go through all of them. There's 20 of them on here. You can check it out, or 15. You could check it out during the break. And then we will be back with Bill Bean to answer your questions after the break. 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
1: Welcome back to Coast AM. I am Lisa Garr, and my guest is Bill Bean. We're talking about exorcisms and spiritual deliverance. And we mentioned before the break, Bill, you would be discussing how to know if you are under a spiritual attack, if there's things going wrong in your life, or there's, blocked success. How could you really tell?
5: Well, Lisa, it usually starts in childhood. Now, I've been involved in thousands of cases worldwide and counting. And in the majority, not all, but in the majority of those cases, there was some type of childhood trauma that took place. And when that takes place, these demonic entities will come in. They're attracted to the release of certain things in that individual, and they're drawn to it like candy. It's a drug to them. Mm-hmm. And they will stay on that person until someone like me comes along. And it's not that I'm anything special. It's the power of God working through me, and I thank him and praise him for it, mm-hmm. To evict these demonic forces and to sever those demonic strongholds, those curses, hexes, vexes. They're very real. They are this spiritual world, and most, well, many don't realize that we are all in spiritual battle on a daily basis. And this is why it is so very important to seek God, make him first, keep him first, and be under those blessings and protections that I mentioned earlier. And then we become empowered, because if we don't have that, then we are going to stay in the fear-based, trauma-based, and we're going to be victimized over and over and over again. So on my website, BillBean.org, and you mentioned it during the break, mm-hmm. about the warning signs on there. The number one warning sign is a high level of trauma that leads to experiencing demonic events and attacks. And usually that starts between ages 3 and 5. And when that takes place, you can't just sweep it under the rug. It is not going to go away. No matter how positive you try to be, no matter how much you say you go to church and your pastor told you that you're saved under grace and all this stuff, well, I'm sorry to tell you that you can do all these things. And I've dealt with every type of person like that, including pastors and priests. You have no idea. You'd be shocked at the churches around America that have contacted me for help and brought me in to help the pastor, the priest, the congregation, their families, because they were all under demonic attack.
1: They are from helping other people. Now, Bill, let me ask
5: you. And curses.
1: So that people put the curses on the priests?
5: Yes, and their families.
1: Got it.
5: And the churches and the congregations. Absolutely.
1: Ah,
5: it's all very real.
1: So I was going to ask you, does it help if you wear a cross or a rosary around you or have the Bible underneath your pillow? Is there any certain things that we could do that would ward off those types of spirits?
5: The best thing that you can do, and all those items that you mentioned, they have no power. You might as well be putting a rock there. They have no power. Where the power comes from is the source, God, Yahweh, the creator of the universe. That's where the power comes from. Jesus, Yahshua, Joshua, he was chosen by Yahweh, the creator of the universe, and he put that spirit of the Melchizedek on him, the high priest, that he would be the one to show us the way. And so he worked and works through Jesus to be that Melchizedek, the high priest, to show us the way, to show us what to do, how to do it, and lead us back on that path to the Father, the creator, the source, Yahweh, the Most High Elohim. And so this is why it is so very important, super important, to invoke the power of God over your life on the daily. So also, you mentioned, Lisa, about these warning signs that are on my site.
1: Mm-hmm.
5: There's also a page called Powerful Prayers and Inspiration, another page. It is very important for those of you out there who might be under attack or seeking wisdom and knowledge on how to combat this and overcome it. You can not only, yes, you can get it out of my books and my latest book, Rise Above It, but you can go right to my site. Like Lisa mentioned, it's all there. And if you click on this, spend some time and take this in. I give you step-by-step direction on praying and how to invoke God's power over your life on the daily. It's that important, because if you can do that, this is how, and again, Jesus mentioned this many times about overcoming the world. He overcame the world. This is how we overcome the spiritual world, the demonic spiritual world, mm-hmm. is to invoke the power of God over it every day. So then you're trading the fear-based, trauma-based way of thinking and living for what I call warrior mode, which is faith, strength, and courage. And if you can make that change, which is very hard to do for some people, it was hard for me to do it as well, but not impossible. And when you make that change, it'll be the greatest decision that you ever made in your life, because you're being real and authentic with God. There's lots of phonies out there, and there's lots of people out on some of those channels, you know, the religious channels and all that. And and they are, I call them carnival barkers. And if some of those people ever encountered a real demon, they'd probably just fall right out. I mean, and it's sad that people are misled in this way. And it causes some people to lose their faith as well, because when they find out that the person is not who they thought they were, and now, you know, they're involved in this church that is doing things that, and I'm sorry to say, a lot of, not all, but a lot of today's churches are falling by the wayside because they are promoting worship of the pastor. They are promoting ideas of wealth and worldly things, which, look, there's nothing wrong with being wealthy. If you work hard for it and not wonderful, I would shake your hand and pat you on the back. There's nothing wrong with that. But if that is your goal and you can't see past the other things in life that are of value, and the number one thing is to have faith in God, and then he'll bless you in that way. But if you're following after some of these false teachers and their false teachings and how they go about, you're going to be in big trouble. So I try to be real with people. I am real with God. He is real with me, and I thank him and praise him for it. Am I perfect? Absolutely not. Do I claim to be? No way. I've made a lot of mistakes in life.
1: But this is
5: God
1: great.
5: God loves me.
1: Yes, and this is great for someone who has a potential, a tendency to lose their seniority to authority figures. So it gives you that faith, gives you that strength,
5: yes,
1: again, to bring back the seniority. We have some callers that have some questions for you.
5: Sure, Lisa. And again, thank you so much. I've really enjoyed our interview, and thank you for taking the time to interview me.
1: Oh, yeah, it was a joy. And Tom said we would have a great time together, and we are. Let's go to, I think it's AC from Cleveland, Ohio, has a question for you. Hi, AC, what is your question for Bill Bean?
6: Hello, Lisa, and hello, Bill.
5: Hi, AC.
6: Actually, two things. First of all, you talked about the use of holy water in the casting out of demons.
5: Mm-hmm.
6: And I don't see biblically what the precedent for that is, because Jesus said, in my name they shall cast out devils. He didn't say, in my name and holy water they shall cast out devils.
5: Correct you are, but at the time, I was a baby in all this. I didn't know what I was doing. I was just doing, again, we had a priest involved. I'm not Catholic. My family wasn't Catholic, but my step-grandfather was, and he went to his church and said, look, you know, my family's under siege, and they sent a priest out there, and he was involved with us for the last 16 months that we lived there. So he was bringing this holy water to the house. I used that at the time. I don't use any of these things. Well, no, let me say this. I do use a mixture. I bless these mixtures. And if you read the Old Testament and study it, you'll see it is biblical. The uses of holy oil and anointing oil, things of that nature. I do use them, and I combine that with a mixture of myrrh and frankincense and oils and holy salt and water that I'll bless as well. Because when I baptize people, I bless the water first. So I've come to know all these things. I've come to learn all these things. I've spent 4 years in scholarly biblical studies, and there's a lot more to the story than people know. We're not going to get into that tonight. But anyway, so right you are. I don't put faith, and that goes for Bible too. As I said to Lisa, I don't, and I've had debates with other pastors and scholars that were upset with me because I said there's no power in the Bible. The power comes from God. And when we invoke his power over something, it is up to him to dispatch that power in the way that he will. So you're right in what you say about that holy water. But I do, to this very day, when I'm baptizing people or performing an exorcism, spiritual deliverance over somebody, I will bless that water first. And that's all by the power of God.
1: Thank you very much for that question. And that makes sense, Bill. Is you're just keep saying the same thing consistently, and that's wonderful. You are bringing through and evoking the power of faith in God.
5: Yeah.
1: And I love that. All right, let's go to Sue in North Carolina. Sue, can Bill Bean help you with something?
7: Yes, hello, Lisa.
1: Hi.
7: And Mr. Bean. Yeah, I'm always...
5: Hi, Sue.
7: Hello, yes. I'm always looking forward to when you're on.
5: Thank you.
7: For years and years, I've been going through a lot, and I've always been a victim of betrayals, abandonments, abuses. My question is, when you see it, it's starting, you know, with your own family members. This has been very painful. I've been suffering with this for a long time. I don't know how to approach this when your family is just coming at you.
1: Okay.
7: I don't know how to deal with it. I've loved my family all my life, and this is very painful.
5: And I'm sorry that you're going through that, Sue, and you can break that cycle. When these demonic attacks start, and it could be family bloodline curse, it could be demonic stronghold, it could be demonic attachment, it could be legal rights as well. The devil operates in legalities, and he can go to God and say, I can be in this person's life because of this, this, this, and this, and God will allow it because of our free will. That's why the devil exists in the first place, because his original role was choir director in heaven, so he was privy to some of Yahweh's secrets. And then when he rebelled because of the Melchizedek, a.k.a., you know, high priest Jesus, Yahshua, Joshua, the rebellion started, and then he and a third of the angels, the B'nai Elohim, were cast out of heaven. I believe they were cast out in flying UFO craft, and that's another story for another time, but they came down here, and they've been creating misery for mankind ever since. And so it is quite possible, and I ask, you really should reach out to me, and we'll schedule a session. These things develop early. And this, again, is out of the devil's playbook, to where he keeps a person under this type of oppression. And it is as if the dark cloud stays over the target's head and nothing ever goes right. And there's always a problem, a situation, a drama, and never an answer. And so there is hope for you, Sue, that we can break this cycle and bind and rebuke and cast out any demonic force or assignment that has been brought against you to cause this consistent problem for you in your life.
1: Mm. Well, this is good news, because there is hope and there is a way out. And
5: yes,
1: there's also a lot of great things that you can download on on Bill's website that has things you could print out, things that you could have. Which is great. Some of the great artwork on there you can print out, put those above your bed or your desk or wherever you spend the most time, and have protection that you get to visibly see and be reminded of all day, as opposed to constantly seeing the problems. So I think you offer a
5: absolutely
1: solution there,
5: Lisa, and that's what it's all about, turning this around. So I urge people always to envision four giant warrior angels surrounding you at all sides at all times. And then when you go to sleep, when you lay in your bed, envision eight giant warrior angels surrounding your bed as you sleep, and may you have good and peaceful sleep. And then, you know, we have a spiritual warfare aspect on the website, to where I give you step-by-step instruction on how to go about, how to invoke God's power, and how to go about binding and rebuking and casting these things out. But if it is to a point to where you feel like, you know, you just can't do it on a regular basis, well, then I'm available for help. And this is why people come to me. So there is hope. And I'm very thankful for that. There have been times, Lisa, over throughout my career, to where people were running out of hope and they were ready to end their lives. And they happened to be going through the channels on a TV show, or they've heard me with, you know, either George or someone like you on Coast to Coast. And then they would reach out and contact me, and God has worked through me to save those people, to spare their lives, and to break the evil off of them, and to help them to move forward and have a good and peaceful and productive life.
1: Yes, and that's the ultimate goal, of course.
5: It's miraculous. And I can't tell you how many times that God has worked through me to have performed those miracles for people. It's not me, but God has worked through me to have done extraordinary things in saving people and then helping them to start a brand new chapter and a brand new season in their lives, out of the fear-based, trauma-based, and into what I call warrior mode, that level of faith, strength, and courage.
1: Do you stay in touch with people to make sure that that doesn't return, or is there a way to make sure it doesn't return?
5: Well, this is maintenance, and this is the maintenance aspect. And yes, I do stay in touch with people as much as I can. As you can imagine, I'm very busy always, but I always make time. I do my best to keep in touch with everybody. I have my own show on Friday nights into Saturday morning called Warrior Mode. And people come there. It's more of a church service than anything else. Mm-hmm. People come there, and it is my job and my calling to spiritually feed them and uplift them. I perform live spiritual deliverance on that broadcast every Friday night.
1: So you can do that virtually as well?
5: Yes. Oh, absolutely.
1: That's great.
5: Because it's all about invoking the power of God. So if you and I right now, we're not in the same room together. But if you said to me, and may you never have a problem like that. But if you said, Bill, I'm having this problem. Can you help me? I could help you right here, right now, just as we are, by invoking the power of God over the situation and binding, rebuking, and casting out and breaking off any demonic situation that may be upon you.
1: And you are not afraid of this anymore, are you?
5: Zero. And I don't brag that or boast it. Mm-hmm. I say that by the power of God working through me and his protection as well.
1: Oh, may we all have this confidence as we go into the break, to remember that that confidence of the power of faith with us. We will be right back. 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

0: On Friday, Illinois Governor J.B. Pritzker formally announced that he is suspending state tax incentives for data centers. The incentives were initially put in place as part of a series of measures aimed at attracting the tech industry to Illinois. Since then, the scale and projected power usage of new IT infrastructure projects has risen dramatically. The governor's announcement noted that the abundance of new data center projects are now being blamed for sharp climbs in energy costs. Lawmakers attempted to pass new data center regulations under the Power Act ahead of the spring legislative session deadline, but the bill stalled out after months in committee. Advocates complained earlier in May that the Power Act suffered from a lack of support from Governor Pritzker. Next, longtime federal prosecutor Gregory Gilmore has now officially begun his job as the U.S. Attorney for the Central District of Illinois. Gilmore was sworn in at the federal courthouse in downtown Springfield on June 1st. He has served as acting U.S. Attorney since January when his predecessor Gregory Harris retired. The U.S. Department of Justice noted Gilmore worked previously for the FBI and has served in a variety of roles in the Central District since 2010. And lastly, City Water, Light & Power is inviting the Springfield community to tour the region's water treatment facilities later this month. From 4 to 7 p.m. on June 15th, CWLP will host three guided walking tours at its Stevenson Drive facility designed to educate the public on the water treatment process and the various additional responsibilities of the water department. More information on the tours can be found at CWLP.com. And for more of Springfield's news and talk, visit WMAY.com. I'm Stan Anders, and up next is your News Channel 20 Storm Team Forecast.
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3: 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Partly cloudy overnight with a slight chance for storms. Lows around 71. Winds out of the southwest around 5 miles per hour. More clouds than sun. Sunday, chance for storms. High temperatures reach up to 87. A meteorologist, Laura Lockwood, a 97.7 and 970 WMAY, Springfield's News and Talk. Currently, it's 77 degrees.
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1: Welcome back to Coast AM. I am Lisa Garr. My guest is Bill Bean, and he is the spiritual warrior. Bill, is it okay if we just take a quick question here from our friend Jeff in Michigan? Hey, Jeff, do you have a question for Bill Bean?
2: Well, yeah, I get visions of an entity or a being that claims it's my soulmate.
1: Okay.
2: And, I actually have had these visions a couple times and have been able to hold a conversation. And they're so clear that during the daytime, I've been able to make drawings of this entity. But this entity is humanoid in shape, but it's reptilian. I mean, this thing is, it's like a snake girl. And I mean, a snake girl.
1: Hmm. Bill, do you have any opinion on that?
3: Not good. It's not good at all. Are there other beings outside of our realm of existence? Yes. And I'm convinced through my experiences and through thousands of cases now that there are beings, and not just only angels, but beings that are part of the heavenly hosts that sometimes can come into our existence for various reasons. But the devil is the original liar, con man, master impersonator. There are spirits that are called familiar spirits that can come into a person's life that are of the devil, and they are designed to infiltrate and then start an attack. And I'm sorry to say to you, Jeff, it sounds like you are under attack, based on what you've described. And if you're having those types of experiences, I would suggest that you get a spiritual deliverance right away to break that, because, you know, that's, if that's happening the way that you're describing it, then it's very dangerous and it's very harmful to you. There is no way for a human being to have a relationship with another being outside of our plane of existence. It's impossible.
1: Jeff, did you make an agreement with this being at any time?
2: Well, I'll tell you, she's a knockout in my eyes.
1: Mm-hmm.
2: And I think I'd fight the hounds of hell to get to her. But
1: yep.
2: I mean, you know, I may disagree. I don't feel threatened. You know, I don't feel fearful or anything. But, I mean, there's more information. Like, this entity told me she's a navigator on a crystal bell, whatever the hell that is.
1: Wow. And,
3: yeah.
1: I mean, it does sound like you are intrigued or enamored by it, which would be very difficult to break if there was a curse. But that is the opinion. I mean, of course, you're the expert on this, Bill.
3: I just say God bless you, Jeff. And look, people say that Jesus is a fisher of men. Well, the devil's a fisher of men, too. It's about throwing the line out, casting the line and with the bait. And do people bite on the bait and take it? And so the devil, again, is a master manipulator. He's the original liar and con man, and he could send demons in to take the form and the shape of anything. And it could be all well and great in the beginning until you're reeled in, and then you've got serious problems. Something comes to mind, a couple that I helped probably 10 years ago in Salt Lake City. They were trying to invoke the power of the devil in the order of Solomon. So some people read Solomon, the lesser key, and all of a sudden they think that they can be a summoner and a sorcerer like Solomon and get demons to do their bidding. And it started off all well and good for them, and they thought it was great that they were, you know, these demons were assisting them, but then the tables turned and the demons started attacking them. And so God worked through me to have performed exorcism and spiritual deliverance over both. Then I baptized them and it was broken off of them, and they went on learning a very valuable lesson. So that's my best advice to you, Jeff. Be very, very careful, because you have no idea what you're dealing with.
1: Well, thanks. Great advice, Bill. We do have to take another quick break, our last break before the end of the show, and we will be right back with Bill Bean. 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
5: By being extremely ill and trying to find a solution. 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

0: website, thebillbean.org, the powerful prayers that are on there, are there any specific ones that you would recommend maybe printing out, doing every day, having by your bedside? Where's the best place to put them?
1: Printing them out, yes, is a great idea. So if a person's not getting my book, and those prayers are in the books in most of them, but if you don't want to get the book or you can't afford to get the book, just go to my website. I have two websites, and billbean.org is the one that Lisa is mentioning. You can go there and print them out, and I give you step-by-step instruction. It's all step-by-step, right, on how to start your day. So life is the greatest gift that God ever gave to us. So an atheist may say there's no God, but yet they can't explain how they open their eyes up every single day, and here they are again. There is no book, there is no writing, there is nothing that says you are going to live for this amount of time, and that's it. It's not there. It doesn't exist. So God works a miracle for us each and every day when we open our eyes with the miracle and gift of life. So the first thing that I do when I open my eyes from sleep is I thank him and praise him for the day. And then I get on my knees and pray. And when you do that, and I start with the Lord's Prayer, it's all on my side. It's all step by step. And when you do that, you are invoking the power of God over your life. So you're setting yourself up for success. Another thing that I do is I declare victory in each and every day of my life. I expect to have a good life. I expect to be blessed. I expect to do well. I expect for good things to happen. Now, do I have a bad day? Of course, we all have a bad day in some way, shape, or form, but that is life. We live in a sin-filled, fallen world, so we are subject to bad things happening at various times. But the difference is between the person that has that level of faith as opposed to the person that doesn't is that when the bad times come, God will make a way for us, and he'll help us to meet the challenges and overcome them, as opposed to some people that were atheists that I've dealt with and then became believers after God worked through me to help them. It can be disastrous for people like that, and it just snowballs, and mm-hmm. It's like the black cloud is over the person's head, and it just continues to go and go and go until further disaster takes place. And that is, again, right out of the devil's playbook. So it is all about faith. It is all about being real with God and having that level of faith with him. And just to let you know, Lisa, the rain has just come back again, is hitting on the window again. So if you hear anything, it's the rain.
0: Thanks for that's for the heads up on that. Let's go back to one more call. We've got Valerie in New York State. Valerie, thanks for hanging on here. Do you have a question for Bill Bean?
2: Part of it is my personality's changed. I'm kind of nervous, so I hope I can ask it right here. I didn't used to be that way. You know, it could be a health condition, but I seem like I'm so changed. And my mother died, my brother died, and a friend died. And there were
0: sorry to hear that. And are you looking for a question about personality changing? Is that what you were saying?
2: Well, no. I'm just saying if I sound nervous.
0: Okay. Gotcha. what was your question, love?
2: I'm so lonely all the time. I don't have anybody left. I don't feel like I can trust anyone because, like I said, a couple of friends just betrayed me, and others have died. And I did have a weird experience last fall. I woke up and I looked to the left, and I saw this face, a woman's face coming out of the wall. I really got scared. It could have been a nightmare, I guess. But otherwise, I haven't had any signs of any kind of demonic things.
0: Well, let me ask Bill for you. Is loneliness a portal for beings to come in? Bill.
1: Loneliness can lower the frequency and vibration in a person. So I listed some other things. Trauma is the number one thing, you know, fear-based, trauma-based. But loneliness is part of depression. It's part of isolation. So the devil uses bully tactics, divide and conquer, and isolation tactics –

0: So when a person is suffering in that way and in that level of loneliness, yes, they can come under spiritual attack because their frequency and vibration is being lowered. Therefore, they're wide open and vulnerable for demonic attack. Now, Valerie, my suggestion to you is you can reach out to me through my website, send me a message, and I'll get back to you. And that goes for anybody out there that's having these types of problems. If you feel like you're under spiritual attack, I'll get back to you as quickly as I can. And I'll do everything that I can by the power of God working through me to help you. My other suggestion is for you to start watching my Friday night broadcast, which is more of a church service than anything else. But people come there, A, for me to spiritually feed them, and B, it is a fellowship. And people do make friends and form alliances, and we all come together for the same reason. We gather and assemble there every Friday night at 11 p.m. Eastern into Saturday morning in real and authentic praise and worship of our glorious God. And so also, if you go to my website and you go to the Powerful Prayers or the Inspiration page, you will see, as Lisa mentioned earlier, I have a lot of scripture there. There's a lot of scripture that can fill you with these beautiful scenes, but I also have videos there that you should take in as well, because it will raise your frequency and vibration. So I have videos that you'll hear church bells. You will hear different types of praise and worship music with just absolutely soul-filling, spirit-filling scripture with it that will get you back on high frequency and high vibration. So my service starts out every Friday night. And if you go to my site, you'll see it there. It's called Warrior Mode. If you go there, you click on that, and it starts with the church bells and praise and worship music. Now, most people don't realize this, Lisa. A lot of the church bells have been removed from America and different places throughout the world.
1: I know,
0: and the reason for that,
1: they're in Europe, though, beautifully in Europe.
0: Yeah, mm-hmm. But not much in America anymore. Hmm. The reason for that, and this is for another time, another show, people talk about this coming alien invasion. Well, I think the invasion took place probably 20 or 30 or more years ago. And part of that was to remove the church bells, because the church bells, they have high frequency, high vibration, resonant sounds that come from them that the power of God works through to evict evil. So those church bells were taken down for a reason. And so that's why I start my broadcast off every week with the church bells and then praise and worship music behind it, because my intent is to bring God in with us and invoke his power and then to have his favor and blessing over the broadcast. Therefore, people come there to be spiritually fed, to be uplifted, and to have their frequency and vibration raised on high.
1: And this is every Friday night live?
0: Yes, every Friday night into Saturday morning live.
1: Fantastic.
0: And I perform live spiritual deliverance for people on the air. Mm-hmm. And I also have a prayer list of over 850 people and growing that I say every name every week on that prayer list.
1: Oh, my goodness. That's a wonderful service. No, that's fantastic. And you really are with the people. You know, you were mentioning about the alien invasion. Are any of these beings that come through Bigfoot or aliens or anything other than demonic experiences?
0: And I'm glad you asked that question, because most Christians would say they're all evil. Well, that's not true. And the reason that it's not true, again, biblically, you'll see many references to UFOs and even Bigfoot in there. They were called hairy satyrs and lion men. And so there are references to these things. And in some cases, yes, they were evil, but in other cases, they were not. Psalm 68:17 says the chariots of God are 20,000. So in my opinion, based on the scriptures and based on my personal experiences, some UFOs are flying Merkaba chariots that come from Yahweh himself and his heavenly host. Why does he need heavenly chariots to traverse the skies, I have no idea, but we can make another show out of what I know through biblical scriptures that would support what I'm saying. Now, when the devil and a third of the angels, the B'nai Elohim, the sons of God, when they were cast out of heaven, they were cast out, I'm convinced, in those flying craft. And they came down here in those flying craft. They took human women, produced a hybrid offspring of giants called the Nephilim. And the Nephilim were evil because they were now part of the devil and these rebel angels. So they were evil. They became man-eaters. And they also went into the forest and the fields and had unnatural sexual acts with apes, bears, wolves, dogs, monkeys, and you name it. And those, in my opinion, are the Bigfoot, Sasquatch, Sabe beings. They are every bit as much supernatural as they are flesh and blood. And this is why people report seeing them holding a glowing orb in their hand or stepping into a portal and then becoming an orb and floating off. It's all true because they have the ability and capability to do that. There's other reports of them getting in and out of UFOs. It's all true. I've had encounters with all these types of beings. And let me tell you, I've had many divine encounters when it comes to UFOs, and I have encountered face-to-face many non-human-looking beings throughout my lifetime. Mm-hmm. Some were divine, and some were evil, to where I felt like my life was in danger. So I have experienced it all, but just like with people, there are good people and there are bad people.
1: And you have to trust your knowing. You have to trust your knowing within.
0: And the only way that you can have that knowing, in my opinion, is to have holy discernment from God to know who is good, who is not, what is real, what is not, who is true, who is not, and how to go about these things. He will give you the discernment to know this.
1: And that's where you need to learn to trust. And that's
0: exactly, Lisa.
1: Yes. So that's the best lesson that you can teach, is to learn how to trust your intuition, your intuitive gut that tells you that this is a good situation or not. But in the best case, keep your faith high, keep your light strong. And we appreciate your messages tonight. I like your opinions, and I know that you've come from a vast range of experiences. So thanks for being my guest. I appreciate it. Love hearing your stories. Makes so much sense. And again, you can go to billbean.org. Thanks for being my guest tonight.
0: Thank you, Lisa. Many blessings to you. And thank everybody out there for listening. And I hope to do it again with you sometime in the future.
1: Yes, absolutely. And thank you to George Nori and Tommy Danheiser, Gina Salvati, the Salvation out there, and Adam Thompson here with me in studio, Donna Walker in studio, Stephanie Smith. Thank you for all you do. And thank you, the listener, for being a part of this Coast to Coast family. You are there. The only, way the show exists is because you are out there being a part of our Coast to Coast family. Until next time, I get to be with you. I continue to stay aware. I'm Lisa Garr, and you've been listening to Coast to Coast AM.

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1: Leaders from both parties are disconnected from normal people. 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
6: ABC News, I'm Dave Packer. The fragile ceasefire with Iran tested again, with both sides launching new attacks.
7: The U.S. military releasing video showing fresh strikes on Iranian radar sites. U.S. officials say those strikes coming after Iran fired four one-way attack drones, posing a threat to ships near the Strait of Hormuz. Meanwhile, the administration is looking to increase economic pressure on Iran. A source tells ABC News the U.S. Treasury Department is planning to use Iranian assets to help rebuild and repair any future damage caused by Iran in the Gulf. That could include frozen Iranian assets as well as ships the U.S. has seized.
6: ABC's Michelle Franzen. A manhunt began Saturday night after a mass shooting at an Ohio festival that left at least 12 people with gunshot wounds. The victims range in age from 14 to 61, and we're told that two of the victims are in critical condition. Pope Leo is now in Spain, the six-day trip marking his first official visit to an EU country outside of Italy. This is ABC News. Defense Secretary Pete Hegseth's message to European leaders during a ceremony marking the 82nd anniversary of D-Day. Hegseth comparing the 1944 Normandy landings to immigration in Europe.
8: Sadly, today, different European beaches are stormed by different dangerous ideologies. Beaches in Spain, in Italy, in Greece, and Bulgaria, boats and men arrive. When will European capitals do something about that?
6: And an emotional moment of silence with now dwindling number of survivors held for the thousands of Allied troops killed during the invasion. The American doctor who tested positive for Ebola after treating patients in the Democratic Republic of Congo is now out of the hospital. After nearly 3 weeks, Dr. Peter Stafford was discharged Saturday, according to health officials in Berlin. His wife and four kids, who were also in quarantine, were also discharged. Dave Packer, ABC News.
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11: The Illinois Department of Corrections announced on Friday that the Logan Correctional Center will be closed down. The all-women's prison became the subject of intense scrutiny after reports surfaced the facilities were in poor condition. The state has opted to replace Logan Correctional Center with one of two new facilities to be constructed 2 hours north in Will County. Logan County officials immediately condemned the closure announcement, arguing that renovations to the existing prison were still possible. Approximately 500 people are employed at Logan. In other news, Sangamon County Coroner Jim Allman has confirmed the identity of a woman who died in a crash on Thursday. 69-year-old Donna Northcutt of Root House, Illinois, was pronounced dead at HSHS St. John's Hospital as a result of blunt injuries sustained in a crash near the intersection of South 7th and East Laurel Street. The Springfield Police Department confirms that the death remains under investigation. For more of Springfield's news and talk, visit WMAY.com. I'm Stan Anders, and up next is your News Channel 20 Storm Team Forecast.
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13: 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Partly cloudy overnight with a slight chance for storms. Lows around 71. Winds out of the southwest around 5 miles per hour. More clouds than sun Sunday. Chance for storms. High temperatures reach up to 87. A meteorologist, Laura Lockwood, a 97.7 and 970 WMAY. Springfield's News and Talk. Currently, it's 77 degrees.
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0: Welcome to Coast AM. I am Lisa Gar, live here from Los Angeles in the starry night sky. We get to talk with an absolutely extraordinary woman, talking about her journey as the first woman to pilot and command the space shuttle, Eileen Collins. I am honored to be joined by astronaut Eileen Collins tonight. She has quite a story to share with us. She was raised in not a very typical environment, overcame so many challenges in her childhood, and smashed many glass ceilings in the U.S. Air Force and NASA in her career, culminating in four very, very dramatic and dangerous space shuttle missions. I don't know anyone else that could say that, actually. So we're going to be joined by Eileen tonight. We will be here with her for the next several hours to listen to her extraordinary journey, ask questions, and enjoy the company of this amazing woman. We will be right back. You're listening to Coast AM.
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0: Welcome back to Coast AM. I am Lisa Gar, and my guest tonight is astronaut Eileen Collins. She is the first woman to pilot and command the American spacecraft. She has also an Air Force colonel. She retired from the Air Force and from NASA after a 28-year distinguished career in both, and started off as a test pilot and was the first female pilot and the first female commander of a space shuttle. She has such a journey that she gets to share with us tonight. Her new movie is out, and it's called Space Woman, and it's available anywhere. You can find her on Apple and Amazon. It's a great movie, and also has a book as well, the same title, and the journey in the book is fabulous. So welcome, Eileen. Thank you so much for joining me tonight.
4: Oh, hi, Lisa. I'm looking forward to our conversation.
0: Me too. Loved the film. It was just quite a journey. I have 1,000,000,000 questions. I'll try to get to some of them for you. But I just want to just start off by asking you from the beginning a little bit, if you could tell us on your childhood growing up in upstate New York, and what was your experience that really helped you be such a I should say somebody who has the ability to be calm under pressure. Right.
4: Well, yeah, that's an interesting question. There's so many ways I could answer that. One of the things I wrote about in my book was, growing up with an alcoholic father. And, you know, I had a great dad. He was very wise. He was a really good man. But unfortunately, he had the disease of alcoholism. Mm-hmm. And, you know, I could go on and on about that. But I think I really learned how to handle uncertainty and fear and my mother's reaction to it and my siblings and my friends. And I think I just learned to live one day at a time and take one day at a time. And my dad was also a faithful member of Alcoholics Anonymous. Mm. And he was in and out of his drinking, and many of the techniques that he learned in Alcoholics Anonymous that, you know, worked for him for a while, but it didn't really work for him for his entire life. Those words of wisdom, he would pass on to me. Mm. And that's, I think that.
0: No, it's a tough, really, I mean, just, it's a mental illness. It's a disease. It is something that is really, really hard to control. If you have that, I have the same experience with my father who had that. It was a disease and really hard, also a military man. And it's a difficult childhood. But
4: and I think I really wanted a life with organization, mm-hmm. and predictability.
0: Yeah.
4: And mm-hmm. that's kind of what attracted me to the military, you know, having a mission. Mm-hmm. Everybody works towards that mission. We don't, you know, put up with people coming in late or having excuses or, you know, being sick every day. It's really, I would say discipline is what I liked about the military. I was looking for a life of discipline and organization. And I think the fact that I also wanted to fly, and my father was really good about taking us to the airport. We watched planes take off and land. He took us to the glider port. There in upstate New York, we had the National Soaring Museum. So we'd go up there occasionally on weekends and watch gliders take off and land. And so I think that kind of set the seeds a little bit for the flying part of what I did in the military.
0: Yeah, it was an escape for you, or something that gave you a moment of connection, I guess you should say, with possibility. Taking off and flight and all of that is definitely linked to the unknown. It's so interesting. You were looking
4: for... You know, I need to give credit to my mother too, because yeah. my mother would take us to the library. There were four of us siblings.
0: Wow.
4: And, you know, I read all kinds of books as a kid, but when I got older, you know, I'm going to say middle school, high school, I found the section on aviation and I started reading books on pilots and the kind of really exciting lives that they lived, that they were exploring. They were doing things that people had never done before, you know, going up in the air and, you know, making up these maneuvers, acrobatics, and, you know, flying planes that had never been flown before. And I even read about military pilots from the early, like World War I, World War II, and the kind of, I want to say, the way the airplane evolved and how the airplane was used, not just in military, but on the civilian side. And so I got really fascinated with airplanes. So I think, you know, give credit to my mother for being a, I want to say she was kind of a bookworm herself, but she really encouraged us kids to read books. And I still do that today. I encourage kids to read books because I think it's really good for your imagination, mm-hmm. and for your creativity, which was, you know, kind of gave me kind of a magical part of my childhood.
0: Yeah, that's interesting. You know, it is, I mean, flight is incredible. And I guess, I mean, you understand the dynamics of it. I think it's just every time I get into a plane that we could take off and land, and it really defies gravity, and it's such an interesting experience for just the civilian. But when you are in that, when you just started getting your pilot's license and going through that experience and realizing that you actually put a lot into your very first experience in flight school, right? You paid for yourself to go to pilot school, didn't you?
4: Yeah, that's right. Of course, my family did not have the money to buy flying lessons for me that I wouldn't even ask my parents. It was ridiculous to think that they would have that kind of money. You know, we were, family didn't have a lot of money, lived a good portion of my childhood in government housing. You know, we had been on and off welfare, on and off food stamps. We used Medicaid for our doctor. And, you know, I remember my mother telling us, you can't have cheese on your burger because that costs 5 cents. So, and we, pizza for lunch, forget it. We didn't have money for pizza. It was bologna and sandwiches and peanut butter and jelly at school every day. And, you know, we just couldn't afford the, you know, to buy lunch at school or to go across the street to the pizza joint. So I knew if I was going to buy anything for myself in life that I wanted that was outside of like pure necessity, I had to get a job and figure it out myself. So I worked in many different jobs in my high school. I worked as a janitor. I worked at a putt-putt golf course. I worked at my church and I counted the collection money on Sunday morning. That was a really fun job. There was money everywhere and I really enjoyed that.
5: Oh, that's good.
4: And so it took me about 3 years to save up the money I needed. And now I'm in college and I started taking flying lessons at my local airport. And that took a little bit of nerve. I would probably say the most courage up to that point in my life was to call the airport and then go up there and ask them to teach me how to fly. I was honestly afraid they would say, no, we're not going to teach you how to fly. Are you kidding me?
5: You were 18? You know,
4: I was 19 when I first flew in an airplane, and I was 20 when I first started taking flying lessons.
5: Oh, wow. Yeah. And they said yes. And you must have been very mature.
4: They did say yes.
5: Yeah.
4: I thought they would say no because I was a girl, or maybe they knew I was too poor, or, you know, maybe I don't know, but I didn't know anybody that was a pilot. I didn't, you know, personally, I didn't know anybody that was taking flying lessons. So it was a little bit of a leap of courage for me to do that. And I'm so glad I did, because when I finally met the folks at the airport, they were great. But they said, yeah, we'd love to teach you how to fly. We have ground school. We have simulators. You know, we have all these airplanes out on the ramp. We have instructors. And once I started flying, there was no way I was going to stop. It was really the love of my life.
5: What did that feel like for you when you first learned how to accelerate a plane and lift it off the ground? What was that feeling like for you?
4: Well, I think the first time it was a little bit intimidating, but I had an instructor. I still remember him, AJ Davis. He had flown F-4s back in the Vietnam War, and now he is an instructor in the civilian side. And he eventually went on to be a corporate pilot after that. But, you know, he was fairly young, took me out in a Cessna 150, showed me all the maneuvers, had me fly them myself. And after about 7 or 8 hours of flying, he sent me up solo. And I did not know I was going to solo that day, but we went out and did a couple touch and goes. And then he said to me, I need to have you stop the airplane here on the runway and pull over. I'm going to get out. And he got out of the plane. What are you doing? And he said, well, you don't need me anymore. You're good enough to go by yourself. This is your first solo. And he got out of the plane and he walked across the grass back to the flight ops desk. And I called the tower and took off. It was my first solo by myself. And I had what I would say was my first emergency. My door popped open after I took off. I'm a couple hundred feet off the ground and the door opened. And I thought, oh no, I'm going to fall out of the plane. But of course, I had my seatbelt on,
5: and right?
4: I fell out of the plane. And I just reached over and shut the door and I kept going and went around and did the rest of my landings. He told me to do 3 touch and goes. So that was an incredible confidence builder for me, because I was actually quite a shy person when I was young. And as a teenager, I was not a very good speaker. I was not very outgoing. And for me to, and I was never really good in sports, to be honest with you. And I found that I was good at flying. I finally found something that I could do. Mm-hmm. And it was fun. It was challenging. It was hard work. I'm not going to say it was just, you know, having a good old time every day, but I had to prepare and study. and be ready to, you know, do the maneuvers or go cross country, or, you know, you really have to learn a lot of the FAA rules of flying, you know, in the clouds and outside, you know, staying away from clouds if you're not certified for that. So there's quite a bit of study involved. So it's not all glamour and fun. There's a lot of work that goes into it.
5: I have a nephew going through flight school right now, and he's got these books that are like 4-3 inches thick, and he's just constantly got his head in those. And it's, you have to pass several different levels, and it's quite a commitment. But that, I think, is really important because it teaches you discipline, like you said.
4: And the other thing is, your life is, it's your life. I mean,
5: right.
4: If you don't know what you need to know, you can, I hate to say it, but you can kill yourself if you don't know what you're doing.
5: Mm-hmm.
4: So I find that people that go into, to be pilots themselves are very serious people, and they do it knowing that there's some risk involved, but it's, we know what kind of preparation that we need. There's navigation, there's weather, there's the rules of the Federal Aviation Administration. There's the airplane limits. You learn about the engine. You learn, you know, what makes an airplane fly. How do you avoid getting in bad situations? And flying is actually extremely safe. It's much safer than driving, as long as we, you know, stick to the rules and, mm-hmm. and, you know, fly. I mean, that really sounds kind of boring, stick to the rules. But I've actually been, you know, being the first woman to do several things in the military, I've been very focused on following the rules because I didn't want to bring undue attention to myself. Let's put it that
5: right.
4: way.
5: Right. Yes. You already probably got enough attention. And I wanted to ask you about that. So being in this situation where you were in a very male dominant field, and you, in a way, would have to prove yourself more than the average male would have. You have already got about 15 strikes against you. How many times did you hear a woman's place should be in the home?
4: Yeah, so I was in the first class of women to go through pilot training at Vance Air Force Base. Now, what I was just talking about was my civilian flying, which I did before I joined the military. Mm. And I had done that for 2 summers, and then I went off into the Air Force. Now, the Air Force was, back in the late 70s, was running a program. It was a test program to see if women could fly in the military the way men fly military aircraft. So before about 1976 or so, women were not allowed to fly military aircraft. And this test program started in 76. And it went on for maybe about 4 years or so. I came in 1978, and there were other bases, but I was in the first class of women at my base. And I would say that, you know, the attitude of the men when we first got there, by the way, there were four of us, four women on a base of over 500 men.
5: Wow.
4: Between the instructors and the students. So we really stood out walking around in our flight suits. And it was very unusual because they had never trained women there all the way back. I mean, the base had been training pilots since 1944, World War II.
5: Right.
4: And now all of a sudden these 21-year-old women show up and we want to be pilots. And I think what we had to do is prove that we were not there to, we weren't looking for a husband.
5: Mm-hmm.
4: That was not, people thought, oh, they're just here looking for a husband. No, I don't think so.
5: Mm-hmm.
4: We're there because we wanted to learn how to fly. So we would get to answer your question, we would get the remarks occasionally, but I found out through, I would say, my first year there, most of the men were very supportive of us. And especially the guys in our class, because we work together to help each other get through pilot training. The resistance, by the way, let me say the leadership at the top was very supportive of the women. The resistance came kind of from the mid-level, the supervisor, mid-level management, you know, people that had been there for maybe 3 or 4 years, or, you know, been in the Air Force for 5-6 years, you know, they were a little more hesitant of the women, and they would make remarks. And for the most part, I would just like not say anything, or it would just make me more determined to do a better job, because we knew we were there. First of all, we wanted to get our wings, and we wanted to each be a pilot. But we knew we were in this test program. And if we had failed, that would hurt
5: the whole
4: chances of women in the future.
5: Right, right.
4: And so we were doing it for the other women. And the other thing is we wanted to fit into the culture. We weren't there to just like change the culture. We wanted to join the military. We wanted to be part of that mission and that culture. So that was a little bit tricky trying to do that.
5: Yeah. Yeah. Because it was predefined by men. Yes, of course. And, but in was there a specific incident that stood out to you or were most
4: of them? There were many. I'll tell you one that I think is the most fun. It was my first, like my second day on the base, and I'm in my flight suit and I'm in the commissary, which is the grocery store. And I was, of course, have people kind of looking at me because I'm in a flight suit and I'm a woman and it's 1978. And so I'm checking out in the line and the woman who was working at the cash register looked at me and said, "Are you one of those new women pilots?" She said, and I'm not going to try to imitate her Oklahoma accent, but she said it to me in her Oklahoma accent. "Are you one of those new women pilots?" And I said, "Well, yes, I am." And she said to me, "The wives don't want you here."
5: Oh.
4: And I was like, "What?" I mean, I thought maybe she'd say, "The men don't want you here," but she said, "The wives don't." And so I said, "Why?"
5: "Why?" Yeah.
4: And she said, "They don't want you going cross country with their husbands."
5: Oh.
4: And I went, "Oh, okay. Yep. I get it. I understand that." And I'm really glad she told me that because I knew that I'm joining a culture in the military that goes way, way back. The men work and the women stay home and raise the kids and, you know, keep everything running smoothly, which is important. I mean, that's a really, really important role.
5: Yes.
4: So that weekend I went to the first party that our class held. And when I got there late and I walked in and all the men who were my classmates were on the left side over in the dining room, they're talking about the airplanes and the checklists and who the best instructors are and, you know, what, you know, the emergency procedures that you have to study. And all the wives were over on the right side in the living room. And I specifically remember them talking about the curtains in base housing and why they weren't working right.
5: Oh, Eileen, this is a great story. And we just are about 30 seconds from a break. This is a good cliffhanger, though. I want to come back and find out what the women said at the first party that she attended. We will be back with my guest, Eileen Collins. 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We will be right back.

0: On Friday, Illinois Governor J.B. Pritzker formally announced that he is suspending state tax incentives for data centers. The incentives were initially put in place as part of a series of measures aimed at attracting the tech industry to Illinois. Since then, the scale and projected power usage of new IT infrastructure projects has risen dramatically. The governor's announcement noted that the abundance of new data center projects are now being blamed for sharp climbs in energy costs. Lawmakers attempted to pass new data center regulations under the Power Act ahead of the spring legislative session deadline, but the bill stalled out after months in committee. Advocates complained earlier in May that the Power Act suffered from a lack of support from Governor Pritzker. Next, longtime federal prosecutor Gregory Gilmore has now officially begun his job as the U.S. Attorney for the Central District of Illinois. Gilmore was sworn in at the federal courthouse in downtown Springfield on June 1st. He has served as acting U.S. Attorney since January when his predecessor Gregory Harris retired. The U.S. Department of Justice noted Gilmore worked previously for the FBI and has served in a variety of roles in the Central District since 2010. And lastly, City Water Light and Power is inviting the Springfield community to tour the region's water treatment facilities later this month. From 4 to 7 p.m. on June 15th, CWLP will host three guided walking tours at its Stevenson Drive facility designed to educate the public on the water treatment process and the various additional responsibilities of the water department. More information on the tours can be found at CWLP.com. And for more of Springfield's news and talk, visit WMAY.com. I'm Stan Anders, and up next is your News Channel 20 Storm Team Forecast.
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3: Here's your updated News Channel 20 Storm Team forecast. Mainly cloudy skies expected. Overnight, lows around 70. Southwest winds around 5 miles per hour. Mainly cloudy skies expected. Sunday, slight chance for storms. High temperatures reach up to 88. I'm meteorologist Laura Lockwood on 97.7 and 970 WMAY, Springfield's News and Talk. Right now, it's 73 degrees.
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1: Welcome back to Coast AM. We will be back with my guest, Eileen Collins, after the break. 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We love having you here. We love having you up with us, and we will be right back after the break. I'm Lisa Garr. 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
1: Welcome back to Coast AM. I am Lisa Garr. My guest is the extraordinary Eileen Collins. She is an astronaut, first woman to pilot and command an American spacecraft in four incredible space shuttle missions. And we were talking right before the break, Eileen, about a story you were telling us about the first time that you walked into the room of I guess it was one of your Air Force flight school parties, and you met the women and the men. And can you continue that story?
7: Yes. That was the first party of my class had. It was kind of a welcome party that was at one of the homes. And most of the guys in my class were recently married out of college. And when I walked into the party, all the men were on the left side in the dining room, and all the women were on the right side in the living room of this little house. And I looked both and I thought, where do I go? You know, because I belong, I should be over talking to the guys, talking about airplanes, which is what they were talking about. Mm-hmm. But yet I'm a woman, and I looked over at all the women, but they were talking about base housing, which I didn't live in base housing, so I really didn't have much in common with them. But I remember that story. I remembered what the woman at the commissary told me, that the wives don't want us going cross country with their husbands. Mm-hmm. And I said, you know what? I'm going to go over and meet the wives. And I did. And it was a little bit awkward because I don't think they knew what to say to me either. But I got to know a couple of them, and I think in the end, everything went fine. But there have been some awkward times with integrating women into the military mission and the culture. But, you know, I look back and things have worked out just fine.
1: Well, that's great. And that definitely requires neutrality. But you stayed focused on the mission, on what you were doing, and your hopes were to, at what point did you go from being an Air Force pilot to being interested in space shuttle missions and NASA?
7: Well, I was always interested in being an astronaut as far back as I can remember, which was fourth grade.
1: Wow.
7: And way back then, I remember reading an article in a science magazine in school on the Gemini astronauts. And it didn't matter to me that they were all men. I wanted to be one of them. I wanted to be an astronaut. Because to me, they were an extension of pilots, because these guys were, they were all pilots. They were military pilots and they were test pilots. And some of them were engineers. And, you know, I thought that's what I want to do. I want to go explore space. And part of that came from some of the books I read. Some of it came from some of the goofy shows I watched on television as a kid. So that was always stewing in the back of my mind. Now it became a reality in 1978, when NASA started the space shuttle program. Now, prior to the space shuttle, there were no women astronauts. But in 1978, first class in the space shuttle program, NASA decided they were going to hire women as mission specialists. Now, in the shuttle program, the pilots eventually became commanders, and then the mission specialists did the science experiments, they did spacewalks, they operated the robot arm. So NASA hired six women in that first class of 35 astronauts, and they were great. Those women, I got to know most of them. They became my role models, and the years went by, but NASA never hired a woman to be a pilot because there just weren't any women pilots out there that were eligible. And then there became a handful, and time went on, and I ended up becoming a test pilot, which made me eligible to be a shuttle pilot. So I applied, and that was in 1990, and I was fortunate enough to get in the program in 1990. So it was really a dream come true.
1: Yes. And so you had to have specific qualifications, as the same with everybody else, and you were accepted into this program to eventually, knowing that you would eventually be traveling to space.
7: That's right. They required 1,000 hours of high performance jet time, which I had been a T-38 instructor. They required, at least in the test pilot program, a year in operational aircraft.

0: That's right. So the
1: Wow.
0: C-141, that mission is really, it's a cargo mission. We fly cargo around the world. We fly people around the world, mostly Army, Navy. We fly the soldiers. We fly their gear. Today, that mission is done in the C-17. But I really loved, it's really interesting. I wanted to fly a fighter aircraft, but the Air Force in the early days when women first came in, they let us fly as instructors, cargo and tanker only. We were not allowed to fly fighters or bombers. And it was really, I think, kind of a slow process of integrating the women. But I ended up flying this transport aircraft, which ended up being a wonderful mission. I absolutely loved flying around the world. I've been all over the Pacific, all over Asia. I even traveled around Europe, Africa. A lot of it was humanitarian missions. We were doing air refueling and were honestly visiting places that I would never, ever would have gone to. And
1: Right.
0: one of the things I learned flying the C-141 is how lucky we are here in the United States that we have clean water, we have clean streets, we have education. We have government help if your family is in trouble, like mine was when I was young. We were able to get help, through food stamp programs and things like that. Other countries don't have that. I saw so much like garbage and pollution and so much poverty in other countries that it's really kind of sad that people live that way in many of these poor nations, but the United States tries to help them out. For example, we were like digging wells down in Central America. We would take equipment down there to help them. And I'm not sure that the military really gets as much credit for the things that we do to try to help other countries help their people to have better lives.
1: That's great to know. That's extraordinary, and that you got to be a part of that. And when it, at what point did you have at your, at what age, I should say, did you have your first space flight where you actually trained to go outside of this country, outside of its atmosphere and into space?
0: Yeah, so my first flight into space was in 1995. And now I started training in 1990. So it's quite a long process. It takes about 2 years minimum. That's the absolute minimum of astronaut training before you go up on your first flight. And so for me, I went up in 1995. It was Space Shuttle Discovery. I was the pilot and the, I would say the mission, we had actually several missions, but the primary one was to rendezvous with the Russian space station, which was called Mir, MIR. And Mir means peace in Russian. So they named their space station Peace, which I find very nice, but very interesting. President Clinton at the time, he was the president back in the 1990s. He had signed an agreement with Russia for us to cooperate in space. So we were executing that directive of his, and our mission was the first. We didn't actually dock with Mir that first time. We were just doing the buildup approach of how do we do the rendezvous to test the flying qualities of the shuttle, test the navigation, test the communication. But we did make it to within 30 feet of Mir, and it was kind of fun to, and we show this in the movie Spacewoman. We were like waving out the window at the Russians and like they were shaking a little doll at us. And there was a woman cosmonaut on board Mir at the time. Her name is Elena Khondakova, and I got to be friends with her much later. In fact, I flew with her on my second flight. And so that was the primary mission. We also did a spacewalk and we deployed an astronomy satellite. But for me, it was my first mission in space, and it was really just a dream come true. My first couple of days up there were not very fun because I'm for a human going up into space the first time, your body has to adapt to the fluid shift and to the disorientation of being in zero gravity. So it took me a couple of days to adjust to being in space, but by the third day, I was doing just fine. And the vast majority of our mission took place between flight day 3 and flight day 8. And by the time I came home, I was just ready to sign up to go up again for another mission.

0: kitchen,
1: Because
0: but I
1: you
0: had to
1: finally
0: get back his
1: regulated.
0: line.
1: Was it tough to regulate? And does that happen mostly for the first time pilots? Is it sec? I mean, astronauts, how do you, I mean, the body's the same for the second flight. Is it just that you know what to do differently?
0: Yeah, so what it turns out that the body learns and the body remembers, and that's kind of an involuntary thing. On my second, in my third and fourth missions, I adapted very nicely. And it's interesting that the body does learn and remember. Now, there's two things that are going on. The first one is the fluid shift, where your face gets really fat and your legs get skinny, and of course your I would say my shirt was constantly floating up around my neck, and I had to keep tucking it in because it was very distracting. And I started losing things. My pencils would float away and my checklist would float away. So I really had to learn how, it's like learning how to roller skate almost, how to move around in the cabin and then how to stop,
1: Things from
0: how to
1: floating.
0: stop losing things. They would float away, or I'd forget where I put something, or my crew members would take my things. And I spent a lot of time looking for lost items, but I think after a couple of days, I got myself organized, and so I was better prepared in future flights.
1: Right, we just take for granted that we could put the pen down and the paper down and the glasses down and and they're not going to float away. What was the physical sensation like?
0: Well, so there's two things I can say about that. Physical sensation, when you the body the human body has this fluid shift because no gravity, so you can imagine, I mean, you can turn upside down and the blood rushes to your head, so you get that, but there's no way to get gravity back in space. We can't do it, so you just have to like duke it out and just give yourself time to get used to it. And one of the things I noticed was the amount of time that I kept going into the restroom and you losing fluid, going and using the restroom like every 10 minutes, because I think what's happening is the brain gets oversaturated from the fluid shift. Something in the brain kicks in and says, this body is overhydrated. And then your kidneys start working and you start losing fluid. And I would say astronauts run the risk of getting dehydrated
1: Dehydrated,
0: and
1: right?
0: possibly getting kidney stones. In fact, a cosmonaut passed a kidney stone in space way back, I think it was
1: Oh,
0: like in the 1970s or 80s.
1: my
0: And so
1: goodness.
0: we learn we need to drink, drink, drink. And then the second thing is just the disorientation. For example, I'd be reading my checklist, trying to, for example, I was putting together the bicycle ergometer. And every when I look up from my checklist and the ceiling was not at the top, the ceiling was over on the side, and it was just constant disorientation, which would make me feel nauseous. And so I would just make sure that keep your eyes open, keep the ceiling at the top, and maybe bounce off. One thing that really worked for me is I would bounce off the ceiling and the floor up and down, up and down, up and down, and that would add a little bit of gravity. Just by the bouncing, and maybe you could call it jumping
1: In
0: in
1: your brain,
0: space.
1: right, exactly. When you looked out the window, what did you see that was surprising to you?
0: Yeah, so this is why I think space tourism is going to be very, very successful. The wonderful, beautiful Earth that we see from space. It's first of all, the Earth is definitely round. So, people that tell me the Earth is flat, sorry, it's not flat. The Earth is definitely round. We go around the Earth in low Earth orbit, we in the space station and in the shuttle, we go around the Earth once every 90 minutes. You're going in and out of the Earth's shadow. So every 45 minutes you get a sunrise and a sunset. And you see like the bright side of the Earth is just so beautiful. Our planet is blue and white. We are I'm going to say the Earth's atmosphere is very, very thin, and you can see that. It's some people describe it like an eggshell on an egg. It's so thin. And then from the dark side, when you're in the shadow of the Earth and you look down, a lot of the Earth is covered with clouds, and you can see around the equator, there's constantly thunderstorms going off, and it's just a beautiful light show that you watch. And in the areas that are clear, you can see where the cities are, and you can really see the coastline very distinctly. But looking out the window while you're floating, you can put your face up against the window and stretch out your arms like you're an angel flying over the planet. And it's just such a wonderful feeling. And the other thing is, looking down at the earth, you think about all the history that took place in, you know, especially in Europe, in the Middle East. Mm. And, you know, you think about like the history from the Bible and from early peoples. And now we have all these billions of people living on planet Earth, and they're all on this one ball that is rotating and revolving around the sun. I mean, it just blows your mind being up there and looking back at the Earth. And I hope that's something that we never get used to, that we never normalize, that we're always just fascinated by our beautiful planet and that we always want to take care of it.
1: Space tourism would definitely give us a perspective we do not have down on this planet. Right. Did you ever see any foreign objects, floating items, debris, unexplained phenomena in space?
0: Yeah, well, I did. We did see things. Well, the first one that comes to mind is there was a mosquito. My
1: what?
0: Last flight, we saw a mosquito kind of come floating up next to the window. He didn't live very long. But we would see things kind of fly off the shuttle, and we would always report those to the ground, because little pieces of spacecraft do tend to occasionally come off and they become orbital debris. They can become very dangerous if they stay up there and become a projectile. They could hit another spacecraft. Most of the debris ends up like getting captured by the Earth's atmosphere and in gravity and falls back. And it, you know, re-enters the Earth's atmosphere. It might look like a little bit of a micrometeorite coming back into the Earth's atmosphere. But we did see little things floating. I think maybe might have been pieces of like screws coming out of the payload bay, or
1: right.
0: Astronauts have actually lost tools. So, you know, some things. I've never seen anything that scared me, or that I was like, oh, what's that?
1: What is that? A giant ship or a station or something? I just remember seeing Artemis's reentry, and there was so much debris in space. I want to ask you about that when we come back from the break to find out what all of that is. We would absolutely love to know more about Eileen Collins' perspective from space as an astronaut. We will be back right after this break. 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
4: ABC News, I'm Dave Packer. A mass shooting at a festival in Toledo, Ohio Saturday, leaving at least 12 people wounded, two critically. Toledo's fire chief, Allison Armstrong.
5: Fire and EMS crews responded immediately. They went into the scene once it was secured by Toledo police, began treating, triaging, and then working on plans to transport those patients.
4: The victims range in age from 14 to 61. Police Saturday began a manhunt for the suspects. Iran condemning new U.S. attacks as a, quote, clear violation of the ceasefire. The U.S. military said it destroyed Iranian radar sites after Iran fired four one-way attack drones, which posed a threat to ships near the Strait of Hormuz. Iran retaliating, firing a volley of missiles at U.S. allies Kuwait and Bahrain. Meanwhile, the Lebanese army says an Israeli airstrike killed two officers and a soldier. ABC News has reviewed internal planning that shows the army is preparing to carry out the executions of the military's four death row inmates if ordered to do so by the president. This is ABC News. A new warning about fake online invitations. Victims say the emails look like they're from major Evite companies, but they're actually scams. ABC's Elizabeth Schulze.
6: The president of Paperless Post tells us scams are still a small number compared to the millions of real invites that go out each week.
7: Anything that's asking you to download an attachment is a red flag. Anything that asks you to log in or register to do something basic like reply is a red flag.
6: And the CEO of Punchbowl says there are clear signs an invite is fake, like if an image won't load, logos are the wrong size, or the text isn't aligned. And always check the website URL.
4: FIFA has announced that it will now allow fans to bring their own water bottles to some stadiums during the World Cup. They had barred spectators from bringing refillable water bottles into the tournament's 16 stadiums across North America, including some with limited or no shade from the sun, now reversing that policy out of criticism that they could be putting people at risk of dehydration. Dave Packer, ABC News.
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10: The Illinois Department of Corrections announced on Friday that the Logan Correctional Center will be closed down. The all-women's prison became the subject of intense scrutiny after reports surfaced the facilities were in poor condition. The state has opted to replace Logan Correctional Center with one of two new facilities to be constructed 2 hours north in Will County. Logan County officials immediately condemned the closure announcement, arguing that renovations to the existing prison were still possible. Approximately 500 people are employed at Logan. In other news, Sangamon County Coroner Jim Allman has confirmed the identity of a woman who died in a crash on Thursday. 69-year-old Donna Northcutt of Rude House, Illinois, was pronounced dead at HSHS St. John's Hospital as a result of blunt injuries sustained in a crash near the intersection of South 7th and East Laurel Street. The Springfield Police Department confirms that the death remains under investigation. For more of Springfield's news and talk, visit WMAY.com. I'm Stan Anders, and up next is your News Channel 20 Storm Team Forecast.
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13: Here's your updated News Channel 20 Storm Team forecast. Mainly cloudy skies expected overnight, lows around 70. Southwest winds around 5 miles per hour. Mainly cloudy skies expected Sunday, slight chance for storms. High temperatures reach up to 88. I'm meteorologist Laura Lockwood on 97.7 and 970 WMAY, Springfield's News and Talk. Right now, it's 73 degrees.
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0: Welcome to Coast AM. I am Lisa Gar, live here from Los Angeles in the starry night sky. We get to talk with an absolutely extraordinary woman, talking about her journey as the first woman to pilot and command the space shuttle, Eileen Collins. I am honored to be joined by astronaut Eileen Collins tonight. She has quite a story to share with us. She was raised in not a very typical environment, overcame so many challenges in her childhood, and smashed many glass ceilings in the U.S. Air Force and NASA in her career, culminating in four very, very dramatic and dangerous space shuttle missions. I don't know anyone else that could say that, actually. So we're going to be joined by Eileen tonight. We will be here with her for the next several hours to listen to her extraordinary journey, ask questions, and enjoy the company of this amazing woman. We will be right back. 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
1: Christine Rose, how did you become involved in holistic health and healing?
2: By being extremely ill and trying to find a solution. I was told I was dying with 3 months to live, and I wasn't going to give up. Helmut Keller researched it, and that is why we are so fortunate to have Carnivora today. I was treated by him every day with Carnivora, and it's phenomenal. It's phenomenal. And you don't really have to be very ill to have the benefits of Carnivora.
1: How many weeks or months into the supplementation did you start feeling that there really is an impact? I'm going to live.
2: Probably 2 months. And that was by observing the blood work.
1: So you were supposed to die in 3 months, and 34 years later, you're helping others to heal.
2: I am staying with my natural programs, mm-hmm. one of which is Carnivora. 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I feel good. That is the wrong way. That's why I feel so fantastic, and I'm past 80.
1: Beautiful.
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0: Welcome back to Coast AM. I am Lisa Gar, and my guest tonight is astronaut Eileen Collins. She is the first woman to pilot and command the American spacecraft. She has an Air Force colonel. She retired from the Air Force and from NASA after a 28-year distinguished career in both, and started off as a test pilot and was the first female pilot and the first female commander of a space shuttle. She has such a journey that she gets to share with us tonight. Her new movie is out, and it's called Space Woman, and it's available anywhere you can find her on Apple and Amazon. It's a great movie, and also has a book as well, the same title. And the journey in the book is fabulous. So welcome, Eileen. Thank you so much for joining me tonight.
8: Oh, hi, Lisa. I'm looking forward to our conversation.
0: Me too. Loved the film. It was just quite a journey. I have 1,000,000,000 questions. I'll try to get to some of them for you. But I just want to just start off by asking you from the beginning a little bit, if you could tell us on your childhood growing up in upstate New York, and what was your experience that really helped you be such a I should say somebody who has the ability to be calm under pressure. Right?
8: Well, yeah, that's an interesting question. There's so many ways I could answer that. One of the things I wrote about in my book was, growing up with an alcoholic father. And, I had a great dad. He was very wise. He was a really good man. But unfortunately, he had the disease of alcoholism. Mm-hmm. And, I could go on and on about that. But I think I really learned how to handle uncertainty and fear and my mother's reaction to it and my siblings and my friends. And I think I just learned to live one day at a time and take one day at a time. And my dad was also a faithful member of Alcoholics Anonymous. Mm. And he was in and out of his drinking, and many of the techniques that he learned in Alcoholics Anonymous that, worked for him for a while, but it didn't really work for him for his entire life. Those words of wisdom, he would pass on to me. Mm. And that's, I think that.
0: No, it's a tough, really it's a mental illness. It's a disease. It is something that is really, really hard to control. If you have that, I have the same experience with my father who had that. It was a disease and really hard, also a military man. And it's a difficult childhood. But
8: and I think I really wanted a life with organization, mm-hmm. and predictability.
0: Yeah.
8: And mm-hmm. that's kind of what attracted me to the military, having a mission, mm-hmm. everybody works towards that mission. We don't, put up with people coming in late or having excuses or being sick every day. It's really, I would say discipline is what I liked about the military. I was looking for a life of discipline and organization. And I think the fact that I also wanted to fly, and my father was really good about taking us to the airport. We watched planes take off and land. He took us to the glider port there in upstate New York. We had the National Soaring Museum. So we'd go up there occasionally on weekends and watch gliders take off and land. And so I think that kind of set the seeds a little bit for the flying part of what I did in the military.
0: Yeah, it was an escape for you or something that gave you a moment of connection, I guess you should say, with possibility. Taking off and flight and all of that is definitely linked to the unknown. It's so interesting. You were looking
8: right. I need to give credit to my mother too, because yeah. my mother would take us to the library. There were four of us siblings.
0: Wow.
8: And I read all kinds of books as a kid, but when I got older, I'm going to say middle school, high school, I found the section on aviation and I started reading books on pilots and the kind of really exciting lives that they lived, that they were exploring. They were doing things that people had never done before, going up in the air and, making up these maneuvers, acrobatics, and, flying planes that had never been flown before. And I even read about military pilots from the early, World War I, World War II, and the kind of, I want to say, the way the airplane evolved and how the airplane was used, not just in military, but on the civilian side. And so I got really fascinated with airplanes. So I think, give credit to my mother for being a, I want to say she was kind of a bookworm herself, but she really encouraged us kids to read books. And I still do that today. I encourage kids to read books because I think it's really good for your imagination, mm-hmm. and for your creativity, which was, gave me kind of a magical part of my childhood.
0: Yeah, that's interesting. Flight is incredible. And I guess, you understand the dynamics of it. I think it's just every time I get into a plane that we could take off and land, and it really defies gravity, and it's such an interesting experience for just the civilian. But when you are in that, when you just started getting your pilot's license and going through that experience and realizing that you actually put a lot into your very first experience in flight school, right? You paid for yourself to go to pilot school, didn't you?
8: Yeah, that's right. Of course, my family did not have the money to buy flying lessons for me that I wouldn't even ask my parents. It was ridiculous to think that they would have that kind of money. You know, we were, family didn't have a lot of money, lived a good portion of my childhood in government housing. You know, we had been on and off welfare, on and off food stamps. We used Medicaid for our doctor. And, you know, I remember my mother telling us, you can't have cheese on your burger because that costs 5 cents. So, and we, pizza for lunch, forget it. We didn't have money for pizza. It was bologna and sandwiches and peanut butter and jelly at school every day. And, you know, we just couldn't afford the, you know, to buy lunch at school or to go across the street to the pizza joint. So I knew if I was going to buy anything for myself in life that I wanted that was outside of pure necessity, I had to get a job and figure it out myself. So I worked in many different jobs in my high school. I worked as a janitor. I worked at a putt-putt golf course. I worked at my church and I counted the collection money on Sunday morning. That was a really fun job. There was money everywhere and I really enjoyed that.
5: Oh, that's good.
8: And so it took me about 3 years to save up the money I needed. And now I'm in college and I started taking flying lessons at my local airport. And that took a little bit of nerve. I would probably say the most courage up to that point in my life was to call the airport and then go up there and ask them to teach me how to fly. I was honestly afraid they would say, no, we're not going to teach you how to fly. Are you kidding me?
5: You were 18? You know,
8: I was 19 when I first flew in an airplane, and I was 20 when I first started taking flying lessons.
5: Oh, wow. Yeah. And they said yes. And you must have been very mature.
8: They did say yes.
5: Yeah.
8: I thought they would say no because I was a girl, or maybe they knew I was too poor, or, you know, maybe, I don't know, but I didn't know anybody that was a pilot. I didn't know anybody that was taking flying lessons. So it was a little bit of a leap of courage for me to do that. And I'm so glad I did, because when I finally met the folks at the airport, they were great. They said, yeah, we'd love to teach you how to fly. We have ground school. We have simulators. You know, we have all these airplanes out on the ramp. We have instructors. And once I started flying, there was no way I was going to stop. It was really the love of my life.
5: What did that feel like for you when you first learned how to accelerate a plane and lift it off the ground? What was that feeling like for you?
8: Well, I think the first time it was a little bit intimidating, but I had an instructor. I still remember him, AJ Davis. He had flown F-4s back in the Vietnam War, and now he is an instructor in the civilian side. And he eventually went on to be a corporate pilot after that. But, you know, he was fairly young, took me out in a Cessna 150, showed me all the maneuvers, had me fly them myself. And after about 7 or 8 hours of flying, he sent me up solo. And I did not know I was going to solo that day, but we went out and did a couple touch and goes. And then he said to me, I need to have you stop the airplane here on the runway and pull over. I'm going to get out. And he got out of the bike. What are you doing? And he said, well, you don't need me anymore. You're good enough to go by yourself. This is your first solo. And he got out of the plane and he walked across the grass back to the flight ops desk. And I called the tower and took off. It was my first solo by myself. And I had what I would say was my first emergency. My door popped open after I took off. I'm a couple hundred feet off the ground and the door opened. And I thought, oh, no, I'm going to fall out of the plane. But of course, I had
5: You're
8: my seatbelt on,
5: right?
8: I'm
5: yeah.
8: fall out of the plane. And I just reached over and shut the door and I kept going and went around and did the rest of my landings. He told me to do 3 touch and goes. So that was a incredible confidence builder for me, because I was actually quite a shy person when I was young. And as a teenager, I was not a very good speaker. I was not very outgoing. And for me I was never really good in sports, to be honest with you. And I found that I was good at flying. I finally found something that I could do. Mm-hmm. And it was fun. It was challenging. It was hard work. I'm not going to say it was just, you know, having a good old time every day, but I had to prepare and study. and be ready to, you know, do the maneuvers or go cross country, or, you know, you really have to learn a lot of the FAA rules of flying, you know, in the clouds and outside, you know, staying away from clouds if you're not certified for that. So there's quite a bit of study involved. So it's not all glamour and fun. There's a lot of work that goes into it.
5: I have a nephew going through flight school right now, and he's got these books that are like 3 inches thick, and he's just constantly got his head in those. And it's, you have to pass several different levels, and it's quite a commitment. But that, I think, is really important because it teaches you discipline. Like you said.
8: And the other thing is your life is, it's your life. I mean,
5: right.
8: If you don't know what you need to know, you can, I hate to say it, but you can kill yourself if you don't know what you're doing.
5: Mm-hmm.
8: So I find that people that go into, to be pilots themselves are very serious people, and they do it knowing that there's some risk involved, but we know what kind of preparation that we need. There's navigation, there's weather, there's the rules of the Federal Aviation Administration. There's the airplane limits. You learn about the engine. You learn, you know, what makes an airplane fly. How do you avoid getting in bad situations? And flying is actually extremely safe. It's much safer than driving, as long as we, you know, stick to the rules and, mm-hmm. and, you know, fly. I mean, that really sounds kind of boring, stick to the rules. But I've actually been, you know, being the first woman to do several things in the military, I've been very focused on following the rules because I didn't want to bring undue attention to myself. Let's put it that
5: right.
8: way.
5: Right. Yes. You already probably got enough attention. And I wanted to ask you about that. So being in this situation where you were in a very male dominant field, and you in a way would have to prove yourself more than the average male would have. You have already got about 15 strikes against you. How many times did you hear a woman's place should be in the home?
8: Yeah, so I was in the first class of women to go through pilot training at Advanced Air Force Base. Now, what I was just talking about was my civilian flying, which I did before I joined the military.
5: Mm.
8: And I had done that for 2 summers, and then I went off into the Air Force. Now, the Air Force was, back in the late 70s, was running a program. It was a test program to see if women could fly in the military the way men fly military aircraft. So before about 1976 or so, women were not allowed to fly military aircraft. And this test program started in 76. And it went on for maybe about 4 years or so. I came in 1978, and there were other bases, but I was in the first class of women at my base. And I would say that, you know, the attitude of the men when we first got there, by the way, there were 4 of us, 4 women on a base of over 500 men.
5: Wow.
8: Between the instructors and the students. So we really stood out walking around in our flight suits. And it was very unusual because they had never trained women there all the way back. I mean, the base had been training pilots since 1944, World War II.
5: Right.
8: And now all of a sudden these 21-year-old women show up and we want to be pilots. And I think what we had to do is prove that we were not there to, we weren't looking for a husband.
5: Mm-hmm.
8: That was not, people thought, oh, they're just here looking for a husband. No, I don't think so.
5: Mm-hmm.
8: We're there because we wanted to learn how to fly. So we would get to answer your question, we would get the remarks occasionally, but I found out through, I would say, my first year there, most of the men were very supportive of us, and especially the guys in our class, because we worked together mm-hmm. to help each other get through pilot training. The resistance, by the way, let me say the leadership at the top was very supportive of the women. The resistance came kind of from the mid-level, the supervisor, mid-level management,
5: mm-hmm.
8: You know, people that had been there for maybe 3 or 4 years, or, you know, been in the Air Force for 5, 6 years, you know, they were a little more hesitant of the women, and they would make remarks. And for the most part, I would just like not say anything, or it would just make me more determined to do a better job, because we knew we were there. First of all, we wanted to get our wings, and we wanted to each be a pilot. But we knew we were in this test program, and if we had failed, that would hurt
5: the whole
8: chances of women in the future.
5: Right, right.
8: And so we were doing it for the other women. And the other thing is, we wanted to fit into the culture. We weren't there to just like change the culture. We wanted to join the military. We wanted to be part of that mission and that culture. So that was a little bit tricky, trying to do that.
5: Yeah. Yeah, because it was predefined by men, yes, of course. And, but was there a specific incident that stood out to you, or were most
8: of them? Oh, there were many. I'll tell you one that I think is the most fun. It was my first, like my second day on the base, and I'm in my flight suit, and I'm in the commissary, which is the grocery store. And I was, of course, people kind of looking at me because I'm in a flight suit, and I'm a woman, and it's 1978. And so I'm checking out in the line, and the woman who was working at the cash register looked at me and said, "Are you one of those new women pilots?" She said it, and I'm not going to try to imitate her Oklahoma accent, but she said it to me in her Oklahoma accent. "Are you one of those new women pilots?" And I said, "Well, yes, I am." And she said to me, "The wives don't want you here."
5: Oh.
8: And I was like, what? I mean, I thought maybe she'd say, "The men don't want you here," but she said, "The wives don't." And so I said, "Why?"
5: Why? Yeah.
8: And she said, "They don't want you going cross country with their husbands."
5: Oh.
8: And I went, oh, okay. Yep. I get it. I understand that. And I'm really glad she told me that, because I knew that I'm joining a culture in the military that goes way, way back. The men work and the women stay home and raise the kids, mm-hmm. and, you know, keep everything running smoothly, which is important. I mean, that's a really, really important role.
5: Yes.
8: So that weekend I went to the first party that our class held. And when I got there late, and I walked in, and all the men who were my classmates were on the left side over in the dining room. They're talking about the airplanes and the checklists and who the best instructors are and, you know, what, you know, the emergency procedures that you have to study. And all the wives were over on the right side in the living room. And I specifically remember them talking about the curtains in base housing and why they weren't working right.
5: Oh, Eileen, this is a great story. And we just are about 30 seconds from a break. This is a good cliffhanger, though. I want to come back and find out what the women said at the first party that she attended. We will be back with my guest, Eileen Collins. 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We will be right back.

0: On Friday, Illinois Governor J.B. Pritzker formally announced that he is suspending state tax incentives for data centers. The incentives were initially put in place as part of a series of measures aimed at attracting the tech industry to Illinois. Since then, the scale and projected power usage of new IT infrastructure projects has risen dramatically. The governor's announcement noted that the abundance of new data center projects are now being blamed for sharp climbs in energy costs. Lawmakers attempted to pass new data center regulations under the Power Act ahead of the spring legislative session deadline, but the bill stalled out after months in committee. Advocates complained earlier in May that the Power Act suffered from a lack of support from Governor Pritzker. Next, longtime federal prosecutor Gregory Gilmore has now officially begun his job as the U.S. Attorney for the Central District of Illinois. Gilmore was sworn in at the federal courthouse in downtown Springfield on June 1st. He has served as acting U.S. Attorney since January when his predecessor Gregory Harris retired. The U.S. Department of Justice noted Gilmore worked previously for the FBI and has served in a variety of roles in the Central District since 2010. And lastly, City Water, Light & Power is inviting the Springfield community to tour the region's water treatment facilities later this month. From 4 to 7 p.m. on June 15th, CWLP will host three guided walking tours at its Stevenson Drive facility designed to educate the public on the water treatment process and the various additional responsibilities of the water department. More information on the tours can be found at CWLP.com. And for more of Springfield's news and talk, visit WMAY.com. I'm Stan Anders, and up next is your News Channel 20 Storm Team Forecast.
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4: Here's your updated News Channel 20 Storm Team forecast. Chance of thunderstorms today. Otherwise, mainly cloudy skies expected. High temperatures reach up to 88. Winds out of the south, 5 to 10 miles per hour. Mainly cloudy skies again tonight. Chance for storms. Lows dip down to about 71. I'm meteorologist Laura Lockwood. A 97.7 and 970 WMAY, Springfield's News and Talk. Currently, it's 73 degrees.
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1: Welcome back to Coast AM. We will be back with my guest, Eileen Collins, after the break. Remember to check out the woman. It's called spacewoman.film. That's the website of Space Woman. It's a documentary about her extraordinary achievements as a female astronaut and four incredible space shuttle missions. So we will be back with Eileen after the break. And remember, you can go to coasttocoastam.com if you want to become a Coast Insider. 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We love having you up with us, and we will be right back after the break. I'm Lisa Garr. 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
1: Welcome back to Coast AM. I am Lisa Garr. My guest is the extraordinary Eileen Collins. She is an astronaut, first woman to pilot and command an American spacecraft in four incredible space shuttle missions. And we were talking right before the break, Eileen, about a story you were telling us about the first time that you walked into the room of one of your Air Force flight school parties. And you met the women and the men. And can you continue that story?
5: Yes, yes. That was the first party of my class had. It was kind of a welcome party that was at one of the homes. And most of the guys in my class were recently married out of college. And when I walked into the party, all the men were on the left side in the dining room and all the women were on the right side in the living room of this little house. And I looked both and I thought, where do I go? You know, because I belong, I should be over talking to the guys, talking about airplanes, which is what they were talking about. Mm-hmm. But yet I'm a woman. And I looked over at all the women, but they were talking about base housing, which I didn't live in base housing. So I really didn't have much in common with them. But I remember that story. I remembered what the woman at the commissary told me. that the wives don't want us going cross country with their husbands. Mm-hmm. And I said, you know what? I'm going to go over and meet the wives. And I did. And it was a little bit awkward because I don't think they knew what to say to me either. But I got to know a couple of them, and I think everything, in the end, everything went fine. But there have been some awkward times with integrating women into the military mission and the culture. But, you know, I look back and things have worked out just fine.
1: Well, that's great. And that definitely requires neutrality. But you stayed focused on the mission, on what you were doing, and your hopes were to, at what point did you go from being an Air Force pilot to being interested in space shuttle missions and NASA?
5: Well, I was always interested in being an astronaut as far back as I can remember, which was fourth grade.
1: Wow.
5: And I, way back then, I remember reading an article in a science magazine in school on the Gemini astronauts. And it didn't matter to me that they were all men. I wanted to be one of them. I wanted to be an astronaut. Because they were, to me, they were an extension of pilots, because these guys were, they were all pilots. They were military pilots and they were test pilots. And some of them were engineers. And, you know, I thought that's what I want to do. I want to go explore space. And part of that came from some of the books I read. Some of it came from some of the goofy shows I watched on television as a kid. So that was always stewing in the back of my mind. Now it became a reality in 1978, when NASA started the space shuttle program. Now, prior to the space shuttle, there were no women astronauts. But in 1978, first class in the space shuttle program, NASA decided they were going to hire women as mission specialists. Now, in the shuttle program, there were the pilots were eventually became commanders, and then the mission specialists did the science experiments. They did spacewalks. They operated the robot arm. So NASA hired six women in that first class of 35 astronauts, and they were great. Those women, I got to know most of them. They became my role models, and the years went by, but NASA never hired a woman to be a pilot because there just weren't any women pilots out there that were eligible. And then there became a handful, and time went on, and I ended up becoming a test pilot, which made me eligible to be a shuttle pilot. So I applied, and that was in 1990, and I was fortunate enough to get in the program in 1990. So it was really a dream come true.
1: Yes. And so you had to have specific qualifications, as the same with everybody else, and you were accepted into this program to eventually, knowing that you would eventually be traveling to space.
5: That's right. They required 1,000 hours of high performance jet time, which I had been a T-38 instructor. They required, at least in the test pilot program, a year in an operational aircraft. And I had flown the C-141, which was a big cargo airplane. But the mission in the C-141 was very similar to the space shuttle in the sense that you had a commander, you had a pilot, and then you had a crew of engineers and loadmasters. You had flight nurses. And in the space shuttle program, we had mission specialists. So I thought that what I had done in the Air Force transitioned very well over to the space shuttle program.
1: That's quite a large undertaking as well, just to fly something that huge. And you flew the C-141?

0: only. We were not allowed to fly fighters or bombers. And it was really, I think, kind of a slow process of integrating the women. But I ended up flying this transport aircraft, which ended up being a wonderful mission. I absolutely loved flying around the world. I've been all over the Pacific, all over Asia. I even traveled around Europe, Africa. A lot of it was humanitarian missions. We were doing air refueling and honestly visiting places that I would never, ever would have gone to.
1: Right.
0: And one of the things I learned flying the C-141 is how lucky we are here in the United States that we have clean water, we have clean streets, we have education, we have government help if your family is in trouble, mm-hmm. like mine was when I was young. Mm-hmm. You know, we were able to get help, you know, through food stamp programs and things like that. Other countries don't have that. I saw so much like garbage and pollution and so much poverty in other countries that it's really kind of sad that people live that way in many of these poor nations, but the United States tries to help them out. For example, we were like digging wells down in Central America. You know, we would take equipment down there to help them. And I'm not sure that the military really gets as much credit for the things that we do to try to help other countries help their people to have better lives.
1: That's great to know. That's extraordinary. And that you got to be a part of that. And at what point did you have, at what age, I should say, did you have your first space flight where you actually trained to go outside of this country, outside of its atmosphere and into space?
0: Yeah. So my first flight into space was in 1995. Mm-hmm. And now I started training in 1990. So it's quite a long process. It takes about 2 years minimum. That's the absolute minimum mm-hmm. of astronaut training before you go up on your first flight. And so for me, I went up in 1995. It was Space Shuttle Discovery. I was the pilot and the mission. We had actually several missions, but the primary one was to rendezvous with the Russian space station, which was called Mir, M-I-R.
1: Yes.
0: And Mir means peace in Russian. So they named their space station Peace, which I find very nice, but very interesting.
1: Yeah.
0: President Clinton at the time, you know, he was the president back in the 1990s. He had signed an agreement with Russia for us to cooperate in space. So we were executing that directive of his, and our mission was the first. We didn't actually dock with Mir that first time. We were just doing the buildup approach of how do we do the rendezvous to test the flying qualities of the shuttle, test the navigation, test the communication. But we did make it to within 30 feet of Mir, and it was kind of fun to, and we showed this in the movie Space Woman. Mm-hmm. We were like waving out the window at the Russians, and like they were shaking a little doll at us. And there was a woman cosmonaut on board Mir at the time. Her name is Elena Kondakova, and I got to be friends with her much later. In fact, I flew with her on my second flight. And so that was the primary mission. We also did a spacewalk and we deployed an astronomy satellite. But for me, it was my first mission in space, and it was really just a dream come true. My first couple of days up there were not very fun because I'm, for a human going up into space the first time, your body has to adapt to the fluid shift and to the disorientation of being in zero gravity. So it took me a couple of days to adjust to being in space, but by the third day I was doing just fine. And the vast majority of our mission took place between flight day 3 and flight day 8. Mm-hmm. And by the time I came home, I was just ready to sign up to go up again for another mission.
1: Because you finally regulated. was it tough to regulate? And does that happen mostly for the first time pilots? Astronauts, how do you, I mean, the body's the same for the second flight. Is it just that you know what to do differently?
0: Yeah. So what it turns out that the body learns and the body remembers, and that's kind of an involuntary thing. On my second, in my third and fourth missions, I adapted very nicely. And it's interesting that the body does learn and remember. Now, there's two things that are going on. The first

0: one is the fluid shift, where your face gets really fat and your legs get skinny. And, you know, of course, you're, I would say my shirt was constantly floating up around my neck, and I had to keep tucking it in because it was very distracting. And I started losing things. My pencils would float away and my checklist would float away. So I really had to learn how, it's like learning how to roller skate almost, how to move around in the cabin and then how to stop
1: things from floating,
0: stop losing things. Yeah. They would float away, or I'd forget where I put something, or my crew members would take my things. And I spent a lot of time looking for lost items, but I think after a couple of days, I got myself organized and so I was better prepared in future flights.
1: Right. We just take for granted that we could put the pen down and the paper down and the glasses down and they're not going to float away. What was the physical sensation like?
0: Well, you know, so there's two things I can say about that. Physical sensation, when you, the human body has this fluid shift because no gravity. So you can imagine, I mean, you can turn upside down and the blood rushes to your head. So you get that, but there's no way to get gravity back in space. We can't do it. So you just have to like duke it out and just give yourself time to get used to it. And one of the things I noticed was the amount of time that I kept going into the restroom and losing fluid, going and using the restroom like every 10 minutes. Because I think what's happening is the brain gets oversaturated from the fluid shift. Something in the brain kicks in and says, this body is overhydrated.
1: Oh.
0: And then your kidneys start working and you start losing fluid. And I would say astronauts run the risk of getting dehydrated,
1: right,
0: and possibly getting kidney stones. In fact, a cosmonaut passed a kidney stone in space way back, I think it was like in the 1970s or 80s.
1: My goodness.
0: So we learn we need to drink. And then the second thing is just the disorientation. For example, I'd be reading my checklist, trying to, you know, for example, I was putting together the bicycle ergometer. And every when I look up from my checklist and the ceiling was not at the top, the ceiling was over on the side, and it was just constant disorientation, which would make me feel nauseous. And so I would just make sure that keep your eyes open, keep the ceiling at the top, and maybe bounce off. One thing that really worked for me is I would bounce off the ceiling and the floor up and down, up and down, up and down. And that would add a little bit of gravity just by the bouncing, and maybe you could call it jumping
1: in your brain. Right, exactly. When you looked out the window, what did you see that was surprising to you?
0: Yeah, so this is why I think space tourism is going to be very, very successful. The wonderful, beautiful Earth that we see from space, it's, first of all, the Earth is definitely round. So, you know, people that tell me the Earth is flat, sorry, it's not flat. The Earth is definitely round. We go around the Earth in low Earth orbit. We, in the space station and in the shuttle, we go around the Earth once every 90 minutes. You're going in and out of the Earth's shadow. So every 45 minutes, you get a sunrise and a sunset.
1: Wow.
0: And you see, like, the bright side of the Earth is just so beautiful. Our planet is blue and white. We are, I'm going to say the Earth's atmosphere is very, very thin, and you can see that. It's, some people describe it like an eggshell on an egg. It's so thin. And then from the dark side, when you're in the shadow of the Earth and you look down, you know, a lot of the Earth is covered with clouds, and you can see around the equator, there's constantly thunderstorms going off, and it's just a beautiful light show that you watch. And in the areas that are clear, you can see where the cities are, and you can really see the coastline very distinctly. But looking out the window while you're floating, you can put your face up against the window and stretch out your arms like you're an angel flying over the planet. And it's just such a wonderful feeling. And the other thing is, looking down at the Earth, you think about all the history that took place in, you know, especially in Europe, in the Middle East. And, you know, you think about like the history from the Bible and from early peoples. And now we have all these billions of people living on planet Earth, and they're all on this one ball that is rotating and revolving around the sun. I mean, it just blows your mind being up there and looking back at the Earth. And I hope that's something that we never get used to, that we never normalize, that we're always just fascinated by our beautiful planet and that we always want to take care of it.
1: Space tourism would definitely give us a perspective we do not have down on this planet. Right. Did you ever see any foreign objects, floating items, debris, unexplained phenomena in
0: Yeah,
1: space?
0: well, we did see things. Well, the first one that comes to mind is there was a mosquito. My last
1: What?
0: flight, we saw a mosquito kind of come floating up next to the window. He didn't live very long, but we would see things kind of fly off the shuttle, and we would always report those to the ground because little pieces of spacecraft do tend to occasionally come off, and they become orbital debris. They can become very dangerous if they stay up there and become a projectile. They could hit another spacecraft. Most of the debris ends up like getting captured by the Earth's atmosphere and in gravity and falls back, and it re-enters the Earth's atmosphere. Might look like a little bit of a like a micrometeorite coming back into the Earth's atmosphere. But we did see little things floating. I think maybe might have been pieces of like screws coming out of the payload bay, or
1: Right.
0: astronauts have actually lost tools. So, some things I've never seen anything that scared me, or that I was like, oh, what's that?
1: What is that? A giant ship or a station or something? I just remember seeing Artemis's reentry, and there was so much debris in space. I want to ask you about that when we come back from the break to find out what all of that is. We would absolutely love to know more about Eileen Collins's perspective from space. As an astronaut, we will be back right after this break. 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
5: ABC News, I'm Brian Clark. More than a million people packing a plaza in Madrid to see Pope Leo celebrate Mass. He arrived in Spain yesterday for a week-long trip that includes a meeting with sex abuse survivors. In the U.S., at least 12 people were hurt Saturday in a shooting near a street festival in Toledo, Ohio. Authorities now looking for two suspects. The festival's second day has been canceled. Councilman John Hobbs said,
6: "There has to be a tone set early on, with summer just starting, that this type of behavior will not be tolerated."
5: The U.S. said Saturday it intercepted Iranian ballistic missiles aimed at Gulf allies and the Strait of Hormuz. There's still no deal in place to end the war now in its 100th day. President Trump will attend Game 3 of the NBA Finals tomorrow night in New York City. The Knicks and Madison Square Garden have said in conjunction with the Secret Service there'll be a strict no-bag policy. This is ABC News. Health officials in Texas say hantavirus monitoring for two passengers who were on board the Dutch cruise ship at the center of the outbreak is complete. Two have been isolating at home, evaluated twice a day by health officials, and showed no signs of infection in a 42-day period. A California man says he's lucky to be alive after coming face-to-face with a grizzly bear while hiking in Montana, says ABC's Dave Packer.
7: Daniel Crago's dream trip to Glacier National Park quickly turned into a nightmare. While taking photos, he saw a grizzly cub about 40 feet away. Next thing he knew, an adult grizzly showed up.
8: I could hear the roar, and I just stuck my arm up. Kind of thought, like, this is it.
7: It charged and attacked him.
8: Completely split open, forearm, just bleeding out. I was just in panic mode, like, thinking I'm going to die.
7: Grego saved by several hikers who came to his aid, now recovering with what he says is a new perspective.
8: Whatever else is going on in life, I'm alive.
7: Dave Packer, ABC News.
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2: The Illinois Department of Corrections announced on Friday that the Logan Correctional Center will be closed down. The all-women's prison became the subject of intense scrutiny after reports surfaced the facilities were in poor condition. The state has opted to replace Logan Correctional Center with one of two new facilities to be constructed 2 hours north in Will County. Logan County officials immediately condemned the closure announcement, arguing that renovations to the existing prison were still possible. Approximately 500 people are employed at Logan. In other news, Sangamon County Coroner Jim Allman has confirmed the identity of a woman who died in a crash on Thursday. 69-year-old Donna Northcutt of Root House, Illinois, was pronounced dead at HSHS St. John's Hospital as a result of blunt injuries sustained in a crash near the intersection of South 7th and East Laurel Street. The Springfield Police Department confirms that the death remains under investigation. For more of Springfield's news and talk, visit WMAY.com. I'm Stan Anders, and up next is your News Channel 20 Storm Team Forecast.
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14: Here's your updated News Channel 20 Storm Team forecast. Chance of thunderstorms today. Otherwise, mainly cloudy skies expected. High temperatures reach up to 88. Winds out of the south, 5 to 10 miles per hour. Mainly cloudy skies again tonight. Chance for storms. Lows dip down to about 71. I'm meteorologist Laura Lockwood on 97.7 and 970 WMAY, Springfield's news and talk. Currently, it's 73 degrees.
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16: Greetings. 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I'm Jim Talabonte. This week on Illinois in Focus, the Center Square reporter Sean Reed and I will talk about the new state budget, which Governor J.B. Pritzker said is balanced, and he indicated he will sign. Some big pieces of legislation passed before session ended, which was sometime between 4:30 and 5 a.m. Central on Monday, a very late-going session through the night into the morning. Sean Reed was there at the Capitol. We'll talk about that. Some major pieces of legislation did not get through the legislature, so we'll dig into that with Sean when we come back for more Illinois in Focus, powered by the Center Square.
17: Some people would call him a loser. He ran for state office. He was beaten. He started a business. He failed. He ran for Congress. He lost. He was nominated for vice president. He lost again. But he knew only those who never tried are the real losers. And Abraham Lincoln was no loser. Persistence. 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
16: Welcome back to Illinois in Focus Weekend Edition from the Center Square. I'm Jim Talabonte, along with Illinois reporter Sean Reed. Illinois has a new budget that's passed through the state legislature and awaits the signature of Governor J.B. Pritzker. The budget is a new state record high, $55.9 billion. And let's talk about it, Sean. You were there at the Capitol as there was a flurry of activity before the this budget passed, and you were there for the passage and for the press conferences following, and then right back the next day to hear the governor and others talk more about it. So what did the governor have to say about the investments or spending, and then what did Republicans have to say on the other side?
18: Yeah, so running on about 4 hours of sleep Monday morning, I showed up to Governor Pritzker's small press conference over in his little ceremonial office in the Capitol. A lot of different things kind of came through in the state budget. Obviously, we're at a record high, 55.9. I believe the one before that was 55.2. And so we're hearing a lot of talk. Obviously, it is another technically on paper balanced state budget. But the Democrats, especially ones focused on the budget, I know Senator L.G. Sims, a Democrat from Chicago, said that there were no new tax increases on everyday working families. That point had kind of played a game of telephone a little bit at a certain point on the floor. I've heard some Democrats say there were no new taxes, period, which is fully not true. We've seen a lot of different things. State spending, noted by Senator Chapin Rose, a Republican, has increased 40% since Pritzker has become governor. So we definitely have seen new taxes since Pritzker's become governor, and we're going to see quite a bit more in the coming year. A lot of it stems from the state actually cutting back on certain things in order to fill gaps in federal programs that have received some spending cut. H.R. 1, which Trump calls the One Big Beautiful Bill Act, that passed last year. We've seen some cuts to things like SNAP benefits and, safety net hospitals. A lot of those initiatives have been earmarked for some state funds just to kind of keep them afloat in the time between where they would be shut off and them actually taking effect. It's just kind of a lot of it is a comfort period before things get completely cut.
16: Pritzker talked about the, as he said, investments in housing, and you mentioned healthcare, education. He said that this maintains the state's positive fiscal trajectory. It's something he talks about a lot, still referring back to his predecessor when budgets did not pass at times, although of course, during those times also, spending did not increase as much, and nor did taxation. The governor said, on Monday, we made these people first investments while protecting working families from paying new taxes. That being said, the budget does include something Pritzker promised in February when he delivered his budget address, a social media platform fee. The governor has suggested this could generate $200 million for public education. When and where we might see that money still to be determined, Sean, is that that was one of the big potential revenue generators in this package.
18: Definitely. There was a lot of talk about this from the moment that Pritzker put it forward in his budget address in February. We heard a lot of conversation throughout committees, a bunch of different talks around, taxing other platforms like AI, and the moratorium on data centers as well, which didn't pass. But this one revenue idea, among a bunch of the other ones kind of from progressive lawmakers that didn't really make it through, this one is not being included in the projections for spending in the revenue package that was passed over the weekend. It's to be determined whether the state is going to see that money, how much of the money they're going to see, and if they're going to even get to keep it in the first place. There's already some precedent that this could be challenged in the courts, and it's very likely that that will be the case once it's signed into law. So we're kind of just a wait and see type of game right now.
16: Also, there will be new taxes on digital advertising and digital assets. Now, whether these fall down to working people, again, may depend on who you ask. Digital assets would include things such as some cryptocurrency transactions, not so much person to person, but when they are broker involved. Also, a new tax on fantasy sports and contests. And that part about contests extends into a lot of different areas as well. So these are also areas, Sean, where we could see significant additional revenue generated. Although, as we think about last year, when new taxes on wagering were put into place, and then we saw wagering decrease over the next several months in the state of Illinois. So it can be difficult to estimate these areas. But there's been these are things that, again, is a fantasy sports tax something on working families? Don't know, but it is a new tax. And also another significant revenue portion isn't necessarily a new tax, but a significant amount of revenue is expected from income tax carryover deductions and new limits on these that will limit how much businesses can deduct when they suffer losses. So that's expected to generate hundreds of millions of dollars. Also, some environmental filing fees will be increased. And if you buy tires for your car or vehicle, you're looking at the tax on retail tire sales going from $2 to $2.50. And the tax elements of this led to, you know, every year at the end of session, whether it's fall or veto or spring, we have some memorable floor speeches. And one of the more, certainly perhaps the most memorable rant near the very end of session, couldn't tell you what time it was, Sean, but Republican Blaine Willhauer got up and said, you know, how much is enough? And he said, the governor has handed the people of Illinois $77 billion in tax increases. That's what Willhauer said since taking office, since Pritzker took office in 2019. And now he wants more. Willhauer said that's more from you, more from customers, more from employees, more from local communities. And then he said eight times more, screaming at the end. Mm-hmm. And he was going to be the final speaker, but then a Democrat, Blair Sherlock, felt the need to respond and said she wasn't going to be lectured when the federal government is spending so much. So that had to be quite a scene there, Sean, when you were there at the Capitol to experience that firsthand.
18: Yeah. And, you know, luckily I was actually over in the other chamber when it happened, but I was watching it happen live and I was almost glad to have not been in the line of fire over there.
16: Yeah, some pretty intense debates. Another tax factor, the automatic gas tax increase that has been kicking in every year on July 1st since 2019 when Pritzker took office and signed it into effect, a inflation-related increases in the motor fuel tax, though that tax will not kick in July 1st. Instead, it's pushed back 6 months to January 1st. So after the November elections, but then in 2027, we'll get a double increase unless there's another pause or something is done, as Republicans have suggested, to stop imposing that tax or to stop automatically raising it. But the gas tax inflator, as Pritzker called it, will now be on January 1st instead of July 1st. So you may not have quite the mad scramble to the pumps on June 30th, as we have seen in past years, to avoid that additional tax. Let's move on to the Bears. Things really changed in the final couple of days of the legislative session. We recall, and we've talked about this here on Illinois in Focus, that the Illinois House passed mega projects, really wide-ranging mega projects legislation in April. It went to the Senate. Nothing happened until the last couple of days of session when it became clear that the Senate wasn't going to have the votes or the interest in moving that. And so we got a new piece of legislation very late from Chicago Democrat Bill Cunningham. And Sean, this piece was totally different. This would have called for a publicly owned stadium that would be property tax exempt. It got through the Senate, but this one, the House didn't move on. So that was another thing that really took us into the wee hours, and a deal that once again was going to have tax ramifications.
18: Yeah, and I think it's interesting watching in the days since that having not passed. We've heard a lot of talk from both the legislature. We've heard from leaders in the House. We've heard from Chicago Mayor Brandon Johnson, who feels that Chicago is still on the table rather than Arlington Heights or Hammond. There's been a lot of talk. I know Johnson came out once the initiative was put forward back to the House. He said that it reflected a lot of what he had already been proposing with the Bears years previously. And since then, it's been revealed that he has had more conversations with the team than previously disclosed to lawmakers, especially some of those Chicago lawmakers that were working on the deal within the legislature. So a lot of neat little details going on in there. I think with it being introduced so late, I believe it was 2:30 or 3 in the morning when the Senate actually got it through and got it sent over to the House. Obviously, it takes a little bit of time to get that new language over to the House and get it up for a vote. You got to obviously argue before all of that. So it was just something that I believe, leadership. Chris Welch, he said that it was just something they didn't feel there was enough time and the votes weren't there just yet.
19: And breaking down that legislation, and you mentioned that some of this was, in fact, what Brandon Johnson has said. He's always wanted a publicly owned facility. The Bears, no immediate reaction. You know, there was the sense that there was this urgency to get this through. And, oh, the Bears are going to flee for Indiana if this does that. Well, the Bears haven't, you know, a week's gone by now. Well, not quite a week, but the Bears are still very much in Illinois. There's been no press conference or ribbon cutting or groundbreaking in Hammond. So it appears this has a long way to go. And when you look at the Senate legislation, there are still going to be issues. The tax ramifications of the mega projects bill out of the House were going to be massive, not just for anyone in the Northwest suburban area around Arlington Heights, but for anyone in around a mega project district. And, I talked with Brian Costin of Americans for Prosperity Illinois, and he said essentially that the Senate legislation was not as bad as the House legislation for taxpayers, but it still was going to have major ramifications. He said these projects should not cause property tax increases that other people have to pay. And he said the Senate piece would have saved the Bears between $11 and $15 billion in property taxes over 40 years. And so, the question then is who picks up the tab for that. And of course, it ends up being, in all likelihood, other property taxpayers. So we'll continue to follow this and continue to follow the story at thecentersquare.com. And it's certainly not going away. But at least for the time being, there's going to be some quiet time where presumably behind closed doors discussions will continue. And they could open up once again to Chicago or continue where the Bears already have land that they own in Arlington Heights. Let's, Sean, move on to another big piece that Governor Pritzker pushed. And this was housing, his build plan. There were at least five or six different bills. We had some parts of this moving forward, some not so much. What's your take on this? There was some talk that, well, maybe the governor didn't get everything he wanted, but at least he got a little bit.
18: Well, yeah, definitely he got, I would say, probably more than a little bit. $250 million was included in the 2027 state budget for parts of his development plan. You've got about $100 million for local infrastructure support to expand housing developments. You've got another $100 million for more affordable homes and to provide more of that middle class housing in either new build or renovation, repair, and supporting Illinoisans through that. And then there's another $50 million allocated to a new home buyer and first time home buyer assistance program. Basically, it's a small down payment style sum of money that you get loaned by the state and you pay back within a few years. So there are quite a few different things in his whole proposal that did not make it through. Obviously, there was some big talk about sweeping zoning regulations that would have been passed statewide. You had a lot of local government leaders across the state, as well as the Illinois Municipal League, who is a collection of those leaders. They posed heavy opposition to the whole zoning rule concept and actually put up their own proposal in place of Pritzker's. And they were a little bit upset toward the end of the work week last week before we got into the weekend. And I know I believe the leader of the Illinois Municipal League said it was a bit unfair to a House committee that they had not actually in good faith considered any of their proposals prior to trying to move forward with some of those Pritzker proposals. Definitely some interesting stuff that did move forward. And then you've also got some legislation, especially that one with the zoning laws. There's a handshake agreement that the senator that was working on it, along with Brad Cole from the IML, they agreed to continue working throughout the summer on the issue, holding it on the floor until we get back for the fall veto session.
19: Another piece you covered, Sean, at thecentersquare.com was the Restock the Block Act, House Bill 2783. This was, this would have attempted to essentially shut private equity out of the housing market, placing fees on large real estate investment firms that own at least 10 residential properties in the state, with some exclusions. But that's another piece that did stall in the final hours of session. But again, something we could see going forward because, you know, fall veto session is now only a few months away. And before you know it, especially in an election year, there will be a lot of movement for lawmakers to do things, get some feathers in the caps going into the final weeks of the fall campaign. Another piece of legislation that did not advance, actually a couple of items, but one in particular, two bills, one act, the Power Act involving data centers. There was no advancement of the Power Act that would have included a number of provisions to regulate data centers. Sean, you and I both covered stories on this for the Center Square, but Senate Bill 4016 and House Bill 5513 would have included provisions to prohibit cost shifting. They would have required data centers to power their own operations. That's one of the big concerns with data centers is power and energy use. Also, there would have been clean energy incentives associated with that. This did not advance. Perhaps it's something we'll see in the fall, but there was some real disappointment from the Clean Jobs Coalition and others who wanted to see this legislation move. And at the end, it didn't get across the finish line, whether it was lack of time or perhaps lack of support.
18: I know that there was some union opposition as well. A lot of the companies, the workers that build these data centers, these huge multi-millions of dollars of projects across the state, they feel that they might lose some jobs. They might lose some benefit to their own work. And obviously, you've got the Clean Jobs Coalition hopeful for it. They are the ones who kind of push to have that clean energy being brought in with the actual construction of a data center. You've got a lot of different sides for it, against it. It's at the end of the day, it's just something that I think they could have spent all the time in the world on. And even though they didn't, there still would have been people left unhappy no matter where we ended up. So the fact that they didn't do anything, we could definitely see something in the fall, especially as the issue becomes more prevalent and more at the front of people's minds.
19: And one of the key questions that both the governor and some lawmakers faced questions on was the pausing of data center tax credits. The governor had said, I proposed this. He said data centers should pay their fair share. They should be bringing their own energy. And he said he proposed pausing the tax credits. But in committee, State Rep Amy Ellick asked Curtis Tarver, who is the sponsor of the revenue bill, about this. And he essentially said, well, he wasn't going to speak for the governor's office. And there was no movement from the Democratic caucus to get those tax credits across the line. And Ellick said, she told Tarver, it's not the governor's question. It's for Democrats in the majority. And she said, we got no answer for that. And so that's something, again, Sean, as you mentioned, we're going to see more going forward. But it seemed like nobody really wanted to take credit for it not happening. And yet nobody actually wanted to advance that across the finish line. So the data centers continue to have the tax credits. Let's talk about rideshare unionization. This was something that, you know, you've covered, Sean, but then near the end of session, it looked like things might not happen. And then there was some major activity.
18: Right from the top ropes. It was something that I did not see coming. I felt like it was definitely a measure where they came in, they did a gut and replace on a different bill to bring the legislation forward in the last few days or hours of the session. But basically what it does is it allows sector-wide unionization for Uber and Lyft drivers who are contract workers within this actual language of the bill. It's something that is very unique. It's not something that's happened a whole lot across the country. However, the state of Massachusetts actually, after about 10 months, just came to finally approve their first rideshare drivers union. I believe it was an app drivers union is the name of it. But there's definitely been some opposition the whole time. And it's been interesting. There are hundreds and hundreds of people in their yellow shirts walking around with union signs and calling on lawmakers, shaking hands in hallways, trying to get anyone possible on board. But it would basically give nearly 100,000 regularly working drivers the ability to be covered under collective bargaining if it was signed by the governor, which it seems like it will be. It'll also require that rideshare companies deposit 4 cents per ride into a rideshare workers support fund. And that's rides originating within the state. So 4 cents per ride on that, and it'll be overseen as a fund by the Secretary of State. It also details that the companies are not allowed to impose that fee or hand it off to consumers directly. There are obviously ways around that.
19: I have a feeling it's going to cost us more than 4 cents a ride.
18: Oh yeah. And the deal is basically the Secretary of State's office and the Illinois Attorney General have the ability to audit the companies. So there's a lot of oversight in theory in the paper, in the documents, but we don't know what it'll look like in practice just yet. I did speak to someone who is a retired independent contractor who also is someone who works on policy surrounding such contract workers. He brought some concerns to my attention about how the Massachusetts group has not even reached the stage for collective bargaining yet, and how it took a very long time. Again, I want to say over 10, 12 months to actually even get certified. And federal labor laws don't include contract laborers under unionization laws. So he felt that there were ways, such as in Washington State, where you can bring lawmakers and the companies and the interested parties all around and put something in statute that would help benefit drivers in a quicker way and help more drivers who may not reach the required number of hours per month or per 6 months in order to actually meet the unionization threshold. Obviously, you see people working for short periods of time on gig works between jobs. So there's just a whole lot of complexity to it. Ultimately passed with near unanimous support on the Democrat side, a little bit of Republican support, but largely just a statement saying independent contractors are considered their own employers. The right to collective bargain should be left to full-time employees.
19: Sean, thanks. We'll continue to unpack these stories and much more at thecentersquare.com. Be sure to like, subscribe, and all your favorite platforms. Thanks for joining us today. I'm Jim Talamonte, along with Sean Reed. Keep up with these stories and more at thecentersquare.com.
2: On Friday, Illinois Governor J.B. Pritzker formally announced that he is suspending state tax incentives for data centers. The incentives were initially put in place as part of a series of measures aimed at attracting the tech industry to Illinois. Since then, the scale and projected power usage of new IT infrastructure projects has risen dramatically. The governor's announcement noted that the abundance of new data center projects are now being blamed for sharp climbs in energy costs. Lawmakers attempted to pass new data center regulations under the Power Act ahead of the spring legislative session deadline, but the bill stalled out after months in committee. Advocates complained earlier in May that the Power Act suffered from a lack of support from Governor Pritzker. Next, longtime federal prosecutor Gregory Gilmore has now officially begun his job as the U.S. Attorney for the Central District of Illinois. Gilmore was sworn in at the federal courthouse in downtown Springfield on June 1st. He has served as acting U.S. Attorney since January when his predecessor Gregory Harris retired. The U.S. Department of Justice noted Gilmore worked previously for the FBI and has served in a variety of roles in the Central District since 2010. And lastly, City Water Light and Power is inviting the Springfield community to tour the region's water treatment facilities later this month. From 4 to 7 p.m. on June 15th, CWLP will host 3 guided walking tours at its Stevenson Drive facility designed to educate the public on the water treatment process and the various additional responsibilities of the water department. More information on the tours can be found at CWLP.com. And for more of Springfield's news and talk, visit WMAY.com. I'm Stan Anders, and up next is your News Channel 20 Storm Team Forecast.
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21: Here's your updated News Channel 20 Storm Team forecast. Chance of thunderstorms today. Otherwise, mainly cloudy skies expected. Daytime highs approaching 88. South winds 5 to 10 miles per hour. Chance for storms tonight. Lows around 71. Mainly cloudy skies expected. I'm meteorologist Jennifer Wojcicki on 97.7 and 970 WMAY, Springfield's News and Talk. Right now, it's 74 degrees.
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31: 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I'm Greg Bishop. 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
32: We'll start with federal tax credits of up to $1,700 each can now begin in 2027 for North Carolina families whose children are participating in the Signature Education Initiative of President Donald Trump. The Educational Choice for Children Act, known as House Bill 87, late Wednesday afternoon, got a 30-19 votes override from the Senate. May 20th, the House of Representatives in North Carolina sent it to the upper chamber, with all 71 Republicans and former Democrats, now independent, signing on board for support. The Center Square managing editor Alan Wooten reports that North Carolina becomes the 31st state to formally opt in, the fifth of which has a divided government. This means two legislative chambers and the governor's office are not the same party. Now, 23 are Republican trifectas, and three, Virginia, New York, and Colorado, are Democratic. In the wake of the nation's first ban on AI nudification apps passing the Minnesota legislature, the Center Square reporter Julia Kramer reports that Pennsylvania legislators working hard to keep up with their own bill that'll address the harmful and rapidly developing deepfake technologies. While the Commonwealth has already seen several bills introduced to protect individuals from the harmful use of artificial intelligence, including misleading AI chatbots, legislation concerning apps that can undress individuals from a single photo have yet to be made. Now, Republican State Senator Tracy Penisiewicz is proposing a bill that would see the distribution of nudification apps completely banned. The Louisiana regular session for the legislature concluding with two major energy-related bills stranded in the chambers without even being called for votes. Center Square energy industry reporter Alton Wallace from Louisiana reports that one of those bills, House Bill 509, sponsored by Representative Charles Owen, would have required a public hearing in any parish where a company planned a carbon injection well. After passing the House 94-0 in May, the bill was returned to the calendar, subject to the call, where it sat unvoted for 5 days until the session adjourned. Now, during the 2026 session, Louisiana officials and industry leaders, they opposed several bills that would add administrative hurdles to development of carbon capture projects. The House Committee on Natural Resources and Environment became a graveyard for a series of bills aimed at giving local parishes control over carbon capture projects within their jurisdictions. And we've also got more from different areas. Again, you can find these stories at thecentersquare.com, where you can get the newsletter in your inbox each and every morning. The U.S. Department of Transportation investigating security protocols for Metro Atlanta's transit system. Secretary Sean Duffy announcing that Thursday. The Center Square Associate Editor Kim Jarrett reports the probe comes after a 66-year-old woman was stabbed to death while riding the Metro Atlanta Transportation Authority train May 30th. 6 days before that fatal stabbing, another man was stabbed during an altercation at a train overseen by Transit Systems, commonly known as MARTA, according to the Transportation Department. Now, the investigation comes less than 2 weeks after thousands of visitors are expected in Atlanta for the World Cup Games. MARTA spokesperson says that the safety and security of their customers and employees is their number one priority.
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17: 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He lost. He was nominated for vice president. 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But he knew only those who never tried are the real losers. 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
32: All right, Louisiana legislators, they've wrapped up their legislative session, and taxpayers getting a better idea of what they'll be paying for the coming year. Joining us to discuss this is Nolan McKendry, the Center Square's Louisiana reporter. Nolan, are taxpayers paying more this year for state government operations than they were in previous years?
3: That's a good question. I think the governor would say that the budget is, quote unquote, at a standstill. That is true for the operating budget. Spending for the operating budget remains largely flat. This is the budget that funds, you know, the various state agencies. It pays for healthcare. It pays for education. But that's only one budget. There are several budgets. In Louisiana, for instance, there's a construction budget. This funds construction for roads and bridges, highways, hospitals, universities. And spending under that budget is up about $2 billion from last year. It's up, I think, about $6 billion from 2022. There's a budget to fund the legislature, right? Just the expenses of the Capitol building, paper, you know, staples, salaries for the legislative staff. That budget is up about $10 million since 2022. There's a budget to fund the judiciary, and that's courts. And that budget is up about $30 million since 2022. So I think it, you know, taken together, spending is increasing in the state. Taxpayers are more liable for the expenditures of the government.
32: So is this on the governor's desk? Has he indicated he's going to sign this? And again, a $47 billion budget that maybe they say is level with previous spending, but as you're highlighting, a variety of different increases across the board in different categories of spending. Has he indicated he's ready to sign this?
3: He has not indicated that, but he certainly will sign it. He hasn't indicated that he's not going to sign it. And if he had, you know, everybody would know. It would be no secret.
32: So $47 billion will show some of the information here about falling revenue projections over 2 years, over $200 million less in revenue than they're expected. You got the increased construction budget, as you highlighted, and a lot of that, Nolan, is from bonds. Talk about how that's going to be paid back, because bonds are essentially government debt.
3: That's correct. So these are going to be paid back eventually by taxpayers. A bond is functionally a loan, and the government has to pay it back with interest. So the cost to taxpayers is actually more than what you're seeing in the budget. And so that there's that. And you know, it's hard to say what the governor's plan is, if any, to really rein in spending across the state.
32: Again, $150 million increased in higher ed. You've got pay raises for a variety of different employees, from firefighters to corrections officers and judges. And something else that you've highlighted in

0: the state leaders, of course, they want, you know, with that investment comes jobs, and the state leaders want those jobs to be going to Louisiana. And so in order to make sure that happens, they need to develop the talent, right? The kids who are in elementary school right now, they want those kids to be able to take advantage so that they stay in Louisiana, because Louisiana has, for the past several years, been losing kids and population in general to other states that are providing them with more opportunity to succeed.
1: And a lot of extra resources prioritized during this past legislative session to focus on that. For people across the country tuning into this, how important is Louisiana and their economy, based off of being right there in the Gulf, to their priorities that they ultimately made in this most recent legislative session?
0: Well, the Louisiana has a massive stake in the oil and gas industry. Louisiana is one of the leading exporters of energy, not just in the country, but in the world. And so, you know, what happens in the state can have a big impact on the cost of energy, not just in Louisiana, but across the country.
1: Well, Nolan McKendry will be watching closely more reporting out of Louisiana as they just wrapped up their legislative session. But, you know, we've got an election coming up, and Louisiana's kind of been in the spotlight over its legislative maps with the U.S. Supreme Court ruling. How much of that do you think is going to be part of the debate going into the November election coming out of Louisiana?
0: Well, it'll be a big part of it. The map is going to almost certainly secure an extra seat for Republicans. And this, the ruling, not just in Louisiana, but across, you know, in other states, has set off a sort of poured gasoline on an already sort of raging fire. The redistricting efforts have been going on for much longer than just the Supreme Court ruling. The Supreme Court ruling is basically just, it does sort of philosophically favor, the GOP, I think. And so you're seeing, in Alabama and in Tennessee, they're all redrawing their maps in order to, for the most part, to the advantage of the GOP and the Republicans.
1: Well, Nolan, will be tapping back into our conversation about this in the future, no question, as we ramp up towards that November 3rd general midterm election. Get Nolan's story and all of the team from the Center Square by subscribing today at thecentersquare.com.
2: This is the Center Square Radio Hour. I'm Greg Bishop. Now let's go to the Center Square publisher Chris Krug and PhD economist Morfe Devungi discussing the Federal Reserve and rising interest rates.
3: We're going to talk about why mortgage rates are climbing even though the Fed hasn't moved, and Dr. O's case that the Fed isn't in the driver's seat anymore. All right, so check this out. Oh, the Fed hasn't touched interest rates, hasn't raised them once, you know, for quite some time. And yet the rate to buy a house has climbed right back up over 6 and is hanging around 6.5%. So somebody's pushing rates around, and you've been telling me it isn't who you think. And I want to get to the bottom of that. So let's set the table, Dr. O. Fed sat still, but mortgage rates still have gone up. Like I said, they're hanging out at about 6.5%. I think the last time I checked, which was yesterday, they were 6.53%. In plain terms, how is that even possible? Aren't those two numbers supposed to kind of be moving together?
4: Yeah, look, most people think the Fed sets interest rates. The Fed sets one interest rate, the short-term rate, which is the rate banks charge each other for overnight loans. That's it. Everything else, mortgage rates, car loans, business loans, corporate debt, even credit card rates over time, is priced off of longer-term interest rates set in the bond market.
3: Mm-hmm.
4: The single most important benchmark in the U.S. economy isn't the Fed funds rate. It's the 10-year Treasury yield. That's mm-hmm. the rate investors demand to lend money to the U.S. government for 10 years. It's the floor for nearly every other long-term loan in the country. When the 10-year yield moves up, mortgage rates move up along with it. Auto loans move with it. Corporate bonds move with it. Business borrowing moves with it. Even the rate the federal government pays to service its own debt is basically tied to it,

0: Right now, the 10-year was basically climbing, even though the Fed hasn't touched its policy rate in months.
1: Right.
2: You know, you said, I think, consistently throughout our time together on Everyday Economics, that the Fed isn't always in the driver's seat. And so, you know, if it's not the Fed, you know, and it is being, you know, ultimately the rate that people would pay on their mortgage is ultimately being influenced by the 10-year treasury yield. Who or what is actually setting the rate that a home buyer pays today? I mean, they're not borrowing that money from the federal government unless they're, you know, unless they're utilizing like a federal lending program. The private lenders would be in charge of the rates. And of course, they all don't offer one rate. So, you know, how does this really work?
0: Supply and demand forces, right? The U.S. government has to borrow a ton of money, right? So that's the supply side. And global investors decide whether or not they want to buy some of that debt, right? And so the rate gets set by, you know, investors are going to demand higher rates depending on whether or not they think inflation is going to go up, right? Mm-hmm. So that's important. If there's not a ton of demand for treasuries, but the supply of treasuries keeps increasing, like we've seen in recent years, where the U.S. government has been running larger and larger deficits. Well, guess what? The rate's going to go up, right? And so, and then there's this thing called the term premium, which is the extra compensation investors demand for the risk of holding long duration debt. Like when the world feels uncertain because there's wars and, you know, uncertainty about policy and political uncertainty, right? Investors are going to want more compensation to tie up their money for 10 years.
2: Right.
0: And so lately, right, inflation expectations have been pretty flat, even though we're seeing inflation creep up a little bit. There's a little bit of like angst about inflation. But that hasn't really hit the 10-year treasury yield yet. Yeah. But ultimately the supply of treasuries, we know the U.S. government keeps borrowing at an alarming rate. The term premium has been on the rise, right? We've seen, you know, a lot of policy shifts. We've had some conflicts abroad. And, at one point this year, we thought the Fed would be cutting, but instead the Fed could be hiking, right? We've had tariffs. We've had, we've had oil shocks. All of that uncertainty is causing the term premium to increase. And so all of those forces are acting to push the 10-year treasury yield higher. And that's why we're seeing what we're seeing right now.
2: Yeah, I mean, you know, the rates did spike. I mean, after, you know, the conflict in the Middle East, you know, involving, you know, the U.S., Israel, and Iran, that 90-day move was to 6.53% from 6. And, you know, just some perspective, though. I mean, if you take a look long view and you go back year over year to this same week, the average rate that somebody would get on their house is, you know, then was 6.89%. It's actually lower than it was a year ago at this time. But, you know, can you kind of walk us through this chain a little bit? You know, how does oil trouble overseas raise a home payment in Omaha, Nebraska 5 weeks later?
0: Yeah, conflict disrupts oil flow. Oil prices spike. Energy feeds into nearly every price in the economy. Just think about it. The food that shows up at the supermarket has to be transported, right? And gas prices are up. So food, shipping, manufactured goods, plastics, fertilizer. So higher oil prices push up expected inflation across the board. Investors holding 10-year treasuries see expected inflation rising. They're going to want, or at least people who want to buy this stuff are going to demand a higher interest rate, right?
2: Mm-hmm.
0: To compensate for the fact that, well, that stuff might not be worth as much in the future because of inflation.
2: Right.
0: And so the 10-year yield climbs. And here's the key piece. Every other long-term loan reprices off that 10-year. Mortgage lenders see the 10-year up 30 basis points. So their funding costs rise. They raise mortgage rates. Auto lenders do the same. Corporate bond yields rise, right? In the mortgage market, it's like, hey, you know, if I'm going to go lend money, I need to make sure that I'm compensated for my money sitting still for a while. And, yeah. And then when I'll get paid back, I may, that money might buy me fewer goods or services because inflation will be higher by the time I get my money back. Right. And so that's the mechanism by which, higher expected inflation is going to cause, you know, lenders to demand higher rates, right? Really to be compensated for what they think could happen to inflation over the course of that period where their money's tied up. So the whole chain runs, right? So this geopolitical event, it's so far away, right, is going to cause price hikes and that, and the change in inflation or inflation expectations could cause, right, yields to increase and like the interest rate on everything, right, to increase, right? Mm-hmm. It's everything again. It's mortgage rates, car loans, business loans, et cetera, et cetera. The Fed isn't really anywhere in that chain, right? Except for that, the short-term yield.
2: Well, I'll tell you what, and I'm just looking for a quick answer here because I mean, I think that the, you know, that we, you know, we have a new, Fed chief in Kevin Warsh. He's walking into this situation. He's not he's certainly not unprepared. I mean, it really hasn't been written about a whole lot, but you know, Kevin Warsh was who Donald Trump first wanted back in his first term to be the Fed chief. And there's just a feeling, I guess, in the cabinet that he was maybe too young for the job. So, you know, he certainly comes with chops, right? Question being is, you know, if the Fed even so much as signaled cuts, would that have an impact? And, you know, could that potentially, you know, be a move that gets made here, in the next opportunity for the Fed to do so?
0: Well, you know, like I said earlier, I mean, and you could just look at the data last year and the year before, after the Fed cut interest rates, mortgage rates increased.
2: Right. That's true.
0: Yields increased and mortgage rates increased. The Fed has been signaling cuts. They kind of removed the easing bias from the statement at the last meeting. But the bottom line is they're not going to set those mortgage rates for us. It's those forces, that we just discussed that are pushing the 10-year higher. In fact, if the new Fed chair and the committee decided to cut interest rates in an environment where prices were rising rapidly and where inflation is picking up again,
2: yes.
0: Chances are that would be counterproductive because yields would go up. And individual investors would start to think that the Fed isn't really serious about bringing down inflation. And as a result, they would bid up yields, basically selling off treasuries, right? Because they would be very worried that that inflation would eat away at any of their gains, returns for buying, for holding onto government debt. And so, that would be a terrible idea because it would actually make things worse.
1: 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That'll do it for another week of the Center Square Radio Hour. 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
4: ABC News, I'm Brian Clark. The second day of a historic festival in Toledo, Ohio, has been canceled after a shooting Saturday, says ABC's Andrew Dimbert.
5: It sounds as if there's going to be multiple people shot.
6: Toledo police say what appeared to be a gunfight between at least two shooters left around a dozen injured in the crossfire Saturday evening.
7: We've got two patients. Anyone have any more?
6: Hundreds running for safety at the 53rd annual Old West End Festival in the city's historic district.
4: And authorities are still searching for those two suspects. New strains on the ceasefire between the U.S. and Iran as the U.S. has shot down more Iranian attack drones that were threatening ships in the Strait of Hormuz. Iran says the U.S. violated the ceasefire by attacking radar facilities. Pope Leo's celebrating Mass in front of a million people in Madrid as he's the first pope to visit Spain in 15 years. And the Vegas Golden Knights won a double overtime thriller to take a 2-1 lead over the Carolina Hurricanes in the Stanley Cup Final. This is ABC News. Tennessee is home to nearly 24 data centers, and with more plans, some Nashville residents are pushing back on one site. ABC's Morgan Norwood has details on the proposal.
8: The project by DC Blocks, a company behind dozens of data centers across the southeast, raising concerns about noise, power demands, water use, and what it could mean for the animals living just steps away.
9: The environmental impact is another thing that we're concerned about.
8: A facility larger than a football field next to the Nashville Zoo.
9: And DC Block has not reached out to us one time to address our concerns.
8: DC Blocks telling multiple news outlets the facility will not burden local resources and will pay for its own power infrastructure to meet all environmental requirements.
4: President Trump pardoned former Republican Congressman Stephen Beyer, who had served nearly 2 years in prison after a conviction for insider trading. Beyer from Indiana said the pardon corrects a politically motivated prosecution. I'm Brian Clark, ABC News.
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12: The Illinois Department of Corrections announced on Friday that the Logan Correctional Center will be closed down. The all-women's prison became the subject of intense scrutiny after reports surfaced the facilities were in poor condition. The state has opted to replace Logan Correctional Center with one of two new facilities to be constructed 2 hours north in Will County. Logan County officials immediately condemned the closure announcement, arguing that renovations to the existing prison were still possible. Approximately 500 people are employed at Logan. In other news, Sangamon County Coroner Jim Allman has confirmed the identity of a woman who died in a crash on Thursday. 69-year-old Donna Northcutt of Root House, Illinois, was pronounced dead at HSHS St. John's Hospital as a result of blunt injuries sustained in a crash near the intersection of South 7th and East Laurel Street. The Springfield Police Department confirms that the death remains under investigation. For more of Springfield's news and talk, visit WMAY.com. I'm Stan Anders, and up next is your News Channel 20 Storm Team Forecast.
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15: Here's your updated News Channel 20 Storm Team forecast. Chance of thunderstorms today. Otherwise, mainly cloudy skies expected. Daytime highs approaching 88. South winds 5 to 10 miles per hour. Chance for storms tonight. Lows around 71. Mainly cloudy skies expected. I'm meteorologist Jennifer Wojcicki on 97.7 and 970 WMAY, Springfield's News and Talk. Right now,
16: It's 74 degrees.
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19: Greetings. Welcome to Illinois in Focus Weekend Edition, powered by the Center Square. I'm Jim Talamonte. This week on Illinois in Focus, the Center Square reporter Sean Reed and I will talk about the new state budget, which Governor J.B. Pritzker said is balanced, and he indicated he will sign. Some big pieces of legislation passed before session ended, which was sometime between 4:30 and 5 a.m. Central on Monday, a very late-going session through the night into the morning. Sean Reed was there at the Capitol. We'll talk about that. Some major pieces of legislation did not get through the legislature, so we'll dig into that with Sean when we come back for more Illinois in Focus, powered by the Center Square.
20: Some people would call him a loser. He ran for state office. He was beaten. He started a business. He failed. He ran for Congress. He lost. He was nominated for vice president. He lost again. But he knew only those who never try are the real losers. And Abraham Lincoln was no loser. Persistence. 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
19: Welcome back to Illinois in Focus Weekend Edition from the Center Square. I'm Jim Talamonte, along with Illinois reporter Sean Reed. Illinois has a new budget that's passed through the state legislature and awaits the signature of Governor J.B. Pritzker. The budget is a new state record high, $55.9 billion. And let's talk about it, Sean. You were there at the Capitol as there was a flurry of activity before the this budget passed, and you were there for the passage and for the press conferences following, and then right back the next day to hear the governor and others talk more about it. So what did the governor have to say about the investments or spending, and then what did Republicans have to say on the other side?
21: Yeah. So running on about 4 hours of sleep Monday morning, I showed up to Governor Pritzker's small press conference over in his little ceremonial office in the Capitol. A lot of different things kind of came through in the state budget. Obviously, we're at a record high, 55.9. I believe the one before that was 55.2. And so we're hearing a lot of talk. Obviously, it is another technically on paper balanced state budget. But the Democrats, especially ones focused on the budget, I know Senator L.G. Sims, a Democrat from Chicago, said that there were no new tax increases on everyday working families. That point had kind of played a game of telephone a little bit at a certain point on the floor. I've heard some Democrats say there were no new taxes, period, which is fully not true. We've seen a lot of different things. State spending, noted by Senator Chapin Rose, a Republican, has increased 40% since Pritzker has become governor. So we definitely have seen new taxes since Pritzker's become governor, and we're going to see quite a bit more in the coming year. A lot of it stems from the state actually cutting back on certain things in order to fill gaps in federal programs that have received some spending cut. H.R. 1, which Trump calls the One Big Beautiful Bill Act, that passed last year. We've seen some cuts to things like SNAP benefits and, safety net hospitals. A lot of those initiatives have been earmarked for some state funds just to kind of keep them afloat in the time between where they would be shut off and them actually taking effect. It's just kind of a lot of it is a comfort period before things get completely cut.
19: Pritzker talked about the, as he said, investments in housing, and you mentioned healthcare, education. He said that this maintains the state's positive fiscal trajectory. It's something he talks about a lot, still referring back to his predecessor when budgets did not pass at times, although of course, during those times also, spending did not increase as much, and nor did taxation. The governor said on Monday, we made these people first investments while
2: protecting working families from paying new taxes. That being said, the budget does include something Pritzker promised in February when he delivered his budget address, a social media platform fee. Now, the governor has suggested this could generate $200 million for public education. When and where we might see that money still to be determined, Sean, is that that was one of the big potential revenue generators in this package.
21: Definitely. There was a lot of talk about this from the moment that Pritzker put it forward in his budget address in February. We heard a lot of conversation throughout committees, a bunch of different talks around, you know, taxing other platforms like AI and, you know, the moratorium on data centers as well, which didn't pass. But this one revenue idea, among a bunch of the other ones kind of from progressive lawmakers, didn't really make it through. This one is not being included in the projections for spending in the revenue package that was passed over the weekend. It's to be determined whether the state is going to see that money, how much of the money they're going to see, and if they're going to even get to keep it in the first place. There's already some precedent that this could be challenged in the courts. And it's very likely that that will be the case once it's signed into law. So we're kind of just a wait and see type of game right now.
2: Also, there will be new taxes on digital advertising and digital assets. Now, whether these fall down to working people, again, may depend on who you ask. Digital assets would include things such as some cryptocurrency transactions, not so much person to person, but when they are broker involved. Also, a new tax on fantasy sports and contests. And that part about contests extends into a lot of different areas as well. So these are also areas, Sean, where we could see significant additional revenue generated. Although, as we think about last year, when new taxes on wagering were put into place, and then we saw wagering decrease over the next several months in the state of Illinois. Mm-hmm. So it can be difficult to estimate these areas, but there's been these are things that, you know, again, is a fantasy sports tax something on working families? Don't know, but it is a new tax. And also another significant revenue portion isn't necessarily a new tax, but a significant amount of revenue is expected from income tax carryover deductions and new limits on these that will limit how much businesses can deduct when they suffer losses. So that's expected to generate hundreds of millions of dollars. Also, some environmental filing fees will be increased. And if you buy tires for your car or vehicle, you're looking at the tax on retail tire sales going from $2 to $2.50. And the tax elements of this led to, you know, every year at the end of session, whether it's fall or veto or spring, we have some memorable floor speeches. And one of the more, certainly perhaps the most memorable rant near the very end of session, I couldn't tell you what time it was, Sean, but Republican Blaine Wilhauer got up and said, you know, how much is enough? And he said, the governor has handed the people of Illinois $77 billion in tax increases. That's what Wilhauer said since Pritzker took office in 2019. And now he wants more. Wilhauer said, that's more from you, more from customers, more from employees, more from local communities. And then he said eight times more, screaming at the end. Mm-hmm. And he was going to be the final speaker, but then a Democrat, Blair Sherlock, felt the need to respond and said she wasn't going to be lectured when the federal government is spending so much. So that had to be quite a scene there, Sean, when you were there at the Capitol to experience that firsthand.
21: Yeah. And, you know, luckily I was actually over in the other chamber when it happened, but I was watching it happen live, and I was almost glad to have not been in the line of fire over there.
2: Yeah, some pretty intense debates. Another tax factor, the automatic gas tax increase that has been kicking in every year on July 1st since 2019, when Pritzker took office and signed it into effect, the inflation-related increases in the motor fuel tax, though that tax will not kick in July 1st. Instead, it's pushed back 6 months to January 1st. So after the November elections. But then in 2027, we'll get a double increase unless there is another pause or something is done, as Republicans have suggested, to stop imposing that tax or to stop automatically raising it. But the gas tax inflator, as Pritzker called it, will now be on January 1st instead of July 1st. So you may not have quite the mad scramble to the pumps on June 30th, as we have seen in past years, to avoid that additional tax. Let's move on to the Bears. Things really changed in the final couple of days of the legislative session. We recall, and we've talked about this here on Illinois in Focus, that the Illinois House passed mega projects, really wide-ranging mega projects legislation in April. It went to the Senate. Nothing happened until the last couple of days of session, when it became clear that the Senate wasn't going to have the votes or the interest in moving that. And so we got a new piece of legislation very late from Chicago Democrat Bill Cunningham. And Sean, this piece was totally different. This would have called for a publicly owned stadium that would be property tax exempt. It got through the Senate, but this one, the House didn't move on. So that was another thing that really took us into the wee hours, and a deal that that once again was going to have tax ramifications.
21: Yeah, and I think it's interesting watching in the days since that having not passed. We've heard a lot of talk from both the legislature. We've heard from leaders in the House. We've heard from Chicago Mayor Brandon Johnson, who feels that Chicago is still on the table rather than Arlington Heights or Hammond. There's been a lot of talk. I know Johnson came out once the initiative was put forward back to the House. He said that it reflected a lot of what he had already been proposing with the Bears years previously. And since then, it's been revealed that he has had more conversations with the team than previously disclosed to lawmakers, especially some of those Chicago lawmakers that were working on the deal within the legislature. So a lot of neat little details going on in there. I think with it being introduced so late, I believe it was 2:30 or 3 in the morning when the Senate actually got it through and got it sent over to the House. Obviously, it takes a little bit of time to get that new language over to the House and get it up for a vote. You got to obviously argue before all of that. So it was just something that I believe leadership, Chris Welch, he said that it was just something they didn't feel there was enough time and the votes weren't there just yet.
2: And breaking down that legislation, and you mentioned that some of this was in fact what Brandon Johnson has said. He's always wanted a publicly owned facility. The Bears, no immediate reaction. You know, there was the sense that there was this urgency to get this through, and oh, the Bears are going to flee for Indiana if this doesn't happen. Well, the Bears haven't, a week's gone by now. Well, not quite a week, but the Bears are still very much in Illinois. There's been no press conference or ribbon cutting or groundbreaking in Hammond. So it appears this has a long way to go. And when you look at the Senate legislation, there are still going to be issues. The tax ramifications of the mega projects bill out of the House were going to be massive, not just for anyone in the northwest suburban area around Arlington Heights, but for anyone in around a mega project district. And I talked with Brian Costin of Americans for Prosperity Illinois, and he said essentially that the Senate legislation was not as bad as the House legislation for taxpayers, but it still was going to have major ramifications. He said these projects should not cause property tax increases that other people have to pay. And he said the Senate piece would have saved the Bears between $11 and $15 billion in property taxes over 40 years. And so, the question then is who picks up the tab for that. And of course, it ends up being, in all likelihood, other property taxpayers. So we'll continue to follow this and continue to follow the story at thecentersquare.com. And it's certainly not going away. But at least for the time being, there's going to be some quiet time where presumably behind closed doors discussions will continue. And they could open up once again to Chicago or continue where the Bears already have land that they own in Arlington Heights. Let's, Sean, move on to another big piece that Governor Pritzker pushed. And this was housing, his build plan. There were at least five or six different bills. We had some parts of this moving forward, some not so much. What's your take on this? There was some talk that, well, maybe the governor didn't get everything he wanted, but at least he got a little bit.
21: Well, yeah, definitely he got, I would say probably more than a little bit. $250 million was included in the 2027 state budget for parts of his development plan. You've got about $100 million for local infrastructure support to expand housing developments. You've got another $100 million for more affordable homes and to provide more of that middle class housing in either new build or renovation, repair, and supporting Illinoisans through that. And then there's another $50 million allocated to a new home buyer and first-time home buyer assistance program. Basically, it's a small down payment style sum of money that you get loaned by the state and you pay back within a few years. So there are quite a few different things in his whole proposal that did not make it through. Obviously, there was some big talk about sweeping zoning regulations that would have been passed statewide. You had a lot of local government leaders across the state, as well as the Illinois Municipal League, who is a collection of those leaders. They posed heavy opposition to the whole zoning rule concept and actually put up their own proposal in place of Pritzker's. And they were a little bit upset toward the end of the work week last week before we got into the weekend. And I know I believe the leader of the Illinois Municipal League said it was a bit unfair to a House committee that they had not actually in good faith considered any of their proposals prior to trying to move forward with some of those Pritzker proposals. Definitely some interesting stuff that did move forward. And then you've also got some legislation, especially that one with the zoning laws. There's a handshake agreement that the senator that was working on it, along with Brad Cole from the IML, they agreed to continue working throughout the summer on the issue, holding it on the floor until we get back for the fall veto session.
2: Another piece you covered, Sean, at thecentersquare.com was the Restock the Block Act, House Bill 2783. This would have attempted to essentially shut private equity out of the housing market, placing fees on large real estate investment firms that own at least 10 residential properties in the state, with some exclusions. But that's another piece that did stall in the final hours of session. But again, something we could see going forward because, fall veto session is now only a few months away. And before you know it, especially in an election year, there will be a lot of movement for lawmakers to do things, get some feathers in the caps going into the final weeks of the fall campaign. Another piece of legislation that did not advance, actually a couple of items, but one in particular, two bills, one act, the Power Act involving data centers. There was no advancement of the Power Act that would have included a number of provisions to regulate data centers. Sean, you and I both covered stories on this for the Center Square, but Senate Bill 4016 and House Bill 5513 would have included provisions to prohibit cost shifting. They would have required data centers to power their own operations. That's one of the big concerns with data centers is power and energy use. Also, there would have been clean energy incentives associated with that. This did not advance. Perhaps it's something we'll see in the fall, but there was some real disappointment from the Clean Jobs Coalition and others who wanted to see this legislation move. And at the end, it didn't get across the finish line, whether it was lack of time or perhaps lack of support.
21: I know that there was some union opposition as well. A lot of the companies, the workers that build these data centers, these huge multi-millions of dollars of projects across the state, they feel that they might lose some jobs. They might lose some benefit to their own work. And obviously, you've got the Clean Jobs Coalition hopeful for it. They are the ones who kind of push to have that clean energy being brought in with the actual construction of a data center. You've got a lot of different sides for it, against it. It's at the end of the day, it's just something that I think they could have spent all the time in the world on. And even though they didn't, there still would have been people left unhappy no matter where we ended up. So the fact that they didn't do anything, we could definitely see something in the fall, especially as the issue becomes more prevalent and more at the front of people's minds.
2: And one of the key questions that both the governor and some lawmakers faced questions on was the pausing of data center tax credits. The governor had said, I proposed this. He said data centers should pay their fair share. They should be bringing their own energy. And he said he proposed pausing the tax credits. But in committee, State Rep Amy Ehlich asked Curtis Tarver, who is the sponsor of the revenue bill, about this. And he essentially said, well, he wasn't going to speak for the governor's office. And there was no movement from the Democratic caucus to get those tax credits across the line. And Ehlich said, she told Tarver, it's not the governor's question. It's for Democrats in the majority. And she said, we got no answer for that. And so that's something, again, Sean, as you mentioned, we're going to see more going forward. But it seemed like nobody really wanted to take credit for it not happening. And yet nobody actually wanted to advance that across the finish line. So the data centers continue to have the tax credits. Let's talk about rideshare unionization. This was something that, you know, you've covered, Sean, but then near the end of session, it looked like things might not happen. And then there was some major activity.
21: Right from the top ropes. It was something that I did not see coming. I felt like it was definitely a measure where they came in, they did a gut and replace on a different bill to bring the legislation forward in the last few days or hours of the session. But basically what it does is it allows sector-wide unionization for Uber and Lyft drivers who are contract workers within this actual language of the bill. It's something that is very unique. It's not something that's happened a whole lot across the country. However, the state of Massachusetts actually, after about 10 months, just came to finally approve their first rideshare drivers union. I believe it was an app drivers union is the name of it. But there's definitely been some opposition the whole time. And it's been interesting. There are hundreds and hundreds of people in their yellow shirts walking around with union signs and calling on lawmakers, shaking hands in hallways, trying to get anyone possible on board. But it would basically give nearly 100,000 regularly working drivers the ability to be covered under collective bargaining if it was signed by the governor, which it seems like it will be. It'll also require that rideshare companies deposit 4 cents per ride into a rideshare workers support fund. And that's rides originating within the state. So 4 cents per ride on that, and it'll be overseen as a fund by the Secretary of State. It also details that the companies are not allowed to impose that fee or hand it off to consumers directly. There are obviously ways around that.
2: I have a feeling it's going to cost us more than 4 cents a ride.
21: Oh yeah. And the deal is basically the Secretary of State's office and the Illinois Attorney General have the ability to audit the companies. So there's a lot of oversight in theory in the paper, in the documents, but we don't know what it'll look like in practice just yet. I did speak to someone who is a retired independent contractor who also is someone who works on policy surrounding such contract workers. He brought some concerns to my attention about how the Massachusetts group has not even reached the stage for collective bargaining yet and how it took a very long time. Again, I want to say over 10, 12 months to actually even get certified. And federal labor laws don't include contract laborers under unionization laws. So he felt that there were ways, such as in Washington State, where you can bring lawmakers and the companies and the interested parties all around and put something in statute that would help benefit drivers in a quicker way and help more drivers who may not reach the required number of hours per month or per 6 months in order to actually meet the unionization threshold. Obviously, you see people working for short periods of time on gig works between jobs. So there's just a whole lot of complexity to it. Ultimately passed with near unanimous support on the Democrat side, a little bit of Republican support, but largely just a statement saying independent contractors are considered their own employers. The right to collective bargain should be left to full-time employees.
2: Sean, thanks. We'll continue to unpack these stories and much more at thecentersquare.com. 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Thanks for joining us today. I'm Jim Talamonte, along with Sean Reed. Keep up with these stories and more at thecentersquare.com.
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16: Welcome into another edition of Talk of the Town. I'm your host, Mike Windmacher. Today we'll feature a conversation PM Springfield did with State Senator Bill Cunningham about why the Bears stadium package failed in the Senate. And also we'll feature AM Springfield talking with Springfield Mayor Misty Buescher. Here is PM Springfield talking with State Senator Bill Cunningham.
22: That's the question for State Senator Bill Cunningham, a Democrat from the south, far south side of Chicago. You're Beverly, right, Senator?
23: That's correct.
22: Yes, the first question is, what took so long from that vote in the House to not knowing until deep into the weekend that you guys were out of options?
23: Well, a couple of things. First, I would say I respect and admire the effort that Representative Cam Buckner put together in getting that bill passed. I think we were at the point where there was a need to show there's some momentum, and he did what he had to do to pass the bill. It required adding some elements to it. And obviously that came over to the Senate and immediately met resistance for a number of different reasons. We presented it to our caucus, talked it over. I would say then it sort of got caught up in the normal busyness that comes about the last week of session, which, made it even more difficult to move forward. And, where we found ourselves as a Senate Democratic caucus, as President Harmon said yesterday, we found ourselves in a position where the majority of our caucus wanted to do nothing as of early last week. But we didn't think that was a great idea. We thought that we should try to put together some sort of viable plan that could put the Bears on a path to building a stadium in the state of Illinois. And that's what we came up with, admittedly late in the game, but a construct that would be similar to what is proposed in Northwest Indiana and similar to what exists for every NFL stadium save three, and that is a public ownership model. And we did it in a way where we would authorize any municipality in Cook County with over 70,000 residents to set up their own stadium authority with taxing authority and the like. That would set up a scenario where the Bears could have exactly what they've been asking for, albeit in a different form. But the Bears have said they are willing to privately finance a stadium, build it themselves. This would take them up on that offer, but it would also give them the ability to enter into an agreement with a local municipality by which the local municipality would own the building. As a publicly owned building, it would be exempt from property tax, which is obviously the case right now for the Bears with the Chicago Park District. They don't pay any property taxes there. It would also be similar to the arrangement the Bears have agreed to in Northwest Indiana, where the state legislature created a Northwest Indiana Stadium Authority. So I think it made sense structurally. More importantly, I think it makes sense politically. We've talked about this many times, Patrick. One of the biggest problems the Bears have faced in Springfield with their Arlington Heights plan is that there are 15 state senators and 28 state representatives with Chicago home addresses. And it is very difficult to get them to vote for a bill that is specifically designed to give a tax credit to a high-profile business that encourages them to leave the city those senators and representatives come from. That's always been the biggest obstacle to that. This proposal created a situation where the city of Chicago and Arlington Heights could compete with each other on the same plane. They could both create their own stadium authorities, both enter into agreements with the Bears, and build a stadium. So that was the idea behind our proposal. I think it's still a very viable approach. Admittedly, we got to it late. It got over to the House at a time where they, just weren't able to take it up and run a roll call. But I still think it's a viable option going forward. And I hope all the parties, whether it's the Bears, the Village of Arlington Heights, the City of Chicago, takes an opportunity to review the proposal and see if it's workable for them going forward. We know it's passed one chamber. I think with time, there's a possibility it could pass a second. We know what the Bears have on the table right now, the mega projects slash pilot program. Mm-hmm. Can't pass both houses. So we think this is the best path forward.
22: Did you have this stadium authority idea in a back pocket somewhere? I mean, because did you have this as a break glass in case of emergency thing, or did you guys have to literally start from scratch at 11 p.m. on Saturday night?
23: So, you know, to tell you the truth, it's something that crossed my mind a couple of weeks ago, but we were really concentrating on trying to find some form of the House bill that could work, something that we could push across. It became clear, though, early in the week, well before Saturday, that the votes just weren't there for it. Mm. So later in the week, and frankly, all the days run together, I don't remember what day it was. Might have been Friday, might have been Saturday. I can't remember when. We pitched the idea to the caucus. They said they were open to it. So then we gave our staff a rather daunting task, and that was to write up a bill that contained the language for this approach. And that's what they did. Regrettably, it was not ready to file until late
22: 11 p.m. Yeah.
23: Yes. So, I still think it's a viable idea. It just maybe hasn't had enough time to fully germinate, but I still think it's the best path forward, both politically and operationally right now.
22: Senator Bill Cunningham, Democrat from Chicago, the Senate sponsor of the Bears bill, joins us on 97.7 and 970 WMAY. What did the city's role, the Johnson administration? We saw Jason Lee floating around, who's one of the mayor's top advisors, floating around City Hall or floating around the Capitol this weekend. And Mama told me if I don't have anything nice to say, I shouldn't say it at all. But if they were clearly trying to gum up the works a little bit, and mm-hmm. and you know, the Bears had made it explicitly clear in the last few weeks that the decision is between Arlington Heights and Hammond, and they still came out of caucus on Saturday night believing that the city has a chance here. Mm-hmm. Was the city blowing smoke at them, or should we be led to believe that there really is a chance that Chicago can be back in the game?
23: So I would say, you know, take a step back a few weeks or even a few months. One of the things I think the Bears were beginning to successfully argue to legislators is that they had a binary choice in front of them, and specifically Chicago legislators, I should say, and that the choice was between Arlington Heights and Hammond, and that at the end of the day, the state would obviously be better off if the Bears moved to Arlington Heights. And that obviously was important for the Bears if they were ever going to pass, let's call it, an Arlington Heights bill. That effort was completely undermined when the information began to leak a couple of weeks ago that the Bears had, in fact, remained in touch with the city of Chicago, talking about a lakefront stadium. Word of that began to circulate. Some of us reached out to various sources within city government. I would say sources that are not part of Brandon Johnson's inner circle politically. And they confirmed for us that those discussions did, in fact, take place. Mm. The Bears later acknowledged that there were discussions. They said that they were mostly about the existing lease on Soldier Field. We checked back with some of our sources and found that that wasn't true, that they were talks about a new lakefront stadium. I think that really hurt the Bears' effort in Springfield. And it, you know, gave Brandon Johnson a card to play, and he played it with Chicago legislators, saying, hey, we're still in the game. And so once that sort of binary choice was no longer on the table, the Arlington Heights proposal just became less viable. And that all happened after the House passed their bill. We learned about that. And so that really changed the dynamic in the Senate after the House bill passed.
22: All right, I'll get you out of here, Senator. The Speaker said at 4:35 or whatever it was Monday morning that they think they can figure this out sooner than later. Do you think everybody comes back this summer? Do you think there can be an agreement to get everybody back to get this finalized and we can finally get this damn thing off our plate?
23: Well, you made, I think, a good point at the outset, Patrick, is no one's going to call us back to Springfield unless there's an agreement in place. We don't have that right now. That's first and foremost. Secondly, I think in order to call the legislature back into session, you have to make a case. You have to build support among rank and file legislators to come back to town. And, you know, although this obviously generates so much attention from the media and the general public, I think legislators are focused on much bigger problems. You know, I never say never, but I would say a special session would be unlikely.
1: That was PM Springfield talking with State Senator Bill Cunningham. Here's a conversation AM Springfield had with Springfield Mayor Misty Buescher.
3: Good morning.
5: Since we have talked to you, you have made it official. You are going to seek another term as mayor?
3: I am, yes.
5: Tell me, how long before you made that announcement had you made up your mind, or was it always since you've been mayor in play that you wanted to seek a second term?
3: It was never my intent to only do one term.
5: Okay.
3: And there are a lot of great projects we have in the process right now, and I want to make sure we see all those to fruition and get them moving along, such as our Rescue One apparatus that will be deployed in late July, which will go out to all 911 mental health and drug addiction calls with a social worker and two firefighter EMTs on it to try to help get services to people when they need them. So there's just a lot of great things going on.
5: Is there any project that you didn't get off the ground or wasn't able to reach fruition, if you will, that will be a high priority, or just some of them you look and said, well, I wanted to get it done, but I'm just not sure we can?
3: Well, we're a fairly good-sized city, as you know, so there are things that do need to be done. I committed to public safety, infrastructure improvements, working on our unhoused situation, and beautifying the community. And I feel like we've done amazing things in those four areas, but then there's other areas that, as you're focusing on those, that we now come to fruition that need attention, right? Like infrastructure, I get a lot less complaints about roadways. Now people tell me, are you done fixing them yet? Because they are, you know, the construction, they saw so much last summer. And so now it's time to look at other things, such as you know, the BOS Center expansion was a big hot topic. What do we do for downtown? Mayors across the country, I talk to mayors all the time, are looking to help their downtowns. Ever since 2020, when the work from home phenomena kind of took off, all of our downtowns are suffering and we're all trying to figure out how we're going to bring them back.
5: It goes without saying that there's people, when you announce, some people are not going to necessarily support you, and they're already raising issues. And one of the issues, let's be quite honest, and you made it a focal point, you wanted to do something with the beach house.
3: Yes.
5: And as of yet, I'm not sure what has been done, if anything. Is that still a priority? And it's going to be brought up. Assume you have an opponent. We don't know. No one certainly announced. Mm-hmm. But they'll probably raise that issue. How are you going to respond to that?
3: Well, I'll respond to it very positively. I got an Oslin grant for $900,000 to invest in the park out there. So wow. I think that's close to $1 million going in. We're putting out the RFP right now for the engineering services for that. Mayor Klatfelder and Sherman, I have to give him a big shout out. He gave us the plans for the playground that they have in Sherman, and mm-hmm. that's the playground we're duplicating out there to bring more families out to Center Park. And then the old softball diamonds, because we see a lot less softball playing going on, are going to be pickleball courts.
5: Really?
3: So we got a big grant for that. So I would be happy to answer that question.
5: Are there people still, is the beach house still available to rent for functions and things like that?
3: Yes, it's rented almost every weekend.
5: Is it really? Okay.
3: Yes, yes. Senator Turner did put $100,000 on the state budget, and we are working through the process with CEO to clean out the basement of that facility.
5: Okay.
3: That facility still has the showers, the old, you know, toilets and the old lockers and all of that. So the lower level needs to be cleaned out. So she did give us a little bit of money in the state budget to clean that out. What people don't realize is that facility is an asset of the water fund. And as you know, when I took office, the water fund had been decimated. Mm-hmm. We were to the point where we were going to have to lay off staff. It had been decimated so poorly. We had not paid the drowning victim's family. We were accruing interest penalties on that. We were just in a bad place. So, we had to do a really hard vote at city council and increase the water rates. And I don't think that those water rates were increased just to make things pretty at the beach house. They were increased to shore up the water fund, which we did, and then spend a lot of money in lead service line replacement. We've spent over $5 million in wards 2 and 3 in lead service line replacement alone. So that money is going to infrastructure improvements first before it does fun things like the beach house.
5: All right, let's talk about the expansion bill. I think everybody was very optimistic, certainly when it got separated from the mega bill involving the Bears. We thought it was a standalone good deal. And all of a sudden, we find out that the House did not call the bill. Had you had some idea that was going to happen, or did that come out of the blue?
3: Well, as I've told when I'm in the horseshoe, council members say, you know, what's going on with this bill? And I say, I don't work down at the Capitol. I work at City Hall. Yeah. So all kinds of things can happen at the Capitol that none of us really have control over.

0: I'm looking forward to veto section and working with her on that.
1: The agreement that was made between the insurance company and the owner of the Wyndham, does that provide, is that a positive for the city of Springfield, or what can be done with that property?
0: So no one knows what the agreement is because it's in bankruptcy. It'll be put through with the bankruptcy for proceedings, but none of us know what that is. No one has any idea what that agreement was. They've withdrawn their suit against him in federal court because of an agreement, but no one knows what that is. So we're working with the bankruptcy court, and we're working with his two creditors that he has. And then there's local vendors who have mechanics liens on that, people who work in our community who did not get paid. And those mechanics liens, if you're familiar with how debt works, take priority over the mortgages that are out there. So
1: Let's talk about the council in an election or those will be nonpartisan. It is obviously probably, well, it's always been partisan, let's be honest. Before your administration, other mayors dealt with Republican and Democrats all having, even though it's not officially a partisan election. Are we locked in? It seems like in a lot of controversial issues, there are automatically four or five no because you're supporting something.
0: Correct. I mean, politics has been at play since I took office. And I sat down with those people that you're talking about and said, let's put politics aside and let's do good things for the community. That's what we're voted in to do. People can't put politics aside. I have put politics aside. I have directors who are hardcore Democrats. And I took a lot of heat from that from my own party. But I committed when I said I'm running for office in 2023, I said I will govern with both Democrats and Republicans in my cabinet, and I intend to continue doing that. It's not going to change because our community is made up of, tongue in cheek, I say our community is made up of Democrats, Republicans, and people who hate politics, and I represent all of them.
1: All right, let's talk about if, in fact, it comes to fruition. The city, I mean, I would think if it's 5-5, I think we pretty well know how you are going to vote on this expansion bill if it ever comes to fruition. Does that concern you that five people, and again, I know some of them, their wards would be directly impacted by this. Does that concern? I mean, what can you do, or can you do anything at all? They made up their mind that whatever Misty wants, we're against.
0: I think every ward would be impacted from it with a positive impact, because if you look at the sports park, there are people eating downtown that are coming to the sports park for events. I ran into someone at Incredibly Delicious who was here for the sports park events. That is not near the sports park, Incredibly Delicious, but they were there eating, and they enjoyed it and said how wonderful it was. The FFA, which I'm sad to say, and I will publicly say it, we've lost the FFA convention to Peoria because they have outgrown our space, and Peoria has a bigger convention center. So we're losing conventions because we have a lower capacity space. The FFA kids, when they're here in town, if you go watch Chick-fil-A, they are all over that place out west. And they are taking their buses out there. They don't have a car and to transport themselves here. So when we get a big facility like that, it impacts the entire community. Illinois State Fair, all of our businesses see, impact from that. Every hotel in our community is sold out the weekend of the state. When we have the state fair here, every hotel is sold out. That's all over town.
1: It surprised me that some people who I think in the past have said how important tourism is, and now saying, well, it's not that important. That's not going to move the needle a lot. That's not what downtown needs. We need other things. That surprised me because for many, many, many years, and I think it's been fairly successful, tourism has been the backbone, if you will, of what happens downtown and the revenue generated.
0: Absolutely. And one of the things I always say is no one can take Abraham Lincoln away from us. He's ours. You know, his home is here. His Lincoln's home is here. His museum, he's entombed here. The platform he stood on and waved goodbye when he went to D.C. is here. Where he, practiced law is here. That is a big tourism. And then Route 66 is a huge international tourist attraction. When I was talking to, I made friends with Mayor Danny Avila in Richmond, Virginia. Richmond, Virginia is also suffering with their downtown. And he said, I have this big old armory building, Misty, that has been vacated. And I think I want one of these convention center hotels, like Springfield, Missouri is doing it. It's what's going on in capital cities. We're not new. We're not different. This is going on across the country. We just need to make sure that we're at the table.
1: The mayor, the one thing that surprises me in all this is that we have heard people say, what do people want? They want cooperation. They want bipartisanship. They want Republicans and Democrats to work together on things. We don't see that very often in this state. We really don't. But this has been a perfect example of what can be done, I think,

0: I trust people like yourself, like Scott Dahl, like Mike Coffey, like Doris Turner, people who know what it's going to take. Andy Van Meter, whatever case it's going to be, what it's going to take to really put a jump start into downtown Springfield and really be positive. And yet we have people who, it's their party. The Democrats are carrying the water on a lot of this, and these people appear to be opposed by it. The one thing people want is work together. We want bipartisanship. Do what's best for a community. This is a perfect example, and we've got a number of people, and they may have legitimate reasons in their mind, saying no. I'm not sure I understand.
1: Yeah, and that's what I was interviewed in this room by Patrick Pinkston one evening, mm-hmm. and he was quoting a Republican who was against this, and I said, listen, I don't know that person to be a liar. I think that person has an opinion, and they believe their opinion's
0: sure,
1: right.
0: Absolutely.
1: We're all allowed to believe our opinions, and they are right. But as you pointed out, bipartisanship is how we get anything done, whether it's federally, state, or locally. And I've been chastised that the city doesn't do this expansion on their own. Well, number one, the SMEA board is the convention center, not the city, so let's remember that. They're their own taxing body. So you're asking me to take over another taxing body, which is something that a fight that I'm not going to pick. And then secondly, we have to remember that the city would be on the hook for all of the debt, the taxpayers here, where if we did it in conjunction with the state and the county and the SBA board, all four entities coming together, then that board would be responsible for the debt. And that's what I was trying to do, is watch out for my taxpayers. If we're going to get into debt, there's other things we need, such as fire trucks. So there we go.
0: All right. You know, you're having a lot of open houses, and I like that. You had one at the city garage, and I forgot that also is a history, because my uncle, my dad's brother, was night superintendent there for many, many years under Hoke Locke and Owen Darling and even to Frank Madoni and so on.
1: Used to have horse troughs attached to the wall where the horses would drink their water after coming in from work. That garage has been there a while.
0: Forever.
1: Yes.
0: Yeah, it really,
1: yes.
0: Absolutely. Every time I drive by it down Clear Lake, I took a look and said, that was memories. I spent a lot of Friday nights there with my dad, hanging out with Uncle Pinos, getting to sit in the trucks and all this and that. Okay, bring me up to date. You've got some other open houses.
1: Yes.
0: I think that's super.
1: We just finished Springfield Fire last Saturday. It was a big success on Stevenson Drive Station 2, and I thank all the firefighter personnel and our Explorer program folks that were out there. But this Wednesday night, June 3rd, from 4 to 7, is the open house for Springfield Police and Lincoln Library, both downtown, because they're just right by each other.
0: Mm-hmm.
1: We're going to block off the street in Monroe, and we're going to put all of the apparatus that the police department uses for their daily operations and for special ops, and people can come see our police department and come see Lincoln Library. They have a little pass that they're going to give you to do different things around the library, which is pretty cool. And then on Monday, June 15th, from 4 to 7, you can go to 3100 Adelaide Stevenson Drive, which is the power plant.
0: Yes.
1: But we're going to do tours of our water purification plant and facility, which is so very cool. So
0: that is so much more interesting than where the electric is generated. And that's not taking, but the
1: we
0: water.
1: We need electric,
0: thing,
1: though.
0: Yeah, we need it. But we drink water all the time, and that is fascinating. I know when they redid that a couple years ago, probably more than a couple years ago now, but that is fascinating. And that's open to the public.
1: Yes, they'll sign up for tours, and water personnel will take them on tours. That way, we make sure everybody's being watched, because it is where we put all the chemicals in and clean your water from. Because the water we drink is some of the cleanest, best water in the state. We get awards all the time, but it comes from Lake Springfield, so it has to be have some things done to it before we let you drink it.
0: What are you saying? What are you hearing about things in the lake? The water level's good. Summer activities going on. Andy Tinsley is the person and head of the CWLP
1: lake security
0: force, and they patrol the lake and so on. Conservation can be out there once. It is really golden when it comes to summer activity in the spring. We're talking about Lake Springfield. And then, of course, you got the golf course with it and things like that. Park District runs that. But it is special. Lake Springfield, it provides great recreational opportunities for people.
1: Yeah, and I think we should have Scott Dahl come on your show soon. A portion of Route 66 actually is under Lake Springfield. And the marina is doing some tours of that during the summer, the Lake Springfield Marina. And people in the community who maybe like boating but don't necessarily own a boat, you can always rent one at the marina and enjoy the lake.
0: Do the other merchants downtown, I hope they do, appreciate the commitment, and a lot of people in this community have made to downtown Springfield. I know there are some, we're spending too much time downtown. The downtown is where it happens. Let's be honest, that is the heartbeat of the city. God bless the mall, God bless Shields, everything. But I hope the people realize who are down there, that you and this administration and Senator Turner, you know, Representative Coffey and so on, mm-hmm. have made a firm commitment to downtown.
1: Yeah, we have a group called the Downtown Alliance. It's made up of downtown business owners, not-for-profits that are downtown. People from the Abraham Lincoln Presidential Museum come, and we talk about what we can do for downtown. That's where the Downtown Mid-Illinois Master Plan, we talk about it at each meeting we have. What are we doing on that plan? How are we checking the boxes, making things done? So me improving the roads downtown, improving the sidewalks, and improving the curbs and the gutters. We're beautifying. We're going to start a beautification. We got a little bit of state money and then our money. It'll take a while, but there are the brick pavers. I don't know if you've noticed brick pavers in between the sidewalk mm-hmm. and the street. And they come loose often, especially in the wintertime. Those are going to come out, and we're going to put poured stamped concrete that's been pretty colored. It's like a reddish color, so it's safer for people to walk around. If you have a disability, it might be difficult with those brick pavers, and we want to make sure it's safe for everyone. As you know, we're taking out the parking meters to make that more beautiful as well. So we're working on making it more accessible to folks, making it fun to come downtown, and trying to get more events downtown. The Oyster Fest is back. It's going to be at the Anser Schreiner facility, so that'll be a lot of fun as well.
0: Let's make sure that people realize, do they need to register for those open houses, especially the one at the water department at the lake?
1: Nope, just come, and then you can sign up for a tour, and they'll get you on a tour. Just come to them. Springfield Police, same way, because we're going to take you through some levels of the police station. You get to see our real-time information center, which is brand new. The Buscher administration has built that. I will tell you, if you're a criminal, you will not like the real-time information center. People who follow the law are going to love it. Criminals are going to hate it, but it is there, and you get to see a tour of that. You get to see where the police chief's office is and some things such as that.
0: What was behind the decision to take out the fountains at City Hall?
1: The fountains were just beyond their useful life. They had been put in the 60s. And as you know, when you put water with concrete, it does not last forever. It takes its toll. The concrete was crumbling. We could no longer repair the concrete. And then there were no more parts available for the fountain itself. So it was time to unfortunately take it out. I met with the Roman Cultural Society to make sure they knew, because they had donated that fountain back in the day. And wanted to make sure that they knew that we wanted them to have a seat at the table if they wanted a seat at the table. And they actually said, we're past that. It's good. We don't need a seat at the table, but thank you for inviting us in. So we're just taking it out now and then putting in just some landscaping, a Route 66 symbol in the landscaping for pictures, because this is the 100 year of the Mother Road. A lot of people coming downtown for that. And then we'll have some public meetings next year to see what the community would like to see in that space. I've had people tell me they would like a fountain. Again, I've had people tell me they want park benches and just greenery. I've had someone tell me they want the biggest penny in the world there because they want that in the state capitol. So there will be all kinds of ideas shared.
0: Mayor, Mr. Buscher, thanks for staying overtime today. Appreciate it.
1: Happy to do so. And just tell all your listeners, thanks for listening.
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4: ABC News, I'm Brian Clark. The U.S.-Iran ceasefire is under new stress, as ABC's Tom Sufi Burge explains from Jerusalem.
5: Still no sign of a deal to end the war with Iran, which is now into its 100th day, and the ceasefire is under real strain. The U.S. military saying it shot down two more Iranian one-way attack drones, which were threatening ships in the Strait of Hormuz.
4: Severe weather Saturday blamed for over 100,000 power outages from Ohio to New York, and one death in New York City when a tree fell on a man. Five people at a West Virginia University baseball game were taken to hospitals after a powerful wind moved through a tent area. A shooting at a popular festival in Toledo, Ohio, left 12 people hurt, and authorities are now searching for two suspects. The second day of the festival has been canceled. Nathan Lane can tie the record for the most awarded male performer in Tony Awards history tonight. It would be his fourth if he wins for Best Leading Actor for his role in Death of a Salesman. This is ABC News. After days of searching, an American student has been found dead in Japan.
6: Missing American student James Weston Higginbotham has been found dead in the mountains of Kyoto. He was vacationing in Japan with his family. Kyoto police told ABC News his body was discovered by a volunteer searcher over the weekend. The cause of death has not been released, but investigators say foul play is not suspected. Police had previously assessed that the 20-year-old likely left his family intentionally. Anthony Trotter, ABC News, Tokyo.
2: The Kentucky Derby winner added another jewel of horse racing Triple Crown at the Belmont Stakes.
7: Golden Tempo from last to first has defended off Commandment in the final strides. Golden Tempo pulls away late.
2: Courtesy of Fox and Golden Tempo again rallying from last, but not winning the Triple Crown of the Belmont Stakes because Golden Tempo did not run in the middle leg, the Preakness, 3 weeks ago. I'm Brian Clark, ABC News.
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10: The Illinois Department of Corrections announced on Friday that the Logan Correctional Center will be closed down. The all-women's prison became the subject of intense scrutiny after reports surfaced the facilities were in poor condition. The state has opted to replace Logan Correctional Center with one of two new facilities to be constructed 2 hours north in Will County. Logan County officials immediately condemned the closure announcement, arguing that renovations to the existing prison were still possible. Approximately 500 people are employed at Logan. In other news, Sangamon County Coroner Jim Allman has confirmed the identity of a woman who died in a crash on Thursday. 69-year-old Donna Northcutt of Root House, Illinois, was pronounced dead at HSHS St. John's Hospital as a result of blunt injuries sustained in a crash near the intersection of South 7th and East Laurel Street. The Springfield Police Department confirms that the death remains under investigation. For more of Springfield's news and talk, visit WMAY.com. I'm Stan Anders, and up next is your News Channel 20 Storm Team Forecast.
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11: Here's your updated News Channel 20 Storm Team forecast. Chance of thunderstorms today. Otherwise, mainly cloudy skies expected. Daytime highs approaching 88. South winds 5 to 10 miles per hour. Chance for storms tonight. Lows around 71. Mainly cloudy skies expected. I'm meteorologist Jennifer Wojcicki on 97.7 and 970 WMAY, Springfield's news and talk. Right now, it's 74 degrees.
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14: It's the weekend. They're not moving forward with the fund. We start here. Under pressure from the president's own party, the acting attorney general says, never mind.
15: we are not moving forward with the fund.
16: Not moving forward ever.
15: Correct.
14: Will it be enough to assuage growing GOP concerns on Capitol Hill? There's a new acting head of the intelligence community.
17: The thing he has going for him is that he is a close ally of President Trump, regardless of what top advisors to Trump think of him.
14: What you need to know about Bill Pulte. And some moms are now worried their kids could become stateless.
18: My baby was born here. He should belong to this country.
14: Key ruling still to come at the Supreme Court. From ABC News, this is Start Here Weekend. I'm Stephen Portnoy. Hello, happy weekend. Brad Milkey's out on assignment this week, but I've got you covered from D.C. That being said, let's get into it. The political world was rocked last month when news broke that the president had settled a lawsuit with his own administration to create what officials had called an anti-weaponization fund. The $1.8 billion fund would pay out claims to those who alleged they were victims of governmental abuses.
19: The people that would get the money are people, some of whom have been prosecuted completely disproportionate to any crime they've ever committed.
14: When they were repeatedly asked, Trump administration officials never ruled out the possibility that some of the money might go toward those who assaulted police officers on January 6th.
20: Trump is shaking hands with himself in order to fund his insurrectionist army to the tune of billions of dollars.
21: There are folks that smashed windows. There are folks that attacked law enforcement. There are folks that beat them with poles and the American flag. Folks that sprayed bear spray in their face of law enforcement. I don't understand why any of those folks would receive any kind of compensation.
14: After weeks of mounting criticism, including from Republicans, on Tuesday, the plan to create the fund came to a screeching halt. So let's bring in ABC's Capitol Hill correspondent Jay O'Brien. Jay, what did we hear from the acting attorney general this week?
22: Well, the acting attorney general, Stephen, was in front of a House hearing that was ostensibly about the Department of Justice budget. But this hearing was closely monitored across the Capitol, including all the way on the other side of the Capitol in the Senate. And it's because, as you said, that so-called anti-weaponization fund of the president's that came out of that settlement with his own IRS went over like a lead balloon with Senate Republicans last month.
23: Was this a miscalculation of the president?
24: Yes, I guess I'd call it that.
22: A number of Senate Republicans, including those who are not normally critical of President Trump, said they had serious issues with this fund. Some thought it was illegal. Some had concerns about what you said, the potential payments to January 6th rioters.
25: Sends the signal, hey, go breach the Capitol, destroy the building, assault police officers. You may even get compensated for someday. That's absurd.
22: Some just said it was a distraction that wasn't needed now as Republicans were trying to coalesce around passing this $70 billion budget bill to fund Trump's immigration crackdown and ICE and Customs and Border Protection. And so there was serious opposition here, a kind of Republican revolt that, frankly, we don't see a lot on Capitol Hill. And so it became clear last month that the budget bill was not going to move forward while Republicans had these issues with the anti-weaponization fund. Then Republican leaders came out in opposition to it. Speaker of the House Mike Johnson meets earlier this week with President Trump at the White House, in which he said he made it clear to the president the votes are not there in the House for this fund, let alone the Senate. Then we hear from John Thune, the top Republican in the Senate, who says all eyes are really on what Todd Blanche is going to say in the House, and will it quell the concerns of Senate Republicans? Remember, it came after the DOJ said that they weren't going to oppose a judge's order that temporarily blocked this fund from going into effect, but that's only temporary and it only pertains to that court case. So what could the attorney general say here to further placate the concerns of Republicans?
15: We are not moving forward with the fund.
16: Not moving forward ever.
15: Correct.
16: Oh.
22: And what the acting attorney general essentially said here is the fund is dead.
14: Well, Democrats on the House Appropriations Committee did press Blanche to explain exactly what was being halted. What about this addendum that he signed that set aside the possibility of, say, tax audits of the president, his family, and his businesses?
22: That's still in play, according to the acting attorney general.
15: There's a settlement that the IRS entered into with President Trump and others, his family and his companies. As part of that settlement, as is customary in IRS settlements, there's a separate AG order.
22: That is an agreement that the IRS came to with President Trump, again, in this settlement where he sued his own agency and then settled with his own agency, in which it says that the IRS will not take any kind of action, audits, other kinds of criminal action, civil action, etc., against President Trump, his family, their businesses, on down, based on filings that had been made up to the date of this agreement. So it doesn't apply in the future, but it essentially gives them, and the word Democrats kept using over and over again was immunity for past tax actions.
0: You just gave the president's family a tax immunity to the tune of about $100 million.
15: Not true.
22: There's no indication the IRS is looking into the Trump family or the Trump organization, but because of this agreement, which the acting attorney general says is still in place, they cannot. But in addition to that, the question is this fund still in play? The acting attorney general, Blanche, said they're not moving forward with it, but he didn't really specify if that change is going to go down on paper, if they're going to amend this settlement to actually reflect that there will be no fund, or if you just take the word of Blanche and President Trump here.
1: So if it won't progress after June 12th, that's great to hear, and we hope to see this in writing.
15: I mean, I think there'll be a transcript of what I say here, so that will be in writing.
22: And it's very much unclear, Stephen, how that's going to go over with Senate Republicans.
4: So let's dig into that. So you mentioned the Senate's on the cusp of moving forward with this reconciliation bill that, on a simple majority vote, would fund immigration enforcement for three more years. What are we hearing from senators?
22: There are some senators, Stephen, who have accepted what Blanche said and essentially are taking his word for it that this fund that so many of them did not want is now dead on arrival. It's not going to go forward, and therefore they can finally get back on track with that budget bill that you were mentioning. But look, it's still early on in this process of kind of buying what Blanche is selling here. His hearing was late in the afternoon. There will be this question facing senators as we go into the day today is, are they fully confident with what Blanche said? Are they able to take him at his word? Or do they want something down on paper? And really, while we haven't heard much of that, it only takes one really loud Senate Republican voice to say, I am not satisfied with what Blanche is saying, and I want something more firm. That could throw a lot of sand into the gears of this budget bill process.
4: And President Trump was asked if the fund was dead, and he said he did not know and would have to ask the lawyers about it. The president also formally nominated Blanche on Thursday for attorney general. He could face an uphill battle in the Senate. All right, Jay O'Brien, our Capitol Hill correspondent, thanks so much.
22: Thank you.
4: Next up on Start Here Weekend, the nation's mortgage watchdog is also now its intelligence chief. That's after the break.
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4: Welcome back to Start Here Weekend from ABC News. I'm Stephen Portnoy. In the aftermath of 9/11, there were a lot of questions about whether the U.S. intelligence community missed the signs, noting a lack of communication between the varying agencies charged with collecting information on America's adversaries. The 9/11 Commission suggested creating a new cabinet-level department to coordinate the work of the CIA and over a dozen other intelligence agencies. As it happened, around that same time, there was intense criticism of how the CIA handled intelligence ahead of the Iraq War. Then CIA Director George Tenet famously said the sense that Iraq had weapons of mass destruction was a slam dunk.
17: Do you feel in some way that you were made a scapegoat for the Iraq War?
4: Critics accused the Bush administration of politicizing that intelligence.
18: Some tried to look at slam dunk as a seminal moment in the president's decision to go to war, and I never believed that to be the case.
4: In 2004, Congress passed a reform bill establishing the Office of the Director of National Intelligence. Its head, according to the statute, should be someone with extensive national security expertise. Tulsi Gabbard has had the role in President Trump's second term, but she's leaving at the end of this month, citing her husband's bone cancer.
30: Tulsi, we're praying for you and for your husband. Her husband's not feeling great, but he's going to feel great soon. You're going to get him better.
4: On Tuesday, the president named his choice to succeed her and lead America's 18 intelligence agencies. His name is Bill Pulte, and it's a familiar name to ABC's Washington managing editor, Catherine Falders. Catherine, first off, who is Bill Pulte?
31: Stephen, it's a great question. Bill Pulte,
0: is the director of the Federal Housing Finance Agency. Of course, this is a little known agency. We've heard more about it recently because of who runs it, but it basically regulates the secondary mortgage market. So where loans are bought and sold, that's what the Federal Housing Finance Agency does. Well, that is the director of the Federal Housing Finance Agency, this guy by the name of Bill Pulte. Well, he has been named the acting director of national intelligence. Now, it's important to understand who Bill Pulte is. Sources who I've spoken to for a long time in this administration have said they don't believe he's qualified for the Federal Housing Finance Agency now, let alone to lead the DNI, to be the nation's top spy chief.
1: Bill Pulte is deeply unserious, deeply dangerous, and deeply unqualified.
0: To bring you back a little bit here, Bill Pulte is really best known for launching or referring, issuing criminal referrals in the Trump administration's probes as it relates to mortgage fraud. You and I have talked about this a lot. We know the Trump administration has targeted Lisa Cook, right? The Federal Reserve governor.
14: If you're going to be in charge of the Federal Reserve, damn, you better sure know how to fill out a mortgage application. And boy, it's awfully weird that she potentially saved a lot of money by making so-called clerical errors, which were not clerical errors.
0: New York Attorney General Letitia James.
15: But I can only speak to the mortgage fraud allegations, which is, I believe she's guilty as hell. She's crooked.
0: Senator Adam Schiff, for example, Swalwell, Eric Swalwell, he has targeted all of them. This has been one of Trump's top priorities. So Bill Pulte became known this way in his current job as head of the Federal Housing Finance Agency and has caused quite a bit of a stir internally in the administration, generally speaking, because of his push for these investigations behind the scenes, because he's pushed certain information that maybe even people at the Department of Justice don't agree with. The thing he has going for him is that he is a close ally of President Trump, regardless of what top advisors to Trump think of him. So I can imagine that when he was announced to replace Tulsi Gabbard, there was one person who obviously really wanted that to happen. It was the president himself. I'm told that a lot of senior White House officials, senior administration officials didn't really think that Trump was going to follow through with this, didn't think he was going to do it. And they're left scratching their heads.
4: That's really all very interesting. I want to reflect on the woman who he would be replacing. It seems to me that Tulsi Gabbard made her mark as the director of national intelligence in two key ways. First, I can think of the fact that she helmed the declassification of a wide range of documents. Think of the JFK and the MLK documents last year. Also stuff from the early days of the Russia probe. And secondly, she also showed up at the FBI's raid on the Fulton County Election Center, positioning herself as something of an investigator of election fraud in a place where there's been no proof of such fraud. Does the choice of Bill Pulte to succeed her, at least in an acting capacity, give us a sense of what might be in store for ODNI in the months to come, in the president's mind?
0: When you lay it out that way, and it's the perfect way of thinking about how Bill Pulte got this acting job, then he's the perfect person for this job in Trump's mind, because he is best known in the Trump administration for launching probes into several of the president's perceived political enemies. Of course, as we just discussed, over allegations of mortgage fraud and those types of investigations. So again, from where President Trump sits, and you hear often him talk about the fact that he wants his administration going after various people, then Pulte, in that sense, is the perfect replacement for Tulsi Gabbard, given Tulsi Gabbard's involvement in these investigations, if you will, and the Fulton County search and raid for those ballots, then absolutely. But when you think about what the job actually entails and becoming the nation's top spy chief, being involved in some of the most sensitive information, he doesn't have any intelligence experience.
16: Does his lack of national security and intelligence background concern you at all? It concerns some of your colleagues.
19: No, I mean, if you look at most of these jobs, it's always helpful to have background, but it's also you want people that are good at process, because that's a lot of this is organizing things. So I think he'll do a good job.
0: It really makes you wonder what President Trump wants the job to actually be.
4: And meanwhile, here's what the president had to say about Pulte on Thursday.
30: It's an acting position. It's not a permanent. He's not going to be permanent because, you know, I don't think he'd want to be permanent.
4: But Catherine, when it comes to the permanence of this, could the president change his tune and make him the choice anyway?
0: You know, it's a good question. I think he could be. But then, of course, the question is, does he get confirmed by the Senate? It was fascinating to hear senators be asked this question on Capitol Hill, and none of them really wanted to answer the question.
5: I'll defer to the chairman on that. We were just made aware of that appointment this morning.
0: They just kept punting to their other colleagues who said, some of them said, I don't want to comment, or I don't know that he has any relevant experience.
6: We have four more weeks with Director Gabbard as the DNI, and I look forward to implementing last year's Intelligence Authorization Act with her.
0: I think they want to hold their fire a bit until they see whether President Trump is serious with actually nominating this guy to be the next spy chief, but we'll have to see. But there's one other thing that I want to point out about this, which is all, again, the fascinating backdrop to what the president likely wants Pulte to do in this role. We reported, and I believe this was about 6 months back, that this Department of Justice, Stephen, had at one point investigated Pulte himself and his team, and they were investigating whether or not Pulte was interfering in ongoing investigations. Now, of course, he hasn't been accused of any wrongdoing, but just a full circle moment when Pulte is being tasked with launching these politically sensitive investigations, or at least being involved in them, and now he's, or at least was, being investigated himself.
4: Talk about sensitive stuff. There's also a coming deadline next Friday. A key portion of the FISA Act, Section 702, which authorizes warrantless wiretapping outside the U.S., is set to expire June 12th. The intelligence community always describes it as a critical need, but it's always controversial in Congress, which has already kicked the can on it to next Friday. You have to wonder now whether this pick of Pulte might complicate the chances of passage of the FISA bill ahead of next week's deadline. All right, ABC's Catherine Falders, thank you so much.
0: Thanks, Stephen.
4: We're at the point in the year, June, when school kids start to go on summer break, when wedding venues start operating practically around the clock, and when the Supreme Court has us on the edge of our seats awaiting some of the most highly anticipated cases of the term. The justices gathered again this week, and they will between now and the end of the month, though it might slip into July. The court will hand down cases that ABC's Devin Dwyer has been flagging for us all year, including the one about President Trump's executive order on birthright citizenship. Devin is our senior Washington reporter who covers the court. And Devin, I want to ask you about the interviews you've recently done with moms. Moms who fear the court could rule their kids are stateless. What did those moms tell you?
7: So much anxiety out there, Stephen, among immigrant communities, but especially immigrant mothers of young American children. I did speak to a number of them about their fears about this looming decision from the Supreme Court about whether or not President Trump's executive order ending birthright citizenship, that idea in the country that, you know, if you're born on American soil, you are an American citizen at birth. He wants to end that. The ramifications could be sweeping. I think a lot of us take that privilege for granted. But these parents are really at the heart of this case, and we went right to them to hear what is on the line for them if, in fact, the president would prevail.
20: So my baby was born here. He should belong to this country because he was born under American flag.
7: One of these mothers, Lily, whose name is a pseudonym, we're protecting her identity. She fears retribution from the Trump administration by speaking out, who is an asylum seeker from Ukraine. She was welcomed to the United States under a State Department program in 2022 as Russian bombs hit her hometown of Odessa. And she is allowed to work and live in the United States while the war raged. And recently, shortly after the president took office, she gave birth to a little boy, Ivan, who got U.S. citizenship because he was born in the United States.
4: All right, we're up against a break right now. But when we come back, we're going to hear more from Lily and the stories of other parents who are on edge waiting for a ruling. That's after the break.
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22: On Friday, Illinois Governor J.B. Pritzker formally announced that he is suspending state tax incentives for data centers. The incentives were initially put in place as part of a series of measures aimed at attracting the tech industry to Illinois. Since then, the scale and projected power usage of new IT infrastructure projects has risen dramatically. The governor's announcement noted that the abundance of new data center projects are now being blamed for sharp climbs in energy costs. Lawmakers attempted to pass new data center regulations under the Power Act ahead of the spring legislative session deadline, but the bill stalled out after
2: after months in committee. Advocates complained earlier in May that the Power Act suffered from a lack of support from Governor Pritzker. Next, longtime federal prosecutor Gregory Gilmore has now officially begun his job as the U.S. Attorney for the Central District of Illinois. Gilmore was sworn in at the federal courthouse in downtown Springfield on June 1st. He has served as acting U.S. Attorney since January when his predecessor Gregory Harris retired. The U.S. Department of Justice noted Gilmore worked previously for the FBI and has served in a variety of roles in the Central District since 2010. And lastly, City Water, Light & Power is inviting the Springfield community to tour the region's water treatment facilities later this month. From 4 to 7 p.m. on June 15th, CWLP will host three guided walking tours at its Stevenson Drive facility designed to educate the public on the water treatment process and the various additional responsibilities of the Water Department. More information on the tours can be found at CWLP.com. And for more of Springfield's news and talk, visit WMAY.com. I'm Stan Anders, and up next is your News Channel 20 Storm Team Forecast.
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8: Here's your updated News Channel 20 Storm Team forecast. Chance of thunderstorms today. Otherwise, mainly cloudy skies expected. Daytime highs approaching 88. South winds 5 to 10 miles per hour. Chance for storms tonight. Lows around 71. Mainly cloudy skies expected. I'm meteorologist Jennifer Wojcicki on 97.7 and 970 WMAY, Springfield's news and talk. Right now, it's 75 degrees.
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4: Welcome back to Start Here Weekend from ABC News. I'm Stephen Portnoy. Before the break, we were talking with ABC's Devin Dwyer about birthright citizenship and this highly anticipated ruling from the Supreme Court on it. Devin, you mentioned a woman under the pseudonym of Lily and her son who obtained U.S. citizenship because he was born here in the States. Tell us a little bit more about her and what a potential ruling to end birthright citizenship could mean for them.
7: So she's a temporary asylum seeker. It hasn't been confirmed yet that she can seek refuge in the United States. Therefore, if this order takes effect, she would be one of the parents who would be disqualified from having their children get citizenship.
20: My baby deserves the citizenship, yeah. He shouldn't be stateless.
7: Really gut-wrenching and emotional testimony from her about what she fears for her son as this goes forward. And she loves the United States, but now she's very conflicted. Another immigrant who gave us her name, Viviana, she's a D.C. resident who came to the United States legally, was here for a while on a visa, but that expired. And now she's undocumented. She's living in the shadows. She's making money under the table. And she very courageously spoke with us on camera.
1: Are you afraid that the government might take your daughter's citizenship away?
10: Of course I am. I'm very afraid. Not only my daughter, there are many children who would lose their privileges that they have, such as medical insurance, also to attend school normally.
7: She's a four-year-old daughter born in the United States, again, an American citizen, but there's real concern among a cohort of immigrant families that if the president gets his way, that these new policies could be applied retroactively to children of some of these immigrants. Now, the administration denies that, says this is all forward-looking from the date the order would take effect. But the legal experts I've talked to say the reasoning that the court could give to uphold the president's order would be hard to contain to just prospective application, and certainly leaves the door open to a future administration taking that away. So a lot of concern, even if sort of the consensus thought, Steve, is that the court won't go along with this plan by the president, but, you know, anything can happen.
4: Well, when we covered the oral argument in early April, I remember we heard the administration's lawyer, John Sauer, really leaning into what he called birth tourism, this idea that people fly here to the U.S. with the sole intent of giving birth here.
7: Well, there were lots of explanations for this policy given by the Trump administration during oral arguments, Steve. One you just gave. I mean, we have people coming over. The data is murky, but the government believes and says it knows, at least anecdotally, that it is happening. And there's also the comparison internationally.
11: That the United States rule of nearly unrestricted birthright citizenship is an outlier among modern nations. It's a very small minority of nations that have that rule, for example.
7: But you heard from Brett Kavanaugh during these arguments in April that as compelling as those arguments may be, those are policy arguments.
12: I guess I'm not seeing the relevance as a legal, constitutional, interpretive matter necessarily, although I understand it's a very good point as a policy matter.
7: Policies can be changed by Congress. They can be changed and adjusted in the Constitution. But that is not how judges judge. They judge based on what's in the law, what's written in the text. And so we did have indications from the court, including many conservatives, that the text simply doesn't allow the president to unilaterally change this policy, even if there are some pretty sound arguments for why it should be changed. And the government struggled to defend, at least on the text of the law, why it could do what it says it wants to do.
4: Well, the case essentially calls into question whether the president can, on his own, reinterpret the 14th Amendment, which says that all persons born or naturalized in the United States and subject to the jurisdiction thereof are citizens. And we're also talking about a Supreme Court precedent that dates back to the late 1800s.
7: Yeah, I mean, this has been the law of the land in the United States for over 125 years, previously addressed by the Supreme Court. In fact, in a very famous case called Wong Kim Ark, it was a baby. Wong was a baby born to Chinese nationals in California in the 1890s. And the Supreme Court said he was automatically a citizen under the 14th Amendment, even though his parents were Chinese citizens. And that has prevailed.
13: I couldn't imagine we would be in this situation that when we were children, the understanding you're born here, you're American. It was that simple.
7: We spoke to his great-grandson, Norman Wong, and he too was worried that that legacy from his family and generations ago and the Supreme Court's precedent could slip away.
4: One of the most powerful moments from the oral argument was when, in justifying the administration's position, you heard John Sauer say, "It's a new world." And then Chief Justice John Roberts said, well, it may be a new world, but it's the same Constitution. And we should note the Supreme Court issued rulings on three cases this week, including one involving the FCC versus AT&T. That had to do with fines, but the waiting continues on birthright citizenship. All right, ABC's Devin Dwyer, thanks so much.
7: Thanks, Stephen.
4: The war in Iran had another flare-up this week, with the U.S. carrying out self-defense strikes, shooting down missiles and drones fired at Kuwait and Bahrain. The U.S. also hit an Iranian military site. We heard from a top global economic official this week, the head of a multinational group called the OECD. He said that while the year began with robust momentum, his group's economic outlook has weakened significantly since the start of the war, with its effects likely to be felt for some time. He says the longer war-related disruptions last, the larger the economic and social costs become. The president had this to say in the Oval Office.
5: But we've got to take a little detour and go down to a place called the Islamic Republic of Iran, and we're going to have to stop them from having a nuclear weapon. That's what we've done.
4: President Trump has said gas prices will plummet as soon as the war is over. But experts are increasingly warning that there's something of an iceberg ahead, even if the Strait of Hormuz were to reopen immediately. So let's bring in ABC's Elizabeth Schulze, who covers economics. Elizabeth, tell us, why are these experts so worried?
6: The key issue here, Stephen, is that we are now at a point where the world is literally running low on its reserves of oil. And we have been talking about now for months about how a huge supply of oil in the global market is basically stuck sitting on tankers in the Strait of Hormuz because those ships are not moving through the strait. One-fifth of the world's oil would go through the strait before the war, and a lot of that's pretty much still at a standstill. But the problem now is that as this is dragged into 3 months, a lot of the world's stockpile of oil, basically those reserves for a situation like this, are starting to run low. And we are starting to hear, Stephen, increasingly dire warnings from top oil executives from companies like Exxon and Chevron about how if this continues for another 3-4 weeks, if we go through the month of June without any movement through the strait, we could essentially start depleting the oil inventories across the world.
4: Yeah, a senior executive at ExxonMobil sounded the alarm on this at a conference last week.
14: We're approaching unheard of inventory levels. I mean, really, really low levels. You can debate whether that's going to hit those really low levels in 2 weeks or 3 weeks. But once you get to that point, then you'll see price shoot up.
4: Okay, so it sounds like he's giving a pretty strong warning here about supply and demand.
6: And look, this sounds a little alarmist because we are still producing oil. So we're not saying here, Stephen, that we're going to run out of oil entirely, right? The U.S. is still pumping oil. Other countries are. That is going out into the global market. But the problem is, to help blunt some of this supply shock, we've been digging deeper into the reserves, into inventories. And that only lasts for so long. And why there are concerns is because at this point in the war, at this point in this crisis, there was really an expectation in the oil market that this would be resolved, and it's not. And if we continue to go on, there's no resolution and there's no way to kind of make up for this stockpile of oil that's been drained. At one point, you really do run into a place where that is a real different level of a shock to the global market.
4: All right, we're up against our final break right now, but when we come back, we'll have more on what this has meant for gas prices here in the U.S. and how the blockade of the strait could stretch even further into the year. That's after the break.
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2: Welcome back to Start Here Weekend from ABC News. I'm Stephen Portnoy. Before the break, we were talking with ABC's Elizabeth Schulze about the economic impact of the war with Iran, particularly on the price of oil. And Elizabeth, you mentioned how the U.S. and other countries have been relying on their oil reserves, and that it's only a matter of time before the short-running supply becomes a global shock that we really haven't seen before. So how has this affected the average American at the pump so far? And what's the president saying about a potential end to this conflict?
3: You know, I think we should point out for the average person at home listening, we have actually seen gas prices go down in the past couple of weeks. Mm-hmm. The national average is closer right now to $4.20. We had been up around $4.50 just a few weeks ago. And a lot of that has been because we've seen oil prices come down on expectations that this would be resolved, that there would be a deal that would start to get that oil flowing again, that would be a path toward resolution. But now you've got President Trump saying, we might not see the blockade in the Strait of Hormuz end until Labor Day. You have oil executives warning that that means that oil is not going to get even close to the levels that it was moving before the war. And as that continues, that's where this pain could really start to enter kind of a next level, where you could see gas prices tick up again. You could see oil prices go even higher. Let's keep in mind, though, Stephen, since the start of the Iran war at the start of March, the typical household, according to Moody's Analytics, has now paid an extra $450 in fuel-related expenses. And we have been talking to people across the country who say that is a very big difference in their budget.
4: It shouldn't be this hard for anyone to make ends meet.
3: I had a chance to talk with Amanda Hamilton, who she has to drive regularly 2 hours for her daughter's doctor's appointments. Her daughter has a condition called cerebral palsy, and driving for her is a non-negotiable.
4: I think that there's a huge disconnect between just the regular Joe at work, you know, like just everyday Americans, and those who have the power to make the changes that need to actually happen for prices to be lower.
3: And when you're thinking about those increases in gas prices, that is a big difference that makes you have to cut back in other parts of your budget. And as long as we're seeing these prices higher, maybe they've come down in a couple of weeks, but they're still a lot higher than they were a couple months ago. That is a significant impact on a lot of households, especially when you think about the fact that so many households are already feeling the impact of persistently high prices over the past couple of years. Also, as we've already seen happen in the past month or so, that also trickles into other prices.

0: in the economy beyond just the prices that people are paying for fuel, for gas, for diesel.
1: And that could have spillover effects, inflationary effects across the economy for goods and services. Perhaps, with all that in mind, the House voted 215 to 208 in favor of a resolution to end the Iran war. It's the first time this has happened in the case of the Iran war. Four Republicans joined with Democrats to do it. It's a symbolic act. It's a resolution that would not wind up on the president's desk, given how it's been written. And the administration believes the War Powers Act itself is unconstitutional. Okay, ABC's Elizabeth Schulze, thank you so much.
0: Thanks, Stephen.
1: And one last thing. Tales of the swashbuckling pirates who sailed the high seas and partied in tropical ports are legendary. There's Blackbeard, Captain Kidd, the fictional Jack Sparrow from the movie Pirates of the Caribbean from ABC's parent company, Disney.
2: You are without doubt the worst pirate I've ever heard of.
3: But you have heard of me.
1: But are these stories just tales of adventure? What was the pirate life really like? Well, one expert says a new discovery in the Bahamas has helped to close the gap between Hollywood myth and history. A treasured find buried not on land, but at sea.
4: Some people tell you that they were freedom fighters, you know, sticking it to the man. And others will say, well, they were just criminals and rapists.
1: That's Dr. Sean Kingsley, a marine archaeologist and explorer who has studied underwater sites for more than 30 years. He also founded Wreck Watch, a magazine dedicated to shipwreck exploration.
4: You got to imagine a ship full of men who are in their 20s, full of testosterone. They're fed up with bad conditions in the Royal Navy. And hey, here's an opportunity to make between 100 and 1,000% more money on the high seas without being told what to do and what to wear. So it was ultimate freedom.
1: Kingsley says Nassau, the capital city of the Bahamas, was the pirate destination during what he calls the golden age of piracy. He says it all started with a guy named Henry Avery, who'd been dubbed the King of Pirates.
4: We all heard of Blackbeard, but very few have heard actually of Henry Avery. So in 1695, Henry Avery rips off the biggest treasure heist on the high seas. The Emperor of India's treasure ship called the Gunsway of $149 million. And he brings all that loot into Nassau in the Bahamas and realizes he can bribe the governors, and it's a perfect spot to lay low.
1: From then on, Nassau's place in pirate lore was solidified. Fast forward from the late 17th century to the early 21st, and evidence of the Golden Age is limited. On a visit to the Bahamas, Kingsley wondered why. He asked his friend and fellow archaeologist Michael Pateman of the Bahamas Maritime Museum.
4: I went, where are the pirates? You know, apart from buying Blackbeard's rum cake in downtown Nassau, they've gone, they've disappeared. There's nothing preserved on land. So I said to Michael, listen, what about wrecks? You know, pottery and glass in the archaeological records, scientifically, they cannot disappear. And he said, well, guess what? No one has ever gone looking.
1: The two archaeologists launched the New Providence Pirates Expedition, working closely with local officials. They eventually got permission to search the seabed near Nassau Harbor for pirate shipwrecks, the first time anyone had officially explored the area.
4: They don't really have a marine archaeology unit, so it was a really interesting opportunity for them to see how it's done. And we had an agreement. We weren't interested in ownership. We saw ourselves as custodians. We wanted to bring on the next generation. Most of the crew were Bahamian.
1: It was surely going to be risky. Kingsley says what was once a hotbed for pirates is also a large habitat for sharks. And then there are the riptides and cruise ships that crisscross the waters. It was also possible the team wouldn't find anything at all. The harbor had been dredged over the years to make room for today's megaships. Well, late last year, Kingsley and his team made their way to the Bahamas for their scuba diving mission. And this week they announced their historic discovery. What Kingsley says are the first ever pirate shipwrecks found in Nassau.
4: As the dust started to move in the sediment, I saw some wood sticking out of the seabed and cleaned it off. And there's an entire wooden hull, not built with iron nails, but built with wooden tree nails, which was a kind of 18th century way of shipbuilding. And a big beast of a ship and of the right period. So to actually touch a deck that a pirate walked on was really a once-in-a-lifetime experience.
1: In total, the team found six new shipwrecks, determining three of them to be from the golden age of piracy. They also discovered artifacts, like glass bottles, which they figure might have once been filled with wine or rum, tobacco pipes, lead musket balls.
4: We've got a swivel gun, which was an anti-personnel cannon that was the weapon of choice for pirates. They put it, attach it to a rail and like a machine gun. A real mess of blood everywhere.
1: All of these artifacts will eventually be held at the National Museum of the Bahamas. But this isn't the end of the story for these explorers. Kingsley says the next steps will involve bringing in more high-tech equipment, using drones and robots to map out the area for future dives, where they hope to discover even more. There's a possibility one of the shipwrecks might even be tied to Henry Avery himself, but more study is needed.
4: Without doing something called dendrochronology, where you put a thin slice through the keel and send that off to look at the tree rings and work out the absolute year when that ship sank, you got to be quite cautious, I think.
1: So the pirates of Nassau may be long gone, but with the work of these explorers, their stories are finally rising to the surface. Thank you so much for listening to Start Here Weekend from ABC News. Start Here Weekend is produced by Aaron Ferrer, Emily Schutz, Kelly Therese, Jen Newman, and Anthony Ali. Ariel Chester is our social media producer. Josh Cohen is director of podcast programming. Brad Milkey is our managing editor. Thanks to John Newman, Tara Gimbel, Eamon McNiff, and Katie Dendaz. 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
8: ABC News, I'm Brian Clark. The U.S.-Iran war is into its 100th day and remains connected to the ongoing fighting between Israel and Iranian-backed militants in Lebanon. ABC's Tom Sufi Burge has the latest from Jerusalem.
9: The death toll from Israeli strikes in Lebanon rising to more than 3,500 people, according to Lebanese officials. Now, President Trump had suggested an interim deal could be reached this weekend to reopen the Strait of Hormuz and get gas prices down. But we are still waiting for Iran to respond.
8: Instead, both sides have exchanged fire over the last few days. 12 people were hurt in a shooting near a festival in Toledo, Ohio. Authorities believe the victims were caught in crossfire after two people had a disagreement and began shooting. Authorities are looking for two suspects. The second day of the festival's canceled. Over 100,000 power outages from Ohio to New York as a result of Saturday's severe weather that's blamed for one death in New York City when a tree fell on a person. This is ABC News. Graham Plattner, the Democratic Senate candidate in Maine, is trying to overcome allegations of past wrongdoing that could derail his primary chances Tuesday, says ABC's Selena Wang.
10: Now the anxiety over Plattner's candidacy is building as allegations pile up fast. But Democrats in Maine are divided.
11: I feel like his political mission is sincere, and that's what I'm voting for.
12: You sound reluctant, though.
11: I expect the scandals to continue to roll.
13: Honestly, I'll tell you, I will never vote for Graham Plattner.
10: Maine is crucial to take the Senate. Democrats have to hold every seat they have and flip four.
8: Police in Bellevue, Washington say they've arrested a 21-year-old man. He's being held on $5 million bail in connection with what they say was a sex trafficking operation where women were lured to a mansion and forced to create explicit content. Brian Clark, ABC News.
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18: The Illinois Department of Corrections announced on Friday that the Logan Correctional Center will be closed down. The all-women's prison became the subject of intense scrutiny after reports surfaced the facilities were in poor condition. The state has opted to replace Logan Correctional Center with one of two new facilities to be constructed 2 hours north in Will County. Logan County officials immediately condemned the closure announcement, arguing that renovations to the existing prison were still possible. Approximately 500 people are employed at Logan. In other news, Sangamon County Coroner Jim Allman has confirmed the identity of a woman who died in a crash on Thursday. 69-year-old Donna Northcutt of Root House, Illinois, was pronounced dead at HSHS St. John's Hospital as a result of blunt injuries sustained in a crash near the intersection of South 7th and East Laurel Street. The Springfield Police Department confirms that the death remains under investigation. For more of Springfield's news and talk, visit WMAY.com. I'm Stan Anders, and up next is your News Channel 20 Storm Team Forecast.
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23: Here's your updated News Channel 20 Storm Team forecast. Chance of thunderstorms today. Otherwise, mainly cloudy skies expected. Daytime highs approaching 88. South winds 5 to 10 miles per hour. Chance for storms tonight. Lows around 71. Mainly cloudy skies expected. I'm meteorologist Jennifer Wojcicki on 97.7 and 970 WMAY, Springfield's news and talk. Right now, it's 75 degrees.
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1: 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For those of you who enjoy Substack, you can find me at Ken, the letter C, IOWA. I am a proud member of the Iowa Writers Collaborative. From the Tech Mobility News Desk. And before I even start, first of all, happy summer. Glad that you survived the Memorial Day weekend. And now that's the unofficial start of summer. And here we are. Here we are. Let the fun begin. And on that note, I got a headline here and I want to discuss it. Slate Auto says $650 million boost will get it to the next stages of production. In case you may not recognize the name Slate Auto, we've mentioned Slate Auto here, but for those of you who may be new to the program, and some of you that may have forgotten, let me refresh your memory. Slate Auto is a company bankrolled in part by Jeff Bezos, and it's designed to bring a utility EV to market that's affordable. Originally, when the federal tax credits were around, they were expecting to build this for less than $25,000, and in some cases, depending on the state, maybe even coming in at less than $20,000. The whole point of this, and hence the name Slate, is you are literally starting with a clean slate. It's not painted. You're going to use some sort of wrap. It does not come with an infotainment system. You'll use your phone. Hand crank windows. Basically, it is a bank slate for you to customize appropriately and however you want. Could it roll just the way it is from the factory? Absolutely. But they believe, and I agree with them, that there is a market for below $30,000, in some cases below $25,000, useful new vehicles that people can use. And the beautiful part about the Slate platform is it can either be a small EV pickup or a small EV SUV, either way, for the price. But to give you an idea, and I have talked about this over and over and over, so let me say it again. The auto industry is capital intensive. It is not an industry you are getting in for a few million dollars. It's not an industry you're getting in for a few hundred million dollars. Slate just landed $650 million more that brings the total investment in this little company designed to build inexpensive EVs for the American marketplace to $1.4 billion with a B dollars. And they're trying to build something inexpensive. Let's talk about that for a minute. $1.4 billion in order to get this puppy up and running, to get products out the door. How many units do you think they have to sell a year in order to cover their overhead, their variable costs, and their development cost? And in doing that, how can they keep the price low? Part of that is streamlining. They build this thing one way. This is not the place you come if you're looking for options. That's the customization part. But from the factory, they're all coming out looking the same way. The only thing you can really choose between is whether you want a pickup or whether you want to turn it into a small SUV. That's really the big choice. And then from there, you would customize it in order to get it the way you want. Your phone would be your entertainment center. Other things that they would make available. And obviously, where the money is for them is the customization. But the beautiful part is it lets them run volume about as straight as possible with very little variation, yet gives people the choice to take this plain Jane vehicle and dress it up a million different ways. For those of us that are a certain age, this is kind of a throwback to the late 1970s and the early 1980s. And if you were getting your license or if you were a young person driving your first or second vehicle back in that day, chances are if you bought something new, you bought a little imported pickup truck. And back then, you could have bought a Nissan, you could have bought a Mazda, you could have bought a Toyota. All of these things were going new for less than $7,000, $8,000. Usually without the rear bumper, because that was politics and the chicken tax and some things they had to do. But basically, and they were bulletproof. And people bought those in droves. This is the modern day throwback to say, you know what? People are willing to pay. People are looking for inexpensive utility. And they want individuality to the extreme. And this is what it does. They provide you basically the canvas and you paint that canvas or include what you want the way you want it. It can't get any better than that. The company minimizes expenses on the front end while allowing customization in the extreme at the back end. Everybody wins. No two trucks end up looking alike. The question is the market as big as they think? They still believe that they can come in at around $25,000, even without the credits, even without the state credits now. They believe they're still on track. We are going to expect to see these trucks on the road in volume in the wild between now and the end of the year. The question is, does Slate have the secret sauce necessary to be successful? Because trust me, many, many, many, over the last 120 years, many people have been lured by the siren song of the automotive business. And many people have failed because they didn't have either the right product, the financial wherewithal, or the quality, or part of all three to survive. The vehicle's no good if the quality ain't there, and it don't matter what price it is. And it doesn't matter if it's something that is not as easily customizable as they claim it will be. Or if there are any other glitches, supplier glitches, assembly glitches. Will tariffs have any impact on it? Right now, it doesn't seem that they're going to be that impacted by that. But to their credit, they plan to bypass dealerships, and they're employing a partnership with an outfit called RepairPal to tap into more than 4,000 independent service centers. And I think that's unfortunate because there are no RepairPal service centers within at least 200 to 300 miles of where I'm standing. And if there was ever a market for this product in America, it is the upper Midwest. Are you kidding me? There are a lot of kids out there that right now are probably running 15 to 20 year old full size pickups that really, really, really, if they had a choice, would buy this. Cheaper to run, cheaper to keep. And the best part, that it is, these vehicles will be able to utilize the Tesla supercharger network, which there are 17,000 locations. So you start there, not to mention, obviously, you have the ability to plug it in at home. So where are we going with this? How many do you think they're going to build? They believe that their plant that at full strength can build 150,000 units a year. The challenge I have is I think they're 150 to 100,000 light A typical assembly plant runs 250,000 and they base their investments and everything on that run rate. And unless their run rate's going to be significantly higher than that, it's going to be a challenge. But they are going to build it in Warsaw, Indiana, which is near a GM truck plant just outside of Fort Wayne. So they're not betting against the house too badly. They're going someplace where there is talent available and people who know how to build stuff. And that saves a lot of time when you're building a new plant and trying to get it up to speed. So we'll see. $150,000 a year, so they claim, at full strength. It's 1.9 billion years old and can store nuclear waste for 100,000 years. 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
1: Could you crave a compact crossover SUV? The year was 2006. It was the next generation CR-V. Subcompact and compact crossovers were becoming a thing then, even as America was expanding their love of full-size half-ton and three-quarter-ton pickup trucks, SUVs, and crossovers. The Honda CR-V. Even to this day, they sell a lot of them. Hey, if it ain't broke, don't fix it. And as a lot of folks said, you know what? This is perfect for me. And even after 20 years, still is. What do you know? When it comes to nuclear waste, here's an inconvenient truth. At best, that waste is being stored in a temporary facility. And at worst, it's still co-located on the site where it was originally used, such as a new nuclear power plant. Let me break this down for you. We've been using nuclear power in this country 60, 70 years, and all of the waste is sitting in what is called a temporary storage facility. And what I mean by temporary means that could you store it there long term, considering that these isotopes take thousands of years to get to the half-life? Meaning long after this civilization, as you know it, many, many, many, many, many years in the future ceases to exist, that stuff will still be decaying and could still be dangerous to whoever or whatever is around. I wanted to give you some context. After all these years, globally, Finland is preparing to launch the world's first deep underground nuclear waste facility that is actually designed for long-term storage. How long, you may ask? Try 100,000 years. Wrap your head around that. This is topic A. Finland is using tunnels in rock that is 1.9 billion years old. This is bedrock. I mean, you can't even fathom this. Let's put this into perspective. Jesus walked the earth 2,000 years ago, plus. The Roman Empire, what? 3,000 or 4,000 years ago? 1,000. We're talking tens of thousands of years. Can you imagine? Mankind has created something, waste, dangerous, that's going to outlive us by so many factors, it's pathetic, and still be dangerous to whoever or whatever may still be on this planet, assuming Earth is still around that many years from now. And can you imagine being an engineer right now having to think like that? Well, in any case, this repository is nearing operations in Finland, marking a major step in solving one of nuclear energy's toughest problems. Built in deep inside the 1.9 billion-year-old bedrock, the facility known as the Onkalo Nuclear Waste Repository is designed to store highly radioactive waste for up to 100,000 years and is expected to receive final approval within months. Once operational, it will become the first facility of its kind to move beyond temporary storage and offer a long-term disposal solution. I want that to sink in. How does an engineer equipped with best practices today, everything that you possibly know about nuclear waste, storage, and mitigation today, everything, could be enough to store something so far in the future, even your ancestors won't know who you were? And that's just making a lot of assumptions. We barely can assume what's happening 50 years from now, 100 years from now. Shoot, the Middle Ages were only 800 years ago? Yeah, I just want that to sink in. I can't even get my hands, my head around these numbers. Nuclear waste has long posed a challenge for the energy sector. While nuclear power produces low carbon emissions, the spent fuel remains dangerously radioactive for millennia, requiring isolation from humans and the environment. At Onkalo, that solution lies hundreds of meters underground. Follow me for a minute. Waste will be sealed in copper canisters and buried in tunnels carved in a stable bedrock where multiple layers of protection are designed to prevent leaks. The repository sits more than 400 meters below the surface in those ancient rock formations selected for their stability. Engineers chose the site for its low seismic activity and the ability to contain radiation over extremely long periods. Now, here's a chilling quote for you. It's the isolation from civilization and mankind on the surface that is important. That was according to geologist Tuomas Pierre, said while explaining why the remote location was selected. We can dispose of the waste more safely than by storing it in facilities located on the ground, which is where they've been, subject to leaking, contamination, shifts in weather, shifts in ground, leaking into the aquifer, a million different things. Sabotage, because it's above ground. In this ground, it ain't going nowhere. But it presents some challenges. Like, for example, the process involves sealing spent nuclear fuel inside corrosion-resistant copper canisters, which are then placed in underground tunnels. They're packed with something called bentonite clay. This is a material that swells when wet, creating an additional barrier against water movement and radiation release. The facility is being developed by a company called Posiva, which estimates it can store up to 6,500 tons of spent nuclear fuel. 6,500 tons. Once filled, the tunnels will be sealed permanently, leaving the waste isolated for tens of thousands of years. But the problem is, experts say uncertainties remain about how the materials will behave over extremely long timescales. How long will the copper barrels last? And by the time they aren't any good anymore, will this stuff still be a threat? And then, how do you label it so if somebody stumbles across it 80, 90,000 years from now, they know what the heck it is? Heck, I'll be easy. 30,000 years from now. We don't even know if mankind will even be around, let alone the planet. Yet these guys got to think so far in the future. How do you identify this stuff? How do you tell people in a way they would understand? All-electric U.S. recreational vehicle startup Lightship is scaling up to meet surging demand. This is the Tech Mobility Show.
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3: On Friday, Illinois Governor J.B. Pritzker formally announced that he is suspending state tax incentives for data centers. The incentives were initially put in place as part of a series of measures aimed at attracting the tech industry to Illinois. Since then, the scale and projected power usage of new IT infrastructure projects has risen dramatically. The governor's announcement noted that the abundance of new data center projects are now being blamed for sharp climbs in energy costs. Lawmakers attempted to pass new data center regulations under the Power Act ahead of the spring legislative session deadline, but the bill stalled out after months in committee. Advocates complained earlier in May that the Power Act suffered from a lack of support from Governor Pritzker. Next, longtime federal prosecutor Gregory Gilmore has now officially begun his job as the U.S. Attorney for the Central District of Illinois. Gilmore was sworn in at the federal courthouse in downtown Springfield on June 1st. He has served as acting U.S. Attorney since January when his predecessor Gregory Harris retired. The U.S. Department of Justice noted Gilmore worked previously for the FBI and has served in a variety of roles in the Central District since 2010. And lastly, City Water, Light & Power is inviting the Springfield community to tour the region's water treatment facilities later this month. From 4 to 7 p.m. on June 15th, CWLP will host three guided walking tours at its Stevenson Drive facility designed to educate the public on the water treatment process and the various additional responsibilities of the Water Department. More information on the tours can be found at CWLP.com. And for more of Springfield's news and talk, visit WMAY.com. I'm Stan Anders, and up next is your News Channel 20 Storm Team Forecast.
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8: Here's your updated News Channel 20 Storm Team forecast. Chance of thunderstorms today, otherwise cloudy skies with a few peaks of sun. Daytime highs approaching 88. South winds 8 to 15 miles per hour. Mainly cloudy skies expected again tonight. Chance of thunderstorms, lows level off around 71. I'm meteorologist Jennifer Wojcicki on 97.7 and 970 WMAY, Springfield's news and talk. Right now, 76.
1: The company name is Lightship, and they're a Colorado-based electric RV manufacturer that recently announced they're scaling up to meet surging demand with a major expansion of its main facility. Its first ERV, the AE1, started production in August of last year. If you think that demand for all types of EVs has died in the United States, you got another thing coming. This is Topic B. Just because the current government has decided that EVs shouldn't be supported by the government in any way, shape, or form, don't think for one minute that the industry just ran out, laid over, and played dead. It didn't. Lightship has reimagined the RV in a way that is amazing. Imagine an RV that actually helps by giving power to the tow vehicle, helping the tow vehicle actually move. Can you imagine in some cases with some other manufacturers that are even looking at semi-autonomous RVs that when you get them to a campsite, have the ability to set, adjust, and level itself automatically? RVs are being reimagined. They've been around for 60, 70 years or more. And all of this technology that you're reading about, cars and trucks and things, working its way into the RV industry. Now, we've tried to talk about autonomous RVs, and we ain't there yet by any stretch of the imagination. But companies like Lightship, companies like Airstream are looking at electric assistance, electric support, are making progress. In fact, we talked about one. I want to say it was, Grambling or something that was looking at converting the BrightDrop EVs that GM was building. And I still think GM discontinuing those was a really bad idea, but I digress. Where do you think, excuse me, this is going? They're, in the case of Lightship, they're going to double, more than double, about 2.5 times their current plant or floor space to build what they call surging demand. And if you think these little things are cheap, they start at $157,500, which in the RV world, believe it or not, is not that expensive. But no, this is more than just buying a car. The strength, the secret sauce to Lightship's manufacturing is that they on purpose are staying U.S.-based. They're not sending out anything. They estimate that their current build is 80% American-sourced. And their secret sauce is because they are so close to the customer, because their supply chain is stateside, that they can respond quickly to customer input, to experience input, as they get their product out there and they hear from people who are having interaction with their product. They can make changes. They can deal with problems in real time, which is a strategic strength for them, particularly being small. They believe that their manufacturing approach allows for tighter quality control, faster product iteration, and greater insulation from global supply chain volatility. It will also enable the increasing of vertical integration while expanding service and R&D capabilities to support future product development. If they hear about something in the field that's a great idea or somebody modified it in a certain way that they think would have value across everything else, they have the ability now, being stateside with all of their resources, to engineer that in so everybody benefits and it makes them better. The EV battery pack that they use is a lithium ion iron phosphate battery, or a LFP. And while that is not as dense as the magnesium cobalt lithium batteries, still, it gives them cost control and it allows them to offer power. The average battery pack in the Lightship model, 77 kilowatt hour. That's their larger one. And for comparison, that would put it towards the higher range or the larger range of a larger but not large EV on the road currently, 77. That's a decent size pack. It's not a ginormous pack, but it's good size. That would put you in the smaller pack of, say, a Lucid Gravity Touring, but not the Grand Touring. Grand Touring would be a little bigger pack. So it's good size. And because of consumer input, they made that battery, which was the larger one, standard now across their configurations. One a big advantage. They had a top trim. Remember, I said it started at $157,500. But they had a high trim that went as much as $184,000. And did I mention earlier they are more than doubling their floor space, plant floor space, to meet, quote, surging demand? I wanted that to sink in for you. Their streamlined lineup gives, and plus the added features that they're giving, gives customers flexibility to tailor the product for home backup, extended travel, short-term rental use, and full-time living. Think about that for a minute. Part of that was because of the pandemic. People reassessed space, living space, working space. Airstream capitalized on that, and now Lightship. Home backup, That is an interesting concept. Extended travel. Short-term rental use and full-time living. Wow. Pandemic made people reassess living, where you wanted to live, how you wanted to live. Airstream capitalized on that. Lightship is also capitalizing on that. Short-term rental. We talked a lot about tiny houses. Here's an opportunity to reuse or use differently. An RV, heck, is an Airbnb, a temporary place for people to put up for a while? Or even full-time living. This is my life. Their system is set up to help the tow vehicle in something called dual mode. And then they've got something called road mode, which actually has the RV reduce in size to be more aerodynamic to aid in towing. And they estimate that it actually improves it quite a bit in terms of energy use. Not to mention that battery pack can also power a house or even power the tow vehicle if it's an electric and needs extra juice, meaning you should never, ever get stranded. And also, it has solar panels, which adds additional power opportunity when you're out literally in the wild. Plug-in solar is on the way, and it could cut your electric bills. We are the Tech Mobility Show.
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USC. We ain't talking about no wind farm. And we're not talking about a yard-mounted installation, which you might see up here in the Midwest. Somebody who's got land who decided that they were going to go all in on solar and put up a solar array in their backyard. No, no, no, no. This is way simpler. Let me give you a comparison. Think about plug-in solar the same way you would think about a window-mounted air conditioning unit, because that's where we're going. Solar for the masses, an opportunity. No, these installations are not designed to power an entire apartment. And no, they're not designed to be a standalone thing. But what they are designed to do, particularly in urban areas, is those folks that are jammed up paying ridiculously high electric rates may have a way to mitigate this by producing their own power, literally mounting this in a window or on a balcony and plugging it in. Let that sink in for a minute. Plugging it in. Hang one on your window. Set it on a desk. Plug it into a regular outlet, and power starts flowing back into your home. 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Somebody is always looking to do the next best, greatest thing. And it may be yet another phenomenal idea somebody is tinkering around with in their garage, in their spare bedroom, somewhere that may be 6 months, a year, 2 years, 5 years away that will shake stuff up again. But right now, we're talking about plug-in solar. A new calculator helps you estimate how much you can save on your power bills using your zip code to estimate how much sunshine you get and how much you're paying for electricity now. Obviously, this tech could be especially useful in cities like New York, where renters have steep electric bills and don't have roofs to install traditional solar panel systems. Let me stop right here. If you are a renter, your ability to use clean energy, alternative energy, severely limited. And it doesn't matter where you live because you don't own the building, you don't have land, you are limited, typically don't own your own garage. So if you wanted to go clean energy, if you wanted to go alternative energy, if you wanted to reduce your carbon footprint and you're a renter, you're way limited because you aren't in control of the assets necessary to do that. It also means that you are hostage to whatever's delivery system that you get. And trust me, I know a little something about that. As a renter in a fairly new building, I am restricted by the internet provider I have. Me and the internet provider have had issues. Can't change. Lease won't let me. And unless they totally rewire the building, I'm stuck. So stuck's no fun. In this case, even homeowners who don't want to invest in a full rooftop system can also use plug-in panels. Designed for self-installation, they avoid, and this could be thousands of dollars, the cost of permitting, inspections, hiring an electrician, and the marketing expenses of solar companies, which together make up nearly half the price of traditional systems. What this feature does not address, and I have to wonder, is it as really as plugging it in? I'm not an electrician, but it would seem to me a plug, typically electricity is coming one way. Would I need some sort of device somewhere for the plug to realize that I'm putting power back into the system? Or is it already that way? I don't know. It's one thing it didn't address. It said you could do it yourself. But I don't know what this does to the circuitry of your home or apartment. B, would something like this invalidate your lease? Would you have to get permission from the landlord to actually do that? And if you did, who's liable if something goes sideways? Because you're actually plugging this in, I would think. And by the way, the article's talking, it

0: does not seem that you need anything else, but I wonder about that. I'm not totally sold about that part of it. It would seem to me that you would need some kind of two-way designate or identification. And then finally, in Iowa, we've had a law in the books for some time that said if a consumer produces electricity on their premise, the local power utility they're connected to has to buy it. In our case, it's Mid-American Energy. Mid-American Energy would not have a choice. If I'm producing electricity for sale to the grid, they would have to buy it from me and pay whatever is legislated or decreed by the Public Utility Commission per kilowatt hour. How does this work? This is what they call behind the meter. So does it even get to the meter? And if it doesn't, how does the wiring in your apartment recognize inbound power that is not coming from the circuit board? Or I mean the major board where the power comes through. I don't know. These are questions that I have. They say it's do it yourself and states are making it illegal. But I've got questions about how the power flows, what the protections are. Are there circuit breakers on the power, on the solar panels if something goes awry that will flip it from causing damage? And if there is some sort of damage, who's liable? Am I liable as the do-it-yourselfer that put it in? Is there some other things that I need to make sure that it's okay within my apartment? What if the apartment catches fire? What if the panel is faulty and I didn't know it? Who verifies that the panel's in working order? And what kind of regulations would there be to stipulate the level of safety control, power, whatever, of the panel I want to install? Is it compatible? Is it safe? What else do I need to worry about? Do I need to change my insurance policy? Will my lease allow it? All sorts of things that I wonder about. It's a great idea if it's affordable, number one, and two, if it is that easy to use. And then we have to find out if the state allows it. And then we find out these other questions in terms of the apartment insurance, liability, et cetera, before I'd even plug the thing in. Because you want to be safe and you want to make sure you're not causing a problem trying to cure one. And sometimes that happens. I get so, you know, crafty that I craft myself. That's it for this edition of the Tech Mobility Show. I'm Ken Chester. Thanks for making us part of your day. Until next time, keep moving forward at the speed of technology.
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13: ABC News, I'm Brian Clark. President Trump says that his ally, mortgage chief Bill Pulte, will only be the acting director of national intelligence. But in the words of Democratic Senator Mark Warner, even that appointment is outrageous. Republican Congressman Michael McCaul tells ABC Pulte's not qualified for the job.
14: I don't believe he's statutorily qualified. He doesn't have any national security intelligence background.
13: It's the 100th day of the war between the U.S. and Iran. Still no peace agreement in place to end it. It is impacting the World Cup as Iran's soccer teams arrived this morning in Mexico as visa problems forced Iran to move its training base from Arizona to Tijuana, Mexico. All of Iran's games will be played in the U.S. Authorities in Ohio looking for two suspects after a shooting broke out near a street festival Saturday in Toledo that left at least 12 people hurt. Authorities believe the two people were shooting at one another. This is ABC News. Texas health officials say hantavirus monitoring is complete for two passengers who were on board the Dutch cruise ship at the center of the outbreak. Two showed no signs of infection in a 42-day period. They had been isolating at home. They were evaluated twice a day by health officials. California man says he's lucky to be alive after he came face-to-face with a grizzly bear hiking in Montana.
15: Daniel Crago's dream trip to Glacier National Park quickly turned into a nightmare. While taking photos, he saw a grizzly cub about 40 feet away. Next thing he knew, an adult grizzly showed up.
16: I could hear the roar, and I just stuck my arm up. Kind of thought, like, this is it.
15: It charged and attacked him.
16: Completely split open, forearm, just bleeding out. I was just in panic mode, like, thinking I'm going to die.
15: Grego saved by several hikers who came to his aid, now recovering with what he says is a new perspective.
16: Whatever else is going on in life, I'm alive.
15: Dave Packer, ABC News.
13: I'm Brian Clark, ABC News.
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12: The Illinois Department of Corrections announced on Friday that the Logan Correctional Center will be closed down. The all-women's prison became the subject of intense scrutiny after reports surfaced the facilities were in poor condition. The state has opted to replace Logan Correctional Center with one of two new facilities to be constructed 2 hours north in Will County. Logan County officials immediately condemned the closure announcement, arguing that renovations to the existing prison were still possible. Approximately 500 people are employed at Logan. In other news, Sangamon County Coroner Jim Allman has confirmed the identity of a woman who died in a crash on Thursday. 69-year-old Donna Northcutt of Root House, Illinois, was pronounced dead at HSHS St. John's Hospital as a result of blunt injuries sustained in a crash near the intersection of South 7th and East Laurel Street. The Springfield Police Department confirms that the death remains under investigation. For more of Springfield's news and talk, visit WMAY.com. I'm Stan Anders, and up next is your News Channel 20 Storm Team Forecast.
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20: 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Here's your updated News Channel 20 Storm Team forecast. Chance of thunderstorms today. Otherwise, cloudy skies with a few peaks of sun. Daytime highs approaching 88. South winds 8 to 15 miles per hour. Mainly cloudy skies expected again tonight. Chance of thunderstorms. Lows level off around 71. I'm meteorologist Jennifer Wojcicki on 97.7 and 970 WMAY, Springfield's news and talk. Right now, 76.
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24: Are you ready? 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
25: No, it's a disaster.
26: Who is it again?
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25: Freedom? 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
29: Hello and welcome into the show. Please follow the show on social media at Pete McMurray. And if you miss anything on the show, just search Pete McMurray Show wherever you find your favorite podcast. And please subscribe. Let's say hello to Lisa Katara. Ladies and gentlemen, hello, fun, happy summer Lisa. There she is, ready to do anything. You want to meet at a bar? Oh, yeah, I'm in.
25: She hasn't fully emerged yet.
29: I've seen a little bit of happy, fun, summery Lisa.
25: There's
29: I like it.
25: I've been getting a lot of maintenance done on my deck.
29: Oh, that's painful.
25: And it's finally ended. So now I think that I'll be able to spend time out there. That'll get the fun Lisa going.
29: Remember in the movie Superman, didn't he have to go back to the frozen camp to recharge? That's you with sunlight. Yeah,
25: yes.
29: That's how it works.
25: Listen, I've tried vitamin D. It doesn't help. My body's immune. Unless it comes from the big ball in the sky, my body's like, we don't care.
29: Oh, my gosh. I do vitamin B, as in bear, shots once a month. It's supposed to give you energy. It's only it's $11 at an outpatient place like a block from my house. So I just go, I don't know if it works. Maybe it does. Maybe caffeine.
25: I don't think you need more energy, to be honest. I think you're doing quite okay.
29: Let me show you something. For summertime, I have, when we do the show, I like to have a water and a Diet Mountain Dew just to sip on throughout the show. Look what Mountain Dew did. They call
25: Diet
29: it Diet
25: American Dew.
29: Diet American Dew. Getting on it for summertime.
25: I mean, it is the 250th, and like, I'm a little torn about my feelings about it.
29: I am switching gears, talking politics. I'm trying to figure out where we are in negotiations with Iran. They've launched some deadly attacks. U.S. military shot down some drones in the Strait of Hormuz. It's a mess, but they keep saying we're close. We're close. We're close to a deal.
25: I feel like that's when you're when you ask your kid, like, did you clean your room? I'm working on it. You know what I mean? Like, I feel like we're getting that kind of information.
29: Ryan Nobles is the chief Capitol Hill correspondent for NBC News, and he is going to join us on today's show. Jeremy Piven starred as Ari Gold on Entourage. He's a longtime friend of the show. He's on tour right now doing stand-up, and he'll join us today.
25: Lucky us.
29: I love Entourage, and I can watch any episode anytime. But it's funny, if I turn on a show like that, my wife's like, we've already seen it. I go, yeah, but you can still enjoy it.
25: Can Entourage be a comfort show?
29: I think so. I feel like women can't repeat. Like, my wife doesn't watch movies over and over. Like, I've seen The Godfather 150 times. Animal House, Sopranos, Seinfeld, I can just jump in.
25: I feel like when I was younger, it was easier to rewatch and rewatch.
29: Yep.
25: And now that I'm older, unless like I'm not feeling good, I don't need the rewatch.
29: Is that your attention span or what is it?
25: I don't know what it is. I think at a certain point, like, enough is enough.
29: I mean, we talk about the term Shawshanked. If Shawshank comes on TNT, man, I get sucked in. I'm
25: watching. I think that's the thing, too, is that if I was scrolling through the channels like you used to, where you just hit the channel up button until something appealed, it would be easier to rewatch, because that's why we all fell into these traps. There was nothing else on TV. Oh, it's Saturday afternoon. The Godfather's on again. It's already halfway through. I don't care. And then it ends. And then guess what? They start The Godfather over again from the beginning. You don't even have to change the channel. You're just Godfathering for like 12 hours straight.
29: You brought up a key term, scrolling. Now we have our phones to entertain us. We just doom scroll. Oh, look at that video. Look at this. Doom scrolling all day long.
25: Well, it's doom scrolling
29: when you get
25: your
29: bored.
25: Phone, but it's also like, if I want to choose what to watch, I have to go to Netflix and Hulu and Disney and all these places.
29: God, I'm
25: so
29: hurting.
25: You don't just stumble upon a favorite movie halfway through and get sucked in.
29: I am hurting for shows right now. We're watching The Widow's Bay on Apple, which is kind
25: is
29: of a dark comedy.
25: No, I'm done. Is it about murder?
29: It is about a haunted island with Matthew Rhys. Remember him from The Americans?
25: Okay, a haunted island I can get into. I'm just so over, let's figure out who murdered this person.
29: Well, that's your
25: care.
29: Friends and Neighbors this year with John Hamm, where...
25: No, not doing it.
29: I don't want to give too much away, but again, there's a murder. It's Desperate Housewives with John Hamm on Apple. That's what it is. And it, they release it every Friday.
25: Desperate Housewives.
29: God,
25: so
29: I love Desperate Housewives.
25: Oh,
29: I loved
25: it's so
29: it.
25: Tacky.
29: You remember The Pretenders, right? Remember that rock band?
25: The band?
29: Pretenders frontwoman Chrissy Hynde criticized fans who film live performances on mobile phones, calling their behavior a weird compulsion, she wrote on social media. Chrissy compared phone-holding concertgoers to monkeys blanking in full view of people standing around their enclosure.
25: It is so true. I hate going to a concert and everyone is just standing there holding up their phone. They're not clapping. They're not dancing. They're not like swaying to the music. They're just standing perfectly still. How weird has that to be for a rock star who performed before phones saw audiences 100% engaged with
29: dancing,
25: them until the song that they don't like, and they go to the bathroom.
29: Right.
25: And now the whole concert is just people standing. Why do we need 10,000 people to take a video of the same concert?
29: Chrissy described the distraction as similar to a mosquito buzzing around your head when you're trying to sleep. She said people prioritize documenting experiences over enjoying them. That is so true. She said if Jesus Christ walked into a room, what do you think the first thing people are doing?
25: Everyone would pull out their dumb phone and they'd be looking at Jesus through the tiny screen at their phone instead of the dude standing right there.
29: Yes. Speaking of rock music, Kiss announced a new book and shows to follow. And the reason I bring this up, because if you're keeping track at home, Kiss had a farewell tour where they said, this is it.
25: Aren't they in their 70s?
29: It was called the End of the Road Tour that ended in 2023, and now they're still doing concerts. Yeah. So I looked this up. I remember this vividly. 1982, I was distraught when I didn't go see The Who in concert. I'm like, oh my God, one of the greatest rock bands of all time. I'm never going to see them. 1982, they had The Who Farewell Tour. Guess what? They're still on tour.
25: Yeah.
29: Motley Crue, another band I've seen a dozen times, signed a document to end touring. The agreement in 2014, they retired, and guess what? They've been touring ever since. They took a year off. They probably went on vacation. Ozzy Osbourne, the No More Tours, was 1992. He toured for like 10 or 15 years later.
25: Yeah, it's
29: Cher, Living Proof, the farewell tour, started in 2002. Still going. Scorpions announced the farewell tour in 2010. Still doing shows. Judas Priest, 2011. Still doing shows. This is one of my favorites because I've seen this band and they're so good in concert, but there's no original members. Leonard Skinner. Half the band died in a plane crash in 1977. They kept touring. Then they did a farewell tour in 2018. And they're
25: like,
29: you
25: know who stuck to it?
29: Who?
25: After they said farewell tour?
29: The Beatles?
25: Elton John.
29: Elton John finished his farewell tour, but has continued doing live select performances.
25: Right, but like very rare. Hmm. Very rare.
29: Well, he has a medical condition too, where he has trouble.
25: Is it called being alive?
29: Where he has trouble walking. They're helping him walk. I don't know.
25: Yeah, so he's not touring.
29: Vertigo or something.
25: That sounds awful.
29: And
25: listen.
29: The Eagles, hold on, last one. Eagles, History of the Eagles Farewell Tour began in 2003.
25: Yeah, I'm done with these bands. So what we're learning is, if it says farewell tour and the prices go up because everyone's freaking out because it's your last chance.
29: Yep.
25: Simmer down.
29: Yep.
25: Wait a year. Mm-hmm. Don't pay.
29: How many times have we said, oh my God, I got to see the Stones on this tour. This is going to be it, man. This is going to be it.
25: I mean, I've said that zero times.
29: Gosh.
25: But
29: they have a new album out, by the way. The music is fantastic, and I can't wait to see them in concert again.
25: Aww.
29: I will absolutely go. And leave it to Gen Z to give us another social term. Have you heard the term bed rotting?
25: Dude, that's old.
29: Well, it's new again, Lisa. One third.
25: Bed rotting's been around for like 4 years.
29: One third of Gen Z workers would book time off specifically to bed rot, spending entire days in bed as self-care.
25: Mm-hmm.
29: Really?
25: Listen,
29: an entire
25: your house
29: day
25: is expensive.
29: Yeah,
25: staying in your bed is cheap.
29: The survey found 44% of this generation often chooses all-day bed rest, with 55% prioritizing comfort and, quote, cozy culture above other activities.
25: Yeah.
29: Do you do this?
25: I mean, I think bed rotting gained, like, traction during COVID because what else did we have to do? And then once you get in that habit of the cozy...
29: Look at how happy you look
25: I
29: when
25: don't
29: you
25: do
29: mention
25: it.
29: Cozy.
25: I've never bed rotted. I can't imagine laying in bed, like, during daylight hours all day, but I get the appeal.
29: 26% schedule these rest days in their work calendar. All right, let's see. I got a bed rot here on Tuesday the 15th. Let me mark them down right there.
25: I'm more of of a couch rotter.
0: Oh, my gosh. 60% of 18 to 29-year-olds plan cozy bed days with partners and snacks as their preferred reset method. 60%! Not going on vacation. We're going to schedule a bed rotting. Let's go!
25: Vacation is expensive. Bed rotting is the result.
0: All right, quick break. More of the show on the way.
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8: 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It was invented to clean filthy wallpaper during the coal era.
28: Back to the Pete McMurray Show.
0: You're going
28: to
0: love this next guest. Some of America's most iconic inventions were actually complete accidents. From Play-Doh to Post-it notes. Yeah, they were big mistakes. History Channel's Mistakes That Made America explores the failures that become massive successes. Let's welcome in the host, Michael McBride. Michael, I love this. I love the show. I think it's fantastic. Can we start with Play-Doh? This was what, wallpaper cleaner?
10: Play-Doh originally started out as wallpaper cleaner. Yeah, we forget, but like most homes in America used to have wallpaper, right?
0: Right.
10: And more importantly, most homes were heated with coal. And coal leaves this thick soot on your walls and nothing could get it off of wallpaper until someone invented a cleaning product. And you would roll it on the wall. It was Q-Tal products. And it was one of the most popular cleaning products in America. And then suddenly, as we transitioned off of coal, the market for this cleaning product like dried up overnight. And this company was about to go bankrupt. And then randomly, a little preschool teacher, she realized that her kids loved playing with this stuff. And thank goodness it wasn't toxic, you know?
0: Imagine going
10: to the cleaning supplies closet in the early 1900s, right? The odds that something there is not toxic is like 0.001%. But Play-Doh wasn't, and the kids loved it, and the rest is history.
0: So if we have wallpaper and we want to remove it, can we use Play-Doh?
10: I wish. It'll get cleaner, you know, but it won't come off.
0: Okay, got it. Wow, man. Post-it notes was a bad glue. Is that right?
10: Exactly. So there was a scientist at 3M, and he was trying to make glue for rockets, aerospace glue. He was trying to make some of the strongest glue ever that would hold together in outer space. And by accident, he creates essentially the worst glue ever made, which is what it's on Post-its, right?
0: Right.
10: A glue that does not work, a non-committal glue. And it was made at 3M, and they shelved it for years before finally someone was using it in their church hymnal book to hold paper to it. And they realized, wait a minute, you know, I think there's something here. And that was the first Post-it.
0: I mean, you use Post-it notes every single day of your life.
10: Oh, of course. Yeah, right. They're everywhere. They're everywhere. And we forget, like, how bizarre it is to have a glue that kind of sticks to stuff and mm-hmm. stays sticky. Like, when that was discovered, they're like, we can't use this for anything. What are you talking about?
0: As the host of this show, what's the greatest accidental invention in American history?
10: Oh, that's a great question. That's a great question. I am very partial to the Slinky, but there is an accidental invention in Chicago that some folks might know, which is the Twinkie. So the Twinkie was invented in Chicago, and that is definitely all American. It was there were these factories that were making strawberry shortcake, but in the off season, the machines were off because there was no strawberries. So Twinkies were first using those machines and filling it with banana cream. Okay. But the accident is that World War II hit, and suddenly there was rationing on bananas.
0: Right.
10: And so he had to swap the cream with something cheaper and made that, like, classic vanilla Twinkie cream, and that's when it took off.
0: Isn't that crazy how long the Twinkie's been around?
10: Yeah, isn't it? How long one single Twinkie? It's the same one, you know? Because those things never go bad.
0: Which invention almost got thrown out the window before they realized, oh, my gosh, I can use it?
10: You know, the Slinky. So the Slinky is one of my favorites. You know, it's obviously one of the most popular kids' toys ever. But it was originally invented as navel springs to try to hold together cargo So the idea was, you know, also in World War II, a lot of these inventions started after World War II.
0: Right.
10: You know, that they wanted to stabilize cargo in the hold of these ships. And so he made these, you know, long springs that would move carefully and everything. You know, they weren't super useful, but they were very fun to play with. You know, he knocked it over. He's like, oh, that's pretty cool. I think kids would like that.
0: Is there a company that became more successful after the failure that made them rich and famous?
10: Oh, yeah, of course. I mean, you know, Qtol cleaning products, right? You know, I mean, the market for kids' toys ended up being a lot bigger than the market for wallpaper, right? You know, you got, you know, Hasbro today is giant, right? You know?
0: Oh, gosh, man. The show is called Mistakes That Made America on the History Channel. Our guest is Michael McBride. Talk about your community called Idea Soup. It's like 2.5 million people. Is that right?
10: Yes, 2.5 monthly followers. We get about 20 million, you know, visitors a month, which I'm super excited about. I make fun videos about history and science, basically. I'm just a huge nerd. And they're just kind of fun fact videos on TikTok and Instagram and YouTube. And I've been really fortunate that folks, have been tuning in and wanting to hear fun facts every day.
0: What's your favorite form of history? I mean, I like American presidents. I always relate my life with the president at the time.
10: I'm really partial to ancient history. You know, I love ancient Egypt. I love ancient Rome, the classics. To me, I love imagining even like prehistory, like ancient Mesopotamia when farming first started. I love imagining that these people were so different to us and yet were so similar. You know, you find Roman graffiti that's basically just like, you know, Theseus was here, right? Or whatever, you know, it's like nothing's changed. You know, I went to Rome and all I got was this stylus. I love it. That's real. So there's like these pens they used to use for writing. And one literally says, I went to Rome and all I got was this little pen. And it's like, yeah, you know, I just love that. We really haven't changed that much in 2000 years.
0: Can we talk about some other mistakes over the years? Potato chips. Was that a mistake?
10: Yes, potato chips was a mistake. A very rich person, potentially Vanderbilt, big railroad magnate in the 1800s, went into a restaurant and ordered this dish that was like potatoes in the French style. It was, you know, very thinly sliced, very soft. And so they would slice the potatoes and fry them up like home fries. Vanderbilt sent the potatoes back, and he's like, hey, these are too soggy. And so the chef in the kitchen slices them thinner, sends them out. He sends them back again, too soggy. Sends it back again, too soggy, too soggy, too soggy. Finally, the chef gets so mad, he slices them paper thin and fries them to a crisp, just burns the heck out of them and throws the plate out and expects the guy to, you know, walk out angrily. Throws a handful of salt on it, too. Expects Vanderbilt to just walk out angrily, right? And instead, he crunches down.
0: Loves
10: he's
0: it.
10: Like, wait a minute, these are the greatest things ever. Give me 10 of these, right?
0: Well, you can check out the History Channel's Mistakes That Made America, hosted by Michael McBride. Great to have you on the show, man. Thanks so much.
10: Thank you so much, Pete. This has been really great.
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2: On Friday, Illinois Governor J.B. Pritzker formally announced that he is suspending state tax incentives for data centers. The incentives were initially put in place as part of a series of measures aimed at attracting the tech industry to Illinois. Since then, the scale and projected power usage of new IT infrastructure projects has risen dramatically. The governor's announcement noted that the abundance of new data center projects are now being blamed for sharp climbs in energy costs. Lawmakers attempted to pass new data center regulations under the Power Act ahead of the spring legislative session deadline, but the bill stalled out after months in committee. Advocates complained earlier in May that the Power Act suffered from a lack of support from Governor Pritzker. Next, longtime federal prosecutor Gregory Gilmore has now officially begun his job as the U.S. Attorney for the Central District of Illinois. Gilmore was sworn in at the federal courthouse in downtown Springfield on June 1st. He has served as acting U.S. Attorney since January when his predecessor Gregory Harris retired. The U.S. Department of Justice noted Gilmore worked previously for the FBI and has served in a variety of roles in the Central District since 2010. And lastly, City Water Light and Power is inviting the Springfield community to tour the region's water treatment facilities later this month. From 4 to 7 p.m. on June 15th, CWLP will host three guided walking tours at its Stevenson Drive facility designed to educate the public on the water treatment process and the various additional responsibilities of the water department. More information on the tours can be found at CWLP.com. And for more of Springfield's news and talk, visit WMAY.com. I'm Stan Anders, and up next is your News Channel 20 Storm Team Forecast.
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13: Here's your updated News Channel 20 Storm Team forecast. Chance of thunderstorms today. Otherwise, cloudy skies with a few peaks of sun. Daytime highs approaching 88. South winds 8 to 15 miles per hour. Mainly cloudy skies expected again. Tonight, chance of thunderstorms. Lows level off around 71. I'm meteorologist Jennifer Wojcicki on 97.7 and 970 WMAY, Springfield's News and Talk. Currently, it's 78 degrees.
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0: Jeremy Piven has won 3 Primetime Emmy Awards, 1 Golden Globe for playing Ari Gold on HBO's smash hit Entourage. Our friend is currently on tour. Chicago, Philly, New Jersey, and many more cities. Let's welcome back to the show. It is Jeremy Piven. How are you, brother?
22: I'm good. How are you?
0: You're one of those guys I feel like has to always be on the road now.
22: Yeah, I'm on the road a lot. It's a gift to be able to run around and make people laugh, especially now. As I told you just before this call, I'm in Austin, Texas, and you thought that was a disaster, and yet I think it's living the dream.
0: I've never said that was a disaster. I've never been to Austin, truth be told. I hear it's a wonderful town.
23: You would love it.
22: You would love it. I mean, you're a very judgmental person, and that's just who you are. And that's fine. You know, and people know that to evolve in this life, you need to get rid of judgment.
0: Yes.
22: And then, you know, and that's what's fascinating is Austin, it's easy to kind of take shots at it because it's wildly popular.
0: Do you buy a cowboy hat and wear a cowboy hat when you're there in Texas?
23: Oh,
1: Stop.
22: Oh, 1,000%. I am the only Jewish cowboy here. My official name is Bucky Goldstein.
0: Bucky Goldstein. I like that.
22: I'm not plowing the land. I'm buying the land.
0: Oh, that's nice. Let me tell everyone the perfect definition of serendipity, okay? A few days ago, a picture of us popped up on my phone, and I randomly sent you a text. I'm like, hey, when did we get to see you next? And you said, guess what? I'm on tour. And I'm like, let's have you back on the show. And here we are.
22: I don't know, because it's hard for you to make it out, because I know you're one of these guys that works your butt off. But
0: you know, I've seen your shows. I was at your last show. That's what popped up.
22: That's right.
0: Yes.
22: You did finally make it. Mm-hmm. And if people mention your show, let's give them a free meet and greet so they don't have to spend a lot of money.
0: Oh, I like that.
22: You know?
1: That's the magic.
0: Lisa, you remember the last time Jeremy did stand up and we were both there, right? Do you remember that? She was busy. She's
1: listen,
0: so busy.
1: I do not travel as much as Mr. Piven, but I'm often out of town.
0: Jeremy, can I just say that I love live comedy, especially love someone who's telling stories mixed in with humor, and that's what you do.
22: Yeah, I you know, it's funny. People are like, you know, what can we expect? And well, you can expect some jokes. And for me to make you laugh for an hour, and I bring my guy with me, and he warms it up for 30 minutes. And, yeah, I'm all over the place. I like to tell stories and do impressions and observational stuff. And nothing's off limits, you know. So, I mean, as you can see from what's going on out there, people can get offended. But at the same time, we got to remember that it's humor. And we're there to make people laugh and have an exchange with people. For me, what's so gratifying is maybe when I cross that line and someone maybe doesn't agree with what I'm saying, but they're laughing because it's funny, and so they're torn, that to me is very exciting.
1: Do you feel like audiences are getting a little bit looser again? Like they're not so afraid to laugh at things that might have got them canceled 2 years ago?
22: Oh, 1,000%. I think yes. I think we're going back to business. If you look at the things that got the most views in terms of content last year, you're looking at the Tom Brady roast, which, I personally, those roasts are brutal.
0: Brutal.
22: You know, and the premise of them is, you know, I think Brady went to Jeff Ross and those guys and said, don't take a shot at my guy, you know, at Robert Kraft. And they went in anyway. I think you got to know that with those guys, it's like nothing is off limits. You just, that's the premise. You know
1: you
22: what I mean?
1: You can't control a roast.
22: Well, right. I mean, it's like, you know, you're gonna you know, take a tumble with a snake and you're going to be furious that you got bit. You know, that's kind of the premise of that whole game. But I agree with you. I do think we're kind of, we've come out of this extreme time where
0: everyone was offended about everything. Oh,
22: yes,
0: I'm so tired of that. Just because you're offended doesn't mean you're right.
1: Exactly. I think we also felt a lot of pressure to constantly be telling everyone what side of the coin we're on, and that if we weren't,
22: right,
1: we were somehow a bad citizen of the country. Whereas now everyone's like, you know what? Just do it.
22: Just be a good citizen. Just be a good person.
1: Yeah.
22: Don't tell us you're a good person.
1: Like thank
22: you. When you're growing up, you know, show don't tell. Mm-hmm. You know, I'm just a little leery of these people that every 8 minutes have to tell you how decent they are. You know,
0: right?
22: It's like and I do really believe and I've been so lucky to play these sold out places all over the country because people need to laugh now more than ever and make some sense of everything that's going on. You know, Chicago is one of these places where every year, you know, I can't miss my Chicago dates. And last time I did the Vic, and now I'm heading over to the Improv, and it's my home, it's where I'm from, and that those shows mean the most to me.
0: Do you sing the seventh inning stretch when you come to town? Do you call up the Cubs and say, hey, I'm in town, I'd like to come over?
1: Call them out.
22: You know, it's one of those things. I like the Cubs so much that I do two things that I'm terrible at, sing and throw from the mound.
1: Yes.
22: But I love them so badly, I don't mind being humiliated.
0: Oh, jeez. Have you done that? Thrown out the first pitch? It's only 60 feet.
22: You know, I did it. I've done it without bouncing. I've done it with bouncing. I've hit the seventh inning stretch. You know, those guys are all, I think that organization just brings in guys who want to grind and who are decent people. And that's one of the many reasons they love them.
0: If I got to throw out the first pitch, I saw Bill Murray do it once where he threw it over the net behind home plate, which I thought was hilarious. Yes. I think that's going to be my move if I do that.
22: That's kind of brilliant. You want to commit so much. It's so wrong. It's right.
0: Right.
22: I mean, that's a beautiful Bill Murray move.
0: Or how many times have you seen 50 Cent throw out the first pitch and it's way outside? I want to say they just showed it on SportsCenter this week.
22: No, he and Barack have the two pitches that are the most curious because they went the other direction, which in itself is really difficult to do.
0: Yes.
1: But, like, why are we judging non-athletes doing an athletic thing? Are we asking the pitcher of the Cubs to go be your opener for your show? No, it's a disaster.
22: It would be a disaster, but boy, would I love that.
0: That would be great.
22: I would absolutely love that. No, but for me... Listen, I get to the stadium and I warm up and I get out there at 60 feet and I get my throws in before I get out there.
0: Oh, you have to.
22: Because I think in this life it's important to know your limitations and be smart about it and go, okay, I'm not good at this. I better get these in so I'm viciously mediocre as opposed to the worst ever.
0: Viciously mediocre. I'm writing that down and I'm stealing that line. I love
1: it. It's the name of my autobiography, Lisa Kutara.
22: Yeah, there you go.
1: Viciously mediocre.
0: We're talking with Jeremy Piven. Aren't you hosting something on Netflix sometime soon?
22: You know, I just jumped on a plane. I was completely exhausted, but... They said over at the Laugh Factory, they have one in Chicago and they have one in L.A., and they said, we know you just got off the road, but do you mind jumping on a plane and coming here to host the young Chicago up-and-coming Netflix comics? Or comics for Netflix. Netflix is a joke. And I did it, and it was an honor, and it was just so cool to see. It's one of those things where, listen, we're all terrified of stand-up for the right reasons because you're alone on the mic and you have to navigate it. You know, and you're terrified. And people say they'd rather jump out of an airplane, you know, without a parachute than get up on stage because, you know, our fear is humiliation.
0: Yep.
22: And I've been humiliated so much that it means nothing to me.
0: Same.
22: You know?
0: Yes.
22: No, and it, by the way, it's a superpower. Mm-hmm. The more you, because we're afraid of it, but the more you allow yourself to kind of walk through that, then every time you get up, you're going to be better because you have less and less fear.
0: I hosted a comedy charity fundraiser, and just to write 3 minutes of material took me weeks. And, you know, Seinfeld talks about how he writes every day like it's his job. How does it come to you? Do you just sit down one day and say, okay, I'm going to try to work this out and then craft it over the next few weeks? Or how do you do it?
22: You never know where it's. I mean, we have these phones, and it's a gift because I have these thoughts, you know, all every day, all day, and you know, you know, if I were to run and try to kind of run to write it down, it would take forever. But you know, you just kind of use your voice notes, and maybe they work, maybe they don't. Frustrations about things, insights, observations, whatever they may be. I talk about doing lines with my mom. I mean, running lines.
0: Oh yeah.
22: Not doing lines. You know, the fact that my mom was my acting teacher from the time I was 8 years old, and the highest paid actor in the world is The Rock, and he's never studied acting. And I'm very bitter. And I've been on stage since I was 8 years old. You know.
0: Oh yeah.
22: Just having fun. You know. Taking a shot at The Rock, but also celebrating him, you know,
0: right.
22: and you know what I mean? People can look at that and go, oh, okay, well, you're taking a shot at him for never taking an acting class. And other people are saying, well, he's the highest paid actor and he's never studied. So there's so many different ways to do it.
1: Life's
22: and
1: not
22: you
1: fair.
22: Mentioned,
0: yeah.
22: No, it's not. But and as soon as we realize that and have fun with it and just start laughing at ourselves, the better off we'll be. And I just had a conversation with Jerry Seinfeld, who you mentioned, and he's one of these people who I can go to and just ask questions, and he is just such a he's obsessed still with stand-up. And his method, you know, he's got these great methods, and he's able to handle hecklers brilliantly, like no other. And I'm just very lucky that I get these types of mentors. And speaking of that, really quickly, you know, you came to see my film, The Performance. I had my sister write and direct it, and you guys.
0: That was such a great movie, Jeremy. I still think of that scene where you're at the hotel and you're wondering what you're going to do, and you don't say a word. You look so stressed, staring at the camera, and you could just feel your emotion without saying a word. That's great acting.
22: Well, thank you, and I appreciate that. And the reason I brought this up is we're going to release it this year, and Jerry's wife saw a bit of my film and really kind of fell in love with it. And so I ended up on a conversation with both of them. And it's just great to have just really good, decent people in your corner.
0: Right.
22: And so we're going to be finally releasing that film this year, and I'm going to be –

0: me parallel park. Ugh, I'd take it.
1: Jeez.
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21: 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As AI transforms how work gets done, a new IBM CEO study finds success will depend on how quickly organizations redesign their workforce. CEOs agree, people are the priority. 83% of CEOs say AI success depends more on people's adoption than the technology. But many organizations are still struggling to redesign roles, build new skills, and rethink how teams collaborate. This gap is already showing up in the workplace. CEOs say only 25% of employees are using AI as part of their jobs, even though 86% believe their workforce have the skills to collaborate with AI. Looking ahead, CEOs expect the impact on jobs to accelerate. By 2028, 29% of employees may need reskilling for different roles, while 59% will likely require upskilling to perform their current roles more effectively. The findings suggest the real challenge isn't just adopting AI, it's aligning jobs, skills, and ways of working with the speed of AI transformation. To learn more, visit ibm.com/IBV.
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26: 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He's an elite coach and the author of Fight Ready.

0: How to get fit, lose weight, and kick ass in everything you do. Let's welcome in Santino DeFranco. How was your workout this morning? Because I crushed mine.
1: My workout today was probably better than anything you've ever done before. I pulled five shots of espresso.
2: Oh, yeah.
1: Hey, not at once. All right, don't judge me. That's two for the first, and then now I'm going on. I'm working on the next three. So no better morning workout than a lot of caffeine.
0: So caffeine's good for you.
1: Yeah, you know, actually it is. You know, I'm no medical doctor, but yeah, all of the studies that I've seen recently is caffeine is actually really good for you. It's good for performance, good for mental health, helps, you know, stave off dementia and some other stuff. So yeah, caffeine's not bad. I mean, don't drink caffeine at 9 o'clock at night and expect to get a good night's sleep, because sleep's a lot more important than caffeine.
2: Well, and people sometimes like to mix their caffeine with like a half a cup of pure cream and a quarter cup of pure sugar. That's maybe not the best, but...
1: Hey, to each their own. I'm not going to judge.
2: I love you.
0: Well, let's talk about getting in shape. What's the biggest misconception when people want to get back into shape?
1: Well, the biggest thing is diets. Diets aren't real. Like, diets don't exist. They're not real. Like, dieting isn't dieting. Dieting is actually eating healthy. But really, dieting is just being in a calorie deficit. So if you get these random, do nothing but eat raw vegetables, nothing but meat, you know, carbless, all of those things, all they're doing is putting your body in a caloric deficit, which just means that you just want to make sure that you're burning more calories than you're taking in. And you just, that's it. It doesn't mean it's easy, but that's the simple part of it. I have a chapter in here. It's called Abs Are Made in the Kitchen. And
0: right.
1: Running gets your heart strong. Lifting weights gets your muscle strong. Dieting is what loses fat for the most part.
0: Calories in, calories out, right?
1: Yeah. And everybody wants to overcomplicate things because we want a cheat code, right? We want to cheat. We want a fast pill. We want an easy pill. We have commercials about the easy button. The easiest, best cheat, best shortcut in the world is hard work and discipline. It'll get you there faster.
0: 21 days to form a habit, 21 days to break a habit. When people start working out, I always say, give yourself 21 days. Is there a certain number of days that people just quit? Like after 14 days, 17 days, when do most people quit and help them to keep going?
2: How to get over the hump.
0: Right.
1: Well, the biggest thing with a hump is it's not real. And
0: it's only in your head, right? It's mental.
1: Well, it is, but people think that if you're on a diet and you're trying to lose weight, but then one day you just go off the rails and you're just eating everything on the planet and you're just going ice cream, you know, and everyone thinks that if they fall off the rails once that they're done, that they can't get back on. And it's like, no, you screw up, you eat a bunch of brownies one day and you go out to the bar and you drink a bunch of beer. Okay, well, that's the day. The next day, just get back on the horse and just keep doing it. It depends on the diet and depends on what people are doing, but you usually see people fall off between that 14 and 21 day period.
0: Yeah.
2: It's so weird that people have this like all or nothing approach when it comes to exercise and diet. They think I have to either be eating all greens and unseasoned chicken breast, or I have to be going through the drive-thru every day. Like, there's not that in the middle.
1: Yeah, exactly. And you go too hard, too fast. And then that's exactly right. Then you're on the couch for 4 days and you can't do anything. And then you get worried about, oh, this is too hard. I can't do this every day. It's like, well, you ran a marathon after being on the couch for 6 years. Like, of course you can't do that every day.
0: Our guest is Santino DeFranco. The book is called Fight Ready, How to Get Fit, Lose Weight, and Kick Ass in Everything You Do. You're a former MMA fighter. I have seven brothers. I've been in my share of fights over the years. I've been knocked out. I mean, I can't imagine someone...
2: Not MMA style in your mom's living room.
0: I've been hit with a beer bottle and knocked out at a bar, okay? Well, I mean, I've seen everything, but why would someone pick a profession where they get hit in the face every single time they go to work?
1: Well, it's because we're all psychologically damaged. I'm not kidding when I say this. I ask so many fighters when they come in, I say, what went wrong? MMA is never plan A. It's you didn't win the state championship. Mommy, daddy didn't love you. Your girlfriend, you know, you got picked on by girls at school. Most people in MMA are trying to prove something to themselves, because otherwise it's not fun to get hit in the face. It's not fun to push yourself.
0: No,
1: it is a grind, and most normal people don't have it in them to get punched in the face and bloody and bruised and the teeth knocked out and go, okay, I'm fine with this. I'm going to keep fighting. Most people quit or, you know, hey, get me out of here.
0: My former roommate, before I got married, 6'6", 260 pounds, we would go to a bar and there was always some meathead that would pick a fight with him. Does that happen to you as a former MMA fighter? Oh, I can take that guy. There's always that one guy that wants to pick a fight.
1: When I was younger, people would, of course, try and pick fights with me and stuff, but I'm 44. I'm not going to bars. I'm not going anywhere where anyone's going to pick a fight with me. And if they do at this point, man, I am like, hey, sorry, buddy. I'm going to go get in my car and go home with my wife and kids.
0: And before you go, give us some takeaways here for people that are trying to get back into it or trying to maintain staying in shape. Give them some takeaways.
1: The biggest thing that people need to do, whether you're trying to lose weight, whether you're trying to gain weight, whether you're trying to get strong, or whether you're trying to perform, which is everything we go over in this book, it's consistency over time. It's nothing more than Warren Buffett's investing psychology. Yeah. It's doing the same thing. These are lifetime life changes, not short-term goals.
0: Fight ready, how to get fit, lose weight, and kick ass in everything you do. Santino DeFranco, thanks for your time, man.
1: Absolutely. Thanks, Pete and Lisa. Appreciate it.
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5: ABC News, I'm Brian Clark. 100 days of war with Iran, there's still no peace deal in place, and Republican Mike McCall tells ABC he does not believe that Iran's negotiating in good faith. The congressman also praised President Trump's action.
6: This is the first president in 50 years to actually try to do something about the problem. A nuclear Iran is not acceptable. We've always said that. Every president since 1979.
5: Iran's World Cup team has arrived in Mexico. Visa issues forced the squad to move its training base from Arizona to Tijuana. President Trump's attending another major sporting event, the NBA Finals, tomorrow in New York City, and the Knicks say all bags will be banned from the arena. Authorities in Toledo, Ohio, are asking the public for any information that can help them find the people who started shooting near a festival Saturday. 12 people were hurt. Police in Madrid say 1.2 million people turned out for Pope Leo's public mass in the city. This is ABC News. Tennessee is home to nearly two dozen data centers and more are planned, so some Nashville residents are pushing back. ABC's Morgan Norwood has details.
7: The project by DC Blocks, a company behind dozens of data centers across the southeast, raising concerns about noise, power demands, water use, and what it could mean for the animals living just steps away.
8: The environmental impact is another thing that we're concerned about.
7: A facility larger than a football field next to the Nashville Zoo.
8: And DC Block has not reached out to us one time to address our concerns.
7: DC Blocks telling multiple news outlets the facility will not burden local resources and will pay for its own power infrastructure to meet all environmental requirements.
5: Some of those opposing the planned site are country star Brad Paisley, who lives in the area. President Trump pardoned former Republican Congressman Stephen Beyer, who served nearly 2 years in prison after an insider trading conviction. I'm Brian Clark, ABC News.
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13: Sure. The Illinois Department of Corrections announced on Friday that the Logan Correctional Center will be closed down. The all-women's prison became the subject of intense scrutiny after reports surfaced the facilities were in poor condition. The state has opted to replace Logan Correctional Center with one of two new facilities to be constructed 2 hours north in Will County. Logan County officials immediately condemned the closure announcement, arguing that renovations to the existing prison were still possible. Approximately 500 people are employed at Logan. In other news, Sangamon County Coroner Jim Allman has confirmed the identity of a woman who died in a crash on Thursday. 69-year-old Donna Northcutt of Root House, Illinois, was pronounced dead at HSHS St. John's Hospital as a result of blunt injuries sustained in a crash near the intersection of South 7th and East Laurel Street. The Springfield Police Department confirms that the death remains under investigation. For more of Springfield's news and talk, visit WMAY.com. I'm Stan Anders, and up next is your News Channel 20 Storm Team Forecast.
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15: Here's your updated News Channel 20 Storm Team forecast. Chance of thunderstorms today, otherwise cloudy skies with a few peaks of sun. Daytime highs approaching 88. South winds 8 to 15 miles per hour. Mainly cloudy skies expected again tonight.
16: Chance of thunderstorms.
15: Lows level off around 71.
16: I'm meteorologist Jennifer Wojcicki on 97.7 and 970 WMAY, Springfield's news and talk. Currently, it's 78 degrees.
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0: Ryan Nobles is the chief Capitol Hill correspondent for NBC News. Congress back in session. He's hard at work and he joins us now. I mean, long hours. Are we talking 14-hour days going on right now?
19: I'll just give you a not that people care about my life that much, Pete, but I'll just give you a small glimpse into what this week was like for me. We had our primary special that ran on NBC News Now, which if you haven't caught our primary specials, they are a riot. Steve Kornacki is at the big board all night long. We did that in New York this week. So I went up to New York Tuesday afternoon, worked until 12. We were on the air till 12:30. Ooh. Went back to the hotel, slept for maybe 4 hours, got back up, did the Today Show at 7 and 8, got on a plane, flew back to Washington, went right to the Hill, interviewed Sam Altman, the AI CEO of OpenAI,
0: right,
19: for a story that I've got coming up on the Today Show probably next week or so, and worked. I was on Capitol Hill until about 6 o'clock last night. So, yeah, I hit the bed pretty hard when I got home finally. Catching up on a lot of missed sleep for sure. Yeah,
0: I love seeing you and Garrett on the Today Show. Do you ever have one of those moments? Because it's been around for 50, 60, 70 years. I mean, we all grew up with the Today Show. Do you ever have one of those moments where you're like, this is kind of cool?
19: Yeah, every time. I don't ever take that for granted. And to be in Studio 1A like you with Craig and Savannah and the whole team, you know, I saw Carson Daly yesterday, who I used to watch on MTV when I was it is a thrill to call these guys colleagues. And Garrett and I, you know, kind of came up together through the NBC affiliates and things. And so the fact that I get to be on the set with him for these primary specials is really exciting.
0: God,
19: so,
0: you too.
19: I got a lot to be thankful for.
0: The reason that you're on the show is because, number one, you're real people, you're very conversational, and you tell it like it is. People are so biased with their what they're watching and listening to nowadays. Let's just get the information and figure it out for ourselves. But I want to talk about Congress this week. They're talking about locking the Supreme Court 9 justices. Now, is this a serious effort or is this just smoke and mirrors?
19: Well, I think there's two ways to look at it. One, is it something that, the theory here would be to prevent the Democrats from packing the court. There's nothing in the Constitution that specifically states what the number would be. I think that to a certain extent, this is Republican fear-mongering about what Democrats could potentially do. And while I do think there is a base support within the Democratic Party for something like this, in order to get 60 votes to change the law to allow for this, I think would be a very high bar. And I think you'd have a very hard time finding enough Democrats. We're thinking about this in two different ways. The first thing is, well, is this something that could ever happen? I ultimately think it probably will never happen. But will Democrats ever just hand over the ability to prevent something like this from happening? And the answer to that is also no. I think it's one of these things that it's kind of it keeps everybody on their toes on either side. So I think Republicans, their effort here is more of a messaging one to try and scare voters heading into the 2026 midterms. This is something the Democrats could potentially do. But I think the Democrats would argue it's not a reality. It's not a realistic thing we're looking at. So it's not necessary to go through with it, if that makes sense.
0: Yep, 100%. And on the topic of these elections coming up, I feel like redistricting seems to be happening every month in a different state. Is this the new norm moving forward?
19: I think a lot of it depends on how this election cycle goes. And I do think that President Trump kind of spearheaded this new unlocking of this mid-decade redistricting. Listen, there's always going to be redistricting. The Constitution requires it.
0: Yes.
19: But it's supposed to happen every 10 years after a new census.
0: Mm-hmm.
19: And basically, the purpose of it is because we move congressional districts from one state to another. Like my home state, New York, has lost congressional seats over the years because they've lost populations. Places like Arizona and other states in the South, Florida, have gained representation because they have population growth. So I think that it has unlocked something. I think we've kind of gotten to an issue here, though, Pete, where you can only redistrict so much. There are only so many voters, and it's not as if you're creating new voters here. You're basically just taking the existing voters and moving them from one district to another. I think even in this election cycle, I think is going to be pretty telling, because when you water down one district to basically make it another district more red, you make that district more vulnerable. And in Texas in particular, there's a couple of districts there where Republicans might have overplayed their hand, thinking that their voter base was a little bit stronger than they were, particularly in Latino districts where we've seen the Latino vote swing back and forth. Redistricting isn't a perfect solution to the problem of trying to keep your majority. So, I think it's going to be something that's always in the back of our minds. Will it ever be the situation that we had this year where it was just out of control because mm-hmm. of kind of a domino effect? I don't know. I think anything remains. And every time I think they're done gerrymandering, they find a new way to do it.
2: It makes me real mad. I have nothing intelligent to offer. It makes me so mad.
0: Politics upset so many people. Gosh, man, we're just so angry about politics right now.
2: But it changes the shape of the country,
0: it might
2: not be immediate. And I think that's why people often can blow it off, because mm-hmm. it's not like the
0: this isn't going to affect me.
2: And then tomorrow everything
19: like
2: changes.
19: And the argument would be, like, at the end of the day, voters still have the ultimate voice in all this. But I truly believe this, and I may have said this to you guys before. I believe gerrymandering is the reason that our politics have become so partisan. I think that is the core cancer that is infecting the system, because what happens is when you create new battlegrounds for these elections to take place, and these, the most important political races now do not happen in the general election, they happen during the primaries. So now we're fighting in hard right primaries and hard left primaries, and the people you're sending to Congress are people that are only incentivized to get pure conservative or pure progressive bills through.
2: Yes.
19: And that means no consensus. And that, so it's starting now where our leaders have become more hardened, and that's infected the average everyday person, where now, if you survey people, They only want to live with other Democrats, or they only want to live with other Republicans. Republicans and Democrats don't talk to each other anymore. And because they don't talk to each other anymore, it is increasingly hard to find consensus. We are creating a more polarized society, and that's part of the reason why I think everybody hates politics right now.
0: Yeah.
19: I feel like it's not working for them.
0: You don't have to dig in. I mean, politics is not a religion. I love when people get so upset when you're having just a normal conversation at a party. I just don't get it.
2: I think, though, if you were married to a man and maybe the person who's polling well in your neighborhood wants to get rid of gay marriage, it might feel more personal and high stakes to you.
19: Well, yeah, there's no doubt that there are certain issues that impact people very specifically and very individually.
0: Right.
19: And I think what has happened with this polarization of politics is that our policies have become so overboard that,
2: yeah,
19: you know, an issue like gay marriage, for instance, there is some nuance to it. There's, you know, the way that we institute gay marriage, the way that it's impacted, the way it impacts religious institutions. That's a conversation that is not necessarily black or white.
0: Mm-hmm.
19: But a polarized political environment makes it completely black or white. And so if you're somebody who is opposed to gay marriage, you think everyone should not have access to gay marriage. And that becomes a thing where it impacts people on a very real basis. And that is a complete something that is created by this polarized political system that we've created.
0: Ryan Nobles is our guest from NBC News. We have to talk about the war in Iran. A bipartisan group in the House just voted to try to limit the president's war powers regarding Iran. Now, is this a sign that both parties have had enough? It's time to end this conflict?
19: I think that it shows that there's an increasing number of Republicans that are growing uncomfortable with the progress of the war. I don't know if it's a message that the White House will necessarily receive and act upon. They seem to be particularly belligerent about this. They have also, to a certain extent, created a set of goals that you cannot possibly achieve within the short period of time that they would like to achieve them, which would be essentially before Labor Day, so that the price of gas isn't $5 when voters head to the polls in November. So I think what the Republicans in the Congress are trying to do is kind of wake the administration up and say, hey, you guys have got to find a way out of this. But what that vote was on I guess it was earlier this week, Wednesday, what that means, it has no weight. It's not enforceable. It's more a message to the White
0: mm-hmm.
19: House, if you will.
0: Right,
19: it doesn't prevent him from sending any bombs. It doesn't prevent him from – or doesn't compel him
0: – It's sending
19: to
0: a message.
19: Out of the region. It's just, hey, we're unhappy with this. And, you know, I think we've seen, especially in the second iteration of the White House, this version of the Trump White House, that he doesn't really seem to care all that much
0: mm-hmm.
19: what Congress thinks. And I find it hard to believe it's going to really change his approach to the war.
0: You know, something that we were reminded of this week when Putin bombed Ukraine, I mean, nonstop. We have a war in Ukraine that's still going on. So we have two wars going on. Gas prices are still high. The Republican Party's got to be nervous.
19: Yeah. And I think what the other aspect here and why I think life's going to get more difficult for the president between here and the end of the year is that we're basically through the Republican primary season. There's a few others out there. There aren't any that are all that super competitive or have a huge impact on the fall election. And that's his biggest leverage point over congressional Republicans. If you're up for reelection in a congressional primary, you like Tom Massie found, like Tom Tillis found, like Bill Cassidy found, like John Cornyn found, if you run sideways at Donald Trump, he's going to crush you and destroy your political career. Well, there are no other mechanisms for him to do that, at least between now and the end of the year. So you have two groups of people here. One is a group of people who he's already dispatched but are still members of Congress, and that's Cassidy, Massey, Tillis, Cornyn. And then you have another group of folks who are already through their primaries and now have to worry about a general election where Donald Trump doesn't have nearly as much influence. And so I think you're going to start to see these members of Congress start to exert themselves a little bit more in a way that they hadn't before.
0: Mm-hmm.
19: And it also means that some of these more outrageous things that the White House is trying to do, like this weaponization fund or $1 billion for a ballroom that Congress didn't approve, he's going to have a much harder time getting that stuff through because these members of Congress aren't nearly as scared as they would have been maybe 3 to 6 months ago. He doesn't have that same leverage point over them.
0: Buddy, we always appreciate your time, and I know you're swamped this week, so thank you very much. Ryan Nobles, check him out on NBC News and the Today Show.
19: Always appreciate it, guys. Thanks for having me on.
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0: I was on dating apps for so many years that I just started inventing my own ideas for dating apps. So you guys know most dating apps, if you like someone, you swipe right. If they like you, they swipe right, and then you match, right? On my dating app, if you reject someone and you swipe left, and they swipe left, and they reject you too, then you also match with that person.
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1: One of my favorite things to do when I was single was going to a bar and trying to get a woman's phone number.
2: It seems like you would have enjoyed that process. You love the game. I love the game.
1: Right. The game's fun.
2: I don't understand that.
1: What do you mean? The challenge, the game. Man, I can't imagine a guy approaching you back in the day. Nobody did. What? Cut it out.
2: I don't know what it was, but dudes did not approach this.
1: Wow.
2: I know. And listeners, I'm cute.
1: Look at the pictures online. Lisa's cute.
2: I'm cute in my 40s, but here's why. Because me and my friends were the weirdos. We weren't the sorority girls dressing up in like tube tops and micro skirts and high heels when it's negative 10 out.
1: Top.
2: We were the girls being like, what are they doing while we were wearing a hat and a scarf and mittens and a coat? You know, like we were just different kind of girls.
1: I think that maybe you didn't see the signs when a guy was walking up to the bar to order a drink and you were sitting there. Maybe.
2: Who sits at the bar?
1: Everybody sits at the bar. You start the conversation, you flirt, then you get the number. Excuse me, bartender, can I borrow a small piece of paper and a pen?
2: Okay. Well, now that play is outdated.
1: It's so outdated.
2: Now you got to be like, hey, can I share contacts? And then you do that thing where like your phone touches
1: the phone. Yeah. Which seems
2: how
1: a little weird.
2: That?
1: Like you're getting busy with your phones before you're getting busy in real life.
2: It's so sexual.
1: It really is. Talking to someone in person is an art form. Walking over is one thing. Starting the conversation is another. But closing and getting the number, that's a masterclass right there. That is. Other generations are missing out, folks. There was something special about having the confidence to walk up to someone and take a shot at it. 1 in 6 single people haven't been on a date with someone they first met in real life in the last 2 years.
2: That's a long time.
1: That 2 years is a long time. A poll of adults not in a relationship found 60% admit their confidence is holding them back from talking to someone in person.
2: Aww.
1: No one picks up their phone. Let's start there. Have a conversation on the phone.
2: That's not in person.
1: I know, but have a conversation on the phone. You get your reps in, and then when you talk to someone in person, it's much easier.
2: I think if you want to get your reps in, you got to stop ordering your groceries online and go to the store and just say one sentence to the cashier.
1: Talk to people in produce.
2: Ask, where are the rutabagas?
1: And what do you use rutabagas for besides
2: the pie? I don't know. That's why it's a good question, because who knows where those things are?
1: The top reason for not making a move in real life, what do you think it is?
2: Well, I thought you just said it was confidence.
1: Confidence, but...
2: You don't want to be rejected.
1: Correct! The fear of rejection is number one. They don't want to be rejected.
2: Plus, though, with so much, like, app dating, at least you know the people on the app are looking to be hit on.
1: Yeah.
2: You don't know if that woman in the library, just trying to study, wants you in her business
1: but
2: right
1: that,
2: now.
1: That's the challenge. It is.
2: See, you see that as a challenge, and I see that as harassment. Like, I'm just trying to live my life. Like, get away from me, rando.
1: I think I courted my wife. It took us 2 years to finally get together. We went on a lunch date. It was a train wreck. Waited a year. Went on another lunch date. Train wreck. And then a year later.
2: Wow.
1: We went to the Rolling Stones, and that was it. She was
2: in
1: the web.
2: That's dedication.
1: It really is. I mean, you got to lock in, man. It's all about the challenge. Almost 40% talked themselves out of talking to a person in real life because they were overthinking it in their head.
2: Yeah, that's
1: true. Oh, my gosh. 33% haven't made a move because they didn't know how to start a conversation.
2: I was just going to say, I think people think you have to have like the perfect first line like they do in movies, but nobody talks like movies. It's not always that cute and perfect and witty. It's usually awkward and messy.
1: How about where are you from?
2: What are you reading?
1: Right. Well, a lot of people don't read, but what are you watching right now? Where are you from is easy.
2: I mean, if you're standing in line for coffee, what would you say to someone?
1: What's your name under? Here? I want you to read my name when my coffee comes up.
2: No, see, that's too needy.
1: What do you mean
2: you're too needy? That's
1: trying
2: too hard.
1: No, it's comedy because I'm George Clooney wherever I go.
2: I know, but
1: Starbucks,
2: like
1: Dunkin' Donuts.
2: George Clooney is like in his 60s now. You got to find a younger, hotter
1: Ryan
2: dude.
1: Gosling. Ryan yeah. Gosling. How you doing? I'm Ryan. Mm-hmm.
2: But also if a dude said that to me, I'd be like, dude, you really think too much of yourself.
1: Dating coach Cece Coleman trains her clients from reading body language to offering subtle conversation starters.
2: Ooh.
1: Uh-huh. Cece said, in a world where so much communication now happens behind a screen, it's no surprise that approaching someone in real life can be a bit daunting at first. Yeah. That's why more singles are craving organic moments where they can meet naturally and feel genuine chemistry right away.
2: I think the younger generation is onto it. All the people I know in their 20s, they all say dating apps are trash and they don't use them.
1: So when you see someone in real life, it doesn't matter where you are. Try it this weekend. Say, hey, where are you from?
2: Or say, hi, I like your hat.
1: Hey, where'd you go to high school?
2: Ew, weird. No, stop. What? Don't listen to Pete. No, say something
1: that
2: nice.
1: That works. It works.
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4: On Friday, Illinois Governor J.B. Pritzker formally announced that he is suspending state tax incentives for data centers. The incentives were initially put in place as part of a series of measures aimed at attracting the tech industry to Illinois. Since then, the scale and projected power usage of new IT infrastructure projects has risen dramatically. The governor's announcement noted that the abundance of new data center projects are now being blamed for sharp climbs in energy costs. Lawmakers attempted to pass new data center regulations under the Power Act ahead of the spring legislative session deadline, but the bill stalled out after months in committee. Advocates complained earlier in May that the Power Act suffered from a lack of support from Governor Pritzker. Next, longtime federal prosecutor Gregory Gilmore has now officially begun his job as the U.S. Attorney for the Central District of Illinois. Gilmore was sworn in at the federal courthouse in downtown Springfield on June 1st. He has served as acting U.S. Attorney since January when his predecessor Gregory Harris retired. The U.S. Department of Justice noted Gilmore worked previously for the FBI and has served in a variety of roles in the Central District since 2010. And lastly, City Water Light and Power is inviting the Springfield community to tour the region's water treatment facilities later this month. From 4 to 7 p.m. on June 15th, CWLP will host three guided walking tours at its Stevenson Drive facility designed to educate the public on the water treatment process and the various additional responsibilities of the water department. More information on the tours can be found at CWLP.com. And for more of Springfield's news and talk, visit WMAY.com. I'm Stan Anders, and up next is your News Channel 20 Storm Team Forecast.
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10: Here's your updated News Channel 20 Storm Team forecast. Chance of thunderstorms today, otherwise cloudy skies with a few peaks of sun. Daytime highs approaching 88. South winds 8 to 15 miles per hour. Mainly cloudy skies expected again tonight. Chance of thunderstorms. Lows level off around 71. I'm meteorologist Jennifer Wojcicki on 97.7 and 970 WMAY, Springfield's News and Talk. Currently 82.
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19: This is the ball of Tiger Woods.
21: Vern, this is extremely difficult. This is one of the toughest pitches on the entire place here. He's got to put this well. That you can see him looking up the slope. He's almost got to put it up to where you saw Trevor Immelman's ball come from to get it close.
23: McMurray Show.
1: Man, what a moment. That was Tiger Woods' iconic putts on 16 at the 2005 Masters. Wow. Our next guest has covered golf at the highest level for years and now takes on the ultimate debate in his new book, Tiger versus Jack, Golf's Great Debate. Let's welcome in Sports Illustrated writer Bob Herrig. Bob, I love this so much. As sports fans, we love to compare the past and the present.
24: Yeah, appreciate you having me. You're right. I think we do. I think, you know, you see that with like LeBron and Michael Jordan.
1: Oh, yeah.
24: You know, that argument will rage, and I'm not sure that we'll ever come to a great conclusion. And I think that's sort of the same with Tiger and Jack. I think it's a nuanced debate that has a lot of different ways to go at it. And I'm not sure there's the right answer, but I think it's fun trying to get to the bottom of it anyway.
1: I love the Michael versus LeBron. I love that nowadays Ruth versus Ohtani. You got Tom Brady versus whoever. But, you know, Tiger versus Jack. Jack has the majors, but Tiger changed the entire sport. What matters more, dominance or impact of the game?
24: Yeah, I think it depends on your perspective. I mean, Certainly, if you want to just look at, and I write this, if you just want to look at the bottom line numbers, 18 versus 15 in terms of majors, you know, Jack's the greatest champion. But I think you can also argue that 15 might be as impressive as 18 in Tiger's era.
1: Right.
24: I think it was harder to win, you know, when Tiger was coming around. And just like it'll be harder for Scottie Scheffler and Rory McIlroy today to add to their major totals, because I think they face deeper fields. It's just sort of inherent in the way sports work. We get more better athletes and players that come along. And obviously Tiger inspired a lot of these guys today.
1: Right, right.
24: So, I think that's part of the debate. You know, do you want to just stop at the numbers, or do you want to look a little deeper into how each player got to where they concluded?
1: Well, Bob, when you say Jack has 18 majors, let's just pause for a second and take that in. That's crazy. And then Tiger's got 15 majors. That is incredible. We're talking about two of the greatest sports athletes ever in the history of sports. But I remember Jack's final Masters win. He was, what, 46 years old? It was mid to late 80s?
24: Right. It was actually 40 years ago, 1986.
1: Oh, wow. Okay.
24: Yep.
1: I mean, that was incredible for Jack to do it at 46 years old and win the Masters?
24: Right. And it was ended up being a great cap to his career. And when he added that one, the 18th, there was nobody that was active who was halfway mm-hmm. to his total. Walter Hagen, who got to 11, won his 11th 11 years before Jack was born in 1929. and you know, Ben Hogan and Gary Player were pretty much done winning major. You know, well, Ben Hogan wasn't playing at that time. Gary Player still was, but he was older than Jack. They both won 9, and Tom Watson won his 8th in 1983, 3 years earlier, and never won another one. So the idea that anybody was going to come along and get even close was almost, you know, it was almost preposterous to think about it at the time.
1: Bob, how much should we factor in the era? Because Tiger faced deeper competition, right?
24: That's what I argue.
1: Okay.
24: He faced deeper fields, and Jack himself has said this. You know, Jack has said that, you know, I probably had 25 or 30 guys that I had to beat. He had 100, and I think that's just sort of, you know, the way sports work. There's going to be more. There's way more people playing golf around the world now or in Tiger's era than there was when Jack was playing. When Jack won the U.S. Open and the PGA Championship in 1980, there were less than 10 international players in each of those fields. You know, now the major championships are kind of half and half.
1: Right.
24: I mean, there's more international players than there are Americans. It used to just be sort of an American-dominated game.
1: Mm-hmm.
24: And so to me, that means it's harder because guys are coming at you from all over the place.
1: The book is called Tiger versus Jack, Golf's Great Debate. Bob Herrig is our guest. Michael dominated the NBA in the 90s, and then this kid from Stanford, dominating tournaments, turns pro in 96. Tiger shows up. I mean, it's bigger than big. Is that the moment golf becomes something completely different?
24: Well, it certainly helped it become a little bit more mainstream. I think Tiger drew in a bigger audience of people who might not have been golf fans, but were sports fans or were mesmerized by greatness. You know, golf tried, and I don't think has always succeeded in building on that. Even to this day, I mean, you know, when we were leading up to the Masters this year, no, there was a lot of conjecture about whether Tiger would play. And he would draw in eyeballs just to watch him, even at age 50, even very diminished due to his various injuries.
1: Mm-hmm.
24: And so I do think it changed. You know, it really gave golf a boost that I think in many ways it still maintains, but yet also struggles to capture when he's not around.
1: Bob, give me your opinion on Tiger today. I'm so glad that he's seeking help. I mean, the guy is just in constant pain because of all his injuries. I wish he would just give it up.
24: That's the tough one. I mean, is he in pain because he's trying to play golf? or is he just in pain?
1: Yeah.
24: You know, I mean, it's fair to wonder about both. I mean, the right leg that was injured so badly in that car crash in 2021, we don't know how many surgeries he had, you know, multiple. And the back, just last October, he had a disc replacement surgery. That's the seventh time his back has had a procedure.
1: Jeez,
24: he had a huge one in 2017,
1: crazy.
24: Spinal fusion, which he came back from to win three times, including the Masters, which is remarkable.
1: Right.
24: But, you know, he's had a couple more procedures on the back since. Swinging a golf club at the high rate of speed that he still does puts a lot of stress on it. And, yeah, it's tough. I mean, I still sort of believe there might be a lightning in the bottle moment for Tiger because he's still that good. I don't necessarily
1: think
24: he'll
1: win. We all want to see that, but yeah. We don't want him to suffer, man.
24: Exactly. And that's the dilemma. And, you know, unfortunately, he's not honest with us about all of that.
1: Yeah. Well, who is? I mean, as you right. get older, we're all in pain. We wake up with aches and pains. I can't imagine how he wakes up every morning. But let me give you a hypothetical. If Tiger stayed healthy his entire career, are we even having this debate?
24: In my mind, no, because I think he would have passed Jack.
1: Yeah.
24: He missed so many majors before he was even 40.
1: Mm-hmm.
24: You know, he missed in 2008. He missed two right after he won the U.S. Open. He had surgery, missed two majors. Why? You know, he won like five of the seven tournaments he played that year. In 2011, he missed two. In 2014, he missed two. In 15 and 16, that's around the time he was turning 40. He missed eight. Or excuse me, 16 and 17. He missed all eight in those years. I mean, so I just rattled off 14 majors that he missed.
1: Yeah.
24: You know, at the time, why couldn't he have won two or three of those? You know, I mean, that's the high level he was playing at. And then, of course, you know, as even later on, he's even into his late 40s. If Tiger could have won a major at 43, mm-hmm. why could he have not won one at 45 or 46?
1: God, we all love the comeback, don't we, Bob?
24: Yeah.
1: I mean, we just love it.
24: Yeah. And unfortunately, you know, ever since the car crash, he's really had difficulty, you know, getting any kind of momentum going. And I actually thought Champions Tour golf, senior golf, riding a cart would allow him to maybe get some momentum, get some reps under his belt so that when he did come out to play regular golf, that he'd at least be, you know, feel somewhat competitive.
1: Right.
24: And, so, you know, if he does want to play again, if he comes back later this year, next year, hopefully maybe he tries that tact and it helps him.
1: I'm sure you've looked at this so many different ways, but when you step back, who felt more unbeatable at the time, Jack or Tiger?
24: Well, yeah, that's a good question. I would say that in their eras, they both were that way. There had to be times when Jack absolutely looked like, how am I going to stay with this guy?
1: Mm-hmm.
24: You know, Jack was overpowering too, just like Tiger in many ways. You know, and Jack had the one, you know, another stat with Jack, the 18 majors, but he was 19 times second in major.
1: Well, you know, never hear about that.
24: You know, and that's a number where you sit there and go, we were just talking a second ago, if Tiger had stayed healthy, could he have passed Jack's 18? Well, there's also a scenario where Jack could have gotten to 25.
1: Yeah.
24: And, it, you know, I mean, he had some classic runner up finishes. To name players like Watson and Trevino.
1: Yeah.
24: So, you know, there could have been more there. And he rues a few of those that got away too.
1: The Sunday red, man. We all tuned in to see Tiger on Sundays wearing the red and going for another win.
24: Yeah, and when Tiger was near the lead or in front, he almost always pulled it off. That was the amazing thing. You know, Tiger was just and Tiger had an aura that I think really helped him, because the guys trying to beat him talk themselves into this mode of I can't make mistakes, because I'm not as good as him. I cannot make mistakes. Well, what does that do?
1: Mm-hmm.
24: It puts even more pressure on you, and you probably make more mistakes. And it allowed Tiger to play for as good as he was and as bold as he was at times, he could play very conservatively and very smartly and let the other guys make the mistakes.
1: Right.
24: And he won a lot of tournaments that way.
1: Bob, last question. If Tiger doesn't come along in 96, is golf anything close to what it is today?
24: You know, I think so. Golf has been very steady in developing players that we come to follow. I mean, it might not have gotten the burst that Tiger brought. You know, golf is a niche sport. You know, a handful of times a year, it steps out front, and I think the sports world embraces it.
1: I love this. I love this debate. Tiger versus Jack. Golf's great debate. Bob Herrick. Bob, thanks for your time, man. We appreciate it.
24: I enjoyed it. Thanks for having me.
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13: 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As AI transforms how work gets done, a new IBM CEO study finds success will depend on how quickly organizations redesign their workforce. CEOs agree, people are the priority. 83% of CEOs say AI success depends more on people's adoption than the technology. But many organizations are still struggling to redesign roles, build new skills, and rethink how teams collaborate. This gap is already showing up in the workplace. CEOs say only 25% of employees are using AI as part of their jobs, even though 86% believe their workforce have the skills to collaborate with AI. Looking ahead, CEOs expect the impact on jobs to accelerate. By 2028, 29% of employees may need reskilling for different roles, while 59% will likely require upskilling to perform their current roles more effectively. The findings suggest the real challenge isn't just adopting AI, it's aligning jobs, skills, and ways of working with the speed of AI transformation. 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
14: Now, it's time for...
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16: How many push-ups can your husband Barry do?
17: I don't know, because we don't value each other based upon our athletic prowess.
16: Could he do 40? Barry's in great shape. Of course he can. He could probably do 100.
17: No. He has shoulder issues.
16: I have shoulder issues. I feel like both of us could do 40. We could.
17: You. I want you to have that belief in yourself.
16: Men who can crank out 40 or more push-ups have a 96% lower rate of cardiovascular events over a decade compared with men who tap out at fewer than 10.
17: I mean,
16: by the way, every guy that did bench in high school has a bad shoulder. Once they hit 40, 45, it's rough. It comes, Lisa, from

0: A vigorous 10-year study tracking more than 1,100 middle-aged male firefighters, a physically demanding workforce with well-documented long-term cardiac risks.
1: You're looking at me like this is the most impressive study. You're like, look how important this is.
0: Harvard-affiliated researchers followed male career firefighters from Indiana for up to 10 years. Push-up capacity measured at the start of the study turned out to be one of the sharpest predictors of who would go on to develop coronary artery disease, heart failure, or sudden cardiac arrest.
1: That's so crazy, because I would just think any cardio could prove that. Like, I am good at cardio, but I can't do a push-up.
0: Men who cleared the 40 push-up threshold had very few recorded cardiac events over the 10-year study.
1: Is that causation or correlation? We don't know.
0: Right. Push-up capacity reflects more than upper body strength, Lisa. Men who performed more push-ups in this study also tended to have lower BMIs, which means if you can do 40 push-ups, you're probably in pretty good shape, right?
1: Right.
0: Yeah. They have better blood pressure, lower triglyceride levels, and lower smoking rates. Yeah, because they work out on a regular basis and they're not blowing a heater.
1: Blowing a heater? Who calls a cig a heater?
0: A heater. You've never heard that.
1: No!
0: Researchers note that some of the risk reductions seen at a higher push-up levels may be explained by those underlying differences rather than push-ups themselves acting as a direct protective mechanism. So in other words,
1: that's what I'm trying to say. The push-up is an indicator of other healthy lifestyle.
0: Right. So if you can do 40 push-ups, you're in better shape than most people. Yeah.
1: Yeah.
0: Despite what social media says, Barry Gibb is staying alive.
1: He was reported dead.
0: The internet told a different story when a Facebook page titled RIP Barry Gibb featuring a false message about his death received nearly a million likes, according to TMZ.
1: That's a lot of... Also, who likes a post when you say someone's dead? You're supposed to use the little sad face.
0: Barry's family said the musician is healthy, happy, and living life at his Miami area home amid the rumors of his death. While the main page appeared to have been removed, a search for the phrase on Facebook, Barry Gibb dead. This comes up. Breaking news. Family mourns the passing of Barry Gibb. Also coming up. With a heavy heart, the family brings sad news about BG singer Barry Gibb. There was a lot more, some from over a year ago. So this has been going on for a year. Of course, Barry Gibb rose to fame as part of the trio with his brothers, Maurice and Robin, who have passed away 2003 and 2012, respectively. And of course, the younger brother, Andy, who died in his 30s back in the late 80s.
1: Wow. Yeah.
0: Barry Gibb, by the way, 79, healthy, living in Miami, Florida.
1: Okie dokie.
0: And finally, you love your car. You love your car.
1: Sure.
0: Do you consider it your happy place?
1: No.
0: 4 in 10 drivers consider their car to be their happy place.
1: Oh my God, my car is like, driving is something I have to do. It's not something I want to do. Like if I... If I had to commute every day, like when I used to have to commute, even 30 minutes to work in the car made me lose my mind.
0: Yeah, you look so angry when you're saying
1: that.
0: I
1: hate it.
0: Why is it their happy place? Because it gives them a feeling of freedom, a chance to reflect on their life, or having the chance to listen to their favorite podcast or playlist by themselves.
1: Freedom? Yeah. Being stuck behind 100 other idiots on the road is freedom?
0: 42% see driving as relaxing. I don't know what city they're in, man. Wow.
1: Not mine.
0: 53% enjoy the sense of independence it brings.
1: Okay.
0: 30% admit to taking the long way home just to spend extra time in their car.
1: Never. My car's not that comfortable. I will say when I get in other people's cars, I'm usually like, oh, this is so nice and plush and smooth. Like... I get it, but also maybe just buy a nicer couch and then you won't need to sit in your car.
0: Right. Where I feel like we need to do a study on their family life, these people that want to spend time in their cars.
1: Yeah, it's weird.
0: 81% of drivers are unaware of their car's 0 to 60 mile per hour time, which means emotional experience is becoming more important than technical specifications. People don't care about 0 to 60. They care about comfort and being able to hook up their phone to their radio in their car.
1: Yeah.
0: Driving isn't just about getting from A to B. Millions find genuine happiness in the freedom, reflection, and everyday moments the road provides.
1: I mean, I'm happy that they're happy, but also it sounds like my worst nightmare. Like, my version of going to hell would be a never-ending highway experience. All eternity, I have to be in my car.
0: And that does it for us, folks. Remember, if you missed anything on the show, just search Pete McMurray Show wherever you find your favorite podcast. And please subscribe and listen in your car. Guys, have a great day.
1: Get out of the car.
0: See you next time. Bye-bye.
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3: I'm Mike Dubusky. Maine Senate candidate Graham Plattner is continuing to battle accusations of misconduct towards women ahead of Maine's Democratic primary this Tuesday. Tensions are rising in the Middle East, with Israel firing a deadly wave of airstrikes on southern Lebanon this weekend.
4: Talks to end the war between the U.S. and Iran are also hinging on the conflict in Lebanon between Israel and the Iranian-backed military group Hezbollah. Lebanon state media says Israeli strikes on southern Lebanon killed 9 people, including 3 members of the Lebanese military. The strikes coming days after Israel and Lebanon reached a new ceasefire agreement, but Hezbollah has rejected the terms of that deal.
3: ABC's Michelle Franzen, hours before Israel reported 2 separate Hezbollah attacks in northern Israel. And a manhunt is underway in Ohio, where at least 2 gunmen opened fire at a festival last night. At least a dozen people were wounded. This is ABC News. Ukrainian President Volodymyr Zelensky is now accusing Russia of striking a facility near Chernobyl used to store old nuclear material. It comes as in Washington, some Republicans, including Congressman Mike McCaul of Texas, are pushing for tougher sanctions on Russia.
5: Deterrence is always the key. You know, I was a critic under the Biden administration, not putting enough weapons in. I think we need to put tougher sanctions on Putin. If you want a serious negotiation, Putin has to have pressure put on him. If he is going to make any concessions at all.
3: It's been 4.5 years since Russia invaded Ukraine. In Nashville, more than 200,000 people have signed on to a petition to block the construction of a data center.
6: The community does not want this here.
3: Rick Schwartz is the president of the nearby Nashville Zoo, and he says he's concerned the constant noise and light from the data center will harm the animals. DC Blocks, the company behind the plan, is downplaying those concerns. I'm Mike Dubusky, ABC News.
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11: The Illinois Department of Corrections announced on Friday that the Logan Correctional Center will be closed down. The all-women's prison became the subject of intense scrutiny after reports surfaced the facilities were in poor condition. The state has opted to replace Logan Correctional Center with one of 2 new facilities to be constructed 2 hours north in Will County. Logan County officials immediately condemned the closure announcement, arguing that renovations to the existing prison were still possible. Approximately 500 people are employed at Logan. In other news, Sangamon County Coroner Jim Allman has confirmed the identity of a woman who died in a crash on Thursday. 69-year-old Donna Northcutt of Rood House, Illinois, was pronounced dead at HSHS St. John's Hospital as a result of blunt injuries sustained in a crash near the intersection of South 7th and East Laurel Street. The Springfield Police Department confirms that the death remains under investigation. For more of Springfield's news and talk, visit WMAY.com. I'm Stan Anders, and up next is your News Channel 20 Storm Team Forecast.
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14: Here's your updated News Channel 20 Storm Team forecast. Chance of thunderstorms today. Otherwise, cloudy skies with a few peaks of sun. Daytime highs approaching 88. South winds 8 to 15 miles per hour. Mainly cloudy skies expected again tonight. Chance of thunderstorms. Lows level off around 71. I'm meteorologist Jennifer Wojcicki on 97.7 and 970 WMAY, Springfield's News and Talk. Currently 82.
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20: Welcome, welcome. You are listening to the Dr. Bob Martin Show. I'm Dr. Adam Brockman, and folks, today let's talk about our children. And somewhere between the lunchbox, the tablet screen, and the drive-through window, a lot of our kids, they get pushed into a biological conveyor belt that's headed in the wrong direction. We're watching a pediatric health crisis unfold in real time, and it's not subtle anymore. It shows up, you know, with a child who can't focus and a teenager who can't sleep and the 7-year-old with stomach pain, a 10-year-old with anxiety, and a parent that's standing in the kitchen wondering how things got this complicated this fast. And we're not talking about just coughs or colds or scraped knees anymore. This is about a generation that's growing up in a food and a lifestyle environment that is actually colliding with their biology. And one of the biggest drivers of this is the beige diet. And you know exactly what I mean. We're talking about the crackers, the nuggets, the puffs, the fries, the bars, the cereal, the chips, the toaster pastries, the white bread, the sweetened yogurt tubes, and the ultra processed convenient foods that dominate the modern childhood menu. They're shelf stable and they're kid friendly and they're everywhere, but they also create a nutritional wasteland. In many homes, children are eating calories that are empty. It's fuel without intelligence. We're seeing bodies that are overfed and undernourished at the same time. And that's where this whole child philosophy has to come in. If we really want to protect the future of our children, we can't just chase symptoms from one doctor's office to the next. We have to ask the bigger questions. What is happening in our gut? What is happening in our brain? And what is happening in the immune system or in the sleep cycle or in our nutrient reserves? Or what about even our stress response? Because a child is not a collection of disconnected parts. A child is an ecosystem. And when the ecosystem gets overloaded with inflammatory foods or chronic stress or poor sleep or have those nutritional gaps, the body starts waving red flags. And the troubling part is how normal this has become. We have pediatric mental health visits. They're climbing. Metabolic issues in children are showing up even earlier. And digestive complaints are becoming routine. And we have attention problems and mood swings and skin issues and immune dysfunction, and they're often treated like unrelated bad luck, when in many cases they're connected at the same biological thread. And there's good news, and that is this. Once you see that pattern, you can start changing the pattern. You can shift the inputs. You can rebuild that terrain. And so here's your cue to join in the conversation. Do you have questions on children's health or maybe a recommendation that has worked for you and your children? I want you to chime in. You can do that through our hotline, which is 800-606-8822, or our website, which is drbob.com. Again, that's 800-606-8822 or at drbob.com, spelling out the word doctor, drbob.com. And folks, later in the show, after the break, we're going to be joined in by one of the leading voices in integrative pediatric medicine, and that's Dr. Matthew Hand. He's the section chief of pediatric nephrology and the director of pediatric integrative medicine at Dartmouth Health Children's Hospital. And you've probably seen him on 2020 and the Discovery Channel and even the Oprah Winfrey Show. So he's going to be joining us later to unpack what parents can do right now to support that resilience, the growth, and the long-term health in their kids. But before Dr. Hand joins us, I want to share a story that hits this issue at home. So I want to talk to you about Evan. Evan was the kind of kid people described as just small for his age until that explanation started to fall apart. At first, his parents, they didn't panic. Some kids, they're just late bloomers. Some are just built smaller. And families hear this all the time. But over the months, and then it happened in years, that gap got harder to ignore. His friends, they kept growing, but Evan didn't. Shirts, they still fit long after they should have been outgrown. And pants, they stayed the same size. And photos from one birthday to the next looked almost frozen in time. And his parents, they did what any caring family would do. They started to ask questions, first with the pediatrician and then with specialists. Was it genetics or thyroid issues or growth hormone deficiency? Or was he just a slow starter? And on paper, some of these basics, they didn't look as dramatic as to trigger an alarm, let's say. And that's often how these stories begin, not with one giant crisis, but with a long trail of these little clues that they're easy to dismiss when you're only looking at one lab or one symptom or one office visit at a time. But Evan's growth chart was telling a different story. growth in children is one of the most important vital signs that we have. It's that body's report card. And when growth starts to stall, the body is usually spending energy somewhere else. And that's the part that most people miss. A child doesn't just randomly stop growing. If the body is under siege, it starts to shift its priorities. Instead of building bone or muscle or tissue, it diverts resources to defense or inflammation control or survival. So as this workup on Evan deepened, more pieces started to emerge. Evan had a history of digestive complaints that never seemed dramatic enough to dominate this conversation. He had some bloating, some abdominal discomfort, and periods of poor appetite and occasional fatigue. Nothing that is theatrical, nothing that screamed emergency, but taken together, these were random, not necessarily random footprints, they were breadcrumbs. And this is where that conventional symptom by symptom model can miss the hidden architecture of disease. One doctor sees a growth delay, one sees stomach issues, one sees fatigue, one sees mood changes. But the body's often telling one story in several different languages. And eventually that focus turned to where it should have been with Evan, and that is the gut. And that's what was found was like a hidden storm, not always obvious from the outside, but active on that inside. So we got chronic intestinal inflammation that can quietly rob a child of those raw materials that are needed to grow. It reduces that absorption of iron or zinc or protein or fat soluble vitamins, magnesium, or other key nutrients. And it triggers immune activation or systemic stress, and that interferes with his hormone signaling. So if we're talking about this, the body becomes too busy fighting an internal fire to build a healthy child. And for some kids, the hidden storm may be celiac disease. For others, it might be inflammatory bowel disease or food sensitivities or dysbiosis or chronic constipation. You get what I'm saying here. That exact diagnosis, it may matter, but the larger principle matters too. When the gut is compromised, growth can become collateral damage. And that's why this story matters so much, because Evan's case is not just about one boy who stopped growing. It's about how many children are waving this biological distress flags, and they get mistaken for personality or pickiness or just a phase. It's about how easy it is to normalize low energy or poor appetite or chronic tummy aches or these skin flare-ups, and also the stalled growth when they've all become so common. So parents, if your child is always tired or always bloated or always constipated or always moody, don't ignore that. Don't let anybody convince you that the body's warning lights, they're meaningless. The body keeps score, and in children, one of the first places it shows up is in their development. So Evan's story, it's a reminder that the gut is not just a digestive tube. It's a command center. It influences nutrient absorption and immune balance and inflammation and neurotransmitter production. And then in this case, obviously, growth itself. And when there's a storm, the whole child feels it. And so folks, after the break, we're going to zoom in and look at this mystery and connect the dots with one of the best people to do that in the country. And that's Dr. Matthew Hand. He'll be joining us in just after the break to talk about pediatric mental health crisis, this biological blueprint that's beneath it, and why this whole child model may be one of the most important course corrections in modern medicine. So don't go anywhere. You're listening to the Dr. Bob Martin Show. Do you know about your body's most important signaling molecule? 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That's where Dr. Nathan Bryan's N101 comes in. 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
20: Welcome back to Health Talk America presents the Dr. Bob Martin Show. I'm your host, Dr. Adam Brockman, and today we're going to continue to dive into a topic that hits home for every single person that's listening, and that is the health and the future of our children. We live now where health, it's often defined by the absence of symptoms. But if we want our kids to thrive, to truly thrive with vitality and resilience, we have to dig into that a little bit deeper. So I've asked a special guest today, and it's a true leader in the world of pediatrics. It's Dr. Matthew Hand, and he's not just any doctor. He's the chief of pediatric nephrology, and he's also the director of pediatric integrative medicine at Dartmouth Health, their children's hospital on Dartmouth's medical school campus. And you may have seen him on 2020, also the Discovery Channel, and even the Oprah Winfrey Show. He's at the forefront of bridging that gap between conventional medicine and that evidence-based integrative world. So with that, I want to welcome Dr. Matthew Hand to the program. How are you today, Dr. Hand?
26: I'm great. Thanks for having me. I can't wait to talk. I look forward to going over this stuff and really trying to change healthcare for children. It's been a mission of mine for a long time, so I'm looking forward to this.
20: Great. And I'm excited to have you on the show. This is an important conversation because really, you know, that is our future. We need to look at that and see, just tweak where we can. And really, Dr. Hand, I want to start with talking about something that's very important, and that's mental health. We're seeing this shocking, this staggering record, a number of visits in mental health for pediatric patients. And to me, I see it as a crisis, plain and simple. Yeah. And from that integrative medicine approach that you use, that perspective, what are some non-pharmaceutical type of foundational blocks like specific nutrients or lifestyle habits that parents can start to use to support that child's emotional stability?
26: Yeah, it's a great question. And if you think about it, if you go back to when I first started in medicine, which I won't tell you how long ago it was because I'm actually very young, but the fact is that we had almost no kids that were presenting with anxiety, depression, severe OCD issues, all the things that we're seeing right now, is insomnia, which all falls into that sort of mental health realm. And it was actually a very, very, very small percentage. And now if you look at the numbers, surveys have shown that over half the children, particularly adolescents, are reporting some degree of anxiety on a general basis. And over 25% to 30% are actually maybe even higher than that. I suspect it's even higher now, are being treated for anxiety and or depression. And if you think about anxiety and depression, basically the same concepts. Lao Tzu once said that if you think about the future, you get anxious. If you think about the past, you get depressed. And if we stay in the moment, that's where we are all okay. And it's really true. And we see this now for our kids. And this has really evolved to where we're looking at numbers that we used to see in the adult population in terms of anxiety and depression and other mental health concerns. And why? You know, the question is why? And I think anybody who lives out there now can understand it. The foods are different. Our movement is different. Our exercise is different. The stressors on children have gone up tremendously. You talk about things that used to be in college are now in high school. Things in high school are now in middle school. Things in middle school are now into grammar school. These pressures have just ramped up on these children. You look at social media, you look at electronic exposure. That's been a real big topic in the media lately. But we've known this for a long, long time. Matter of fact, Europe was way ahead of us in this. So the days of walking to and from school and having some recess and having breaks and having an hour for lunch, having gym, having things that help to break our day, not having social media all the time, being able to walk home, all the things that help to, excuse me, sort of calm and settle us are sort of gone. We eat high glycemic load foods, which cause a lot of shifts. And I think if we look at that and say, well, how do we change that? And how do we actually now integrate that into our treatment plans for kids? It didn't necessarily have to be there years ago because it was sort of automatically there, but it isn't there anymore. So we literally look at every single modality that's out there from an integrative standpoint. And we start with food. You know, we look at food and trying to get more phytonutrients in. We know anxiety and mental health issues has an inflammatory component. So looking at foods that decrease inflammation in the body, olive oils, lower glycemic load, meaning less starches and sugars, but really ramping up the phytonutrients and looking at how food can help. Trying to get a little yin to the yang or a little yin to the yang in day-to-day movement. So having some kind of calming movement that they do. Some of the most stressed patients I have actually are my athletes who are trying to get to another level, and there's no yin to the yang. It's all go, go, go, go, go. So incorporating 5 or 10 minutes in a mindfulness-based movement is really important. And then we look at other supplements and herbs that depend, and those can be anything from omega-3 fats to vitamin D to, in particular, the nervine herbs that we use, the L-theanines and the valerian roots and sometimes CBD oil, but bringing in these other things that can be quite helpful for them. I know there's a bit of a long answer to the question. We could go on forever on that, but I'll stop and you can ask me something else.
0: No. That was great. That was that's exactly what I want listeners to hear, because these numbers for these mental health patients for pediatrics, they're troubling. So a lot of times when we look at mental health, we often jump straight to therapy or medication, right? And that definitely has its place, but we frequently ignore that biological foundation. So I think you may have made mention of this before, maybe like a nutritional psychiatry. And for example, just talking about a couple of these nutritional components, magnesium, mm-hmm. it's involved in over 300 biochemical reactions. Exactly. And many of them regulate the stress response. So if we know a child's deficient,
26: yes.
0: And that may be, like you said, it might be to poor soil quality and high sugar diets, that nervous system is stuck in that high alert state. And then you mentioned the omega-3 fatty acids, which I'm huge on across the board for adults, seniors, all the way down to pediatric consumers, patients, listeners. They have that specific, the EPA, that DHA component in the brain, we know is that 60% fat.
26: Correct.
0: So if we're not providing those building blocks, that can really affect the mood, that state. But you gave some powerful points, and I want to continue this conversation on those. But I want you to touch on this briefly. We can't build that foundation if we don't have those nutrients in place. Mm-hmm. And there's a particular line of products that you like for children. Mm-hmm. I want you to tell our listeners what line of products that is and what you like about their line.
26: Yeah, well, the Da Vinci line, or the Little Da Vinci line, we actually put together years ago to try and replace a lot of this. And you're exactly right. The lack of these nutrients is tremendous right now. We know that vitamin D is deficient. We know that omega-3s are deficient. We know when we look at the foods that we have, they're missing many things that they used to have. So years ago, Da Vinci and I got together and said, hey, what can we do for kids? Because one, you want them to be as clean as you possibly could, because we don't want a lot of dyes and we don't want a lot of sugar or things like that into them. We also want to make sure that they reach the amount that fit for the scientific data, because most of the pediatric supplements that time didn't have that. They really were missing what would actually be looked at from a data standpoint to show that there was a benefit to them. And so then we had to make them taste good, okay? Because kids aren't going to eat them if they don't taste good. One of the ones, actually, we tried one time and it didn't come out very good. And one of the kids said, are you trying to poison me? So we realized we had to change the flavor for that one. So Da Vinci and I sat down and looked at things that were missing on the market and what we could do specifically for children, and really put these products together to match what the kids need. We didn't look at huge amounts. We looked at what we cover about 85% of the population in terms of what the kids could look at, including omega-3s, vitamin D, multivitamin, probiotics, and those types of things. L-theanine is a calming product too.
0: Mm-hmm. Well, let's get into that a little bit more, Dr. Hand. I got to take a quick break, but when we come back, I definitely want to discuss the Da Vinci line and more what you some of those health truth bombs you dropped in that first part of the conversation. So again, we're with Dr. Matthew Hand. He is the pediatric nephrology director at Dartmouth University Medical School Children's Health Hospital. We'll be right back with Dr. Hand after this message. 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
11: On Friday, Illinois Governor J.B. Pritzker formally announced that he is suspending state tax incentives for data centers. The incentives were initially put in place as part of a series of measures aimed at attracting the tech industry to Illinois. Since then, the scale and projected power usage of new IT infrastructure projects has risen dramatically. The governor's announcement noted that the abundance of new data center projects are now being blamed for sharp climbs in energy costs. Lawmakers attempted to pass new data center regulations under the Power Act ahead of the spring legislative session deadline, but the bill stalled out after months in committee. Advocates complained earlier in May that the Power Act suffered from a lack of support from Governor Pritzker. Next, longtime federal prosecutor Gregory Gilmore has now officially begun his job as the U.S. Attorney for the Central District of Illinois. Gilmore was sworn in at the federal courthouse in downtown Springfield on June 1st. He has served as acting U.S. Attorney since January, when his predecessor Gregory Harris retired. The U.S. Department of Justice noted Gilmore worked previously for the FBI and has served in a variety of roles in the Central District since 2010. And lastly, City Water Light and Power is inviting the Springfield community to tour the region's water treatment facilities later this month. From 4 to 7 p.m. on June 15th, CWLP will host three guided walking tours at its Stevenson Drive facility, designed to educate the public on the water treatment process and the various additional responsibilities of the water department. More information on the tours can be found at CWLP.com. And for more of Springfield's news and talk, visit WMAY.com. I'm Stan Anders, and up next is your News Channel 20 Storm Team Forecast.
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14: Here's your updated News Channel 20 Storm Team forecast. Mainly cloudy skies expected this afternoon with a chance of thunderstorms. Daytime highs approaching 88. Southerly winds 8 to 15 miles per hour. 71 tonight, chance for storms. I'm meteorologist Jennifer Wojcicki on 97.7 and 970 WMAY, Springfield's News and Talk. 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
20: Welcome back. You're listening to the Dr. Bob Martin Show. I'm Dr. Adam Brockman, and I'm here today with Dr. Matthew Hand. 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Okay. So I want to get back in this conversation with Dr. Hand. And Dr. Hand, now, staying on the path of some of those hidden connections that you mentioned in the last segment, mm-hmm. You're an expert in kidney health. And mm-hmm. most parents think of the kidneys as just a filtration system. Mm-hmm. But how does the child's physical health, in particular their gut or their kidney function, actually influence their mood and also their focus in the classroom?
26: Yeah, it's a great question. And we think of the kidneys as just making urine, right? That's what we think of it in sort of traditional, everybody in the world thinks of it that way. It turns out the kidneys actually control every facet of your body. They control your heart can't work right without your kidneys. Your brain can't work right without your kidneys. No organ can work right without the kidneys. And in traditional Chinese medicine or East Asian medicine, the kidneys are viewed as the single most important organ in the body in terms of its overall control, how the body works. So it does have a lot of importance. But interestingly, the gut health is really, really important. And we're learning more and more about gut health and how dysbiosis, change in the microbiome, and what happens within our intestines actually impacts not only just our gut, but the rest of us, how it impacts our brain, how it impacts our ability to focus. Dysbiosis has been associated with ADHD. Dysbiosis has been, when I say dysbiosis, obviously people understand that, but it means change in the bacterial flora in the intestines. That it's been associated with a change in autism patients. So, and also just if you look at inflammatory markers, it's very important in terms of inflammation. And so the kidneys and the gut all work together in terms of being able to balance all of this out. And the healthier both those organs are, the better we are for long-term success and the better we are for both our mental health, our inflammatory process in our body, and in particular for kids, their ability to function. If your belly doesn't feel good, you don't do very well. And there's a huge percentage of children are dealing with abdominal pain. And so when we really try and target those organs for overall health and wellness, we know that we do better and the kids do better.
20: Mm-hmm. Yeah. And like you said, it's all interconnected. And I know that you're very big on that whole child approach. So you got the kidneys, they're vital for maintaining what you said, that internal environment, including mm-hmm. the electrolyte balance, blood pressure, a number of different things, in nearly every body system. And so when these things are off, even slightly, it can lead to that brain fog, the fatigue, what we're seeing now with the younger and younger patients. But this gut-brain axis is
0: perhaps that most direct link. So we got about 90% of the body's serotonin, that feel good neurotransmitter. We could say that's produced in the gut. And if a child has chronic inflammation or that dysbiosis, like you mentioned, which is that imbalance of the gut bacteria, it sends that distress signal up the vagus nerve all the way to the brain. And you know, we got the ADHD symptoms, poor focus, even aggression here. So we need to start treating that stomach, or in this case, the whole system, including the kidney. And then we're starting to treat that nervous system as a reaction to that. Would that be safe to say?
26: Exactly. Yeah, exactly. Mm-hmm. And I think, you know, it's really hard when you look at the data on this, because there's massive amounts of information out there, and the connections, but what you really do when you actually put the whole thing together is you realize that all this is connected. These aren't reduction theory where it's just A plus B equals C, but all these interconnections that are occurring. So the food you're eating is changing the bacteria in the gut. The bacteria in the gut is changing your inflammatory response and changing your serotonin response. The antibiotics that you need for something might change that. And all of this sort of creates this complexity theory that we really have to look at in the overall health for kids. And I think, and the vagal nerve, as you're saying, and I know as an osteopathic doc, when we treat babies in the neonatal intensive care unit and we release that vagal nerve with gentle manipulation techniques, the whole body calms. And so when we can look at this, and we look at both, so we talk about it from a supplement standpoint, we talk about it from a food standpoint, prebiotics, probiotics, all the things that help these things to work well and heal. And when you get to the kidneys, I mean, one of the big things we're seeing now is if you just want to talk about things like obesity, for example, and obesity, its impacts on the kidneys, its impacts on blood pressure, its impact on mental health, all of these things seem to sort of come together. And you see things now in kids that we never saw in kids. This was only seen in adults for a long, long, long, long time. But now kids are dealing with it at almost equal rates that adults are. So if we can work on the gut and we can work on the kidneys, we can work on sodium intake, we can watch our sugar so we don't see lots of blood sugar swings in kids, so we lower inflammation. If we work on improving that, the bacterial flora, the microbiome, all these things impact mental health, they impact overall wellness, and they impact long-term success in terms of resilience for the kids.
0: Mm-hmm. Are there any specific supplements that you recommend to balance out that gut microbiome and help with the kidney, you know, if you will, just the function in general for pediatric ages?
26: Yeah, it's a great question. And, you know, we do, I mean, first of all, we always talk about food, right? And we can talk about tricks to get kids to eat better. I don't want to call them tricks, but ways to do that. But I use a lot of probiotics. I mean, the data on probiotics is getting stronger. It's you know, people can argue one study versus another, but the preponderance of the evidence is showing, you know, larger numbers of colony-forming units with more broad overall organisms tends to help with many things, including belly pain, including colic, and including with improving some of the dysbiosis that's going on. We look at prebiotics. Prebiotics, sometimes we really try and target that with food as much as possible, but sometimes it's just not what the kids are getting in, depending on what they're eating, so we'll use those too. If someone is dealing with more extensive GI issues, so let's say somebody's having more crampy belly pain or having nausea, what have you, things like enteric-coated peppermint oil, ginger, those can be used in some of the kids to help. But interestingly, the nervine herbs, so using things like valerian roots or L-theanine, some of these things that help to calm the mind also calm the gut. So it's really a mix. So we use a lot of the nervine herbs to help the kids to heal and feel better from a GI standpoint.
0: Mm-hmm. We're talking with Dr. Matthew Hand. He is the pediatric nephrology director, and he's also the pediatric integrative medicine professor at Dartmouth Health Children's Hospital at the Dartmouth Medical School campus. And we're talking today about how we can improve our children's health and in particular their mental focus. And we've been talking about the little Da Vinci line. And listeners, if you're interested in finding finding out more information about the research, some of Dr. Hand's works, work, I encourage you to head over to DaVinci's website, which is DaVinciLabs.com, and that's spelled DaVinciLabs.com. Dr. Hand, we got to take a short break, but I'm loving this conversation. When we come back, we're going to get into it a little bit further. We're talking again with Dr. Matthew Hand. We'll be right back on the Dr. Bob Martin Show. 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

0: Welcome back. We're talking with Dr. Matthew Hand about the future of our children's health. And you're listening to the Dr. Bob Martin Show, and I'm Dr. Adam Brockman. Now, Dr. Hand, the new guidelines, dietary guidelines that go through, I think, about 2030, they're finally catching up to what we've known for years. And that's that we need to get back to whole foods, those minimally processed foods. But I also want to know, we know this, let's get real. Parents are busy between all the practices, the soccer practice, the homework. Whole foods, they seem like a tall order. So I wanted just maybe a few, maybe let's just say three of those most impactful food swaps that we can start to make this week that improves a child's long-term health, say.
1: Yeah, no, it's a great question. And I'll come into the swap part in a second, but I think even more important is, yes, medicine, if you really want to make a change, the swap is one thing. But if you really want to make the change, get the kid to tell you what they need to eat. Okay, this is the biggest thing that I think we tend to tell kids what to do all the time. The kids are actually very smart. And the kids have known for a long, long time what they should be eating. They're just not, because we have, mm-hmm. in some cases, a relative abundance of food, but easier foods that are more ultra-processed, high density calorie kind of thing. And also typically high in salt and sugar. So we got to try and get away from that. But one of the best ways to get the kids to eat better is just ask them a simple question. You know, if you look at the food in front of you, which of these do you think is better for you? Okay. And then don't take things away. One of the biggest problems we have is we tell kids what they can't have, not what they should have. And so I always tell the kids a simple thing. If you want to take one thing to do, just say, which food do you think is better for you? And anytime you're somewhere, it doesn't matter where you are, school, home, friend's house or whatever, after a game, start with the healing food. Just start with your healing food. If you look at a kid and say, okay, there's a donut and there's a bowl of fruit, which do you think is better for you? You know, which is better for your belly pain, or which is better for your headache, or which is better for your anxiety? Well, they always know, but they want the donut. If you tell them they can't have the donut, they're going to eat the donut and ignore the fruit. But if they start with the healing food every time, they have now control over this. And in the beginning of this, we talked a little bit about resilience, and giving them control also gives them resilience. So if they start with the healing food every time, you'll see an amazing shift. Yes, we are now catching up as a society in terms of what we should eat, but we've known it for a long time. Just how do you make it happen? And I can tell you, if you do that with, we're not going to work every time, but if you do it consistently over 3 months, the kids are going to ramp up their phytonutrients. They're going to decrease some of the starchy and ultra processed foods, and they're going to start really taking control over their life. So asking them that question in a non-judgmental way every time is really important. So when we look at other swaps that are out there, trying to look at things, you know, like if you can't get fresh stuff, using frozen is okay. Particularly with certain things, it's a little easier to cook and to eat that way. Try and look at the healing nature of each food that you're getting. So no matter where they are, if they're asking themselves which food is more healing for them, they will migrate towards that in an attempt to eat that prior to eating the other foods. I think that's, you know, we can talk about, you know, swapping out, you know, something for multi

0: Mm-hmm. That didn't really answer your question completely, but it gives you. But this is really the important thing: is getting these kids to engage in this process. So, yeah.
1: Mm-hmm. Well, this is such an important conversation that we're probably just going to be able to touch on a few things today. And I really do like that, because we know a lot of times that we know when we need something in our diets. You know, something starts to fail or whatnot. In children, they're able to just go ahead and say that, and I like giving that option to do that. In moderation is the key. If you take out everything,
0: exactly.
1: they're just going to. I always say this. You know, we got to have some moderation, because if they turn 18 and they've never had a burger, then they're going to gravitate towards that at 18, and you're never going to see. You're never going to have them eat good foods again, right? So
0: exactly.
1: so moderation is the key. And you know, something that we talk about often is something like let's just call it, you know, the beige diet. That is, if it's beige and it comes in a crinkly bag, it's probably not doing your kid any favors. So it's about being that health investigator. We know those are ultra processed foods. We need to stay away from those. And then also these high sugar contents, content in a lot of the foods that we eat now, it's like marinating your organs, if you will, in the sugar, right? So, yeah. We just got about a minute or so before break, Dr. Hand, but as a nephrologist,
0: yeah.
1: Why is it so critical that we limit those hidden sugars and that sodium in early childhood?
0: Yeah. Well, we got to watch the salt intake, because we know that it can lead to hypertension, which in some populations, 13% of the pediatric population is now hypertensive, which is crazy. Sugar is important, not only from the blood sugar standpoint, but the inflammatory process that goes along with it. And that's why if you start with the healing food, you block a lot of that. And so people forget that they lower the glycemic load if they start with the fibery type food before the starch. So you can hit all of those things at once.
1: Mm-hmm. Again, we're talking with Dr. Matthew Hand. He is the clinical professor, pediatric integrative medicine director at Dartmouth University. And again, I encourage you to visit some of his work. You can find some of it at DaVinciLabs.com. And we'll be right back with Dr. Hand for our final stretch. 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
2: 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Welcome back. 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I'm Dr. Adam Brockman, and we're in our final segment with Dr. Matthew Hand. And Dr. Hand, it's been a pleasure to have you on the show today. Again, you probably may have seen Dr. Hand on 2020 or the Discovery Channel or the Oprah Winfrey Show, and now he's on the Dr. Bob Martin Show, which I'm glad to have him here. And you've dedicated your career to this whole child philosophy. So I want you to say in a final couple minutes, how does the Little Da Vinci supplement line reflect this mission? And what's your final word to parents out there who want to protect their kids' future and their health?
3: Yeah, it is a great point. So I started doing integrative medicine 20 years ago. Back then, there were hardly any of us that even trained in integrative medicine in pediatrics. And I realized a few things that we were seeing a shift in the healthcare system. We were seeing kids now with chronic diseases that the adults had. And I also realized that health is not just about pharmaceuticals and not just about dumping pills into kids, which has become sort of commonplace, that really everything can be a healing modality. Everything from our food to our movement to our dogs and our pets to supplements and herbs and manual therapies, really anything that you can bring in can be a healing modality. And that the shift that was happening to our children was really taking them away from this concept of health and into this concept of disease. So we started working on this. That's what I'm doing now, and I've been doing 20 years trying to incorporate this into healthcare of all the children, because their food is important and their movement is important. And it's interesting. When I see patients in the office, I say to the kids, "So do you think your food is important in your health?" And they're like, "Well, of course it is. Like, what's wrong with you?" You know? And yet healthcare has sort of ignored that. Do you think movement is important in your patient's health? Of course it is. Why do you even have to ask this question? Well, because it sort of left the concept of health and wellness. And so we've really pushed this hard, and we've looked at the deficiencies the kids have, whether it's in their diet or what's been out there, just in terms of farming processes, what's in the soil, how hard it is to get them to eat better foods, the effects of social media and all the other external things that are impacting children. And in order for us to really heal the kids, we have to look at all of these processes. And it has to become a natural part of our healthcare system and a natural part for parents to be able to integrate easily as easily as possible into their kids' overall health and wellness. As I've said earlier in the show, we're now looking at 35% of kids dealing with chronic pain, 35% of kids dealing with anxiety and being treated for them, 25 to 40% dealing with some degree of insomnia, none of which traditional Western medicine has good therapeutic interventions.
2: Mm-hmm. 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And thanks so much for joining the show and shedding some light in what's a very confusing world. 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This is Dr. Adam Brockman for the Dr. Bob Martin Show. And folks, your child's health is one of our greatest wealth. I want you to protect it. I want you to nurture it. And also, I want to see you next hour on the show.
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0: News. I'm Mike Dubusky. A fresh round of reaction to the latest allegations leveled against Maine Senate candidate Graham Plattner. Virginia Senator Mark Warner speaking with ABC's This Week about that New York Times report outlining accusations that Plattner was physically rough with an ex-partner.
1: The allegations are made. I think you ought to have at least some attempt to prove whether they are. Disprove them if that's the case.
0: Governor Janet Mills will also appear on Tuesday's ballot, even though she suspended her campaign weeks ago. To the war in Iran, where the ceasefire with the U.S. is once again being tested.
2: Still no sign of a deal to end the war with Iran, which is now into its 100th day, and the ceasefire is under real strain. The U.S. military saying it shot down two more Iranian one-way attack drones, which were threatening ships in the Strait of Hormuz.
0: ABC's Tom Sufi Burridge in Jerusalem, and police in Ohio are still looking for the multiple gunmen who opened fire at a festival in Toledo last night, injuring a dozen people. This is ABC News. Ukrainian President Volodymyr Zelensky is accusing Russia of deliberately targeting a facility near Chernobyl, which is used to store spent nuclear fuel. It follows days of Ukrainian strikes on St. Petersburg. Zelensky is in London right now to meet with European leaders. In Japan, the search for a missing Alabama man ends in tragedy.
3: Missing American student James Weston Higginbotham has been found dead in the mountains of Kyoto. He was vacationing in Japan with his family. Kyoto police told ABC News his body was discovered by a volunteer searcher over the weekend. The cause of death has not been released, but investigators say foul play is not suspected. Police had previously assessed that the 20-year-old likely left his family intentionally. Anthony Trotter, ABC News, Tokyo.
0: And Pope Leo is continuing his week-long trip to Spain, the Pope leading an open-air mass in the Spanish capital of Madrid today. It's the first papal visit to Spain in about 15 years. I'm Mike Dubusky, ABC News.
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8: The Illinois Department of Corrections announced on Friday that the Logan Correctional Center will be closed down. The all-women's prison became the subject of intense scrutiny after reports surfaced the facilities were in poor condition. The state has opted to replace Logan Correctional Center with one of two new facilities to be constructed 2 hours north in Will County. Logan County officials immediately condemned the closure announcement, arguing that renovations to the existing prison were still possible. Approximately 500 people are employed at Logan. In other news, Sangamon County Coroner Jim Allman has confirmed the identity of a woman who died in a crash on Thursday. 69-year-old Donna Northcutt of Rude House, Illinois, was pronounced dead at HSHS St. John's Hospital as a result of blunt injuries sustained in a crash near the intersection of South 7th and East Laurel Street. The Springfield Police Department confirms that the death remains under investigation. For more of Springfield's news and talk, visit WMAY.com. I'm Stan Anders, and up next is your News Channel 20 Storm Team Forecast.
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12: Here's your updated News Channel 20 Storm Team forecast. Mainly cloudy skies expected this afternoon with a chance of thunderstorms. Daytime highs approaching 88. Southerly winds 8 to 15 miles per hour. 71 tonight, chance for storms. I'm meteorologist Jennifer Wojcicki on 97.7 and 970 WMAY, Springfield's news and talk. 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
19: 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The information presented on this show is educational in nature. 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And will do his very best to answer your health question. The toll-free number to ask Dr. Martin a health question or to make a health-related comment is 800-606-8822. 800-606-8822. 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
20: 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I'm Dr. Bob, co-host and extraordinaire. 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And if you have a health question or concern or some comment related to your health or the show, you can certainly call our toll-free number as well at 800-606-8822. 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Now, last week in hour number one, I discussed the fact that my wife and I recently visited the American Holistic Health Clinic located in beautiful five-star Grand Hotel in Tijuana, Mexico, which is about 20 to 30 minutes from the San Diego airport where we were picked up and shuttled right to that in a concierge fashion. It was amazing. And after learning about the advanced medical, dental, naturopathic, and regenerative medicine treatments offered at the American Holistic Care Clinic at a fraction of the cost, I might add, compared to U.S. prices, and also speaking, of course, with my medical colleagues and friends who have been there at the clinic and received care themselves, we were excited. My wife and I invited to visit them and experience some of the state-of-the-art healthcare procedures and treatments, these rejuvenating treatments that they offer there. You will be blown away with what you learn on this conversation today, so don't go anywhere. We have the person who directs that clinic with us, who his staff and he were incredibly gracious and kind and caring. Talk about making it simple, easy, and stress-free. That's what they do at this state-of-the-art advanced healthcare facility. You might want to write their name down, American Holistic Care Clinic. It is just something else. My wife is still telling all of her friends about it. I can tell you that. She really enjoyed what happened down there with us. And I'm telling you, if you've got some type of a health problem that's not being resolved, chronic problem, you keep going back to the doctor over and over and over, and they can't figure out what's wrong with you. They just keep changing your meds. They keep telling you that it's maybe in your head. You need some couch time. Something's going on they can't figure out. You just keep giving them the chances to get well, and they're not able to do it. Well, you need to listen up during this conversation we're going to have with the clinic director of the American Holistic Care Clinic. His name is Dr. Alessandro Porcella. He earned his Doctor of Naturopathic Medicine at the prestigious Bastyr University, one of the nation's leading institutions for integrative and holistic medicine. His clinical focus centers on regenerative medicine, integrative oncology, cardiometabolic health, and autoimmune conditions with a strong emphasis on personalized treatment planning. Additionally, Dr. Porcella has furthered his training as a physician over the years with courses in advanced IV, intravenous therapies, functional medicine, botanical medicine, and also peptide therapies. And in another show in the future, we'll have a chance to go through all of that. But I asked Dr. Porcella to join us today to talk about the topic of dental care, dentistry, and how it can go really wrong or really right, and what they're doing to correct people's problems that may start in their oral cavity. So many people don't know about this. Now, Dr. Porcella's father started the American Holistic Care Clinic about 27 years ago, and they have been successfully caring for tens of thousands of Americans and also patients from all over the world. They just stream to that beautiful clinic in a five-star hotel, and the facility is absolutely immaculate. I've been to a lot of facilities, healthcare facilities, throughout the world, and I got to tell you, that's like right at the top of the list. And if you go there, you will be amazed too. But we're talking here about what they do that's special, that's unlike anywhere else you'll ever go. And it started out initially as a holistic biological dentistry clinic, using Dr. Hal Huggins protocols. You've heard me talk about Dr. Hal Huggins. If you've been with this show long enough, and we've been on the air for 30 years, Dr. Hal Huggins has been a guest on this program many times. He is a revolutionary dental practitioner. He's passed now, but in the years that he was alive and in practice and doing his research as a doctor of dental surgery with a master's degree in science, he developed protocols for removing toxic dental materials, including amalgam silver fillings from the oral cavity, the mouth. Because, my gosh, why would you want to put one of the most toxic substances in a human being's mouth? That's exactly what Dr. Huggins asked himself after 10 years of practice. He's still scratching his head, figured, what in the heck have I been taught in dental school when this stuff is the most poison you can add to the body? Knowing that that filling in the tooth, that silver amalgam filling, is containing about 50% of this toxic mercury. So he set out his research to find out if it was impacting his patients, because he believed it was, and if it was, how to remove it safely. And that is exactly what a part of, a section of the American Holistic Care Clinic is doing, is saving people from this toxicity by efficiently and using his protocol, which is very specific to remove it from a human being's mouth. My wife and I underwent state-of-the-art regenerative medicine treatments there at the American Holy for 2 days and felt like $1 million afterwards, and we do to this day. Now, last week in hour number one, Dr. Brockman and I discussed this situation my wife and I's experience. And if you didn't have a chance to hear that, you should go into the podcast library and listen to it. I think it was dynamic. Dr. Brockman said I was on my game that day. Well, I was excited because I got better. And so did she, and we're still feeling fantastic. Listen to it over at drbob.com, spelling out the word doctor, D-O-C-T-O-R, bob.com, podcast, last week, hour number one. And when we come back from this break, I want you to think about this during the break. Do you have any silver amalgam fillings in your mouth? And you might want to go over to the mirror and just open your mouth, look in, you'll be able to see your lower set of teeth, your mandible, but someone may have to look in the top to see if you have any in the top of your mouth. If you've got any, you're a candidate for this show. If you have ever had a root canal, you do not want to go anywhere. You may be shocked to hear what root canals can do to the body, as that infection never leaves your body in that tooth. And if you've ever had a tooth pulled, and then after that, you've developed health problems, the root of that tooth may be a splinter in your jaw today, creating inflammation and infection, and setting off a cascade of problems, including autoimmune diseases, maybe MS, maybe even cancer, triggering that. There's so many complications in dentistry. We're going to get into that with our special guest coming up. You don't want to miss this conversation today with Dr. Alessandro Priscilla, physician extraordinaire as well. So don't go anywhere. We're going to come right back, and we'll say hello to Dr. Priscilla and get into the questions that I have for him that you need to know about. And don't forget, you are tuned into the Dr. Bob Martin Show. We'll be right back.
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0: than you've ever felt before. That's what the show is all about. We want to get you feeling so good, it literally hurts to feel that good. And you become obnoxious to all of your friends and associates, and they wonder why you're feeling so good, why you're walking so well, why your step is striding, and they're not. And then you tell them to tune into this radio show, the Dr. Bob Martin Show, in the area that you're in the country. And if you've got somebody in your life that's not feeling well, who needs to get back on track and needs help, we're here for them. Dr. Adam Brockman and I are here to answer your phone calls, questions, concerns, provide leading-edge health information week in, week out for the last 30 years. And if you want to drop us a line and say hello or have a question, you can send one over to the website, drbob.com, spelling out the word doctor, drbob.com, or pick up the telephone and just call us at 800-606-8822, 800-606-8822. Now, if you were with us during the first segment, you heard the long introduction that I made for a special guest I'm getting ready to introduce you to. We're talking here about dentistry, a holistic care clinic in Tijuana. Phenomenal. And their branch of one of their branches of their clinic is the American Biodental Center, where they have a team of dental physicians, dental doctors, doctors of dental surgery, and doctors of medical dentistry and dental hygienists in that clinic, taking care of people from all over the world and the United States with simple and very complicated dental situations that they've gotten themselves into. And they, it's a sanctuary and has been for 27 years for people to come there and have problems solved that they otherwise couldn't get solved here in the United States. And without any further ado, let us welcome to the program the director of that clinic, Dr. Alessandro Purcella. Good day to you, Dr. Purcella.
1: Good day to you too, Dr. Martin. It's a real pleasure to be on the show. Like you mentioned, we've had a lot of friends in common, doctors and providers we worked with. So connecting recently and getting to know you, your family, Dr. Brockman, it's been a real honor and excited to be here and talk all things, you know, oral health.
0: Yes, I'm glad you carved out some time for us to talk about this subject. You know, we have, of course, talked about this subject over the years. I mentioned there Dr. Hal Huggins, the guy that set your protocol up there in the clinic, has been a guest on the program. I've had other doctors on the program talking about how toxic mercury is, to put it in a filling in a tooth, and how it can undermine a person's both short and long-term health. I've had doctors on this program that have written books about the dangers of root canals. I've had doctors on this program talking about the dangers of having a tooth extraction and not having the entire tooth get out of the body, come out of the body. The root of the tooth is left in, which creates a chronic inflammatory response because it generates a necrotic infection. And people are streaming in all three of those areas to your American Biodental Center to have these things corrected. So let's begin with this question for you. What is the difference for the person listening who's never had a conversation like this, never heard anything like this? I mean, isn't a dentist a dentist? Aren't they all the same? Don't they pretty much do all the same? What is the difference between a conventional dentist and a biological dentist?
1: Yeah, so I think this is the perfect place to start because, like you mentioned, most people are not even aware of a biological or holistic dentist. And the way I always describe it or explain it is we do almost exactly what your conventional dentist does, right? We do restorative work. We do surgical work. We can, you know, work with crowns, bridges, et cetera. The difference comes in that we're treating the whole body at the same time as we're doing the dental work, which is something that's overlooked a lot in conventional dentistry. So when we remove metals, we follow certain protocols, like the protocol set up by Dr. Hal Huggins. to protect the patient and to protect even the staff, especially when removing things like mercury, which releases mercury vapors. When we use, when we do restorations, we're using materials that are lower in toxicity, that have lower amounts or none of things like aluminum in them, which is very common, even with white fillings, and people don't realize that. You know, they say, oh, I don't have a silver filling. I have, you know, white fillings and this porcelain crown, but it also depends what type of porcelain, what type of ceramic is being used. And then the other thing is we combine a lot of other therapies into our treatments. Very commonly, the ones that you'll see are things like plasma, PRP, PRF, vitamin C IVs, ozone. So while we're treating the mouth and making sure, you know, your bite's corrected, it looks beautiful, it's aesthetic, we're getting rid of the infections, we're doing therapies that are least invasive on the body. They're going to have less long-term side effects for you also.
0: 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Now, I venture to say that most people don't have a clue. They've never even heard this conversation in their lives, that these materials that the dental profession, the American dental profession, has been using and authorizing and setting as the standard of practice in dentistry for more than 100 years. I mean, it's, you know, I've been talking about this, Dr. Purcella, on the radio for, well, since the day that I met Dr. Huggins and his protege, Dr. Winber, who was my dentist, who is good friends, best friends, one of his Dr. Huggins' early students. He became a patient of mine, and one day he said, let me take a look in your mouth. I want to see how many of these fillings you have. And I said, well, yeah, I got a bunch of them. He said, oh, boy, you really do. And he started counting the fillings. I had 15 of those babies plucked out of my head, Dr. Purcella, after he presented to me the literature about the mercury, 50% of that filling being containing mercury. And then, of course, he reminded me how poisonous mercury is, and the fact that when I'm chewing my food and putting acidic foods in my oral cavity, that mercury leaks out into my brain, it goes into my lymph nodes, my immune system is decimated, and all the other issues related to that. And I said, when can we get started at taking these babies out of there? And he did. He used Dr. Huggins' protocol at removing all of my dental amalgam fillings. And I'm telling you what, ladies and gentlemen, it's probably the smartest thing that I've ever done in my life, besides making sure none of my children were vaccinated. It's probably the smartest thing I've ever done in my life. And I'm telling you what, I'm not bragging on this or complaining, but people tell me that in my 70s, I look like I'm in my 50s, early 50s. Now, I don't know if that's true. It's kind of a subjective thing, but I'll tell you what, I feel like that. I function like that. I perform like that. You'll have to make the call on the looks, though. Check it out. All right, we'll be back to our special guest, Dr. Alessandro Purcella from American Holistic Care Clinic at holisticcare.com. Stay tuned. 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
2: On Friday, Illinois Governor J.B. Pritzker formally announced that he is suspending state tax incentives for data centers. The incentives were initially put in place as part of a series of measures aimed at attracting the tech industry to Illinois. Since then, the scale and projected power usage of new IT infrastructure projects has risen dramatically. The governor's announcement noted that the abundance of new data center projects are now being blamed for sharp climbs in energy costs. Lawmakers attempted to pass new data center regulations under the Power Act ahead of the spring legislative session deadline, but the bill stalled out after months in committee. Advocates complained earlier in May that the Power Act suffered from a lack of support from Governor Pritzker. Next, longtime federal prosecutor Gregory Gilmore has now officially begun his job as the U.S. Attorney for the Central District of Illinois. Gilmore was sworn in at the federal courthouse in downtown Springfield on June 1st. He has served as acting U.S. Attorney since January when his predecessor Gregory Harris retired. The U.S. Department of Justice noted Gilmore worked previously for the FBI and has served in a variety of roles in the Central District since 2010. And lastly, City Water, Light & Power is inviting the Springfield community to tour the region's water treatment facilities later this month. From 4 to 7 p.m. on June 15th, CWLP will host three guided walking tours at its Stevenson Drive facility designed to educate the public on the water treatment process and the various additional responsibilities of the Water Department. More information on the tours can be found at CWLP.com. And for more of Springfield's news and talk, visit WMAY.com. I'm Stan Anders, and up next is your News Channel 20 Storm Team Forecast.
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5: Here's your updated News Channel 20 Storm Team forecast. Slight chance for storms
6: this afternoon. Otherwise, cloudy skies with a few peaks of sun. Highs level off around 88. Winds out of the southeast, 8 to 15 miles per hour. Mainly cloudy again tonight.
5: Chance for storms.
6: Lows level off around 71.
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6: Right now, it's 85 degrees.
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0: welcome or welcome back to this hour of the Dr. Bob Martin Show. Thank you so very much for tuning into the program and telling everybody you know to do the very same thing so they too can stay apprised of all this leading edge health information that Dr. Brockman and I provide each and every single week. It's all about you, folks. 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And should you have a health question or concern or comment related to the show or content of the show, you can call our toll-free number at 800-606-8822. 800-606-8822. If you're just tuning into the program, we have with us clinic director, Dr. Alessandro Porcella. He is with Holistic Care Clinic and a branch of that clinic that we're specifically talking about during this interview, American Bioidentical Center, which is a group of dentists, doctors of dental surgery, doctors of medical dentistry, hygienists, providing care. How many dentists do you have on board, Dr. Porcella, there? I was like, when I was there, I was trying to count them up. It was like 7 or 8, right?
1: Yeah. Right now we have 7 full-time dentists, and then our dental director, who was originally the one trained by Dr. Hal Huggins, and he oversees the dental team.
0: Amazing. And I'm telling you, it was the experience that I had, because I went through a dental cleaning, and it probably was the best dental cleaning I think I've ever had. And it certainly was better than all the stuff that I have tried here in the U.S., because I've gone from dental practice to dental practice trying to find somebody who would deeply clean my teeth like it used to be in the old days, where they actually scraped them and did what they needed to do instead of tickled my teeth with some ultrasound machine. So I'll tell you what, I'm coming back to your place for a lot of things, including that. And I'm telling you, it was an immaculate place. My wife and I have a keen eye for this because, as I've mentioned, we've been all over the world to healthcare facilities. And you are at the top of the heap there as it relates to how impressive it was for us. So, you know, pat yourself on the back, and your dad, too, for all of that. Now, ladies and gentlemen, you're welcome. Let's get back into this. What sets Holistic Care Clinic apart from other clinics, their American Bioidentical Center? What sets them apart? And if you want to find out more about them, by all means, hit their website, holisticcare.com, holisticcare.com, or give them a call, 877-207-0824. The next question for you is, what are some of the therapies, can you describe them, used in your facility that would be different, that normally you don't see in a conventional dental practice?
1: Of course. So our clinic is a little bit unique. You know, now we've expanded to a lot of therapies, but how we started was actually with the holistic dental. We started with 2 dentists and then slowly went expanding. And as we started seeing more patients and we started working with therapies like vitamin C, plasma, you know, we started seeing the need to add in other therapies for chelation, for other types of IVs, ozone, and then getting into regenerative medicine. That's actually how we expanded into the medical about 15, 16 years ago. And now what makes us very different is our clinic has not just the dental, but the medical facility all joined together. We work a lot with regenerative medicine, both in medical and dental. We're an authorized center to produce stem cell treatments there. So we actually produce them and apply them. So now we've incorporated a lot of those treatments into the dental side. When we do surgeries, you know, like I mentioned, we work a lot with vitamin C, ozone, plasma, but now we're integrating even the stem cell therapy. We're integrating now even peptide therapies. When we get people that come in with infections in their mouth and they're also dealing with autoimmune conditions or You know, they're dealing with high heavy metals from not just from the dental, but, you know, we get a lot of heavy metals from exposure, even at work, depending what you work with. So now we can incorporate these other therapies into a complete plan, not just, you know, go in, remove the infected tooth or remove the amalgam, you know, do it perfectly, do it holistically like some other holistic dentists do, and then send you home. You know, now we can actually do the second phase of that treatment, and it's worked the systemic side, the whole body side, which is very unique because most places you go, you either have just the medical or just the dental. But just of how our clinic kind of developed, we kind of grew it and put it all together, you know, over the years.
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2: 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This conversation with Dr. Purcella of American Holistic Care has been wonderful. He's a true pioneer in blending that integrative medicine with compassion and get those real world results. So, folks, if you're just tuning in, I want you to stay close. There's more health talk coming your way right after this short break. 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I'm Dr. Adam Brockman.
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0: you happen to be listening to the largest and longest airing radio health talk show in America. And we thank you in large part for that. Dr. Adam Brockman will be joining the program a little bit later, so stick around. He's got some breaking health-related news you're going to need to learn about. Our special guest, however, this hour is Dr. Purcella. He is the clinic director at Holist Care Clinic, an advanced healthcare clinic in Tijuana, doing state-of-the-art care that you will not find duplicated anywhere here in the U.S. That's why my wife and I went there. We visited there. We stayed for 2 days. We got lots of treatments. We feel fantastic. We stayed in a five-star hotel. The clinic is located right there in the five-star hotel. We were walking around at night having a good time. There's restaurants right in the area to eat delicious, healthy food. I mean, we had all of our needs met. We didn't want to leave, but we had to. We had to go back. And so you can, too. Check them out if you have any dental concerns, or believe you do. If you have mercury fillings, silver fillings, that's all you have to do is open your mouth, look in the mirror, see if you see anything shining back at you, those silver, dark silver, sometimes light silver amalgam fillings are full of mercury. Mercury is one of the most toxic substances known to man. And they have a specific and scientific protocol developed there by Dr. Hal Huggins, the famed doctor from Colorado Springs, who was a guest on this radio show many, many times, and the author of the book entitled It's All in Your Head, The Link Between Mercury Amalgam Silver Fillings and All These Illnesses That Doctors Can't Solve, from multiple sclerosis to Lou Gehrig's disease, amyotrophic lateral sclerosis, to cancers, to chronic fatigue syndrome, to all these mysterious things for which your doctor has been scrambling for years and years to find the right special magic pill, potion, or powder drug, and has never hit the bullseye, and you're still reeling from it. You don't know what to do. Here's your opportunity to maybe solve the problem once and for all by getting that toxic mercury out of your body. But that's not all they do at Holistic Care Clinic and their branch, the American Bioidentical Center. They also take care of people who've had root canals. And that leads me to the next question, Dr. Purcella. I have also learned over the years that root canals can be very problematic. In fact, I used to interview Dr. George Meinig, doctor of dental surgery, who is an endodontist, who wrote a book called Root Canal Cover-Up and How Many Illnesses Result as and from Having a Root Canal. I mean, we're talking about all kinds of autoimmune diseases. He treated all these stars from Hollywood, and in his final days of life, he had that come-to-Jesus moment saying, you know what, all these people I left with infections inside of their root canal tooth, and they didn't know it, and they had all this chronic inflammatory response and all this infection flowing into their bloodstream daily, creating all their health problems, unbeknownst to them. I'm here to tell the world root canals are not that good for you, and I'll let you take it from there, Dr. Purcella.
1: Of course, and I think that's so important because while mercury has, you know, or mercury amalgams have become more well-known and people realize, hey, yeah, mercury isn't good. Root canals is something that's starting to become more aware, at least conventionally, you know, and

0: they're known as the silent infections because they don't usually hurt. They don't usually, you don't have always pain. You know, when they get really bad is where you might get the abscess, the inflammation, the pain, but they can be lingering there silently, you know, infected, producing bacteria, toxins, affecting the rest of your body. And you don't even know for years and years. So our facility, what we do is we don't do root canals. We specialize in first saving the tooth. If it's absolutely can't be saved or it already has a root canal, we remove it, clean properly, make sure there's no ligament left behind, no infected bone, no nothing that can later turn into those cavitations that I mentioned. And we use ozone, plasma, you know, some of the other regenerative therapies that we mentioned to boost the immune system and boost the healing there so that as you recover, you know, you're not dealing with a pocket of dead bone there that's going to, you know, people live their whole life with that infection and then wonder, you know, why they never get better, why they have these problems, these inflammatory conditions.
1: Yeah, it's like a festering wound, and they don't realize where it's coming from. So, folks, whether it's whether you've had silver amalgam fillings put in your mouth, which are full of mercury toxic leaking into your body, or you've had a root canal, which is like a simmering infection still there in those little canals that were not removed because they can't, they just remove the nerve and then leave the infection spinning behind in that tooth, or you've had a tooth removed in the past and you notice your health within weeks or months got worse, maybe it's time for you to visit Holistic Care Clinic and the American Bioidentical Center. 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

0: Dr. Bob Martin Show. That's what you're tuned into. Dr. Brockman, co-host extraordinaire. He'll be with you a little bit later in the program, so stick around. He's got some very important health-related news to share. You won't want to go anywhere. You want to learn about it because, gosh, we're here every week exploring the area of health and wellness, regenerative medicine, anti-aging medicine, ways that you can become your own best doctor most of the time. And, of course, we present special guests like the one we've been speaking with for this entire hour. Dr. Alessandro Priscilla, he's the clinical director of Holistic Care Clinic, and their branch, their dental branch, their Advanced American Biodental Center within their clinic. 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And if you don't want to do that or you want to talk to them personally, they'll be happy to talk to you. Very personable, very caring people. My wife and I have spent days in their clinic getting the care that we often seek out, and we found it, and they do it better than most. 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Write it down. If you've got a sick friend or a family member, loved one, pass it on. 877-207-0824. And this message particularly goes out to people who have ever had a silver amalgam mercury filling. Ever play, you know, you had a tooth, it decayed, the doctor drilled, he filled, and what he or she did not disclose to you most likely was the fact that 50% of that filling contains one of the most toxic substances known to man called mercury. I mean, think about when you were in biology class when you were a child and they had those old mercury thermometers and somebody in the biology class broke one of those babies. They shut the school down. They brought in the hazmat suits and everything stopped. Why? Because it could have killed the whole school if anybody came in contact with it. So you may have that stuff floating around in your mouth that needs to be removed like yesterday. Or you may have a silent infection as a result of having a root canal. 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Or a cavitation, which is an old piece of the bone, fragment of the tooth, the root of the tooth stuck there that never came out that needs to be dug out because it's creating a long-term infection. By all means, please check them out. 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Dr. Alessandro Priscilla, we, sir, want to have you back on the show very soon because we just didn't even scratch the surface of what we needed to cover today. But I appreciate you being here, and I appreciate what you did for my wife and I, and we look forward to talking to you in the very near future. Have a good rest of the day, sir.
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4: ABC News. I'm Mike Dubosky. Iranian officials now say the continued blocking of the Strait of Hormuz by the U.S. increases the threat to American bases in the area. ABC's Tom Sufi Burridge reports from Jerusalem.
5: The ceasefire between the U.S. and Iran around the Strait of Hormuz and in the Gulf is already pretty tenuous. We've seen that within the last 48 hours, the Iranians and the U.S. military exchanging pretty significant fire. The U.S. military insisting it is taking a defensive posture and attacking Iran to deter further attacks.
4: Today marks 100 days since the beginning of the war with Iran. Meanwhile, there's a fresh round of violence in Ukraine, with President Volodymyr Zelensky today accusing Russia of striking targets near Chernobyl. Ukraine has been hammering St. Petersburg in recent days. And a manhunt is underway in Ohio right now for the multiple suspects in last night's mass shooting at an outdoor festival. Toledo authorities are urging anyone who captured video of the incident to send it to police. A dozen people were hurt there. This is ABC News. A 21-year-old man is being held on $5 million bail in connection with a sex trafficking ring in Washington State. Officer Seth Tyler with Bellevue Police says the victims allege they were lured into a mansion where they were forced to create explicit content.
6: Our investigators think it's quite likely that there are additional victims out there.
4: Authorities say more arrests are possible. Ahead of Game 3 of the NBA Finals this week, the NYPD is now warning of a heightened risk of targeted violence or disruption. Even without an outside threat, though, the games have prompted rowdy celebrations in New York. Police union official Patrick Hendry says an officer was attacked after Game 2.
7: This is a blatant, vile attack on a New York City police officer. She has headaches, pain, and a long road to recovery. That needs to be out there. We need to get that out there.
4: President Trump expected to attend Game 3 in New York City on Monday. Mike Dubosky, ABC News.
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10: The Illinois Department of Corrections announced on Friday that the Logan Correctional Center will be closed down. The all-women's prison became the subject of intense scrutiny after reports surfaced the facilities were in poor condition. The state has opted to replace Logan Correctional Center with one of two new facilities to be constructed 2 hours north in Will County. Logan County officials immediately condemned the closure announcement, arguing that renovations to the existing prison were still possible. Approximately 500 people are employed at Logan. In other news, Sangamon County Coroner Jim Allman has confirmed the identity of a woman who died in a crash on Thursday. 69-year-old Donna Northcutt of Rude House, Illinois, was pronounced dead at HSHS St. John's Hospital as a result of blunt injuries sustained in a crash near the intersection of South 7th and East Laurel Street. The Springfield Police Department confirms that the death remains under investigation. For more of Springfield's news and talk, visit WMAY.com. I'm Stan Anders, and up next is your News Channel 20 Storm Team Forecast.
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13: Here's your updated News Channel 20 Storm Team forecast. Slight chance for storms
14: this afternoon. Otherwise, cloudy skies with a few peaks of sun. Highs level off around 88. Winds out of the southeast, 8 to 15 miles per hour. Mainly cloudy again tonight.
13: Chance for storms.
14: Lows level off around 71.
13: I'm meteorologist Jennifer Wojcicki on 97.7 and 970 WMAY, Springfield's News and Talk. Right now, it's 85 degrees.
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18: 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The information presented on this show is educational in nature. 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
1: Good day and welcome. 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I'm your co-host, Dr. Adam Brockman, coming to you with a mission, and that is to help make you smarter and have stronger decisions about your health and your future. And joining me today, as always, is my friend, colleague, and resident troublemaker of common sense, Dr. Bob Martin. How are you today, Dr. Bob?
0: I'm doing well, Dr. Brockman. Hope you are, and I hope our audience is.
1: Well, I hope everybody is upright and clinically curious, which is always a pretty good combination. And today is going to be one of my favorite kind of hours. We got a lot of entertainment value today, Dr. Bob, because instead of chasing all these headlines, we're going to go straight to some of the sources. And that is the people that are listening to the show right now. We're going to get some real questions, some real concerns in real health. The stuff that just shows up on the kitchen table or in the medicine cabinet, or sometimes when you're up and walking around at 2 a.m. in the morning, you're wondering, should I be worried about this? So this hour, we're going to have most of the focus on you. And so the phone lines are open. Again, our caller hotline is 800-606-8822. Again, 800-606-8822. We have some of your questions lined up, and we're going to tackle the health concerns that have been sent by our audience from all over the country. So whether you're dealing with digestion, stubborn pain or fatigue, and sleep issues, blood pressure concerns, hormone confusion, you name it, we're going to try to get to some of those questions today. But Dr. Bob is, I know we try to keep this show pretty apolitical. I don't really enjoy talking about politics, but sometimes you get a clip or two from some of our politicians that you can't ignore. And, with our listeners today, I want to share and have some commentary by you on what Dr. Oz said that, Trump's take on Diet Coke. This was from Dr. Oz on Donald Trump Jr.'s podcast. I'm gonna go ahead and play that, Dr. Bob.
19: He'll first start off with, candy bars, that little candy jar, he'll call it. He'll hit the red button.
20: Yeah.
19: And then comes the diet soda pops, which is, your dad argues that diet soda is good for him because it kills grass it's poured on grass, so therefore it must kill cancer cells inside the body. So he'll try, please. I'm not even going to argue this right now. We were on Air Force One the other day, and I walk in there because he wants to talk about something, and he's got an orange soft drink on his desk.
16: Fanta. He drinks Fanta.
19: I didn't want to say the brand name on the podcast. He's got Fanta on the desk, and I say, are you kidding me? So he starts to like sheepishly grin. He goes, you know, this stuff's good for me. It kills cancer cells. And then he tells me it's fresh squeezed. So how bad could it be for you?
16: Okay. But then maybe he's onto something, because I will say this. I know a lot of guys pushing 80.
20: Well, Dr. Bob, I've got to get your comments on this matter.
0: Well, let me start off by saying this. You're right about what you said before that clip, Dr. Brockman. We are apolitical. We don't like to really talk about politics because it really has little or nothing to do with health. However, each and every time that there's been a presidential election over the last 30 years, I have absolutely commented on the president's health and or people running for the presidency, their health, because that matters. That impacts us all. And it also gives license and an example to elucidate on what behaviors that individuals have that may be undermining their health or improving their health. So we will comment to that extent, but we're not going to steer our audience toward any political persuasion based on whatever belief we have or whatever flavor of politics we like. And let's talk now about what was just played, which is like as absurd and ridiculous as you can get, I guess, but it's worthy of commentary. I mean, Dr. Oz took enough time to talk about it on Donald Jr.'s podcast. You know, I've been concerned about this and have talked about this very topic on this radio show in the past, because when Donald Trump was running for his first time as presidency, I talked about, you know, his health concerns. You know, he had his medical history that was disclosed had to do with him taking an antibiotic for a skin issue. I think he was on cholesterol lowering drugs. I think there was something for his blood pressure. You know, he's on three or four or five different drugs. And I talked about those, what they can do, what they can't do. And so that people could be aware of that, as well as I talked about the other candidates. And as I was discussing it, I said, and not only is this particular person that we may elect as president, which he was running for the very first time, not only has he got these health challenges, which are minor in nature, and it looks like they're being managed medically, he also has some lifestyles that we should discuss. And I talked about the fact that we learned that he drinks somewhere around 12 diet drinks, diet Cokes per day. And I talked about the ingredient, one of the main sweetener that's in the Diet Coke drink that he consumes, which is aspartame. Sometimes it's referred to as NutraSweet. And everybody out there listening right now, if you're drinking Diet Cokes, Diet Pepsi, Diet anything, look for this ingredient, aspartame, NutraSweet, or something like that. Because we've interviewed on this radio show a Dr. Blaylock, who is a medical doctor and neurologist. He's the author of a book talking about how these artificial sweeteners can generate something called excitotoxins in our bloodstream, in our brain, and undermine our health. And so I would encourage anybody out there who is consuming or knows somebody who's consuming these diet drinks to get a hold of Dr. Blaylock, MD, neurologist book, Excitotoxins, and read that. It's very compelling. He's been a guest on the program. What he taught me, Dr. Brockman, over the years is that this ingredient that is in these diet sodas, aspartame or NutraSweet, it's zero in calories, but it's artificial. So it tricks the brain and it creates a problem. In fact, the World Health Organization at one time, or the World Health Organization's International Agency for Research on Cancer, said that this ingredient, aspartame, is a possible carcinogenic agent to human beings. What's that mean? It means that if you drink these Diet Cokes, Diet Pepsis, whatever, having that aspartame or that NutraSweet go through your body, it increases your risk of cancer. There's, you know, they talk about that. And this thing came up before. But even beyond that, before you get to the big C, the possibility it puts you at risk with all the other risks we have in life, people that start on it often notice that they got headaches. It can cause metabolic changes in their body. It can increase their risk of diabetes. The list goes on and on and on, and it causes brain fog, too. So people think they're fooling themselves. And what it does, this excitotoxin concept Dr. Blaylock taught me, is that this aspartame gets into your bloodstream, goes to your brain, and it creates an addiction within the brain cells. It excites the brain cells, the neurons, as they're communicating with one another, and it overexcites them, which then increases your, you got it, your thirst. And so the minute you stop drinking it, your thirst rebounds and you need to drink more of it because you're thirstier than you were before you started the can of diet soda. So it's a perfect storm, perfect thing for the companies who are selling this poison over time. But and I noticed that he talked about, oh, yeah, I know some 80-year-olds who drink Fanta or diet soda. Well, yeah, well, you better thank your relatives for that. That's somebody living off of their genetic makeup. They may have made it to 110 had they not drank the soda, the garbage soda, and lived on the lifestyle that they were participating in. So just because you have somebody who smokes and drinks or drink, you know, does healthy, unhealthy habits, lives long, doesn't mean it's their habits that are living long. It just means they got lucky with their genetics.
20: Yeah. And Dr. Bob, I want to take just a short break, but I got just a couple comments on this matter as well. So folks, again, we're going to hit the pause button, take a quick breather, but don't go anywhere. If you've got questions about your health, we're going to get to those later in the hour. You just have to dial our toll free hotline, which is 800-606-8822. Again, that's 800-606-8822. We'll be right back. You're listening to the Dr. Bob Martin Show. 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
20: 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Okay, so folks, before the break, Dr. Bob was commenting on a clip that I played, which was Dr. Oz recently told Donald Trump Jr. on his podcast that President Donald Trump claims Diet Coke kills cancer cells. Now, again, that's easy to see why the story made waves. So we got Donald Trump, we got controversy, and we got a can of soda all wrapped in one. But beyond this viral buzz, it still lies how misinformation about health spreads and how quickly people confuse maybe this is wishful thinking with science. So my opinion is that President Trump was saying this is almost a tongue in cheek. I don't really believe that he thought this. All right, but I want to be clear on this. There's no absolutely no credible evidence that Diet Coke or any soft drink kills or helps kills cancer cells or helps to prevent them. And in fact, some research would suggest quite the opposite, which was what Dr. Bob was saying, that excessive intake of artificial sweeteners may disrupt the metabolism in the gut health. And that is something that is more important to recognize when it comes to soft drinks, and that's including the ones like Diet Coke, artificial sweeteners, and ones that are sugary soft drinks. That, again, is going to raise your overall body's inflammation levels. So this point is not necessarily to demonize the occasional soft drink drinker. It reminds us all that good health isn't going to be found in the bottom of a carbonated beverage can. But again, this is probably one of those President Trump off-the-cuff theories. It's one of those things that these remarks, they unfortunately have the potential to influence listeners or vulnerable listeners that may not know some of this. You know, the cancer patients in particular, they're often desperate for hope. And when some of these statements may take place, whether that is some type of a joke that President Trump obviously knows this is not going to be a solve or a miracle cure, it can also distract from that legitimate prevention and treatment strategies that have been backed by research, in this case, quite opposite the research with Diet Coke. So just for a moment here, I want to pivot from the story itself or the gossip to it to some guidance. If we want to help prevent cancer cells, we need to focus on what science and also centuries of natural medicine actually support. And that's an anti-inflammatory diet that's rich in colorful plants and vegetables like broccoli, antioxidant dense berries, and plenty of hydration, regular exercise, sleep, emotional resilience, that all helps to form those cancer prevention, in this case, like a cancer prevention trifecta. So those are more habits. And I know Diet Coke may be a habit, but let's start with some healthy habits, Dr. Bob.
0: Oh, no question about it. And I think you're right. I think it was more tongue-in-cheek when you think about it. If he said, and I did not hear him say this, but you stated it, that if you pour diet soda on grass, it'll kill the grass. So he made the quantum leap. Well, if it kills grass, maybe it will kill cancer cells inside the body. But if, knowing that there's any possibility of it being a cancer-causing agent, a possible carcinogen, why on earth would you drink it? And the answer is, well, because I'm literally needing to every day because the caffeine content in these drinks is high. So you become so addicted to the caffeine, you're getting, I mean, tons of caffeine. Every single can of that Diet Coke, Diet Pepsi, whatever it may be, flavor you like, you're getting not only the aspartame, the possible carcinogen, but you're also getting phosphoric acid, which is horrible for your bones and your digestive system. There's no nutrient value in there. It messes your pH of your body. Your acid alkaline base balance gets messed up. So there's no redeeming factors. And like you said, occasionally, you know, once in a while, drinking one of these things is not going to hurt anybody. The problem, though, is these companies have engineered these drinks to addict people. If it isn't the caffeine that addicts them, it's the excitotoxins that addict them in the brain, because the brain is sparking like mad because of that aspartame, which is not normal to get that kind of level of aspartame into your body. And it is toxic to brain cells, according to Dr. Blaylock, the neurologist that I interviewed on this topic, the author of the book, Excitotoxins. Get the book, read it, and you'll never pick up another diet drink in your life if you read the book, Dr. Brockman.
20: Yeah, and Dr. Bob, there's another piece of this story that we can't really ignore, and that's always the public's hunger for simple answers. And again, I dropped just a couple of them: the anti-inflammatory diet, regular exercise, sleep. But I also want to go ahead and bring back, if we are struggling, I want you to tell our listeners about how to boost that immune system through holistic cares, that EBOO treatment. I want you to explain exactly what that is for the listeners. And I think, you know, like say, for instance, in this complex world, if we're thinking that Diet Coke's going to wash away disease, here's something that does give that extra effort to basically wash away toxins that are in your bloodstream. So I know that you recently had that at the Holistic Care Center in Tijuana. I want you to touch on that in just a minute or two before break.
0: Happy to. Well, as I stated on a previous show, my wife and I traveled to Holistic Care Clinic, and we received these state-of-the-art, science-based, revolutionary treatments that are not typically available in the United States in one place, which this is. And we received 2 days worth of treatment, and it was amazing. And look, the average human being is estimated to be exposed to over 100,000 toxins in the environment per day. Now, wrap your brain around that. 100,000 toxins, be that through air, water, food, cosmetics, you name it, medications. These things have the tendency to accumulate in the body, and over time, you develop what is called a toxic burden. Now, some people have very efficient detoxification systems, and they do things to offset it, like exercise, drink pure water, eat good food. But the average American diet, on the SAD diet, the standard American diet, doesn't have that privilege, or at least they don't know the importance of it. And that's why we have so much chronic disease in our country today. We had 1 out of 6 people about 100 years ago that had chronic diseases. They died from that. Now it's like 5 out of 6 people have chronic diseases that they eventually die from. So we know there's something very, very wrong, and we're trying to correct it in the government right now, thanks to Dr. Oz and others who are making those changes with microplastics all down the line. But with the Holistic Care Clinic, basically you go in there, and they determine what type of treatments that you need in order to maximize your health by ridding you of any of those toxins that you have come in contact with that are stuck in your lymph nodes, stuck in your teeth because you've had root canals, or you've had a mercury amalgam fillings, and you have heavy metal poisoning, or you have some other infection in the body. They have means by which to get rid of it quickly, efficiently, drug-free, at a fraction of the cost that it would cost here in the United States. They can check it out, Dr. Brockman, over at holisticcare.com.
20: Okay, great, great, great. 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So again, while the internet is debating what Dr. Oz said about President Trump's comments on Diet Coke, we need to stay grounded in that truth. The best miracle cure it remains your own body's immune system, so you can strengthen it through you know, diet, exercise, and of course, great clinics like Holistic Care. All right, Dr. Bob, we got to take a quick break, but when we come back, we'll get into some caller questions. 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
4: On Friday, Illinois Governor J.B. Pritzker formally announced that he is suspending state tax incentives for data centers. The incentives were initially put in place as part of a series of measures aimed at attracting the tech industry to Illinois. Since then, the scale and projected power usage of new IT infrastructure projects has risen dramatically. The governor's announcement noted that the abundance of new data center projects are now being blamed for sharp climbs in energy costs. Lawmakers attempted to pass new data center regulations under the Power Act ahead of the spring legislative session deadline, but the bill stalled out after months in committee. Advocates complained earlier in May that the Power Act suffered from a lack of support from Governor Pritzker. Next, longtime federal prosecutor Gregory Gilmore has now officially begun his job as the U.S. Attorney for the Central District of Illinois. Gilmore was sworn in at the federal courthouse in downtown Springfield on June 1st. He has served as acting U.S. Attorney since January when his predecessor Gregory Harris retired. The U.S. Department of Justice noted Gilmore worked previously for the FBI and has served in a variety of roles in the Central District since 2010. And lastly, City Water Light and Power is inviting the Springfield community to tour the region's water treatment facilities later this month. From 4 to 7 p.m. on June 15th, CWLP will host three guided walking tours at its Stevenson Drive facility designed to educate the public on the water treatment process and the various additional responsibilities of the water department. More information on the tours can be found at CWLP.com. And for more of Springfield's news and talk, visit WMAY.com. I'm Stan Anders, and up next is your News Channel 20 Storm Team Forecast.
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24: Here is your updated News Channel 20 Storm Team forecast. Mainly cloudy skies expected this afternoon with a slight chance of thunderstorms. High temperatures reach up to 88. Southeast winds 8 to 15 miles per hour. Mainly cloudy skies expected tonight. Chance of thunderstorms. Lows around 71. Mainly cloudy tomorrow. Thunderstorms likely 85. I'm meteorologist Kara Foster on 97.7 and 970 WMAY, Springfield's News and Talk. Currently, it's 86 degrees.
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0: Welcome back. Dr. Adam Brockman here, and you're tuned into the Dr. Bob Martin Show. 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That's where you'll find Dr. Bob and I, and we're standing by to provide personalized answers to your health concerns. And remember, for those of you, you can always call our toll-free hotline, which is 800-606-8822. That's 800-606-8822. All right, Dr. Bob, so we just talked about our email health question form, and I want to go ahead and start off with a question from Ray in Phoenix, and she says she's a long-term listener and says, years ago, Dr. Bob recommended a product called Ceasefire for H. pylori, and it worked well. What do you recommend now that it's no longer available? And Dr. Bob, I'll go ahead and have you start.
1: Okay, yeah. That is a product we used on people who had an infection, a bacterial infection, called H. pylori or Helicobacter pylori. It is a very common infection. The World Health Organization estimates that about 6 of 10 people worldwide have it. We did a lot of testing and when I was in practice for this organism and found it in a lot of people. Now, there's a medical protocol for this. It's very harsh. It's a combination of antibiotics and other things, and it'll turn you inside out and upside down. But at the same time, H. pylori infection can also cause problems, like it's the number one cause of stomach cancer. It can get into your brain, this organism, cause Alzheimer's disease, inflammation in your brain. It can cause disruption of your whole metabolic system, arthritis. The list goes on. So it is an organism you don't want in your body, that's for sure. Most people have it destroyed when they're eating food. That's where it comes from, water, food, and kissing. That's how we get the infection. That's the exposure factor. Now, our stomach acid is supposed to kill it, but sometimes the stomach acid is not there. People have not enough stomach acid, or they're taking Tums or taking proton pump inhibitor drugs or H2 blocker drugs, and they're causing a lack of proper acid when they're feeling heartburn and indigestion, which is a complete farce. And we will get into that at another time. But if you don't have stomach acid, you can't kill these germs that you come in contact with. So what do you do? All right. So if you get a diagnosis, and there's a way to do it through saliva, it's the most accurate way to measure H. pylori, is through a salivary test, which you do at home and send it into a lab. If anybody wants any information on that, you can call us. We'll tell you how to get a hold of it at our toll-free number at 800-606-8822. Testing that along with many other things. But once you have it, you know you have it, there's a natural protocol that actually helps in almost every single person. I can only think of one person that eventually had to go to that medical drug protocol and take the antibiotics, like 2 or 3 of them, different kinds, and bismuth and all kinds of other things. And oh, life is miserable after that, even though it might kill the organism. But most of the time, natural means supplementation through a combination of what is called mastic gum extract. You combine that with zinc carnosine. It's a very specific form of zinc, zinc carnosine, along with berberine, which is an herb, works very well, and bismuth citrate. They're all in a formulation, so you don't have to go out and get 4 or 5 different formulas to help this. It's in a formula called PylorX, PylorX. PylorX has everything in it. And the common person who's got chronic stomach problems, I mean, this is not a bad thing to just do a round or two of this stuff, Dr. Brockman, because you figure if 6 out of 10 people have it, why not just go ahead and wipe it out and not even get tested for it? I mean, that's one way to go about it. But if you know you have H. pylori, I would be taking this PylorX with all these ingredients. Now, the company is called Biomatrix International. Looks like they're in Wyoming. and people can reach out to them. We haven't, by the way, talked to them. We have no affiliation with this company whatsoever. They may not even know about this radio show, which they should, since we're talking about their stuff. I just happened to run across their product, and they said to myself, hey, this is great for H. pylori people that I come in contact with. It's got everything in it, and instead of having to take four or five things, and it works. Anyway, you can get a hold of them on their 800 number for this PylorX product over at Biomatrix International at 800-570-2000. 800-570-2000. And you're looking for something called Pylor, PYLOR-X. If you got some digestive problems, chronic problems, it may help clear out that H. pylori infection, which the majority of people have on a daily basis.
0: Yeah, that was a great suggestion, Dr. Bob. I couldn't answer that any better with those compounds such as mastic gum, zinc carnosine, and you know, I just want to add a couple other things to this. The licorice extract, the DGL, you can ask for that at a health food store. That's always something that you can add into this that helps calm that stomach in general, as a good rule of thumb. But also adding in Dr. O'Hara's probiotics to go ahead and balance out some of that gut microbiome. That's always an important thing. And again, folks, you know, H. pylori, it's that bacteria that can irritate that stomach lining, and it contributes to the ulcers, the reflux, and then chronic gastritis. So while the product Ceasefire may no longer be available, what Dr. Bob said with Pylor X, I think that's a great option for our listeners. And again, Dr. Bob, I may have you say that phone number one more time.
1: Yeah, that's, let's see here. It's 800-570-2000. Biomatrix International Pylor X.
0: Biomatrix International. Okay, and folks also need to really work on reducing processed foods and that excessive sugar, and then also increase that fiber-rich whole foods that can make your stomach less hospitable to that harmful bacteria. And you know, it may be worthwhile if you have a history of this and it doesn't seem to leave, it may be worthwhile to have a consult with a knowledgeable practitioner who can help monitor the progress and ensure that the approach is appropriate, and monitor exactly how well, you know, things like Pylor X are working for the body. All right, Dr. Bob, so it's time for a quick break, but I don't want anybody to go too far. But before we pause, I also want another action plan for our listeners. That's to follow us on Instagram, Facebook, and also look for our YouTube channel, and that's for health hacks and definitely some health information that you'll not want to miss. And if you've got health questions, I also want you to give us a call at 800-606-8822. 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Again, that's drbob.com. All right, so stay tuned. We'll be right back on the Dr. Bob Martin Show.
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0: 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All right, let's get back into some of your questions, caller and listener questions today. And I want to stick with the email questions today, Dr. Bob. The next one comes from Audrey in Terre Haute, Indiana, and she asks, what can help prevent recurring kidney stones?
1: Okay, this is a really good question. A lot of people are forming kidney stones right now, listening to the sound of my voice and yours, and don't even know it. And the first time they will know it is when they start having pain. And by that time, it's sort of like a tooth that's already destroyed and needs a fill. It's bad news from there. The number one reason is, there's two reasons for kidney stone formation in the vast majority of people who develop kidney stones. And there's different forms of kidney stones. We won't get into that with this conversation. Number one, dehydration. They are not drinking enough water, pure water, non-chlorinated water. And they may be saying, oh yeah, I drink at least 6 cups of water with my coffee every day, in their coffee. No, that doesn't count. Or they're saying, well, I get plenty of water in my wine or my brewski. No, that doesn't count either. They can actually dehydrate you. So dehydration is a huge factor with kidney stones, keeping that saluted and diluted so that you don't form these stones in the kidney. The other thing is sugar. People don't realize that when you eat a diet high in refined carbohydrates or sugar, it causes a release of insulin. And the combination of high sugar diet along with metabolic syndrome, which eventually develops over time, generates calcium in the bloodstream, which ends in the kidneys, creating these stones. So the primary reasons why in my practice that we've discovered people with kidney stones, dehydration and getting them away from refined carbohydrates and sugar. Now, keep in mind also, there's plenty of things you can do to mitigate this. One, you increase water, about half your body weight in ounces of water per day. You get away from those things that are dehydrating you, alcohol, caffeine, and you make sure that you're using a juicer in your home with kidney restoring vegetables, celery, cucumber, parsley. You make that, put a little bit of jigger of ginger with that. You're good to go. But one thing that I found, Dr. Robbins, highly successful once somebody has kidney stones to keep them from reoccurring, once they alter their diet, get away from the sugar, they hydrate, is a nutritional botanical formula called Stone Blaster. Now, I found this years and years ago through a patient who was traveling somewhere. I think it was in South America, and he brought a bottle into my office. I've kept it for people who want to find out about it. They can just go to the internet and do a search on it. Stone Blaster. It's a specific herb, which is called Chanca Piedro is the formulation with this stone blaster. So it's botanical. There are no adverse side effects. You just take 30 drops in water, or you can place it under your tongue 1 to 3 times a day, and it helps break up the stones. Now, in medicine, and of course, in conventional medicine, they do all kinds of different things for that. But in the end, they usually use lithotripsy, which is a form of ultrasound to help break up the stones into big stones into tiny little stones like sand, so you can eventually pass it. But in her question, she has recurring stones, which means that they may go and break that up, or one may pass, but her diet is causing her stones to reform.

0: where they form those crystals. And depending on the type of stones, again, that's for another conversation. The nutrients such as magnesium and potassium citrate and vitamin B6 may help to reduce that recurrence. So limit that, this is a big one too, is limit that excess sodium and also certain high oxalate foods. That's been shown to be helpful for some people. And Dr. Bob, can you say that supplement one more time that it's been shown to have such great results?
1: Yeah, it's called Stone Blaster. So
0: Stone
1: appropriate.
0: Blaster.
1: Yeah, Stone Blaster.
0: Yeah.
1: It's a botanical. It's a single herb that's in, they put it in alcohol to deliver it. It is in alcohol so that it gets through the membrane of the digestive system effectively. But I've used this on people. We've had fantastic results over the years.
0: Great, great, great. So again, that's Stone Blaster. All right, folks, we got to take a quick break, but before we get to that point, if the show's helped you today, I want you to do yourself a favor and do someone else a favor and tell them to tune in. All right, you're listening to the Dr. Bob Martin Show, and we'll be right back.
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0: 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And as we're bringing this show to a close this hour, I want to take just a quick moment to express my gratitude to everyone that's tuning in and being part of this health conversation, submitting your questions, whether that's through email at drbob.com or through our hotline at 800-606-8822. You're truly appreciated by Dr. Bob and I, and also by the audience.

0: who may have had a similar question that we are trying to give you guidance for. And Dr. Bob, I think we got time to squeeze one more email question in, and this is from Shirley in Tulsa, Oklahoma, and she asks, I have gallstones with a distended gallbladder, and she asks, is surgery the best option? So we're staying with the theme the last couple segments, which is stones, kidney stones, now gallstones. Dr. Bob, do you want to take that one?
1: Yes. Well, first of all, gallstones are much more common than kidney stones, that we know. But you need, I mean, God, you know, didn't have a bad day when God developed our kidneys, our gallbladder, our brain, our stomach, our pancreas. I mean, we're supposed to have these organs for an entire lifetime. And when they start to fail, it usually means that there's something that we're doing to ourselves. Usually we're wounding ourselves with our fork and spoon by virtue of what we're eating. So we need to relook at that. But, you know, people think, oh, yeah, no, I have gallstones. My doctor diagnosed gallstones, so I just go have it taken out, just kind of like my tonsils or my appendix. No, no. Sometimes, yes. However, because gallstones can get so bad and they can block ducts, and that can be a dangerous thing, and so there may be an emergency surgery, but the vast majority of people who develop gallstones and gall sludge need to know that their gallbladder should stay with them an entire lifetime, because research shows, this is science research shows, that there is a risk, an increased risk of developing cancer, particularly colorectal cancer, liver cancer, and biliary duct cancers, if you have your gallbladder removed. Okay, so now you say, well, shoot, I don't want cancer. And so what about the gallbladder problem with the stones? Well, there are ways that you can actually flush out the gallbladder, the liver, using a combination, and you need to be under the care of a doctor doing this, a licensed physician who understands the protocol, be it a naturopathic physician, chiropractic physician, homeopathic physician, or somebody trained in functional medicine, MD, DOD, CND, whatever, that knows how to supervise and construct a gallbladder liver flush, which involves drinking a certain concoction of lemon juice, olive oil, and apple juice. And it needs to be done sequentially. Doctors know this. And those gallstones can, and that sludge can come out. The bloating goes away. You save your gallbladder, and you save your risk of developing cancer because you lost your gallbladder.
0: Mm-hmm. Well, well said, Dr. Bob. And as we're signing off today, I also want to say that if you do have your gallbladder removed, you need to have enzymes to help break down those fats in your body. That's a very important one. So again, folks, your health is your greatest wealth, and you are the CEO of your own body. Or as Dr. Bob has said for years, you can be your own best doctor most of the time. I want you to stay proactive, stay informed, and most importantly, stay healthy. We'll talk to you next time on the Dr. Bob Martin Show.
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5: ABC News, I'm Mike Dabusky. The Israeli Defense Forces now say they've identified Iranian missiles launched towards their territory and are now working to intercept. It's the first such bombardment since the ceasefire in April, and it comes following recent Israeli strikes on Hezbollah targets in Beirut, Lebanon.
6: What's happened over the last week or so is that the situation in Lebanon has become increasingly important for the negotiation between the U.S. and Iran to try and get a deal to reopen the Strait of Hormuz and avoid a return. return to a full-scale war.
5: ABC's Tom Sufi Burridge in Jerusalem. In Toledo, Ohio, a dozen people are recovering from injuries after gunfire erupted at an outdoor festival last night. At least two gunmen are still on the run, and police there are asking for the public's help to identify the suspects. And it's less than 2 days until Maine's Democratic Senate primary, where Graham Plattner is leading despite a series of scandals. This is ABC News. New backlash to data centers, this time over a proposed project in Tennessee.
7: A planned data center to be built next to the Nashville Zoo has drawn criticism from local residents, including country star Brad Paisley.
8: Can't think of a worse place, honestly, that you could stick something like a data center.
7: As AI and the data centers that power the technology become a national issue, Senator Mark Warner tells ABC his Democratic Party can lead the way.
9: There's positive, but there's also a deep underbelly here.
7: A Gallup poll earlier this year found that 7 in 10 Americans oppose data centers being built near their homes. Brian Clark, ABC News.
5: An update to that cave rescue in Laos, where now the last 4 international rescuers are going home, suspending their 2-week search for 2 miners still missing inside that flooded cave. Hope of finding those 2 men alive is now very low, though a local team says it will keep pumping water out of that cave. I'm Mike Dubosky, ABC News.
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12: The Illinois Department of Corrections announced on Friday that the Logan Correctional Center will be closed down. The all-women's prison became the subject of intense scrutiny after reports surfaced the facilities were in poor condition. The state has opted to replace Logan Correctional Center with one of 2 new facilities to be constructed 2 hours north in Will County. Logan County officials immediately condemned the closure announcement, arguing that renovations to the existing prison were still possible. Approximately 500 people are employed at Logan. In other news, Sangamon County Coroner Jim Allman has confirmed the identity of a woman who died in a crash on Thursday. 69-year-old Donna Northcutt of Root House, Illinois, was pronounced dead at HSHS St. John's Hospital as a result of blunt injuries sustained in a crash near the intersection of South 7th and East Laurel Street. The Springfield Police Department confirms that the death remains under investigation. For more of Springfield's news and talk, visit WMAY.com. I'm Stan Anders, and up next is your News Channel 20 Storm Team Forecast.
13: The Sangamon County Fair is coming to New Berlin June 10th through the 14th with entertainment and carnival rides by Swear Amusements. 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
15: Here is your updated News Channel 20 Storm Team forecast. Mainly cloudy skies expected this afternoon with a slight chance of thunderstorms. High temperatures reach up to 88. Southeast winds 8 to 15 miles per hour. Mainly cloudy skies expected tonight. Chance of thunderstorms, lows around 71. Mainly cloudy tomorrow. Thunderstorms likely 85. I'm meteorologist Kara Foster on 97.7 and 970 WMAY, Springfield's News and Talk. Currently, it's 86 degrees.
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2: Hi, everybody. Peter Greenberg here with another edition of Peter Greenberg Worldwide for this very first weekend of June 2026. The time is flying by. I hope you're having a great weekend wherever you happen to be. Now let me tell you where we happen to be. Pretty lucky. Get out those maps, boys and girls. 33 degrees, 37 minutes north, 117 degrees, 55 minutes west. We are in Newport Beach, California at the Lido House, an amazing hotel that used to be here on the same site of the Newport Beach City Hall. Such great history within walking distance of where we are. You know, this goes back to the old Spanish colonial days in the 1700s and the 1800s. Then, of course, in the 1870s, with a natural harbor here, it became, well, a focal point for shipping. And then in the 1920s, recreational boating, yachting, and let's not forget Hollywood, which persists until this day, all the great stars who either came down here or who lived here. Lots of stuff to talk about in the news, not the least of which airfares are out of control. No doubt about it. We talked last week about an airfare from New York to Johannesburg, $17,000. Who wants to pay that? Not me. And we're seeing that all over the place. But let's look at the numbers. International airfares up about 44% since February, thanks to the conflict in Iran. Domestically, it all depends on where you're going, but on average between 20 and 24% higher than February as well. But now let's dig down a little deeper, and that is on individual routes. What's really happening is if you flew over the Memorial Day weekend, were all the planes full? You bet they were. Does that mean more people were flying? No, not necessarily. In fact, there were fewer people flying because in the wake of the Iran conflict, what did the airlines do? They pivoted quickly, did scheduled triage, canceled thousands of flights, not just for the month of May, through the rest of the summer. So they reduced their capacity, they reduced their frequency. As a result, even with the demand not rising, the planes are still full. And then the law of supply and demand kicks in, and airfare is going to go higher anyway. And that's exactly what's happened. So let's take a look at the domestic market. Remember, we talked about an average of 20 to 24%. Throw that average out on certain routes, like the transcon routes between San Francisco and New York, or Los Angeles and New York. Let's go back 5 months. The average round-trip airfare between San Francisco and New York, or Los Angeles and New York, was about $360. You know what it is today? Minimum? Over $900 and higher. That's crazy. That's for the nonstops. If you can find an occasional one-stop on a red-eye, it's between $500 and $700, still essentially double what it was just 4 or 5 months ago. Any chance it's going to come down? Not really. You know, the analysts tell us that even if they opened the Strait of Hormuz tomorrow, and gas prices would still take 6 to 9 months to stabilize, with absolutely no guarantee whatsoever that prices will come down. It's as simple as that. And those those excessive baggage fees that they've increased, you think they're going to come down if the price of oil comes down? Of course they're not. And that, you know, leads us to other stuff. Because if the flights are full, then, believe it or not, you have a higher chance of what? Getting bumped on your flight. Now, we're not talking about where they oversell the plane and they ask for volunteers. That's where they're willing to pay you compensation to give up your assigned seat in return for a voucher of a fixed dollar amount. I should almost say a sliding dollar amount and the promise of putting you on the next available flight. No, I'm talking about the fact of the plane is so oversold and there are not enough volunteers or there are no volunteers. And then they have something called the IDB. Involuntary denied boarding. That's when you just get bumped off the flight. Yes, they have to pay you compensation, but it wasn't your choice. You didn't volunteer for the auction. You got selected to get thrown off the plane. So, which airlines lead the country in the most number of passengers bumped off the plane under that involuntary scenario? It would be American Airlines. Now, listen to this. American is currently responsible for about 60% of all denied boardings in the entire airline industry. Last year, American did involuntary denied boardings of more than 14,000 passengers. By comparison, how many do you think United bumped? Are you sitting down? Only 309. How about Southwest? Just 226. And here's a winner. Delta Airlines on involuntary boarding and the denied boarding. Guess what? It was zero. So just remember, we're dealing with corporate policies here. American is apparently okay about it to overbook and oversell their planes and then pay out minimum compensation for involuntary denied boardings. And Delta's not. So I'll let you interpret that the way you will. But the bottom line is that's what we're dealing with. Now, speaking of numbers, it's another interesting thing that we're seeing. The folks at Longwoods International, the guys who do the research on travel, here's the latest research on what Americans are doing when it comes to traveling overseas. The latest research, 25% of U.S. travelers say they're now less likely to travel internationally, and 39% say they're going to postpone their international trips. Another 19% say they'll cancel foreign travel altogether. But perhaps most significant, a whopping 37% say they will replace an international trip with a domestic one. Good luck paying those transcon fares. And now, some good news maybe, 90% of those surveyed indicate they still have travel plans to do something within the next 6 months. But when or where is still a mystery. That's the research from Longwoods International. But there's more, because the folks at Bank of America did their own research, and they revealed that while Americans aren't necessarily scrapping their summer travel plans, which concurs with the Longwoods findings, three-quarters of us are still planning a trip this summer. Well, that's pretty good. And only 10% said higher gas prices have forced them to cancel their trips. However, one in five travelers say they will be cutting their food and accommodation budgets this summer, as well as changing their destinations. And, get ready, shortening their trips. Even the mode of transportation. The bottom line, we're still traveling, we won't be denied, but spending less time, spending less money, and staying closer to home. And that's research that came in just this week. Next week, anybody's guess. The bottom line here is, we're going to be denying ourselves new clothing, new cars, maybe an extra night or two out on the town at a restaurant, or if we're going to go to the restaurant, we're going to be sharing portions and not ordering two separate entrees with our significant other. And then comes the hard part, cutting down on the number of days we're traveling and maybe how we travel to get there in the first place. As for driving our cars, we're addicts when it comes to cars. Even if gas gets to 10 bucks, my prediction is we're still going to drive. We won't be happy about it, but we'll still drive. Probably to our therapists to try to find out what we can do to be better human beings in the way we price our travel. Anyway, we're coming to you from the Lido House right here in Newport Beach, California. And when we come back, we're going to talk about the area and a lot of the history of a place that most of you don't really know. Back with more as Peter Greenberg Worldwide returns right after this.
3: 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Peter Greenberg Worldwide will be right back.
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2: Peter Greenberg back with you as Ion Travel continues. And of course, you can always reach me. You know the drill. Email me, peter@petergreenberg.com, with your name, phone number, question or problem. We'll solve it on the air as we do through every show that we do. As you know, from time to time, I get a chance to sit down with the thought leaders, the movers and shakers in the travel industry. In particular, today, the airline industry. We're here with the CEO and chairman of Korean Airlines, Walter Cho. Walter, nice to see you again.
11: Yeah, nice to see you.
2: You know, we're living in quite turbulent times. We might even call it an inflection point right now, given, it's sort of this perfect storm between oil prices, oil availability, fuel availability, the world economy, people's fears about going to certain destinations. We're seeing airlines, canceling flights, not just today or tomorrow, but taking them off the schedule. Yeah. Throughout Europe, short-haul flights. We're seeing it now in the U.S. markets as well. What's your, it's sort of this perfect storm. So how does Korean Air pivot during this period of time? How do you adjust?
11: Well, we're struggling a little bit. The fuel price definitely is a burden for us. However, we are managing with the passenger demand is a bit weaker right now. However, the cargo demand is very strong. And we are managing.
2: And cargo is something you know a lot about during the pandemic, going back and look at the history of KAL, you had a choice at one point. Hey, let's get rid of all these 747 freighters. You don't need them. And you said, no, keep them. We're going to need them. And boy, did you during the pandemic.
11: Yeah. So during the pandemic, cargo saved the airline for us. And we made record profit out of our 50-year history was during the pandemic.
2: And nobody saw that coming, right?
11: Yeah. I didn't see it coming, but it was extremely valuable time for us.
2: So you lucked out.
11: Yeah, we did.
2: But the KALs, you're one of the few carriers that still flies the 7-4.
11: Yes.
2: Of course, the A380 as well.
11: Yeah.
2: But when you think about it, there's you, there's Lufthansa. If I still want to fly a 747 today, there are very few carriers that will do it. You're still doing it.
11: Yes. We're flying to Los Angeles with it, too. So.
2: Even better.
11: Yeah.
2: Lufthansa is flying it to, I believe, Newark and JFK and I even think Denver. Mm-hmm. How long will the 747 keep going?
11: So the 747 is destined to leave our fleet within the next 5 years. But We'll keep only the freighters, but the passenger version will leave within the next 5 years.
2: Replaced by?
11: 777-9.
2: Mm-hmm. Right. And the 380 you'll keep?
11: No. 380 will leave in 3-4 years as well. Mm.
2: So basically you're making the announcement that if you still want to fly on a 747 or a 380, you have between 3 and 5 years to do it.
11: Yeah.
2: Mm-hmm. The 380, was it, you know, other than Emirates, there are very few carriers now that are still operating the equipment.
11: Yes. It's a great airplane for passengers, but not so much for the airline operators.
2: I mean, believe it or not, there was a time, and I don't think it's happening right now, but Emirates had so many A380s, they're actually operating a flight one every day from Dubai to Oman.
11: Yeah.
2: It's a 40-minute flight.
11: Yeah.
2: That plane was never designed for that.
11: Yeah. Probably cost more for maintenance than actually, you know, what they profit out of it. But, you know, that's the only plane they have. So
2: you pegged your future right now to the Boeing 777?
11: Yes.
2: For all the ultra-long haul?
11: Yeah, we ordered quite a significant number last year. And we're hoping to see it fly soon. And I'll join our fleet by end of this decade. Yeah.
2: You know, I go back. I've been going to Korea since 1978.
11: Yeah.
2: I remember Kimpo. Mm-hmm. Now you've got one of the world's greatest airports. I have to say this unabashedly. I'm a fan of Incheon.
11: Yeah.
2: You figured it out. For years, I've always said that people who design and build airports have never flown. But you figured it out. I mean, that airport really works.
11: Yes. Well, the Korean government designed it and operates it right now, and it's a wonderful airport for us to operate out of. Basically, the entire island was built just for the airport.
2: And like Hong Kong?
11: Yes. And we enjoy it very much. It's the first 24-hour operated airport in Korea, and it's our biggest asset.
2: Actually, I'll give you another asset you have, which, by the way, is a deficit for most U.S. carriers. And that's their airline lounges.
11: Yeah.
2: You go to the airline lounges in the U.S., you name the airline, American, United, Delta. You know, there's an old Groucho Marx line that says, I would never join a club that would have me as a member. Mm-hmm. But what happens if you're a member and you can't get in? And they've oversold the program where you have 90-minute lines to get into a lounge. That's not what you went to the airport for, right? And that's for the members.
11: Yeah.
2: Now you're breaking the mold here. You've got some lounges coming up now that truly are different.
11: Yeah. We recently opened seven lounges in Incheon Airport.
2: You have seven?
11: Yes. One dedicated for first class, five for business class, and one for our milers, our SkyPass members.
2: You know, it's interesting because if I look around the world at airport lounges that I truly love, there are about four of them.
11: Yeah.
2: There's Doha at Hamad Airport. Yeah. I mean, you want to get out to the airport 7 hours earlier because you don't want to leave the lounge.
11: Yes.
2: You have the first-class terminal at Lufthansa in Frankfurt, where same thing. And then now there's you. Mm. What makes your lounges different?
11: Our lounges are built around the customer's needs. We've been operating for almost more than 20 years at Incheon, and we've been observing what the customers wanted, and we dedicated most of it, the spaces, for what the customers want during the time before they board the airplane.
2: And what do they want? What do you want? What do you want?
11: So relaxing space, good food, and comfortable environment. Especially during the transit, they want some place to relax, some place quiet, and also some place they could work. And we dedicated quite a large area for quiet space and for working space as well. So
2: you know, the one thing that it probably describes me is that people don't change their lifestyle when they change their location. They think they do.
11: Yeah.
2: Oh, I'm going on a vacation. I don't want to be disturbed. No, you already are disturbed. You want to work. You know, and when you apply that to your lounge design, it makes sense. People don't want to crawl around the floor looking for an electrical outlet.
11: Yeah.
2: You've had to do that, right, in the past. Mm. So the other thing that's interesting about it is people want to have a seamless experience so that they can go. I mean, when you think about it, people don't get up in the morning because they're excited to go to the airport. Mm. They're excited to go through it,
11: yeah.
2: right? Because they want to get on your plane and leave. So if you can make that intermediate experience a good one, it saves the day.
11: Well, the lounges was a transit point on their travel. Now, in Incheon Airport, people come earlier just to experience our new lounges. And we're getting very good remarks about it.
2: Did you hear this is a crazy story. There was a passenger in China who figured out a way to use the lounge 300 times.
11: Yeah.
2: You know the story?
11: Yes.
2: Hysterical,
11: yeah.
2: right? He would buy a refundable first-class ticket, get a boarding pass for a flight he had no intention of taking, get through security, go to the lounge, have breakfast, lunch, and dinner, go home, refund the ticket, get another ticket. He did it for 300 times. They didn't catch him. Yeah. You're laughing because you know it's pretty funny.
11: Yeah.
2: But at least he figured it out. I'm just happy to get into the lounge once, right? So that's good. Yeah. What about connectivity? You're making me feel old when you say Incheon's over 20 years old. But when you think about it, you are now a major hub. And how many cities are you going to now?
11: We connect over 100 destinations right now. Yeah.
2: Right. Yeah. And that's globally. So, and you have different push points during the day.
11: Yes.
2: That's why you're a 24-hour airport. What about Fifth Freedom flights? They're my favorites.
11: We don't operate Fifth Freedom right now.
2: Yeah. Well, that's the only thing about you I don't like then. For my audience, a Fifth Freedom flight is a bilateral agreement between countries that allows an airline from point A in a country that they're not based to fly to another point in another country where they're also not based en route to the country where they are based. So if you're going from New York to Milan, you could fly Emirates, and the plane continues on to Dubai. Or if you're going from Buenos Aires to Sao Paulo, you can actually take Turkish Airlines. That continues on to Istanbul. So you're not doing that. But you have co-chairs, of course.
11: Yes.
2: But that's different. What's your biggest challenge?
11: Biggest challenge right now, the fuel price. Hopefully it's short term, but right now, currently, that's the biggest challenge.
2: We're talking to Walter Cho, the chairman and CEO of Korean Air. When we come back, we'll talk about some of the other challenges as we are in an inflection point in the aviation industry. Back with more as Eye on Travel continues right after this.
12: Have a question or a problem? Just email Peter at peter@petergreenberg.com. Peter Greenberg Worldwide will be right back.
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16: On Friday, Illinois Governor J.B. Pritzker formally announced that he is suspending state tax incentives for data centers. The incentives were initially put in place as part of a series of measures aimed at attracting the tech industry to Illinois. Since then, the scale and projected power usage of new IT infrastructure projects has risen dramatically. The governor's announcement noted that the abundance of new data center projects are now being blamed for sharp climbs in energy costs. Lawmakers attempted to pass new data center regulations under the Power Act ahead of the spring legislative session deadline, but the bill stalled out after months in committee. Advocates complained earlier in May that the Power Act suffered from a lack of support from Governor Pritzker. Next, longtime federal prosecutor Gregory Gilmore has now officially begun his job as the U.S. Attorney for the Central District of Illinois. Gilmore was sworn in at the federal courthouse in downtown Springfield on June 1st. He has served as acting U.S. Attorney since January when his predecessor Gregory Harris retired. The U.S. Department of Justice noted Gilmore worked previously for the FBI and has served in a variety of roles in the Central District since 2010. And lastly, City Water, Light & Power is inviting the Springfield community to tour the region's water treatment facilities later this month. From 4 to 7 p.m. on June 15th, CWLP will host three guided walking tours at its Stevenson Drive facility designed to educate the public on the water treatment process and the various additional responsibilities of the Water Department. More information on the tours can be found at CWLP.com. And for more of Springfield's news and talk, visit WMAY.com. I'm Stan Anders, and up next is your News Channel 20 Storm Team Forecast.
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20: Here is your updated News Channel 20 Storm Team Forecast. Partly cloudy this afternoon with a chance for storms. High of 88, southeasterly winds 8 to 15 miles per hour. Mainly cloudy skies expected. Tonight, slight chance of thunderstorms, 72. Thunderstorms likely. Tomorrow, daytime highs approaching 85. Cloudy skies with a few peaks of sun. I'm meteorologist Kara Foster on 97.7 and 970 WMAY, Springfield's News and Talk. Right now, it's 86 degrees.
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2: Peter Greenberg back, talking with Walter Cho, the chairman and CEO of Korean Airlines. Right before the break, we were talking about your challenges. Of course, that's a challenge you share with every airline right now. It's of the oil price and also oil availability or fuel availability.
11: Yes.
2: What about from a passenger perspective?
11: The increase in ticket price due to higher fuel price, that will be a challenge for our customers. And however, many of the customers for this month has pre-purchased the tickets before.
2: They got in.
11: Yeah. And, but that's running out. So next month, you know, they'll be paying the higher price on the tickets.
2: Now, of course, your partner in SkyTeam, Delta Airlines, many years ago did something that everybody thought was stupid. They bought a refinery,
11: yeah,
2: right? And that's helping them right now. Mm-hmm. I don't think KAL has a refinery.
11: No, we don't.
2: So you have to buy, are you hedging your fuel buys?
11: Yes, we are. And we also have a large fuel depot in Incheon that reserves about 20-day supply of fuel for us.
2: So that's helping in the short term.
11: But not enough for
2: not in the long term.
11: Yeah.
2: No, yeah. So you know we saw the fuel issue becoming the trigger or the catalyst for some airline mergers, some failures. Spirit Airlines disappeared. A number of airlines are sort of like on the threshold of a problem. Mm. Where do you see this going? Are you going to see more airline mergers and consolidations?
11: Well, if I just talk about Korea, there's many airlines are struggling currently, and a lot worse than what we are experiencing. And there could be some big changes in Korean airline market in near future. I don't know. I don't want to speculate what's going to happen, but you know that's what I expect to happen if this continues on.
2: Of course, way before the Iran war, you made a merger.
11: Yeah.
2: You took over Asiana,
11: yeah,
2: and you're in the process of completing that now. What does that mean?
11: Well, Aisha and I was struggling for...
2: And they were a good airline.
11: They were a very good airline, but they were struggling for the last 15 years. And the government bank took over the operation of it. And during the pandemic, it was struggling even deeper.
2: That was the trigger.
11: Yes. And when the market saw Korean Air making profit when everybody was expecting us to, you know, lose a lot of money.
2: Then the focus became on what's wrong with Asiana.
11: Yes, and they asked us to take over Asiana, which was not an easy task to get approval, but we managed to do it. It took more than 4 years to get it done, but approval.
2: And when will that be completed?
11: End of this year. Our goal date is December 17th. So it will be finalized.
2: I gotcha. You know, when you take a look at your route network, when you take a look at where you're flying, especially to and through the United States, how many cities in the U.S. are you going to?
11: 14 cities.
2: Wow, that's way up.
11: Yeah.
2: Amazing. Any new cities you're going to add?
11: We're looking at Newark Airport. Because higher concentration of Koreans living in New Jersey. Yeah. And so it's very easy access for them. So we're looking into it right now.
2: And then so many airlines have reconfigured their aircraft to get rid of first class.
11: Yeah.
2: To just be all business class configuration with coach or premium coach,
11: yes.
2: Right? Are you keeping first class?
11: Yes, we are. We are actually working on the new first class at this moment. It will be, we will keep the first class on all of our U.S. destinations operated by 777s.
2: And that's a premium market you want to keep.
11: Yes.
2: You know, I took a look at what Air France did with their premier class. Mm. They did a great job.
11: Yes.
2: And that's one of your partners.
11: Yeah.
2: How are you modeling the new first class? How are you building it?
11: Well, better than them. Well, we are just still in the imagination stage right now. We've been doing many brainstorming at the time.
2: What people don't realize is how many different configurations of seats you go through before you make the final decision.
11: Well, we're on number somewhere in the 80s right now.
2: Seriously?
11: Yes.
2: 80 different? Wow.
11: We've been working for over a year, and I've been coming up with so many different ideas. My team is going crazy.
2: What's the craziest idea you came up with?
11: Well, craziest idea was having your own bathroom for every seat.
2: Tell me that's going to happen.
11: It's an engineering challenge for Boeing. Putting plumbing for every toilet for every seat is difficult and very expensive as well. But we're looking into it.
2: Wow.
11: Yeah.
2: Showers?
11: Showers is a possibility. But our passengers prefer to have a nicer shower and the lounge instead of in the airplane. Yeah. So we're looking into that as well.
2: Okay, I'm coming to do a toilet inspection.
11: Yeah.
2: I'm going to do it. Walter Cho, the chairman and CEO of Korean Airlines, I'm coming over to Seoul. I want to see the new first class.
11: Yeah.
2: I got it. At least I want to see it on the ground. Thank you so much, sir.
11: Yeah.
2: And we'll be back with more, toilet or no toilet, as Eye on Travel continues right after this.
21: Your flight might be late, but we're right on time. Peter Greenberg Worldwide will be right back.
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5: Peter Greenberg back with you as Ion Travel continues from the Lido House right here in Newport Beach, California. You can reach me anytime you want. You know the drill. Just email me, peter at petergreenberg.com with your name, phone number, question or problem. We will solve it right here on the air. You know, I remember when I first moved out to California back in, when I was 21 years old to be a correspondent for Newsweek magazine, all the editors in New York, who were, of course, east of the Hudson, kept on thinking that there was no culture west of the Hudson. There was no history west of the Hudson. It all was born, raised, and delivered in New York City. Well, the minute I got out to California, I realized they were wrong. I used to come down to Newport Beach all the time, and the man who's joining me right now knows better than that because not only did he work at the LA Times, I used to work at the LA Times. Not only was he editor of a local newspaper for 10 years, but he's also the, unchallenged historian of Newport Beach, Mr. Bill Lovedale. How are you, sir?
6: Good. My mom would love that introduction. Thank you.
5: I did it just for your mom. Come on. But I mean, you know, for those people who think there's no there there, I mean, I think you beg to differ.
6: Yeah. I mean, Newport has an incredible history. It dates back to 1870. They had a very dangerous harbor entrance that no one would go into. And there was a guy who was coming up the coast from San Diego. He owed a bunch of money to the ports north of Newport Beach. So he decided to hang a right and go into the harbor, which was a very, very primitive, shallow, dangerous. But he established a new port there in 1870, and that's how the city really began.
5: And of course, let's not forget the trolley system.
6: Yeah, that was another big year. In 1906, the city incorporated. They did that because of alcohol, really. They wanted a tourist industry. Orange County, where Newport's located, was a dry county. So they had 206 residents there in 1906. Incorporated, they brought the trolley, which was probably Southern California's best transportation system ever. And they brought that trolley line right into Newport, right down the peninsula to the Balboa Pavilion, which was built in 1906. And from there, Newport for a long time was like Sin City. It was Las Vegas before Las Vegas. If you want to drink, dance, gamble, you know, have fun on the beach, Newport was the place to be.
5: It's sort of like what happened to Newport Beach stayed in Newport Beach.
6: Yeah, for sure. I mean, it was just wild. They'd have like bathing suit contests that were pretty risque at the time. And those would draw 10, 20,000 people as these poor girls would parade through the streets. But yeah, it was a crazy time.
5: And then, of course, you had the Pacific Coast Highway that started when the cars started coming.
6: Yeah, that anniversary is this year, 100. And that was, Newport was, without the trolley, it was just really remote place. There were really not a lot of roads. For a long time, there were no roads to it. And so a bunch of new developments, like if you're familiar, Balboa Island and Coronado Mar and Lido Out, they all failed because you couldn't get here very easily. And yeah, they put PCH through. It opened up everything, hotels, shops, easy access to different communities. And it was a game changer for Newport.
5: And then, of course, a little known fact to so many people that during World War II, so many soldiers trained here.
6: Yeah, that was another big moment. They had a lot of bases around here, military bases, and Newport Harbor actually kind of turned into a military harbor during World War II. And of course, anybody who comes out here for any extended time, they fall in love with it. And so all these military people, when the war came over, they're like, you know, this is a nice place to live. So it was really when Newport started to get year-round residences, when the servicemen came home, brought their families, started their families, and Newport became more of a family community.
5: And of course, it's become a huge boating community. You go back to the origins where you had 220 families living here, or 220 people living here. Now your harbor has more than 9,000 boats, and not to mention surfing.
6: Yeah, I think it's the largest pleasure harbor in the world. At least that's how it's built. It was really boosted by, back in the day, all these Hollywood stars would come down, led by John Wayne, but Humphrey Bogart, James Cagney, all these people who, it was called the Hamptons of Hollywood. And they'd come down for a weekend or a week or two, and they really brought kind of the glitzy side of Newport to Newport. But the yachting was a really important part. And for a long time, thank God, Newport was going to be a commercial harbor. And it was sort of a fait accompli. That's what everybody thought Newport was going to be, as a commercial harbor town. And eventually the pleasure boats took over and that idea went out the window.
5: We're talking to Bill Lobdell, the undisputed Newport Beach historian. Stick around, Bill. We're going to take a quick break. When we come back,
6: okay, great.
5: More from Newport Beach as Ion Travel continues right after this.
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3: Welcome back to Peter Greenberg Worldwide. 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
4: Peter Greenberg back with you along with Bill Lobdell, the Newport Beach historian. I should say the Newport Beach historian laureate right here in Southern California. Right before the break, we were talking about Newport Beach is the, well, for lack of a better definition, the Hollywood Hamptons, where all the rich and famous stars would come down and they'd hang out down here.
5: Yeah, it was a very short drive. I think it's 550 miles from Hollywood, from L.A., and it was just a great getaway. People in Newport Beach didn't care much about whether you're a star or not, so they were able to, especially on their boats, that was a big thing, is they're able to get on the harbor and not be bothered by anybody. So John Wayne's boat, very famous Wild Goose, that was still around, actually, in the harbor, and you know, Bogart and all these folks had just these beautiful, Lucille Ball and Desi Arnaz, just beautiful yachts. And it added a lot of glamour to the city.
4: It's true. And the funny thing about it is, you know, if you go a little further north in Marina Del Rey, you have about 8,000 boats there, none of which ever leave the dock. I mean, people have boats and then they don't use them. I think that's criminal. Newport, the boats go out.
5: Yeah, it's very active. We have, I'm going to say 10 yacht clubs here, and they have, if anybody's familiar with Duffy electric boats, that was an invention of a 17-year-old kid here, sort of electric, equivalent of electric car. And that, I think now those boats make up like 25% of the boats in the harbor, and they're all over the world now. But it makes it accessible to people who don't have, you know, bazillion dollars. They can get a Duffy, they can rent it for an hour or two, or they can buy it. They're pretty affordable, and it's sort of democratized the harbor.
4: It has. In fact, I mean, on a given weekend afternoon, they're all out there. It's almost a parade.
5: Yeah, it's just beautiful. And Newport has these bluffs around it, so a lot of people go down and sit on these bluffs and watch the boats come in and out, and just, you know, absolutely gorgeous boats and giant boats and, you know, all kinds of different vessels out there.
4: And of course, one of the hidden gems around here is a place called Crystal Cove.
5: Yeah, that is, you know, they have a sign there, like turn back your clock to 1934 or something like that. It's a beautiful little community right on the beach. A lot of cottages at the state over the past few years renovated. And so they're super cute beach cottages. You could go on the State of California website somewhere and you can actually reserve those. Are very reasonable. There's a restaurant right in the middle of the community. And then you have miles of beaches on each side, which are pretty deserted for the most part. So it has kind of a Central California feel in Southern California.
4: And of course, the real tip is go on the weekdays, not the weekend.
5: Yeah, we always like going there in the middle of winter, which isn't like, it's pretty mild, but we love going there then because there's really almost nobody there. And you have the beach to yourself. You have, you know, when you go to the restaurant, it's not very crowded. Yeah. Summer weekends are tough.
4: Now, is it true that the cottages in Crystal Cove actually raise a martini flag when it's happy hour?
5: Yeah, it is true. And I don't know how much they do it now, but it was a big deal back in the day. It was Saturday at 4 o'clock and I think Sunday at 4 o'clock, but they'd have a whole ceremony. They'd have a flagpole They'd have a flag with a martini glass and kind of silhouette

0: and they would be very, from the pictures at least, it was kind of a solemn, like they took it, they had fun with it, but it was, you know, it was fairly serious tradition for them.
1: I used to have a friend who lived on the beach in Carpinteria near Santa Barbara, and at his house he had an old cannon, a small cannon, and every day when it was cocktail hour, he'd put the gunpowder in, load up a can of Campbell's soup, and then fire the cannon into the ocean. And that signified it was time to go drinking. I don't know if that's still going on, but everybody knew what time it was, at least. They didn't have to look for the flag. They listened for the exploding soup can.
0: That's awesome.
1: But in your experience here in Newport Beach, when people come here, what's the one part of the history here that surprises them the most?
0: I think it's the richness of it and that it's old, Southern California old. But, you know, it goes back, as I said earlier, it goes back to 1870. There's all these twists and turns. There was going to be a giant coastal freeway through town. There was, you know, it was a commercial with pleasure harbor. There's all these different turns that Newport took. I think if you wanted to, someone traveling here, first thing I'd do is go on Balboa Island and take the ferry across to the peninsula. And it's a 300-yard boat ride, but it's just beautiful. You get a sense of the geography of Newport Beach, and it's just I go down there from time to time just to go back and forth on the ferry because it's very peaceful and relaxing.
1: Yeah, it's not the world's longest ferry ride, but you see everything on the way.
0: You do. It's breathtaking every time. It's breathtaking whether it's, you know, stormy or sunny or windy or, you know, whatever. It's just it's a really great way to see for a short amount of time, but you basically have a giant boat at your disposal.
1: Bill Lobdell, the Newport Beach Historian Laureate, thank you so much for joining us today. And of course, that music means you're out of time for this hour. Stick around, everybody. We got a whole lot more coming from Newport Beach, including the Duffy boats that he talked about, as Eye on Travel returns right after this.
2: That wraps up this hour of Peter Greenberg Worldwide. Have a travel question or problem? Just email us, peter@petergreenberg.com.
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5: ABC News, I'm Mike Dabosky. Israel says it's intercepted all the missiles fired from Iran today, the first volley of strikes from the Iranian military since the beginning of the ceasefire. It's the latest round of violence threatening to prolong the conflict between the U.S. and Iran, which is now 100 days old. Republican Representative Mike McCaul, speaking with ABC's This Week earlier today, standing by President Trump's strategy.
6: This is the first president in 50 years to actually try to do something about the problem. A nuclear Iran is not acceptable. We've always said that. Every president since 1979.
5: Less than 2 days to go now before the Democratic Senate primary in Maine, and there's still no answers as to who's responsible for that mass shooting in Toledo, Ohio last night. At least a dozen people were wounded there. All are now in stable condition. Police believe at least 2 gunmen were involved and are asking for the public's help in identifying those 2 suspects. This is ABC News. A labor dispute is threatening to disrupt the first World Cup match in Los Angeles this Friday. Details from ABC's Rachel Scott.
7: Cashiers, cooks, bartenders, and servers at SoFi Stadium all authorizing a strike, their union telling ABC News. It's nearly 2,000 members voted overwhelmingly to strike against the stadium's food service operator, Legends Global. Negotiations are underway, and until a deal is made, concession workers could walk off the job at any point.
5: ABC News has reached out to the hospitality company for comment. More than a million people turned out for Sunday service in central Madrid today, where Pope Leo presided while on his first official visit to Spain. And $500,000 worth of bourbon was stolen in northern Philadelphia this weekend. The thieves approaching a warehouse yesterday with an 18-wheeler posing as delivery drivers. Company officials say staff was given false information about the pickup and they did not follow regular security protocols. I'm Mike Dubusky, ABC News.
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12: The Illinois Department of Corrections announced on Friday that the Logan Correctional Center will be closed down. The all-women's prison became the subject of intense scrutiny after reports surfaced the facilities were in poor condition. The state has opted to replace Logan Correctional Center with one of two new facilities to be constructed 2 hours north in Will County. Logan County officials immediately condemned the closure announcement, arguing that renovations to the existing prison were still possible. Approximately 500 people are employed at Logan. In other news, Sangamon County Coroner Jim Allman has confirmed the identity of a woman who died in a crash on Thursday. 69-year-old Donna Northcutt of Root House, Illinois, was pronounced dead at HSHS St. John's Hospital as a result of blunt injuries sustained in a crash near the intersection of South 7th and East Laurel Street. The Springfield Police Department confirms that the death remains under investigation. For more of Springfield's news and talk, visit WMAY.com. I'm Stan Anders, and up next is your News Channel 20 Storm Team Forecast.
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15: Here is your updated News Channel 20 Storm Team Forecast. Partly cloudy this afternoon with a chance for storms. High of 88, southeasterly winds 8 to 15 miles per hour. Mainly cloudy skies expected. Tonight, slight chance of thunderstorms, 72. Thunderstorms likely. Tomorrow, daytime highs approaching 85. Cloudy skies with a few peaks of sun. I'm meteorologist Kara Foster on 97.7 and 970 WMAY, Springfield's News and Talk. Right now, it's 86 degrees.
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2: Peter Greenberg, and welcome back to Peter Greenberg Worldwide for this first weekend of June 2026. If you're just joining us, I hope you're having a great weekend where you happen to be. Let me tell you where we happen to be. Get out your maps, boys and girls. 33 degrees, 37 minutes north, 117 degrees, 55 minutes west. We're in Newport Beach, California at the Lido House. And of course, you can always reach me. Just email me, peter at petergreenberg.com with your name, phone number, question or problem. We will solve it right here on the air. Joining us now, one of our favorite guests, required reading for me, and it should be required reading for you, viewfromthewing.com. He's the guy who started it, and it never ceases to amaze you what he comes up with, our good friend Gary Leff. How are you, sir?
3: I'm doing very well. How are you, Peter?
2: You know, here's the thing. We talk about the tarmac delay rule that went into effect about 11 or 12 years ago, and it used to say that if your plane was delayed and you were out on the tarmac for more than 3 hours and the airline didn't return you by that time, they were liable to fines of up to $27,500 per passenger. Tell me about the most recent situation where people were trapped on the plane for 7.5 hours.
3: Well, you know, this actually happened to several planes on the same night on the 20th of May. There were three different United flights out of Newark where this was happening. One of them was flying to San Francisco in the evening, one of them was flying to Chicago, and one to Denver. And we had bad thunderstorms. I mean, this is what sets these kinds of things up, and it's why airlines wound up with these rules in the first place. Is you get sit on the tarmac and they wait, wanting to take off and not wanting to lose their spot, and passengers wind up trapped. And each of these three flights were out there for at least 7 hours. That San Francisco flight for 7.5 before they went back to the gate after midnight, scrubbed the flight for the night, and then operated that same flight the next day. And, everyone on that flight was offered, as I understand it, a $200 voucher for future travel for their seven-hour delay. And in the case of that Chicago flight, we learned that the only thing folks were offered were small cups of water and Biscoff cookies, because airlines are required to have snacks and drinks on board to distribute to passengers in case of that emergency. And, look, people are hungry. Babies are crying, and people are really freaking out when they're stuck. And, there was nothing that they could do about it.
2: And does weather get them off the hook in terms of that fine?
3: No, it doesn't. However, it's not entirely clear how much the fine should be, because as you note, for many years, the position of the Department of Transportation was that the fine is per passenger. But it's also been argued, and it's not clear in the rule, whether it's actually supposed to be per flight. And that's something that airlines argue. And this current DOT has not yet levied a single fine for an extended tarmac delay.
2: Uh-oh.
3: So we don't know what position they're going to take.
2: Well, I have to tell you, and I say this on the air all the time, if bad behavior doesn't result in severe financial consequences, the bad behavior continues.
3: Well, and not only that, the airlines aren't required to compensate passengers, but in the past, the compensation they do provide to passengers has counted against the fine. So, there's been a huge incentive to take care of customers when something like that happened, knowing that they're going to have to pay anyway, pay the passengers or pay the government, and they'd rather pay the people who are their customers. So it takes away the incentive to make the passengers whole, too.
2: Now, speaking about delays, is it true that United Airlines now is working on a pilot program to actually email maintenance videos to passengers if there's a delay?
3: So this is what United's CEO Scott Kirby explained. So for a number of years, they've been really, really good at using plain language to explain what is happening to their flights when there's a delay or a cancellation.
2: And by the way, that's a good idea.
3: It absolutely is. And they're not the only ones now, but they're further ahead, I think, than everyone else. American Airlines started doing it, but they don't have the same degree of specificity that United has. And the way Scott Kirby puts it out is, he says, I want to be able to explain to customers what's going on the way that I would get the explanation if I were to call in with that level of transparency what happened, and do it in language that people can understand. And the latest is that they're working on an improvement where they would even say, look, let's show a video
4: of, you know, where the part is, you know, what kind of work you're going to have to do to a plane when it's a maintenance delay, so that people understand. And that's a, I think the kind of radical candor that people aren't used to, that they would appreciate. Okay, they're really giving me the true scoop, and there's not a whole lot that I can do. I feel powerless, but when I have information, you know, I'm not just being kept in the dark.
2: Yeah, and you're being involved in the ongoing story, which people, I think, will appreciate.
4: And the way that they actually call this, every flight has a story. And so they want to, they'll tell the story of that flight and what's going on to the customers on the flight.
2: Yeah, I want to see the video of them boarding 3 Biscoff cookies, just in case. All right, moving on. This one always got my attention at viewfromthewing.com. Who's the guy who bought a ticket for a humanoid robot?
4: So there've been more than one on Southwest Airlines, and probably on other airlines too. But Southwest is the one that wound up in the news because they actually implemented a rule against a seat for a humanoid robot. And I think of it as like a musical instrument, and you can buy it, a seat for that big instrument that's really valuable, and you can't trust checking it, and you can't put it in the overhead either. But I do think this is something we're going to start running into a lot. Look, I mean, Elon Musk is repurposing one of his factories from Tesla S and X vehicles to building robots. You know, this is going to come along a lot faster than you think, where people have them and you need to take them with you. You're not going to be able to check them unless they have removable batteries that you remove, and they're going to be very valuable. You're not going to want to check them either. And it's going to make sense to put them in a seat. So, you know, what is the kind of policy it's going to allow or not? You know, you've got passengers and you've got humanoid life forms. And what exactly is going to be that distinction? And one thing we're obviously going to have to work through is what it looks like during an evacuation. Are they in the way, or are they going to be the ones assisting? And frankly, I don't know.
2: Well, the good thing is at least they won't be leaving with their carry-on bags.
4: Well, we hope not. But we know that that electric vehicles that have, you know, self-driving capability often don't follow all the traffic laws, just like people don't. So we're going to have to wait and see. Plus, how are these, maybe are they the carry-on bags or are they passengers? And, you know, what will it mean for them to go down an evacuation slide? Can they do it safely?
2: Well, they can't do it safely if you remove the batteries. They're just going to sit there like a piece of dead luggage.
4: I know. Well, maybe you're going to be charging them on the plane, plugging them into the seat.
2: Oh, wonders never cease. All right. But the bottom line is, I think it's a good idea that they're going to show you the maintenance videos. I really do. Because people can learn about what goes into a flight. You know, people just make the assumption that the plane has been waiting for them for 20 years when the plane only maybe landed 20 minutes earlier. And they got to turn that plane around. They got to make sure it works. And I think that's involving people in the process allows them to truly appreciate the product. And I'm glad United is doing it.
4: Well, you know, on the robot issue too, by the way, you know, there's a new lounge in the Minneapolis airport called The Portal that has a robot bartender that's going to be mixing the drinks. Anyone with a priority pass card that may have one of those premium credit cards is going to be able to get in there. It's in Terminal 1, where most of the major airlines are. And we've actually seen one airline that has tested a robotic flight attendant. So, you know, I think this is coming, people.
2: God help us all. All right, Gary Left. Required reading, as I always say, viewfromthewing.com is what you got to look for, and we'll be back with more from the Lido House here. That's, by the way, it's the former Newport Beach City Hall. A lot of stories there, too, as Peter Greenberg Worldwide returns right after this.
0: Your flight might be late, but we're right on time. Peter Greenberg Worldwide will be right back.
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2: Peter Greenberg back with you as Eye on Travel continues from the Lido Hotel, otherwise known as the Lido House, right here in Newport Beach, California. 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Check out the Newport Bay Conservancy, a wonderful group of nonprofits doing all the precious resources in Southern California and protecting them. They organize community-based native habitat restoration and conduct various environmental education programs. But the cool part about it is you can volunteer. In fact, they need enthusiastic volunteers in a variety of weekly activities such as restoration, education, outreach, and research. But guess what? You're going to be outside. You're going to be hanging out with the very people who live here. Who better to give you the best tour ever of Newport Beach than the folks you just helped? If you want more information on how you can volunteer when you get here, it's easy. 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You know, I've been coming down to Newport since I was 21 years old. I should say Newport Beach. And part of it, of course, is not just Newport Beach itself, but Balboa Island, which has an amazing history of where it started and how it started. And joining me now, the president of the Balboa Island Museum, John Connors. First of all, John, I should say welcome, but also, you're originally from Long Island?
13: I am. I'm a New Yorker by at least growing up, and spent the better part of my teen and college years there and moved out.
2: Where in Long Island?
13: Long Island, Westbury, New York, right dead center in Nassau County.
2: We know exactly. Not when Nassau, certainly it'll become Suffolk County. We know that. Well, John, welcome back. You moved out here since when? You've been out here almost all your life then.
13: Yeah, I came out with a firm in the early 80s, met my bride on the first flight. She was a flight attendant. And
2: which airline?
13: It was Western Airlines, which then became
2: Delta. We remember
13: Delta.
2: Western Airlines. Yeah. You know how I remember it? The only way to fly.
13: The only way to fly, and they had the free champagne and just a lot of, it was just a
2: For
13: great
2: those people
13: old,
2: old enough to remember Western Airlines, they had the Western Airlines owl holding the wine glass saying the only way to fly. Yeah, forever.
13: And then Delta took it over and actually preserved some of the legacy, but she's since retired. But it was a great run for them, and great for me because I flew a lot to Salt Lake City from Orange County as well as to other
2: And
13: Western
2: now Salt
13: Airlines.
2: Lake City, of course, is a Delta hub. But now here you are in Newport Beach and, of course, Balboa Island.
13: Yes, and would never leave for anything. Believe me, there's so much to do and see here, and you can't beat the weather, particularly after the horrendous winter that the whole country had, much less just Northeast. So it's a great place to live, and quality of life, very high. We raised our kids here, and they all settled here.
2: Well, let's talk about Balboa Island because, let's face it, originally it was a sandbar. That's what it was, and then everything else has been man-made.
13: They were actually, it was a sandbar which was marked for lots. They were giving lots away at one time because they couldn't get people's interest up. What sparked a lot of it were two key things. One, the Pacific Red Line, which traveled from Los Angeles down to the town of Balboa, which is right across the peninsula.
2: And by the way, that's when Los Angeles had really decent mass transport.
13: It did.
2: And my mom grew up in Los Angeles. She remembers the Red Line. It made the difference.
13: It made four stops from L.A. to Balboa, but it was easy, convenient. It let you right out on the beach. There was a pavilion there, a hotel, and then you could take the ferry across to Balboa Island. The ferry was originally a foot person pedestrian ferry, and it evolved into a car ferry. And since it's now celebrating 150 years of service, so it really earmarked its way into history as the Balboa Island developed.
2: So as it developed, obviously it created its own history. What makes the museum special? What am I going to learn about Balboa Island?
13: The museum has a very distinct mission. It's to promote, it's to celebrate, and it's to effectively curate the history and culture of Balboa Island and the city of Newport Beach and the surrounding communities. So all our exhibits and speaker series and events that we host are geared towards promoting that mission.
2: And of course, if you go back to the turn of the last century, I mean, that's where Balboa Island was, well, an exemplary of the beach life.
13: The epitome of beach life. You could swim in the harbor, you could boat, you could surf right across on the peninsula. There was so much to do. It was everything about Southern California at its finest, including some of the iconic names that you used to hear about, Hobie Alter and Duke.
2: Hobie Alter, I know Hobie Alter because my uncle was a surfer, and if it's the same Hobie Alter.
13: It is, yes.
2: I mean, and Dewey Weber and all these guys.
13: Yeah, you had Dewey Weber and you had Duke Kahanamoku, the Hawaiian surfer who surfed a lot at the Wedge.
2: He did. My uncle was a surfer. In fact, I have to boast, my uncle is now in the Surfing Hall of Fame as one of the original surf boys from Southern California who moved to Hawaii and surfed with Duke.
13: And what was the name of his board?
2: Well, no, Duke's board?
13: Yeah.
2: Tell me.
13: Your uncle's?
2: Well, my uncle surfed on a lot of different boards.
13: Oh, he did.
2: He
13: okay.
2: did, Dewey Weber. He did a lot of Dewey Weber boards. He did, and then started making his own boards, but he never had a name for them. He just made them himself.
13: Yeah. Quick story. We had a great exhibit. It was surf music from the 60s and 70s, and out of somebody's attic, and this is sort of how we operate. We appeal to the community and say, this is our idea for a great exhibit.
2: What do you got?
13: Yeah, people start donating, and somebody shows up with a Phil Edwards Hobie 9'6" classic, and it was covered with wax. He had to burn the wax off so we could even see the emblems, but it dated back to 1966.
2: Amazing. Yeah. I mean, when you think about the Beach Boy culture, it's stretched all the way from Malibu and Santa Monica down here.
13: It did, all the way down, and including Dana Point and San Juan Capistrano, where they had some of their shaping operations and surfboard manufacturing.
2: And now, of course, if you go in the harbor here at Newport Beach, you don't just see surfboards. Everybody's paddleboarding.
13: There's a lot of paddleboards. There's a lot of sailing. There's a youth sailing club, which there's probably anywhere from 40 to 50 kids from ages 6 right up to 12. Sailing around the harbor, and a lot of crew It's a very popular, it's almost like the Charles River on a Saturday
2: morning. Oh, in
13: Boston,
2: yeah.
13: Yeah, up in Boston.
2: We're talking to John Connors, the president of the Balboa Island Museum. In all of your exhibits, including that board you just talked about, what's the most surprising thing that people are not expecting when they come in?
13: You know, I think it's some of the artifacts are so unique and different. We have, for example, an old bicycle with the big front wheel and the small little wheel that somebody actually rode on Balboa Island. We have a number of old wooden, and this is real wood, not balsa, surfboards that date over 100 years old. There was a bridge at one time that linked Balboa Island to the mainland that was made out of all wood, I should say pure oak, and we've got one of the structures from that bridge. So there's some stuff there that you're not going to see around anymore, and it's hard to believe this formed such an important part of the development of Balboa Island.
2: You know, people don't realize the original surfboards, and I know this because of my uncle, were made out of wood. They didn't have a skeg. You went where the water took you. They weighed about 120 pounds each. How I used to carry mine, I'll never know, but I did. Because I was like 12 years old trying to carry this 120-pound surfboard. And if you got hit by the wave, you didn't come back.
13: If you got hit by the board, you never came back.
2: That's right. But, I mean, those are the boards that started the whole thing.
13: Yeah, it really was quite a great history, and it all happened in this community.
2: And, of course, if you look at Newport, you know, I mentioned this because so many of the movie stars had homes down here as well.
13: They did. And there's still a lot of names floating around. But, you know, speaking of Duke, well, we had Duke Kahanamoku. Well, we had the other Duke, John Wayne. And he lived right in the harbor. And his boat is still floating around the harbor, the Wild Goose. You can't miss it because it looks like a World War One. Which it was, I guess, a minesweeper, but it's a vintage of the 20s or teens and 20s, and it's a very popular destination boat for people touring the harbor.
2: It is. It's called the Wild Goose.
13: The Wild Goose.
2: And it is all wood because minesweepers had to be wooden, otherwise they get blown up by the mines.
13: Yeah, and just about every restaurant on the island has a picture of the Duke. He was really, you know, supportive, a great patron of the local community.
2: And well worth visiting the museum when you get to Balboa Island. You still take the ferry over there, right?
13: You can. You can still take the ferry over. It's a little bit more modernized, and eventually it's going to go electric.
2: Oh, then it won't have any noise.
13: It won't have any oar.
2: John Connors, the president of Balboa Island Museum, thanks for joining us. We really appreciate it.
13: Great. Always great to be here. Thanks again, Peter.
2: And when we come back, we're going to go eating here at the Lido Hotel, otherwise known as the Lido House, right here in Newport Beach, California. Back right after this.
14: Have a question or a problem? Just email Peter at peter@petergreenberg.com. Peter Greenberg Worldwide will be right back.
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18: On Friday, Illinois Governor J.B. Pritzker formally announced that he is suspending state tax incentives for data centers. The incentives were initially put in place as part of a series of measures aimed at attracting the tech industry to Illinois. Since then, the scale and projected power usage of new IT infrastructure projects has risen dramatically. The governor's announcement noted that the abundance of new data center projects are now being blamed for sharp climbs in energy costs. Lawmakers attempted to pass new data center regulations under the Power Act ahead of the spring legislative session deadline, but the bill stalled out after months in committee. Advocates complained earlier in May that the Power Act suffered from a lack of support from Governor Pritzker. Next, longtime federal prosecutor Gregory Gilmore has now officially begun his job as the U.S. Attorney for the Central District of Illinois. Gilmore was sworn in at the federal courthouse in downtown Springfield on June 1st. He has served as acting U.S. Attorney since January when his predecessor Gregory Harris retired. The U.S. Department of Justice noted Gilmore worked previously for the FBI and has served in a variety of roles in the Central District since 2010. And lastly, City Water, Light & Power is inviting the Springfield community to tour the region's water treatment facilities later this month. From 4 to 7 p.m. on June 15th, CWLP will host three guided walking tours at its Stevenson Drive facility designed to educate the public on the water treatment process and the various additional responsibilities of the Water Department. More information on the tours can be found at CWLP.com. And for more of Springfield's news and talk, visit WMAY.com. I'm Stan Anders, and up next is your News Channel 20 Storm Team Forecast.
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22: Here's your updated News Channel 20 Storm Team forecast. Slight chance for storms tonight, otherwise mainly cloudy skies. Lows dip down to about 72. Southeasterly winds 8 to 15 miles per hour. Cloudy skies with a few peaks of sun again. Tomorrow, thunderstorms likely. High temperatures reach up to 85. Storms likely tomorrow night. Lows around 70. Partly cloudy skies. I'm meteorologist Kara Foster on 97.7 and 970 WMAY, Springfield's News and Talk. Currently, it's 88 degrees.
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2: Peter Greenberg back with you as Eye on Travel continues from the Lido House right here in Newport Beach, California. Of course, if you want to reach me, it's easy. Just email me, peter@petergreenberg.com with your name, phone number, question or problem, and we solve it right here on the air as we do on every single show. My next guest knows a little bit about the Lido House because he's the chef partner at the mayor's table right here. Riley Huddleston, I mean, I've got to tell you, you had me at snap peas. The thing about hotel food, which has changed so much and so much for the better in recent years, is that it's not just hotel food. It's great food. You're thinking about the local market. You're thinking about, you know, cuisine that goes beyond prime rib and baked potatoes. You're not an afterthought anymore. People actually want to come to the hotel and eat at the restaurant.
24: Absolutely. You know, it's changed for the better, but I feel like I've always been on that forefront in the hotel world because they always thought it was an amenity to the hotel. And it's like, no, it's not an amenity, because if you do it right, people will stay because they're, I mean, especially in today's society, traveling to eat great food.
2: Right. So what did you do differently here, or at least as you came up the flagpole here, how did you do things differently then?
24: Yeah, when we conceptualized Lido House as a whole, it's built for the community. So we really had to think about the community first.
2: You thought local.
24: Yes, it was local because, I mean, we are in an up-and-coming, I mean, Newport's always been pretty savvy, but even on the food and culinary scene, beverage scene keeps on evolving and getting even a little bit more.
2: I'm going to make an assumption here about Newport. You tell me if I'm right or wrong. Newport Beach kitchens and homes are the most underutilized kitchens in the world because everybody likes to eat out.
24: I would probably agree with that.
2: Am I right?
24: I think you're right.
2: Everybody goes to eat out. Nobody says come over to the house for dinner.
24: No. Unless they have a private chef, they are definitely not using their kitchens.
2: Right. They're showing up and they want to be entertained and they want to eat well.
24: Correct.
2: So how have you adjusted the menu for that?
24: I mean, the food sourcing everything is most important to make sure that you're getting, like, you want to eat the quality that you're going to eat at home. So even if it's with a private chef.
2: No, I don't want to eat the quality of eating home. I'm eating squeezed cheese at home. What are you talking about? No, I want to upscale it.
24: Yeah. Well, at least know where your food is coming from. All my buddies and that do cook at home, or every once in a while, like maybe they'll have a barbecue, they're buying the best quality beef they can buy, or they're going to the farmer's market, or somebody's going to the farmer's market to shop for them. So we're doing that same thing. And then, of course, you know, our talent is to make it better than you've ever had, because that's why we hire talented chefs.
2: All right, so let's talk about sourcing itself. How is the sourcing here in Newport Beach?
24: The sourcing in Newport Beach, I don't know, but the sourcing here at Lido House is, there's nothing on the menu that we do not know where it comes from. It means the nautical coordinates for our fish, to the beef, the rancher's name, to our salt. We know exactly where our salt or our peppercorns are handpicked.
2: Wait, I got to back you up. You tell me you know the nautical coordinates from where the fish are coming from?
24: Yeah. I mean, we take it to a bit anal, for sure. But
2: so every one of your fish comes with a GPS?
24: Pretty much. When we order it, the captain of the boat sends us the coordinates, and then we know where that fish was caught.
2: Okay, so are you sophisticated to know when you get those coordinates, hey, that's a bad stretch of water, we don't want the fish?
24: Yeah. No, wow. I'm not. But if it's further out or if it's deeper, then I know. But if it's close.
2: You want the fish coming from the canyons out there.
24: Yeah, I want it deep. Yeah. I want deep water where it's richer and fattier fish. So
2: I didn't know that. Okay, cool. So if you have fatty tuna on the menu, they went deep for it.
24: Oh, yeah. Yeah. We definitely have some of the best fish, and we'll get it anywhere in the world, but we primarily focus here in the Pacific.
2: Now, here's the question I ask all the chefs. You're no exception, so here we go. Because you've been here for how many years now?
24: Since before opening, so 8 years.
2: Okay, so in the 8 years you've been here, is there one thing on the menu you put on the menu and say, everybody's going to love this, it's going to be the hottest thing since sliced bread, and it tanked? And then conversely, is there something you put on the menu you said, you know what, do I have to put this on the menu? And everybody wants it.
24: Yeah. One was, so I moved here from Chicago, which is one of the greatest food scenes in the world.
2: Oh, I couldn't agree more.
24: And coming
2: out. And it goes beyond deep dish pizza, too.
24: Yes, absolutely. It's everything. But coming out here, it was, hey, everybody, you know, Southern California, you know, really south of LA, everybody's vegetarian. You know, that's what, especially from the Midwest. So everybody talks about the vegetables and everything. So coming out here, I put a crudité, a very elaborate crudité on the menu. And
2: so tell me what was in it.
24: I mean, we would take even the celery. We would compress the celery with a juice so it's flavorful. And then we would take a house-made nut butter and put that on there so it's like ants on a log. But then we'd take freeze-dried olives and turn that into a gel to put on top so it's ants on a log. That was like one of the things of many. There was probably like 45 different vegetables that we did in different fashions.
2: 45?
24: Yes. It was intense. And it came out on this beautiful ice platter, and I thought it was going to be the coolest thing.
2: And how
24: ever.
2: Many people ordered it?
24: You know, maybe 1%.
2: Let me guess. No longer on the menu.
24: No, it did not last on the menu. It was a lot of prep, a lot of labor.
2: I would have ordered that just to see it.
24: Yeah. And that was pretty much the only people that ever ordered it. There's not the vegetarians that you think that Southern California TV
2: is. Can I
24: say
2: something about Southern California? They're all in denial.
24: That's right.
2: Hey, we're talking to Riley Huddleston, the chef partner right here at the Mayor's Table at the Lido House Hotel. When we come back, more with me and Riley about what made it on the menu and what still is on that might actually surprise you. Back right after this. Stick around.
0: Your flight might be late, but we're right on time. Peter Greenberg Worldwide will be right back.
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4: Welcome back to Peter Greenberg Worldwide.
5: And we're back. Peter Greenberg here talking with Riley Huddleston, the chef partner at the Mayor's Table here in the Lido Beach Hotel in Newport Beach, California, the home of vegetarian denial is what we were going to talk about. Okay, so what did you put on the menu? You figured no one's going to order this and everybody wanted it.
6: Well, when we first opened, we had a bar menu that was separate from the dining room menu. And we put a burger on there. Yes, I can make a mean burger. I've done it for majority of my life, right? So put a burger on the menu and then it goes to the bar. It's only on the bar. So of course it goes past diners in the dining room. Why can't I have the burger? Fine. You can have the burger. Then we got best burger in Orange County that was reviewed the first year we were open. So now I have a line out the door, all trying to come in for the burger. Now my servers are upset because now they're not making necessarily the check average that they wanted. They're not serving what they wanted. I'm not making what I wanted to make. So,
5: but you can't not do it.
6: But you can't not do it. So you just end up, you know, biting the bullet and you're like, fine, we'll put the burger on the menu. And the burger has still been on the menu. And even since has gotten best burger in Orange County. We have a beautiful gold trophy. Our Orange County and then Newport Beach. So
5: very cool.
6: Yeah. But that is one that, you know, not necessarily something that as a chef, you're like, yeah, but you know, it's okay. I'll still take it.
5: Because people still want it.
6: That's right. Still sells.
5: Now, being in Southern California, people always think, okay, you have to have Mexican food. You have to have American food. Forgetting the burger, you still do that too.
6: Yep. So, I mean, the burger is an all-American treat, but you can go through the history of how a burger came to be, and it's not really American at all. So it's one of those fascinating, you know, we've adopted it.
5: Okay, now I started this conversation out with the snap peas. What's different about your snap peas?
6: So our snap peas are definitely from Two Peas in the Pod, which is a funny name for the farm. So they come from a local farm, and we end up charring them. So we take Japanese charcoal, bichutan, and we char the peas on it and cool them down, and then they go into this beautiful vinaigrette that has just a punch of umami and acid, but then with the freshness and the brightness from the peas themselves are remarkable.
5: Wow, my dish entirely. And I'm not a vegetarian. I just go for the snap peas.
6: Yeah, they're worth it.
5: The hotel itself, what's the biggest surprise? Because there are a lot of hotels that have been here for a while in Newport Beach. They've had different names. I remember the Four Seasons became something else, right? What's special about this hotel that people aren't expecting?
6: I think it's truly Newport Beach's local beach house. You know, we have so many locals that are coming constantly. The community helped us get this development done, and we have really kind of pulled that through. So when you walk into the lobby, it feels like you're in your living room. And then you come into the restaurant. If you're sitting at the bar or sitting at a table, there's people around you that are locals. You go on the rooftop, it's mostly locals. It's truly driven by locals. So it's great as a guest coming from somewhere else or doing a staycation that you're talking to locals. You're hearing the history. You're hearing what their favorite things are. And I think it sets it truly apart from the rest of the hotels.
5: I was really quite surprised when I checked into the hotel yesterday. I was surrounded by families, and they're all locals.
6: Yeah.
5: I mean, they brought the kids are here, the grandparents are here. I mean, it's become a community center.
6: Yeah, it's true. I have never seen anything like it in any city or place I've ever worked. So it is special for Newport Beach.
5: And in terms of the hotel rooms themselves, right? I judge a hotel by a number of things, one of which, of course, is lighting. They're bright. You don't feel that you're being trapped by mood lighting, which drives me nuts. I want to be able to control the light in the room. I didn't have any problem with the light, including in the bathroom. You actually focused on that.
6: Yeah. It's that beach house. Because the beach house is bright, airy, light. You know, you should feel comfort. And those rooms we haven't even touched since we've opened the hotel. We haven't had to do anything to them, and people just absolutely rave about those guest rooms.
5: No, it's true. And in fact, I was really surprised because most hotel, I say this all the time, most hotel designers, I don't think, have ever stayed in a hotel room. I don't think anybody designs an airport has ever flown. You know, it's the choices that you make that are commonsensical, whether it's the thickness of the carpet or the light in the room or the water pressure in the shower or the choice of flooring that you do. It all makes a difference.
6: I think that's where we differentiate at Lido House is we think, and from the development before when we were just doing schematic drawings, it really is, how is the guest going to use this hotel?
5: And if you can figure that out, you have a successful hotel.
6: That's right.
5: Riley Hostin, the chef partner at the Mayor's Table, right here at the Lido House Hotel in Newport Beach. And trust me, you want to get the charred snap peas. You will not be disappointed. Back with more as Eye on Travel continues from the Lido House right here in Newport Beach right after this.
4: Your flight might be late, but we're right on time. Peter Greenberg Worldwide will be right back.
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3: Peter Greenberg back with you as Peter Greenberg Worldwide continues from the Lido House here in Newport Beach, California. Of course, you know the drill. You can always find me. It's easy. Just email me, peter@petergreenberg.com, with your name, phone number, question or problem. We will solve it right here on the air. In fact, let's go out to the phones to Northern Virginia. I got Carol on the phone. Hello, Carol.
4: Hi, Peter. We're planning a Viking cruise on the Nile at the end of January in 2027. And as you might expect, I'm a little bit concerned about being in that area of the world due to all the unrest and the war and everything else. And I was interested in your thoughts.
3: Okay. Well, first and foremost, I understand your concern. At the same time, I'm more worried about getting hit by the Madison Avenue bus. and I'll tell you why. Because you're going to go to Egypt, right?
4: Right.
3: Okay. Where was I 2 weeks ago? I was transiting the Suez Canal on a cruise ship. And guess what happened?
4: Okay.
3: It was a beautiful cruise. and here's the thing. Bottom line is, if you take a look at regional conflicts, look at the map. How far away is Iran from Egypt? Egypt has not been hit by anything.
4: Right.
3: And bottom line is, the Straits of Hormuz are going to be opened. This will be resolved in the next 3 or 4 months. Has to be. The economics of it determine that. They demand that. And then, of course, it's your basic situational awareness. There's no reason why you shouldn't book it. Have you already booked it?
4: Yeah, we did.
3: Okay. And basically, did you buy insurance?
4: Yes.
3: Okay, so you're covered. Guess what? Right now, my advice to you, and by the way, the situation could always change. It could change tomorrow in Newark, New Jersey. So so just be situationally aware. Be prepared to pivot on any trip you take, whether it's to the Middle East or Ohio. Seriously. And then then go. When we were in Egypt 2 or 3 weeks ago, Egypt was full of European travelers having a great time. The only people who weren't there were Americans because they were too scared. And and I get it. Remember, the worst four-letter word that starts with F when it comes to travel is fear. But don't be fearful. Be concerned. You have the absolute right to be concerned. And then make your own decisions based on intelligent information that you get.
4: Great. Thank you so much, Peter.
3: You got it. And now you have an assignment from Neo Carol. You need to call me when you get back and tell me how it was.
4: Oh, great. I'll send you some pictures, too.
3: I'll take them. Thanks, Carol.
4: Okay. Thank you. Bye-bye.
3: You know, pursuant to Carol's call, there's another operative angle here that I want to share with you. And we talked about situational awareness. It's easy to do. Here's what you do. Go ahead and read the U.S. State Department advisories about the area you want to visit. But read them completely. But don't read them in a vacuum. Add to that by reading the British Foreign Service advisories that they give to their citizens. They're easily accessible online. I happen to think they do a better job. But then there's one more thing you want to do. Go online, and with very few exceptions, you'll find this, that in the area you want to go, she mentioned Egypt, there are English language newspapers, either dailies or weeklies, that have been published for years. Read the last 30 days of issues online. And then with the information you have from the U.S. State Department advisories, the British Foreign Service advisories, and the information in those newspapers, guess what? You are now in the position to make an intelligent, informed decision about when you're going to go and where you're going to go. That's how I do it. Otherwise, you're literally flying blind. And that's the way to do it. Now, if you know people on the ground, right, there's no reason why you wouldn't call them. Not the people who are in the tourist boards. Stay away from them. Their job is to

0: to tell you everything's great. And they have a credibility issue because they're out there promoting their destination. You want to talk to somebody who presents the destination, not promotes it. There's a difference, right? You can even, you know, in many cases, if I want to get some information, I call the local newspaper there and ask to speak to the managing editor and let him know I'm thinking about coming. What does he think or what does she think? People are happy to volunteer information, but then you just want a corroborating source. So all about the homework. And then last but not least, don't forget your travel agent or your travel advisor, especially if you're dealing with a travel advisor who specializes in that country, in that experience, or in that region. I mean, they can be great sources of information. And if you're thinking about going to countries that speak English, I'll give you one other source of information, and you're going to think I'm nuts, but it works for me every time. Call the local municipal fire department. Talk to them. Ask them how things are going. They're the best arbiters of information. They know. Why? They've been to everybody's house. They've been to everybody's hotel. They've been to everybody's restaurant. They know where to go. They know where not to go. And by the way, while you're at it in the conversation, they also know where to eat. So you have sources of information available to you that are not promotional in nature, that don't have a separate agenda about selling you anything, that can give you the information you need to do what? To really get to where you wanted to go in the first place. Fair enough? All right. That means we're out of time for this hour. Stick around, everybody. We got a whole lot more coming as Eye on Travel continues from the Lido House right here in Newport Beach, California, right after this.
1: 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Have a travel question or problem? Just email us, peter@petergreenberg.com.
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3: News. I'm Mike Dubusky. Iran firing several missiles at Israel this afternoon. The IDF says it was able to intercept all of those strikes, and after Israeli forces launched strikes on Hezbollah targets in Beirut. Republican Congressman Mike McCaul speaking with ABC's This Week earlier today about the president's Middle East strategy.
4: I think they thought the regime would implode after taking out the top leadership in the Ayatollah, and that didn't happen.
3: Maine's crucial Democratic Senate primary is this Tuesday, with Graham Plattner facing questions about his treatment of women.
5: The progressive outsider, Graham Plattner, essentially forced Janet Mills to suspend her candidacy. But as those controversies have grown around Plattner, Mills herself has reminded people she's actually still on the ballot on Tuesday. She's being talked about as a potential backup candidate should Plattner decide to drop out.
3: ABC's Rick Klein. And the manhunt continues in Ohio for the suspects in yesterday's shooting at an outdoor festival. This is ABC News. A California man says he's lucky to be alive after coming face-to-face with a grizzly bear while hiking in Montana.
6: Daniel Crago's dream trip to Glacier National Park quickly turned into a nightmare. While taking photos, he saw a grizzly cub about 40 feet away. Next thing he knew, an adult grizzly showed up.
7: I could hear the roar, and I just stuck my arm up. Kind of thought, like, this is it.
6: It charged and attacked him.
7: Completely split open, forearm, just bleeding out. I was just in panic mode, like, thinking I'm going to die.
6: Grego saved by several hikers who came to his aid, now recovering with what he says is a new perspective.
7: Whatever else is going on in life, I'm alive.
6: Dave Packer, ABC News.
3: A 25-year-old man is now behind bars after allegedly sneaking past the check-in counter and boarding a plane at a Houston airport. Authorities say he used a fake boarding pass to get through security. The captain of that plane was alerted and the plane returned to the gate. I'm Mike Dubusky, ABC News.
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12: The Illinois Department of Corrections announced on Friday that the Logan Correctional Center will be closed down. The all-women's prison became the subject of intense scrutiny after reports surfaced the facilities were in poor condition. The state has opted to replace Logan Correctional Center with one of two new facilities to be constructed 2 hours north in Will County. Logan County officials immediately condemned the closure announcement, arguing that renovations to the existing prison were still possible. Approximately 500 people are employed at Logan. In other news, Sangamon County Coroner Jim Allman has confirmed the identity of a woman who died in a crash on Thursday. 69-year-old Donna Northcutt of Rude House, Illinois, was pronounced dead at HSHS St. John's Hospital as a result of blunt injuries sustained in a crash near the intersection of South 7th and East Laurel Street. The Springfield Police Department confirms that the death remains under investigation. For more of Springfield's news and talk, visit WMAY.com. I'm Stan Anders, and up next is your News Channel 20 Storm Team Forecast.
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17: Here's your updated News Channel 20 Storm Team Forecast. Slight chance for storms tonight, otherwise mainly cloudy skies. Lows dip down to about 72. Southeasterly winds, 8 to 15 miles per hour. Cloudy skies with a few peaks of sun again. Tomorrow, thunderstorms likely. High temperatures reach up to 85. Storms likely tomorrow night. Lows around 70, partly cloudy skies. I'm meteorologist Kara Foster on 97.7 and 970 WMAY, Springfield's News and Talk. Currently, it's 88 degrees.
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2: Hi, everybody. Peter Greenberg here as Peter Greenberg Worldwide continues for this first full weekend of June 2026. I hope you're having a great weekend where you happen to be. And if you're just joining us, let me tell you where we happen to be. Get out those maps. It's 33 degrees, 37 minutes north, 117 degrees, 55 minutes west. We are coming to you from the Lido House, which happens to be located in the former site of the Newport Beach City Hall right here in Newport Beach, California. Great hotel, great restaurant, great location, and great history. A lot of stuff to talk about in the news this week, so let's get to it. And it gets down to different ways you're boarding flights now, and in some cases, doing security at a different point in the actual travel process. So for the folks that are flying on American Airlines, let's say from Rockford, Illinois, the airport there, well, you go to the airport, you park your car, you check in. Well, you're not going to go to a gate. There's a good chance you'll go through a short security line because the security lines are much shorter in Rockford. And then, of course, you check your bags in, right? Then you hop on a bus. And the bus is going to drive directly onto the tarmac at Chicago's O'Hare Airport. That's right. You're getting on the interstate and driving to Chicago O'Hare. And then it goes right through the security there. You've already passed it and takes you directly to your gate. How cool is that, right? No more schlepping other than and the parking's cheaper at Rockford. I think the parking's cheaper at Rockford than most other airports. Now, they're trying a similar situation if you're flying Delta or JetBlue out of Boston's Logan Airport. So you'll also clear security before ever arriving at Logan Airport to a remote boarding area, right? A remote check-in facility in Framingham, Mass. You'll check your bags in, get your boarding pass, and of course, you'll also park your car like Rockford for a lot less. Then you get on a bus, which takes you past security at Logan and directly to your gate. I like this. This reminds me of the early days in London where you actually went to a bus depot near a supermarket, checked in there at British Airways, checked your bags in, got your boarding pass, and then went to the airport. And you never slept a bag. Not bad. And by the way, they managed to lose less bags that way. Don't ask me how, but they did. That service is long gone, but these two new services are starting up. If you're going to take one, let me know what you think. It's got promise. Okay, now, speaking of no promise at all, the numbers are in for the last full month that Spirit operated as an airline. And guess what? The airline during that last month, before they ran out of money, lost over $320 million. So let's put this in perspective. They were asking the government for a $500 million bailout. That would have lasted maybe 2 weeks, having to pay off the other $327 million they lost. So it seems to me now, looking back at it, that their fate was sealed. Now, what's happened in the wake of all that? JetBlue, Frontier, some other airlines like American wasted no time in invading Fort Lauderdale, the former base of Spirit, and adding flights, adding gates, adding routes to fill that gap. Now, does that mean they're going to be doing great business? Remember, airlines like JetBlue and Frontier, what's their sales proposition? Lower airfares. But we're dealing with higher fuel bills. Does not compute. JetBlue's debt before the Iran conflict was $8 billion. They were already spending, I mean, it's hard to calculate this, it's hard to even figure it out, $600 million a year in interest to service that debt. But in the 3 months since the Iran conflict started, their fuel bill went up about $1 billion. So their total debt right now is $9 billion, and low fares will never be able to satisfy that debt. Now, before the war, there was some talk that United Airlines wanted to buy JetBlue. Remember, they did a partnership with them last year, sort of a quasi-partnership, which gave United some gates at Kennedy, an airport that United vacated many years ago to their own detriment. They want desperately to get back in. So they have that arrangement where you can also get United miles on JetBlue flights and vice versa, JetBlue miles on United flights. But when asked if United wanted to now buy JetBlue, the CEO of United, Scott Kirby, gave an emphatic, not even close. Who wants to take on that kind of debt? The answer, Nobody. He'd much rather let JetBlue fail and pick up their planes and their pilots in a fire sale. So that's what's going on there. But what does that mean for the other airlines? The other rumor was that United Airlines is going to buy American. That, every pun intended, is not going to fly. Too many overlapping routes, too many overlapping cities. Even in the anti-regulatory mood of the Justice Department of the Trump administration, even they couldn't let that happen. Because Ed Bastian would not let that happen at Delta. That ain't going to happen. So, where does that leave everybody? Does JetBlue just fail? Remember, shortly before Spirit went out of business, JetBlue collateralized 22 of their planes to get a $550 million loan to be able to fly through the rest of this year. So we're not talking about this year. We're talking about the time of the year when most airlines go under, Spirit being the exception, December, January, and February, when they literally run out of money. TWA said goodbye then. Pan Am said goodbye then. Eastern said goodbye then. What's going to happen with JetBlue? We don't know. And then the other candidate for a takeover, which just did a takeover of its own, was Alaska Airlines, which just took over Hawaiian. Who might take over Alaska? One of the candidates, American Airlines. But American Airlines is not doing very well financially right now. They've had a miserable couple of quarters. So the jury's out on all of this. But remember, increased consolidation, mergers, and failures only means one thing: higher airfares and more route concentration. And that's not good. All right. A few other things I want to talk about. You go online to book your airline ticket. That's one thing. And then you go to the seating chart. And what do you discover? Every seat on that plane has a price attached to it. There are no freebies. Even the middle seats, the dreaded middle seats, have a price tag if they're closer to the front of the plane of between $30 and $60. Why would you ever pay money for a middle seat? Right? That's like flying basic economy anyway. So do yourself a favor. Never purchase a middle seat. Take your chances at the counter when you check in. There's a reasonably good chance you're not going to get that middle seat. Or if you are, you won't have to pay for it. It would be insulting to pay for a middle seat, right? We understand that. And then one more thing. It's about your checked bags. And this is interesting. How many times have you gotten to the gate with a bag and they tell you, oh, sorry, all the overhead bins are full and you're going to have to gate check your bag? Now, we really don't want to do that, but they force us to do it. Here's what they don't tell you. Once the airline gate checks that bag, once the airline puts a bag tag on that bag at the gate, it becomes a full-fledged checked bag. If the airline damages it, they're responsible for fixing it, replacing it, or reimbursing you. And that includes handles, straps, zippers, and wheels. And here's something else they won't tell you. The domestic money damage liability cap is $4,700 per passenger for baggage mishandling, damage, or loss. So now you know. When we come back, more from Newport Beach and the Lido House as Peter Greenberg Worldwide returns with no reimbursement needed right after this.
3: Your flight might be late, but we're right on time. Peter Greenberg Worldwide will be right back.
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3: Once again, here's Peter Greenberg.
2: And we're back. Peter Greenberg here as Ion Travel continues. And of course, you can always reach me. You know the drill. Just email me, peter@petergreenberg.com, with your name, phone number, question or problem. We will solve it throughout the show, as we do on every single week. My next guest I can actually call a friend. I've had the chance to travel with her all over the world, not necessarily by design, sometimes just by accident. She's a best-selling author, a writer, a public speaker, and for 8 years, she just happened to be the First Lady of Iceland. And I welcome her back to the show, Eliza Reid.
10: Nice to speak to you again, Peter.
2: And likewise. And now you're the author of your newest book, The First Lady Next Door. I mean, it's really an improbable tale of going from rural Ontario in Canada to Europe, to the White House, to Buckingham Palace. You name it, you were there, and something you never expected would ever happen to you.
10: Absolutely. I mean, the strangest thing about it as well, I think not many people anticipate that they will end up married to a head of state. But in my case, it was even less likely because my husband had never run for public office before, and the campaign was 7 weeks long. So when I say unexpected, I really mean unexpected.
2: Yeah, not to mention whirlwind.
10: Absolutely, absolutely. I tell you, I it says in the back of the book, and it's true, I literally had to Google how to curtsy because we went to meet kings and queens pretty quickly.
2: Not only that, your travel schedule wrapped up pretty quickly too.
10: It really did. Although you'll also see from the book that I've always loved to travel. It's one of my favorite things, one of my favorite things to do. And so I talk a little bit in the book about how I'd undertaken a lot of solo travels, you know, when I was younger and before I had kids. And some of those experiences really helped me to serve in this unexpected role that I found myself in that has no guidelines and no rule book. So that love of travel really helped me to serve as First Lady of Iceland.
2: And you and I first met when you were First Lady of Iceland in Reykjavik. Mm-hmm. And then again, we saw each other in Seville. We traveled in Prague. We've shared the stage together. And, you know, you're my travel guru now when it comes to how you pack.
10: I am a big fan of carry-on travel. You know, someone asked me this the other day, and I'll give your listeners a tiny tip or not, but I'm the kind of person who likes to always know where my next meal is coming from, you know, or I like to have a snack just to tide me over. And I travel with little baggies, little Ziploc baggies of oatmeal that I make myself. So I have a little like oatmeal and I add nuts and seeds and spices and some healthy stuff. And because most hotel rooms, you know, have a kettle or some hot water, and I have a spork. And so if I'm jet lagged or I wake up in the middle of the night, you don't want a whole meal, but I put some hot water in that oatmeal and there's some nutrition for you right away.
2: Speaking of travel, I buried the lead. You were also named the United Nations Special Ambassador for Tourism.
10: I was. That was a great event. And there's a little story in the book about that too, because I accepted that honor on a trip to Muscat, Oman, during which I also got to travel and was invited to eat a sheep brain. And of course, I partook of that as well, as one does. So there's lots of unexpected serendipitous moments in travel. One of the things I love about it.
2: So you survived the sheep.
10: I did indeed. And I think as a former First Lady, at least, I was told after I consumed the sheep brain that then Prince Charles had visited the same venue the year before, but he apparently only had the tea. And I have to admit, I felt a little bit like I'd won some kind of non-existent contest then after that.
2: Well, you did. But what have you learned? I'll give it a travel bent. Mm-hmm. I mean, what have you learned about travel as a traveler that you never did before?
10: You know what I think I've learned as a traveler? It really restores my faith in humanity. And because I realize that, of course, we're so different in so many ways. And we have so many, I would say, superficial differences. And yet, fundamentally, we all crave a sense of belonging, right? We all want happiness, safety, security. We want our families to feel well. We want to do something productive. And I really feel grateful that I've had the opportunity to go to so many different countries and places and to see that. And really, that most people help you out a lot, because a lot of these trips that I've taken, especially before I was First Lady, I was alone. And again, most people want to help you out. Most people want to make sure that you leave their home with good memories and a positive experience. And I really think that that's important to overshadow anything negative that might happen. But I feel really, really happy about that. It also, as you know, too, no matter how much you plan in the world of travel, and I definitely fall into the planning category and I love planning, there are always things that you cannot predict that happen. And that kind of builds up our resilience a little bit. One, it opens us up to those positive moments of serendipity, those little things that you couldn't predict that turn out great. And then other things that you think, you know what, I didn't know this was going to happen, but I tackled it, I dealt with it, the sun came up the next morning. And certainly that, I guess, that resilience or that adaptability was something that really helped me when I was serving as First Lady, because it was something that I didn't really know how to do until I just got into it and was thrown into the deep end.
2: We're talking to Eliza Reid, the author of the new book, The First Lady Next Door. You know, my philosophy, Eliza, is that plan A, when it comes to travel, plan A never works. You have to be ready for plan B, C, and D, and you have to adjust. And then think back to the best memories. And I throw this open to my audience as well. Think back to the best memories you ever had as a traveler. In many cases, it happened when you turned left instead of turning right.
10: Absolutely. I agree 1,000%, you know, and you know, also because of the way we're connected, you can find out so many things now before you can go online and watch a TikTok video of the seat configuration on your flight before you go. Like, there's so many things online, but what you can't find out or discover is, as you said, what if you order something different on the menu? What if you ask to person for directions, or as you said, turn left instead of turn right. And those are the things that we also can't do from our armchairs, right? We have to do that when we're in the moment. And so we have to be willing to be open for those experiences and to kind of lean into them, even though they might feel a little bit uncomfortable.
2: And then, of course, the essential element to successful travel, at least in my book, is the art of the conversation. You know, I remember you and I talked about this once on this show about you being described as an outspoken First Lady. And you corrected everybody and you corrected me saying, no, I was a spoken First Lady. There's no such thing as being outspoken. But the point is, you did speak to everybody.
10: Absolutely. Absolutely. You know, I wanted to use the moment to just, quote unquote, traditional First Ladies do. But I thought, it's so absurdly unlikely that I would have ever found myself in this situation. I have to do something with that. And that is using my voice, both because I don't think we hear women's voices enough these days, but also in Iceland, you know, I grew up in Canada. I speak Icelandic with an accent and I make mistakes. And so it was really important for me in Iceland to showcase my immigrant side, if you will, to showcase that that was also something useful for me. And we discover so many things. As you said, when we just take the time to talk to somebody person to person and show our curiosity about them.
2: So in all of your travels, what was the biggest surprise that you didn't expect?
10: Oh my gosh. Just put me on the spot with all of these travels that I'm thinking of and these different things. I've been invited to people's homes before. I'll tell you a little story that appears in the book, actually, that combines the two things. I was in Tokyo when I was on a backpacking trip once. Didn't have somewhere to stay. My flight was delayed. It was the middle of the night. I was on a backpacker's budget, and I thought, well, at least I'll stay up at an internet cafe all night because I can't afford to do this. A woman my age, from a local Japanese woman who was my age, invited me to stay at her home. And she lived in this sort of dorm for unmarried women. And she snuck me in. I don't know that I was very hidden at all with my backpack, but she snuck me in and let me stay there. And we had this wonderful little evening together and took photos. And I kept her email. And I thought, well, I'll probably never get back to Japan, but this was, you know, this made my couple of days here really special. As it turns out, I got to write her again about 15 years later, because I did go back to Japan, but this time it was to attend the enthronement of the Japanese emperor. And I met up with her the day before I attended the enthronement ceremony, just to kind of marvel at life's unpredictability, because I could have never imagined when I was there in my, you know, old t-shirt and Birkenstock sandals that the next time I would see her in the country was to attend the emperor's enthronement.
2: Yep, those are the moments you walk out saying, did I just do that? Did that just happen?
10: Exactly.
2: I mean, and that is the beauty and the magic of travel, those unanticipated, unexpected moments, whether you're the first lady or just a backpacker.
10: Absolutely. And you can't, you know, you can't reproduce them. You can't give someone the same recipe and they will have the same results. And that's what's so beautiful about it.
2: Well, you're still in my book, a special ambassador for tourism, and I really appreciate the new book. It's called The First Lady Next Door, and lots of fun stuff in that book, including the lessons that you learned, and most importantly, the lessons that you've applied. Eliza Reed, always a pleasure to talk to you.
10: Thanks so much for having me on, Peter.
2: You got it. And again, I highly recommend this book, and not only mention her other books, which we've had on the show as well. Check them out. And we'll be back with more of Eye on Travel right after this.
3: 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Just email Peter at peter@petergreenberg.com. Peter Greenberg Worldwide will be right back.
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14: On Friday, Illinois Governor J.B. Pritzker formally announced that he is suspending state tax incentives for data centers. The incentives were initially put in place as part of a series of measures aimed at attracting the tech industry to Illinois. Since then, the scale and projected power usage of new IT infrastructure projects has risen dramatically. The governor's announcement noted that the abundance of new data center projects are now being blamed for sharp climbs in energy costs. Lawmakers attempted to pass new data center regulations under the Power Act ahead of the spring legislative session deadline, but the bill stalled out after months in committee. Advocates complained earlier in May that the Power Act suffered from a lack of support from Governor Pritzker. Next, longtime federal prosecutor Gregory Gilmore has now officially begun his job as the U.S. Attorney for the Central District of Illinois. Gilmore was sworn in at the federal courthouse in downtown Springfield on June 1st. He has served as acting U.S. Attorney since January when his predecessor Gregory Harris retired. The U.S. Department of Justice noted Gilmore worked previously for the FBI and has served in a variety of roles in the Central District since 2010. And lastly, City Water, Light & Power is inviting the Springfield community to tour the region's water treatment facilities later this month. From 4 to 7 p.m. on June 15th, CWLP will host three guided walking tours at its Stevenson Drive facility designed to educate the public on the water treatment process and the various additional responsibilities of the Water Department. More information on the tours can be found at CWLP.com. And for more of Springfield's news and talk, visit WMAY.com. I'm Stan Anders, and up next is your News Channel 20 Storm Team Forecast.
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17: Here's your updated News Channel 20 Storm Team Forecast. Slight chance for storms tonight, otherwise mainly cloudy skies. Lows dip down to about 72. Southeasterly winds 8 to 15 miles per hour. Cloudy skies with a few peaks of sun again. Tomorrow, thunderstorms likely. High temperatures reach up to 85. Storms likely tomorrow night, lows around 70, partly cloudy skies. I'm meteorologist Carol Foster on 97.7 and 970 WMAY, Springfield's News and Talk. Currently 89.
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2: Peter Greenberg back with you from the Lido House right here in Newport Beach, California. And of course, you can always find me. Just email me, peter@petergreenberg.com with your name, phone number, question or problem. We will solve it right here on the air. Let's go out to the phones. Out in Lansing, Michigan, I've got Lorena on the phone. Hello.
18: Hi, Peter.
2: Good deal. How are you?
18: I'm good.
2: So
18: what's very sunny here.
2: What's sunny Lansing? Okay. What's on your mind?
18: Okay, my question has to do with travel insurance when you're traveling internationally. I'll be flying to Kenya in a few months, and I generally purchase medical evacuation insurance. And I always have flying doctors, which would fly me from the bush back to Nairobi. But normally, that medical evacuation insurance will let you, if you need to, consult with their doctors and your doctor and return you to the hospital of your choice here in Michigan. And I'm hoping that Ebola and anything else isn't going to be a problem. But should it come up that they, you know, insist that you stay in Kenya, does the medical evacuation insurance then pay for that? Or...
2: Okay, so let's back up a little bit.
18: Okay.
2: Let's go back to the definition of medical evacuation and repatriation insurance. Because it all gets down to individual policies and individual companies. In the best written policies that benefit you the most, here's what it says. In the event you get sick or injured overseas, they will then pay for you to be medically stabilized in that position, wherever you happen to be, in that location. Mm-hmm. They will then, as you mentioned, consult with your own doctor. After all, who knows your medical history better than your own personal physician? And depending on that consultation and the determination of your condition, it will be at that point that the determination is made to whether or not they're going to fly you home commercially or fly you home on a medically equipped jet to the doctor and medical facility of your choice. That's in the best written policies. Not every policy says that. You need to find the policies that do, because you don't want to be in a situation where they're going to find you to the or fly you to the doctor and medical facility of their choice, because then you're the victim of the lowest bidder. You don't ever want to be in that situation. So, which policy do you have?
18: Travel Guard.
2: Okay.
18: Alliance.
2: Okay. Well, look, MedJet Assist, Travel Guard, Allianz, they all have that provision there based on the premium that you pay. So it all depends on what you want to do, but you have to read the fine print because remember, on any insurance policy, they have a lot of exclusions in there. It could be a pre-existing medical exclusion. It could be an age exclusion. It could even be a destination exclusion. Right now, I don't think they're going to really pay for you to go on your vacation to Iran and provide medical.
18: Right.
2: So bottom line is you have to cover all those bases. And the way you do that is with a travel advisor or a travel agent who can basically interpret that hieroglyphic language in the policy to determine if they have everything in there that you need that actually applies to your particular needs.
18: And that's what I generally do is talk to an agent because often they will give you better coverage at a better deal directly than what you can get online.
2: Well, good. Then you're halfway home there. So then what's the issue?
18: Well, the issue would be if Kenya puts a restriction like they're talking about doing where someone in the USA doesn't want you to fly back into the country. They want you to stay in Kenya.
2: Well,
18: but
2: no,
18: you have
2: that's
18: insurance.
2: Okay, let me explain. I know where you're going.
18: Okay.
2: Right now, the U.S. and Kenya are at odds in terms of the outbreak of Ebola. And,
18: right.
2: And they're trying to figure out how anybody could get out of Kenya to another facility to be treated or tested or screened. They haven't come up with a conclusion yet because everybody's like being very territorial about it.
18: Mm-hmm.
2: So, but go back and read the policy language. If they're going to fly you to the medical facility and doctor of your choice, there are great medical facilities and doctors of your choice outside of Kenya that are also outside the U.S. So I really wouldn't worry about that.
18: Okay.
2: Go back to the policy language, read it carefully, and you'll see what I mean.
18: Okay. Well, that's kind of like a compromise. That's good.
2: And it works. And right now, the bottom line is, like there is with any kind of outbreak, situational awareness, find out exactly where it's located, how it's contracted, and how it's spread. And then, you know, look, if you go back to the bird flu, you know, or SARS, you know, how do people contract that? Well, they were visiting some chicken farm in Beijing. I don't think you're going there.
18: No.
2: So you see,
18: and I've already been through the COVID thing where they were closing everything down as I was coming through Amsterdam back home.
2: Listen, I remember those days. March 16th of 2020 is a day I remember very, very well. I got my wife on the last flight out of Turkey. Otherwise, I never would have seen her for 6 months. I got it. But right now, we're not at that stage yet. You can do the homework, work with that travel agent or the insurance agent, and get the policy language down to where you exactly need it, okay?
18: Okay, great.
2: And there you go. See, that was
18: all
2: easy.
18: All right, well, I appreciate that.
2: Okay, well, have fun in sunny Lansing.
18: Well, I will, but I'll have more fun in sunny Kenya. This will be trip number 13.
2: Oh, wow, you buried the lead. Good for you. You know what? I'm jealous. Have fun. That's great.
18: I love it there.
2: What's not to love, right?
18: That's right.
2: And
18: more photos to take.
2: More photos to take and send them to us, right? PeterGreenberg.com. I want to see them.
18: I have. You've seen the leopard from the last trip.
2: I know. Send it again. I want to see another one, okay?
18: All right.
2: Thanks, Lorena.
18: All right. Thank you so much.
2: You got it. Back with more as Peter Greenberg Worldwide returns right after this.
3: Your flight might be late, but we're right on time. 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We'll be right back.
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5: Peter Greenberg back with you as Audio Travel continues from the Lido House right here in Newport Beach, California. You know the drill. You can always find me. 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We will solve it right here on the air as we do on every single show. As I said earlier in the show, I've been coming down to Newport Beach since I first moved to California, should I say 1971? It's true, when they made me a correspondent, the West Coast correspondent for Newsweek magazine. And I would come down here all the time. First of all, the people watch, and then I got smart. Then I basically got on boats and went through the whole harbor. It was so great. And part of the harbor scene is very much a part of my next guest. She owns a group called the Duffy, the Senorita C.
6: No, C. Senorita Duffy.
5: C. Senorita Duffy. Say that three times fast and you win a prize. But if you don't know what a Duffy is, it's one of the best ways to see a harbor. It's an electric boat. Doesn't go very fast, but that's not the point of it. It's not about speed. It's about what you see and what you experience. Aria Hirshon, welcome.
6: Thank you, Peter.
5: Nice to meet you. I mean, people need to know, I mean, you guys were into electric boats way before they're electric boats. I mean, the point is, electric, you know, way before, you know, hybrids and cars, and way before, you know, EVs on the road, there were electric boats.
6: Yes, there were. The electric boat is something that Duffy himself invented as a little boat to go around a harbor, and it became very popular because they were so easy to navigate, and they're electric, so no gas, and they were friendly.
5: And no noise,
6: and they are
5: now... By the way, for me as a boat captain, it took me a while to get used to the no noise, because I thought we had stalled, I thought we were drifting, right? It's a different experience.
6: It's a different experience, and also you are able to enjoy the water and the scenery, as opposed to when you go out into the ocean, it's beautiful, and you can, you know, jump into the water, but this is more of a coastal...
5: The Duffy's not an ocean boat.
6: It is not an ocean boat.
5: And you're not going to go very fast.
6: You go about 3 to 5 knots, I believe.
5: Which is
6: very
5: perfect.
6: Slow.
5: See, Venice in Italy has the gondolas. We have the Duffies.
6: Yes, we do.
5: You have captains.
6: I have drivers, yes. So my boats are more geared towards people that want to enjoy the harbor and see all the sights and kind of learn about the history. So we do a little bit of a tour.
5: Well, you're going at that speed. You do learn about the harbor and the history.
6: Yes, and you can learn about how it was man-made. You can see all the celebrity houses. You see all the beautiful restaurants. We can stop at a public dock, hop off, grab a drink, grab some food.
5: Can I tell you what I remember about my first trip to Newport?
6: Mm-hmm.
5: I got on a boat, and I'm a captain, so I got a chance to pilot it. I was going very slow because there's a lot of traffic in the harbor, a lot of traffic, especially the sailboats, mm-hmm. and they're cutting right in front of you all the time. But the first thing I remembered was the Wild Goose. The Wild Goose was John Wayne's boat, and this was a converted World War II minesweeper. It was all wood. Minesweepers had to be wood, right? And he converted it to an amazing luxury yacht. And by the way, rumor has it, the Wild Goose is still around.
6: It is. It actually is. And we go by John Wayne's house. We see him.
5: You don't see him.
6: We don't see him. We see the house.
5: If you're seeing him, this is a different
6: but
5: show.
6: But you see the wonderful boats that are on the harbor. One of those is that one. You also see a lot of paddle boarders. You see a lot of different types of yachts, party boats. Everything on the harbor you can see.
5: Well, when you're going around the harbor, what's the most surprising thing that you're showing people?
6: The most surprising thing, I think, is sometimes... And it's not often, but you can see dolphins. There are dolphins
5: in the harbor.
6: In the harbor.
5: They come in.
6: Yes, they do. They come in.
5: They especially came in during COVID.
6: Yep. there were a lot of dolphins during COVID. And it's funny because I sent my best friend on a boat during COVID, and the first thing she sent me was dolphins right by the boat, and I was in shock. I didn't realize that that could happen, so that was very surprising to me. But also the amazing wildlife, the sea lions, the beautiful houses that surround the harbor. It's nothing like anywhere else. So you're not going to see that in Long Beach. You're not going to see that in Dana Point. Our harbor is very unique.
5: Long Beach, you go to see, it's an industrial harbor, number one. Number two, it's an amazing harbor. The Port of Los Angeles is fascinating to me.
6: Beautiful.
5: But you're not seeing great beauty there. You're seeing industry.
6: Mm-hmm.
5: Right? Here, it was all man-made.
6: Yes.
5: Right? And done, I think, responsibly in terms of the way it was set up.
6: Very responsibly. And every about 15 to 20 years, I believe it is, they come back into the harbor and they dig up the sand to move it back out so that to keep the level of the water better. So it's very well kept.
5: We're talking to Araya Hirsharan, the owner, or I should say the co-owner, of Sea Senorita Duffy right here in Newport Beach. I think the best thing about getting on a Duffy with you guys is you're going slow enough that not only are you conversing with the captain and learning, you're conversing with all the other boats that are going by you.
6: 100%.
5: I mean, that's it. Conversations on the water, and you can't beat that.
6: I agree.
5: Araya, thank you so much for joining us, and we'll be back with your emails and your calls as Eye on Travel continues right after this.
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0: time you want, just email me, peter@petergreenberg.com, with your name, phone number, question or problem. We will solve it right here on the air. Let's go out to the phones to Sunny Springs, Georgia. I've got Miriam on the phone. Hello, Miriam.
1: Hello, good afternoon, Mr. Greenberg. Thank you so much for answering my email.
0: Sure. Tell me what's on your mind.
1: I have a family member, a cousin, who is getting married in New Jersey at the Newark Airport, and I was wondering, how can I get tickets to go there? And I was saying to myself, Mr. Peter Greenberg is the person to call to help me to get the best tickets for this flight from Atlanta, Georgia, to Newark, New Jersey.
0: Okay, so when is the wedding?
1: July 2nd on Thursday.
0: Okay, it's coming up, so we got to do this fast. Listen,
1: yes.
0: Airfares are going up at the rate of 2 to 3% every 4 days because of what's going on in Iran with the price of jet fuel and oil. You gain nothing by waiting. You should look at that ticket right now. You should book that ticket today. But remember, the cost of a nonstop ticket might be more expensive, especially now, than one that even makes a stop. So double check that. What's your departing airport?
1: Oh, Atlanta.
0: Okay. So if you're going from Atlanta to Newark, then it's a no-brainer. You're going to fly Delta. They're the dominant carrier. But keep in mind, the airfares are going up. Do not wait. There's no indication whatsoever that the fares are going to come down anytime soon.
1: Okay, but is it possible that a discount airline will be cheaper than Delta?
0: Well, here's the problem. Good luck finding a discount airline these days. That's an issue. One other consideration, by the way, don't laugh. I've done it. How about the train? How about Amtrak?
1: Yeah, I don't mind if it's cheaper.
0: You know what?
1: How long could it be?
0: Well, here's the thing. Check it out. Amtrak has a deal. Most people don't know this, that it's good for 15 days or 30 days. It's basically an unlimited travel train pass where you have on-off privileges in that region, which, of course, applies to between Atlanta and New York. And of course, Newark has the station right there at the airport. I would look at that. It's a $500 ticket for adults. It's $250 for kids under the age of 12. It may actually be a much more... flexible opportunity for you. So check that out as well as the airfare between Atlanta and Newark, okay?
1: Oh, thank you. I didn't even think of that. I don't mind the Amtrak at all, as long as the price is cheaper.
0: You got it. All right. Well, you know, it may be a longer ride, but you know what? Read a book.
1: Do you know how long? Oh, I don't mind at all. Do you know how long it could be? The flight, maybe.
0: Well, you know what?
1: 20 hours?
0: There's a train called the Southern Crescent. It actually starts at Penn Station, stops in Newark, and continues all the way down south to New Orleans. So double check it, because it's going to be on the way back that you'd be taking that train. Okay?
1: Okay. All right. Thank you so much.
0: Thank you, Miriam, and good luck. Happy wedding.
1: Thank you, sir. Bye-bye. Have a blessed day. Bye-bye.
0: And now let's head west on the phones out to, near Seattle, Washington. I've got Lance on the phone. Hello, Lance.
2: Hello, Peter. How are you today?
0: I'm just fine. So how can I help you?
2: Well, I just a quick background. A friend of mine's getting married in Cancun in March. He has a wedding party of 20. I decided that I'd go down. My wife and I would go down and enjoy Mexico and celebrate his wedding. Bought a 2 round trip tickets in March, and in around the 25th to 30th of April. This was through Delta Airlines, nonstop flight. In the end of April, I got notice that the flight had been changed, and instead of nonstop, I would be flying from Seattle to Atlanta, 3.5-hour layover, and from Atlanta to Cancun, which original nonstop was 7:30 in the morning departure, arriving Cancun at about 3:40 in the afternoon. I'm still leaving at approximately 7:30, arriving Cancun at just before 9:00 p.m. And I've tried to contact Delta to see if there was something that I could do to change that, or possibly get some compensation for the difference between a basic layover flight and a nonstop. And I was told that there was nothing that they could do. They don't do partial reimbursements. And the only other option I had was to cancel the ticket. And at this point, I didn't feel like I had time to do that.
0: Oh, you do have time to do that. I'll tell you what's

0: going on. Number one, anytime an airline changes their schedule, that effectively means they've canceled your flight. And so you're entitled to an immediate and full refund of your original payment and your original form of purchase. So that's one thing that you have going on in your favor. What you should do is separately from Delta now, you might even include Delta, but I'm saying you don't have to be stuck on Delta. Go back and research the fares from Seattle to Cancun for those dates to see if those fares have gone down. And then get your refund from Delta, and then guess what? Apply that to the lower airfare. Now, I'm not going to tell you they're going to be lower, but they might be lower. But really, what you really want now, you want a nonstop. That's really what you wanted in the first place. So
1: exactly,
0: that's what you got to do. Okay, Lance, let me know what happens.
1: Okay, I'll let you know. Thanks for your time today, Peter.
0: You got it. And that music means you're out of time for the entire show. Lots of people to thank. Amanda Morris, our producer. Anthony Protus handling the boards. Jeff Ryder doing that in Connecticut. Liam Sr., Caitlin Corbin, Jason Wanamaker, and Melanie Carmen, the entire staff here at the Lido House here in Newport Beach. We'll see you next week, everybody.
2: That wraps up this hour of Peter Greenberg Worldwide. 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
7: ABC News, I'm Wayne Cabot. Whatever's left of the Iran war ceasefire that began in April is on life support. Iran launching ballistic missiles into Israel today, first time since the ceasefire. ABC's Tom Sufi Burridge in London on escalating attacks this weekend.
8: There had been two launches of unidentified projectiles or drones into northern Israel by Hezbollah. And then this news that Israel has launched pretty significant airstrikes into Dahiya, that southern neighborhood of the Lebanese capital, a stronghold of Hezbollah.
7: The question tonight is, will Israel also fire into Iran in retaliation? President Trump from his New Jersey golf course told Axios he's called Israel's Benjamin Netanyahu, asking him not to. Concession workers at SoFi Stadium are set to go on strike as the World Cup begins. For the NBA Finals tomorrow, the NYPD reports no specific threat, but is raising its risk assessment. The president will be there. This is ABC News. Some members of Iran's World Cup entourage are still without U.S. visas before this week's games in L.A. and then Seattle. ABC's Marcus Moore is in Spain, where a huge crowd gathered, a huge crowd, to see Pope Leo in Madrid.
9: It is truly an astonishing number. 1.2 million people attending that open-air mass today, according to police. The Pope Mobile made its way through the streets of the capital here. Pope Leo is the first pope to visit Spain in 15 years. So this is truly a monumental moment for the church and for Spain.
7: At the movies, who said comedies are dead? The spoof Scary Movie notching a franchise best global launch. The Tony Awards are tonight, Radio City Music Hall. Pink is the host. She'll perform with nominees in Broadway shows, including The Lost Boys and Titanic, which reimagines the movie Titanic and what really happened to Jack and Rose with the music of Celine Dion. I'm Wayne Cabot, ABC News.
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14: The Illinois Department of Corrections announced on Friday that the Logan Correctional Center will be closed down. The all-women's prison became the subject of intense scrutiny after reports surfaced the facilities were in poor condition. The state has opted to replace Logan Correctional Center with one of two new facilities to be constructed 2 hours north in Will County. Logan County officials immediately condemned the closure announcement, arguing that renovations to the existing prison were still possible. Approximately 500 people are employed at Logan. In other news, Sangamon County Coroner Jim Allman has confirmed the identity of a woman who died in a crash on Thursday. 69-year-old Donna Northcutt of Root House, Illinois, was pronounced dead at HSHS St. John's Hospital as a result of blunt injuries sustained in a crash near the intersection of South 7th and East Laurel Street. The Springfield Police Department confirms that the death remains under investigation. For more of Springfield's news and talk, visit WMAY.com. I'm Stan Anders, and up next is your News Channel 20 Storm Team Forecast.
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18: Here's your updated News Channel 20 Storm Team Forecast. Slight chance for storms tonight, otherwise mainly cloudy skies. Lows dip down to about 72. Southeasterly winds 8 to 15 miles per hour. Cloudy skies with a few peaks of sun again. Tomorrow, thunderstorms likely. High temperatures reach up to 85. Storms likely tomorrow night. Lows around 70. Partly cloudy skies. I'm meteorologist Kara Foster on 97.7 and 970 WMAY, Springfield's News and Talk. 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
20: Leaders from both parties are disconnected from normal people. Two parties who don't seem to give a damn about you and me. The right is subservient to the whims of one man. The left is submissive to the most wildly radical progressive voices. 60% of Americans want a third party to emerge. Tell me they aren't onto something.
19: 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Why?

0: Welcome. It is the Ben Ferguson Show. It is so nice to have you with us. For decades, the FBI has had a top 10 most wanted list. Well, now there's a new list. It's the FBI's top 10 most wanted fraudsters list. And if you've ever wondered where your tax dollars go or why government fraud seems to keep making headlines, well, the FBI says it's time to put some faces on the actual problem. That's why the FBI director, Kash Patel, unveiled a brand new initiative, the FBI's top 10 most wanted fraudsters list, a public effort, he said, to track down some of the most notorious financial criminals accused of stealing more than $1 billion from American taxpayers. Now, the announcement came in Ohio alongside senior Justice Department officials, as federal authorities also revealed charges against defendants accused of running a massive Medicaid fraud scheme involving Children's Services. Yeah, they're not just stealing from us, but they're actually stealing money that's supposed to be going to children. Now, according to the federal prosecutors, the scheme allegedly billed taxpayers roughly $30 million for therapy services that were medically unnecessary or never provided at all. The director of the FBI, Patel, made it clear that this effort is about changing the way the FBI goes after white-collar criminals. Now, one of the strongest lines from today's announcement was Patel warning that these suspects are not harmless paper pushers. They stole more than $1 billion, Patel said, as he launched the new list. I want you to hear exactly what the FBI director had to say.
1: Operation Playground Therapy is what the FBI is here to talk about today. As the Attorney General highlighted, literally tens of millions of dollars that was supposed to go to kids was stolen, allegedly, by individuals who worked in government and the private sector and thought they could fleece Americans and our treasure, our children, of the hard-earned dollars, the taxpayer dollars that we provide to support them in their time of need. Well, they got caught. And not only did they get caught, so many others got caught. Just take a look at some of the vehicles that are here as part of their ill-gotten gains and proceeds. They didn't just take the money, they paraded it around the country. And thanks to this team here, you are seeing what hard work, dedication to the rule of law, and true unified effort across all fronts when no one wants the credit and everyone wants to just do the work. These are the results that we're here to talk about today. Importantly for the FBI, and thanks to Vice President J.D. Vance's vision, he had an idea. He said, hey, you guys have a top 10 most wanted list for all gangbangers, terrorists, narco traffickers, murderers, and rapists around the world. How about we have a top 10 list for most wanted fraudsters? So, Mr. Vice President, thanks to your vision, we're here to deliver, and you see it here today. It is live officially on the FBI website. I want all Americans to take a look at these most wanted individuals and look at the amounts, the tens of millions and billions of dollars in fraud that they have decimated our societies from. We rely on you. Our best form of information is the American public. Take a look at this top 10 most wanted. Let us know any information. There is no bad piece of information. The only bad piece of information is the one you don't give us. So call 1-800-CALL-FBI or go to FBI.gov and help us apprehend more fraudsters. The last thing I want to talk about is the work of the FBI and the interagency isn't just domestic. The fraudsters have created programs overseas that have fleeced Americans of billions of dollars. The FBI has led that charge against scam center compounds stood up in Southeast Asia and the Middle East, freeing thousands of trafficked workers. Just in the last year under the Trump and Vance administration and the fraud initiative, we have captured and freed $8 billion in fraud in scam centers that were stood up by the CCP and other adversaries in places like Thailand, Laos, and Cambodia, and the Middle East. And we're working with our interagency and partners across the world to bring hundreds of individuals to justice. Just the other week in the Middle East, in Dubai, we arrested 300 individuals responsible for $4 billion in fraud. They prey on our senior citizens here from overseas. And this administration has made it abundantly clear there is no distance we won't travel to make sure we apprehend each and every one of these individuals. The FBI is leading the effort to scuttle these scam centers permanently, to free the traffic workers, and most importantly, to also secure our taxpayer dollars and make sure that this $8 billion and counting in scam center fraud that the FBI has delivered on so far only continues to grow. And we're going to keep doing it. I just want to thank the Attorney General, the interagency partnerships here, state and local. I've said it over and over again. The FBI's best partners are state and local law enforcement, and they're here today, and these are the results. And
0: So the FBI, under President Trump and Cash Patel's leadership, well, their message is simple. If America has a top 10 list for murderers or terrorists or cartel leaders and violent fugitives, then the people accused of stealing massive amounts of money from taxpayers, retirees, investors, and vulnerable Americans should face the same level of scrutiny. Now, the new list includes alleged fraudsters connected to investment scams, wire fraud schemes, cryptocurrency laundering operations, healthcare fraud, and other sophisticated financial crimes. Among those featured are individuals accused of targeting the elderly, Americans running international fraud operations, and helping move illicit funds around the globe. Now, what's especially significant is also the timing. The Trump administration has spent months emphasizing waste, fraud, and abuse across government programs. The creation of this new FBI list fits directly into that broader effort. And President Trump has repeatedly argued that fraud against taxpayers is not a victimless crime and that Americans deserve accountability when billions of dollars disappear through corruption, through scams, and abuse of public programs. Now, the White House did not announce the list itself. Today, that move aligns closely with the administration's larger focus, they say, on rooting out fraud and recovering taxpayer dollars and letting the FBI do exactly what they need to do. It also is putting the FBI front and center and betting that the public attention will also work in helping find these people on the most wanted list. The Bureau's traditional top 10 most wanted fugitive list has been one of the most successful law enforcement tools in American history. The FBI reports that the vast majority of fugitives who have appeared on its famous top 10 lists have ultimately been located or captured, often after tips from ordinary citizens. And that's exactly why the FBI director is hoping it will happen again on this new list. By putting these alleged fraudsters front and center, investigators hope someone recognizes a face, knows a location, or provides the critical tip needed to make an arrest. And there's another reason for this matter as well. For years, Americans have heard about fraud in abstract terms. Billions here, millions there, and it doesn't even seem anything real or like an actual number. But when taxpayers see the actual individuals that are accused of orchestrating these schemes, the scale of the problem becomes much, much more real and personal. So whether it's healthcare fraud or investment scams targeting seniors, the cryptocurrency schemes, or international wire fraud operations, the FBI is now signaling that in 2026, financial criminals are now going to receive the same public attention that has traditionally been reserved for violent fugitives. As Director Patel's team put it today, this is about bringing accountability to people accused of stealing staggering amounts of money from hardworking American citizens and funds that were supposed to go and help the elderly and the poor, as well as children. The bottom line, the FBI just launched a brand new most wanted list, not for the murderers, not for cartel bosses, not for the terrorists, for fraudsters. And if the FBI gets its way, some of the people accused of stealing more than $1 billion from Americans may soon find themselves running out of places to hide. Quick break. Ben Ferguson Show, more coming up. All right, I want to get some of your phone calls in here on this as well. So we're going to open up the PatriotMobile.com phone lines, 1-800-474-9732. 1-800-474-9732. 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We'll get your phone calls in here, your reaction to all of this. Quick break. Ben Ferguson Show, more after this.

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1: Welcome back. It is the Ben Ferguson Show. It is really nice to have you with us. Maine's front-running Democrat, the U.S. Senate candidate, Graham Nazi Tattoo Platner. He is a man that Democrats have just completely been infatuated with. And the corporate media, they love him. They don't care what he does. They don't care about his background. They don't care about his history. They don't care about the scandals until the last 24 hours. Why? For one reason. Because he's a Democrat. And if you say you're a Democrat, you can do and be and just about anything you want, right? You don't even have to know what a man is or what a woman is. The Democrats will stand by you the more radical you actually are. The corporate media will also stand by you unless the Democratic Party tells you that then we need to turn on them. We saw this happen in California with Eric Swalwell, right? California loved the guy. The Democratic Party loved the guy. Then all of a sudden he might lose and a Republican might win. And what they do, they used all of the dirt they knew about him. They protect him from to then take him down. Well, we're now living in a world where that same media that created this individual, this Nazi tattoo guy, may actually look to destroy him, or maybe not. Why? Because, well, even the Obamas seem to be trying to help behind the scenes. Now, let's just go through the list, all right? If you look at the list of things that this individual has done, if my count is correct now, it's at 14 different scandals, all right? So let's start with number one. And I hope, by the way, all of you will take this information, and I hope you will share it wherever you can. I hope that not only will you share it, but share the podcast, put it anywhere you can on social media. So let's start at number one. This is a guy who had tattooed on his chest a Nazi SS tattoo, and he said that he didn't know what it was, but he had the tattoo for 18 years. Now, you may not know about the Nazi SS and exactly what they did. Like, you can almost go even further than just like there's generic Nazis in Germany and then there's the SS. What did the SS do? Well, they were the major paramilitary organization under Hitler and the Nazi Party in Germany. And these were the guys that began as a small guard unit known as the Hall of Security. They were made up of party volunteers. Then they got even worse, right? They're like, all right, we start you there. Now, the SS was the foremost agency on security, mass surveillance, and state terrorism within Germany and Germany-occupied Europe. What's even more interesting about the SS, all right, and how hardcore these guys were, is they were in charge of the concentration camps, right? They were the ones that were referred to as the death's head units, all right? They ran the concentration camps, and then they ran the extermination camps. So if you want to be a Nazi, that's one thing. You want to level up and say, oh, no, no, I want to go pro with my tattoos. I don't just want a swastika. No, no, I want an SS tattoo. Then you are like, all right, well, here we go. I'm a concentration extermination camp kind of guy. They were also tasked with detecting actual or potential enemies of Nazi Germany. They were in charge of neutralizing the oppression at all costs. And then they were also policing the German people, and they would kill them if they thought you were getting out of line. They were committed to, quote, Nazi ideology, and then providing domestic and foreign intelligence. Now, the SS, and again, I go back because I think it's important that you understand why he chose this tattoo. The SS was the organization most responsible for the genocidal murder of an estimated 6 million Jews and millions of other victims during the Holocaust. Now, members of its branches not only committed war crimes and crimes against humanity during World War II, we now know through history that the SS was also involved in commercial enterprises and exploited concentration camp inmates as their slave labor so they could even make cash off of them before they then exterminated them. Now, as after Nazi Germany's defeat, the SS and the Nazi Party were judged by the International Military Tribunals at Nuremberg. There's a great movie about it. You can go see it right now. And what we learned is the highest ranking surviving SS main department chief was found guilty of not only crimes against humanity at the Nuremberg trials, but he was also hanged in 1986. So if you're going to get a tattoo and you decide to go with the SS insignia tattoo instead of just, you know, the Nazi, you know, swastika tattoo, you clearly understand that you're like on another level of understanding what a Nazi is, right? And so this is the tattoo that he chose. Now, of course, he lied. He's like, oh, I didn't know what it was. Are you kidding me? Of course you knew what it was. And that's why you got it. So that is the baseline for who he is. So let's move on to something else. We also know that he has an account on a what has been described by the New York Times as a predator sex site called Kik. He's married. Everybody knows that. But this site is a site that is for child exploitation, underage sexual encounters, and child pornography. That is what's there. You can go read the New York Times on this. So not only do we have a Nazi SS death's head tattoo that he had for 18 years, now he's like, oh, I'm going to get on this website that is a predator's safe haven for underage, like exploiting of children and child pornography. We then find out, no surprise, that there's explicit sexting or sex texts with about a half a dozen women in 2023 after he got married about a year earlier. Move past that real quick. Disparage all black people as a population that doesn't tip. Yes, he actually has that on social media where he was out there and he was talking saying that black people don't tip. That is what you refer to as racism 101. The Democratic Party apparently has no problem with disparaging all black people as a population, saying that all black people don't tip. Number five. He blames sexual assault victims for being sexually assaulted. Now, you may look at that and you go, hold on a second. What do you actually mean by that? All right. You know what? It's a great question. Graham Platner says sexual assault victims should take some responsibility in Reddit posts that he had throughout the years. He made the disturbing comments about sexual assault victims where, of course, he deleted them right before he launched his campaign. But they had the data, they had them, like, it's there. We know it's there in the discussion. But what's interesting is he said that assault victims should take some responsibility for themselves to avoid attacks and act like an adult for effing sake. He said people should avoid alcohol so they don't end up in a compromising situation. And then downplay the challenges service members face in reporting sexual assault. So he's like, look, if you got raped and you're a chick and you drank, that's on you. And so I don't really care. And signed, I guess, you know, how Hitler, like, I guess that's how this works now. Now, these comments came on the heels of the similar Reddit posts that were uncovered, which included Platner saying people who live in rural Maine actually are racist and stupid. He also is promoting violent political actions, including saying an armed working class is a requirement for economic justice. He said, deeming all police bastards and writing F these cops. So now we found out he's against police. He was promoting racist stereotypes by questioning, quote, why don't black people tip, quote unquote. I mentioned that a moment ago. And then using slurs and telling people to F off and die when asked about a recent vote against a power line in Maine. Now, these are just some of the big things that he said online. So let's just, you know, move past that for a second. All right, I've got even more on this I want to share with you. 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

0: On Friday, Illinois Governor J.B. Pritzker formally announced that he is suspending state tax incentives for data centers. The incentives were initially put in place as part of a series of measures aimed at attracting the tech industry to Illinois. Since then, the scale and projected power usage of new IT infrastructure projects has risen dramatically. The governor's announcement noted that the abundance of new data center projects are now being blamed for sharp climbs in energy costs. Lawmakers attempted to pass new data center regulations under the Power Act ahead of the spring legislative session deadline, but the bill stalled out after months in committee. Advocates complained earlier in May that the Power Act suffered from a lack of support from Governor Pritzker. Next, longtime federal prosecutor Gregory Gilmore has now officially begun his job as the U.S. Attorney for the Central District of Illinois. Gilmore was sworn in at the federal courthouse in downtown Springfield on June 1st. He has served as acting U.S. Attorney since January when his predecessor Gregory Harris retired. The U.S. Department of Justice noted Gilmore worked previously for the FBI and has served in a variety of roles in the Central District since 2010. And lastly, City Water, Light & Power is inviting the Springfield community to tour the region's water treatment facilities later this month. From 4 to 7 p.m. on June 15th, CWLP will host three guided walking tours at its Stevenson Drive facility designed to educate the public on the water treatment process and the various additional responsibilities of the water department. More information on the tours can be found at CWLP.com. And for more of Springfield's news and talk, visit WMAY.com. I'm Stan Anders, and up next is your News Channel 20 Storm Team Forecast.
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5: Here's your updated News Channel 20 Storm Team Forecast. Slight chance for storms tonight, otherwise mainly cloudy skies. Lows dip down to about 72. Southeasterly winds 8 to 15 miles per hour. Cloudy skies with a few peaks of sun again. Tomorrow, thunderstorms likely. High temperatures reach up to 85. Storms likely tomorrow night. Lows around 70. Partly cloudy skies. I'm meteorologist Carol Foster on 97.7 and 970 WMAY, Springfield's News and Talk. Currently 88.
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8: Welcome back. It is the Ben Ferguson Show. It's so nice to have you with us. Now, you have these first six things I just gave you, and you would think like that surely would be enough for Democrats to turn on him. And apparently it's not. In fact, Democratic voters in Maine still have him leading over Susan Collins right now, which is truly fascinating. So what is it that you can't say if you're a Democrat running in a Democratic, you know, major part of the country like Maine, right? Like, what is it that could disqualify you? The Nazi tattoo apparently doesn't. Sex predator site having a membership doesn't. Explicit text to half dozen women in 2023, that doesn't. Disparaging all black people as a population that doesn't tip, that apparently doesn't do it. Blaming sexual assault victims for being sexually assaulted, that apparently doesn't do it. So what could it be that could actually get you to be in trouble with the Democratic base. All right, I got one for you. I'm going to go out on a limb and say, hey, if you started attacking or smearing or mocking the LGBTQIA+++ population as a Democrat in Maine, like, that's got to get you in trouble, right? Like, it's got to be. Apparently not. Today, quote, I find that stuff abhorrent. That is what Plattner told The Advocate, and I'm sorry that I ever used it, referencing and admitting he used indefensible anti-gay slurs in his other Reddit posts. They even say in this advocate.com story, quote, a progressive U.S. Senate candidate in Maine who has already apologized for earlier misogynistic and racially insensitive remarks and said that he did not realize a tattoo on his chest resembled a Nazi SS emblem, is again under scrutiny, this time for anti-LGBTQ+ comments. In an interview on Wednesday afternoon, The Advocate, Graham, a 41-year-old Marine and Army veteran running in Maine's Democratic primary, seeking to become the nominee to challenge Republican U.S. Senator Susan Collins, confirmed that he offered a series of Reddit comments that included homophobic slurs, anti-LGBTQ+ jokes, and sexually explicit stories denigrating gay men. The existence of the comments posted under the handle P Hustle between 2016 and 2021, meaning he did this a lot, all right, had not previously been reported on. The Advocate obtained the post independently this week. The revelation comes on the same day Plattner is scheduled to hold a town hall in one part of the state, a seaside resort long known as New England's most prominent LGBTQ+ destinations, featuring a thriving gay community and pride celebrations that draw visitors from across the region. Quote, I have zero reason to deny that the posts are mine, Plattner said in a Zoom interview. I made a lot of comments over the years and talked a lot of blank on the internet. I have no reason to doubt that at some point I used language that I would not be using today. He paused and then added, it's indefensible. Now, these posts that were obtained by The Advocate, all right, says they unearthed them and show a pattern of homophobic language and rhetoric that mocked and demeaned the LGBTQ+ people. In some cases, Plattner appeared to use slurs casually in discussions unrelated to sexuality. In others, he explicitly framed gay people as the punchline. In June 2016, Plattner wrote in a thread about life on military guard duty saying, no, seriously, flog the blankers as often as possible. Write gay poetry about how gay your current job is. Congratulations, you made it through one shift. Now do it all again in 12 hours. Welcome to the world of standing posts where sanity is a sliding scale, quote unquote. In March 2018, 2 years later, he wasn't done. He recounted in explicit detail what he described as a, quote, gay off between Marines and British sailors in Bahrain. Pulling to Bahrain in 07 at a MEU, a Royal Navy submarine, happens to be in port at the same time. Before we even realize what's going on, the other weird blankers just leaned down and licked the blank from the bottom of the blank all the way up to the blank. Stand up, look dead at us and yelled, beat that. I proudly withdrew our team on the grounds that one cannot play gay chicken if one is actually gay. This is what he wrote online. Now, you would think that these explicit posts, and by the way, there's some in 18 and 19 and 20 and 21 and even in 2022. The Advocate, which is obviously advocating for gay lesbian communities, they write all this stuff, but apparently it was just to help him get it out there and we'll move on. So that doesn't even disqualify him from being the Democratic nominee. Number eight. He promoted an alleged Holocaust denier on social media. So not only is this guy wearing an SS tattoo, right, the Death's Head tattoo, and then claims he doesn't know what it is, but he also has a Holocaust denier, someone who believes the Holocaust never happened, on social media. He also, and if you have kids, earmuffs, all right, that's my warning, he actually bragged online about masturbating in public porta potties. Yes. Those were his words. I'm sure he will tell you, don't worry, I wouldn't say that now. Are Democrats ashamed of this being their candidate? Nope, they're still standing by him, even with the porta potty comments. So now, like, surely that's it. Nope, that's not all. Graham Platner also mocked a Purple Heart recipient as a dumb MF-er who didn't deserve to live, and then doubled down on the comments when he was asked about it. So doesn't believe he did anything wrong, doesn't think that it's wrong to mock a Purple Heart recipient, and saying that the dumb MF-er didn't deserve to live. Interesting. He also encouraged military contractors to bang hookers in Thailand. Yeah, giving details that you guys ought to go out there and, you know, you should just bang some of them hookers. Yes. He actually once lamented Thai prostitute loophole closing. The Democratic candidate in Maine complained of a loophole closing that permitted military contractors to have relations with Thailand prostitutes under the name P. Hustle. The Democratic candidate Platner reportedly wrote on a Reddit post in June of 19 that military contractors could spend their time banging hookers in Thailand instead of getting blanked at the wife back by the wife back home. Spending your leave banging hookers in Thailand instead of getting BITCH stat by the wife at home, and you could sell it as avoiding federal income tax, Platner wrote. Once the Afghans started using our paychecks as a personal piggy bank, the whole loophole disappeared. Platner admitted to using the handle after the Maid Monitor reported about his Reddit post. There it is. It's incredible. It's truly incredible. Now, you would think that would be enough, right, for the Democrats to say, okay, like, we got to stop. Like, this guy can't be the guy. Nope, keep going. He also called the Virgin Mary a skank. Yes, a skank. The Democrat candidate referred to Jesus also as a zombie. The Virgin Mary is a skank in a Reddit post from 2012. That is this man. So he hates Christians. He hates Jesus. He hates Mary. And this is the perfect guy for the Democratic Party. He also got a DUI. Not that anyone cares, right? Inside Graham Platner's controversial rise, another article talking about his DUI. But it's totally fine. Not a problem at all, right? He just, you know, sometimes you got to go out there and you got to, you know, get a DUI. And finally, the newest thing, he appeared on an anti-Semites podcast who says the Jews killed Kennedy. Now, this is just what we know. What's even more shocking is he's still ahead in the polls, which tells me something very clearly. The Democratic Party is soulless. They only care about power. They only care about controlling you. They only care about winning. And if it takes a guy like this to do it or cover up for him, they're totally fine with it. I want to take a moment. I want to talk to you about an organization that you may not know about that is having a massive impact nationwide on fighting for the pro-life cause. And that is the Americans United for Life organization. Not only are they a nonprofit law firm, but also an advocacy group. They were founded in 1971. And the pro-life groups are now shaping laws nationwide as a major player in creating pro-life legislation. Americans United for Life offers state model bills, or they can adopt the bills in full. Now, over the past 50 years, Americans United for Life has filed more than 200 legal briefs and helped create at least 400 pro-life bills in over 40 states by writing model legislation, then consulting with state legislators, and defending their own laws and other pro-life statutes in court. And that is where your help is needed. You have an opportunity to work with me to overturn pro-abortion laws and advance pro-life legislation right now that attacks the most vulnerable in our society, literally from the womb to the tomb. And together, we can shape the future of our nation through life-affirming legislation in every state. 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Quick break. Ben Ferguson Show. More after this.

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4: Welcome back. It is the Ben Ferguson Show. It's good to have you with us. There's an old saying in politics that when your campaign is having a great week, you stay home and you talk to voters. But when your campaign is facing really tough questions, like we're seeing in Maine by Plattner, well, apparently you end up spending a lot of time talking to party leaders not in the state where you're running. That's exactly where the Maine Democratic Senate candidate Graham Plattner finds himself as we speak. He traveled to D.C. and why? To try to save everything, meeting with Democratic senators and donors and party officials as his campaign attempts to navigate a growing list of major controversies that have dominated the headlines in Maine and really all over the country. Now, according to multiple reports, the trip includes meetings with Senate Democrats and fundraising events as party leaders weigh both the political risks and political realities surrounding his candidacy. Now, the timing couldn't be more significant either. Democrats view Maine as one of the most important Senate battlegrounds in the country. They truly believe they should win this easily against Susan Collins. And how important is it? We're literally talking about the control of the Senate could very well come down to a handful of races. And Maine sits near the top of that list. That reality is now creating an uncomfortable situation for many Democrats who have major concerns about Plattner, but also recognize that abandoning their nominee could hand Republicans the victory, and that's why they're not willing to kick him to the curb just yet.

Now, even some Democratic senators have acknowledged publicly that they have, quote, concerns, and they're looking for answers. Are they really? Of course not. Others are just defending Plattner at all costs, saying that he's the best man for the job. But here's the political party, and the reality of it is kicking in. Despite all of this, Democrats, well, they seem to be leaning towards, we're going to rally behind him, we're going to take pictures with him, we're going to give him the money he needs, and we brought him to Washington to save him. Now, his primary opponent is the Maine governor, Janet Mills. She suspended her campaign months ago after trailing badly in the polls and bad fundraising. Since then, much of the Democratic establishment has moved towards supporting Plattner, even if some of them are doing it, well, with major reservations, because this is how radical the Democratic Party has become. And that's why this trip to Washington matters so much. It's not just about the fundraising anymore, and it's not just about the donor meetings. It's actually about reassurance to the party, and then to the other donors, and then, in theory, to the voters in Maine. Party leaders, they want to know whether or not there are any more surprises coming. That's part of what the meetings are about. And of course, Plattner's going to say there's nothing else out there you need to know about. Everything's there. They want to know whether the campaign can withstand months of opposition research. They want to know whether Plattner can survive the scrutiny that comes with being one of the most closely watched Senate candidates in America. And for Democrats, let's be clear, they're extremely nervous. Some Democratic senators, it's been reported, have essentially said what many in Washington are already thinking. They may have concerns, but they still need to win the seat. The political calculation is straightforward. If Plattner remains the nominee, Democrats, they believe they're likely to unite behind him, regardless of any discomfort with the controversies. It doesn't matter that he has a Nazi tattoo. It doesn't matter about the things with his wife. It doesn't matter about the text messages. It doesn't matter about the disparaging comments towards veterans, right? None of it matters. And if you want to know all the controversies, go back and grab the podcast where he laid out the top 14 things that has been a problem for Plattner so far, and we expect that list to grow. Now, what makes the story even bigger than the candidacy is this is now becoming a test of how much scandal modern political parties are willing to tolerate when major electoral stakes are involved. For years, politicians from both parties argued that certain controversies would, in essence, automatically disqualify a candidate. Yeah, guess what? That's not happening anymore. What we're now seeing is the Democratic Party saying, we'll stick with you if we think you're the best person. And look, if you're Plattner, you've got to be encouraged, because the Democratic Party literally covered up the cognitive decline of Joe Biden. They lied to the faces of every American voter. They lied to his own staff in the White House, saying he was totally fine. They lied on Capitol Hill. They lied on the Sunday shows. And they did everything they could until that debate. And when Joe Biden had the most disastrous debate in political history on stage against Donald Trump, that is only when Democrats said we need an exit ramp. So if you're Graham Plattner right now, you got to be thinking to yourself, I'm going to be OK. If they'll defend Joe Biden, they're going to defend me. And hey, at least I don't have a cognitive decline. So surely they can get over all of this. And there's a very good chance the Democrats will say yes to this candidate. And they don't really care about the Nazi tattoo. They don't care about any of the stuff going on in his personal life. They don't care about him attacking the military, because let's be honest, they don't really love the military at all. This is where the Democratic Party is. One thing is for sure. If they stick with Plattner, get ready for even more extreme and radical candidates to come all over the country, because it will inspire them to run based on what they just witnessed. Quick break. Ben Ferguson Show. More coming up.

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5: ABC News, I'm Wayne Cabot. A new wave of attacks in the Middle East. Iran firing missiles over Israel for the first time since April when the hostilities were supposed to end.
6: The IDF saying it intercepted all 10 Iranian missiles, and there are no reports anyone was killed or injured in the attack.
5: ABC's Tom Sufi Burridge in London. Israel not saying if it will retaliate for Iran's retaliation against Israel. Strikes on Beirut today. Crude oil up 3%. Ukraine is on the offensive, unleashing another massive attack inside Russia, blowing up a depot in Russia's south and hitting Vladimir Putin's hometown, St. Petersburg, the largest Ukrainian attack of the war. President Trump is the biggest named politician due to attend the Knicks-Spurs game 3 tomorrow night, but New York Mayor Zoran Mamdani says he'll also attend.
7: It'll be a very different place than the president, but I'll be there. I'll probably be standing for most of it.
5: The Knicks come home with a 2-0 lead in the NBA Finals. This is ABC News. Nostalgia for the 2000s battled nostalgia for the 1980s at the weekend movies.
8: We bet!
9: The horror comedy Scary Movie took in $55 million at the box office this weekend, a record for the long-running franchise. That means He-Man didn't have the power, with the new Masters of the Universe movie opening at number 2 with $29.3 million.
10: Look, I know how this sounds, but you gotta understand, it's massive.
9: Backrooms, meanwhile, rounded out the top 3 with $25.9 million, a 70% drop-off from its opening last weekend. Mike Dubusky, ABC News.
5: All 12 people shot at a Toledo music festival last night are expected to survive, but police have no suspects. Stacey King played on 3 consecutive NBA championship teams with the Bulls. Modern fans know him as the commentator. Fans will be sad to hear what the Bulls just said. Stacey King has died at just 59. I'm Wayne Cabot, ABC News.
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15: 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The state has opted to replace